to overhaul rules on college athletics. And there's a four-color photo at the bottom of the page with a road in Mexico's Baja California Sur submerged yesterday after Hurricane Polo made landfall. The storm's remnants could bring life-threatening flash floods to the southwest, with the risk expected to expand to other states in the days ahead. Well, we'll begin with

0: This service is intended solely for individuals who cannot read conventional print due to a disability. Ineligible listeners risk infringing on copyright laws, and KPBS Radio Reading Service is not responsible for any violations that may occur. Our service may not be redistributed without our written consent. If you agree to these conditions, please continue listening.
1: GOP lawmakers during the Biden administration. He said he stood by his decision to charge Trump in two felony indictments during his years out of office, the first focused on his alleged mishandling of classified documents, and the second on his efforts to overturn the results of the 2020 election. If asked whether to prosecute a former president today based on the same facts, I would do so regardless of whether the president was a Republican or a Democrat, Smith said. But with few insights into his investigations on offer and Republicans intent on pressing old attacks, the proceeding quickly devolved into an opportunity for the former special counsel's critics to deliver a public tongue-lashing. No matter what you say, there's no legitimate basis for what you did, Committee Chair Chuck Grassley, a Republican from Iowa, and Senator Eric Schmidt, a Republican from Missouri, piled on, telling Smith he will go down as a total dirtbag. You brought the Department of Justice into disrepute, said Ted Cruz from Texas. Senator John Kennedy from Louisiana told Smith, you make me want to throw up in my mouth. The nearly four-hour flogging left Senator Cory Booker, a Democrat from New Jersey, saying he was mystified as he marveled at the relentlessness of the Republicans' message. This is gaslighting in the American people, he said, telling Smith. I'm so sorry they're attempting to put investigators on trial while ignoring the extraordinary conduct that they are duty-bound to really investigate. But not all the Republican attacks landed Schmidt. At one point accused Smith of perjury when he said he had not attended an Atlanta Hawks basketball game in February of 2024. The senator said he had texts proving otherwise and suggested with no evidence that Smith had made a secret trip to Atlanta to meet with Fannie Willis, the district attorney who prosecuted Trump in Georgia. Yet Senator Amy Klobuchar, Democrat from Minnesota, deflated Schmidt's gotcha moment in a matter of minutes after Smith said he had attended a basketball game around the time featuring the Iowa Hawkeyes. Klobuchar suggested Schmidt had mixed up the teams of the Hawks and the Hawkeyes and that Smith had not been in Atlanta at all. Perhaps you should have looked a little more carefully, Klobuchar chided her Republican colleague. Behind those theatrics, Tuesday's proceeding carried very real stakes for Smith, who Trump has repeatedly said should face prosecution, and the Republican senators who've sought to reframe the public understanding of the special counsel's twin probes, both of which he was compelled to abandon after Trump won the 2024 election. For years, the president and his allies have asserted that Smith and other prosecutors weaponized law enforcement against him and deserves to be punished. Democrats say Trump plainly committed indictable offenses and that it is he who has corruptly turned the Justice Department into a cudgel to target perceived enemies. The aspersions cast on Mr. Smith's nonstop are petty, personal, and political, said Senator Dick Durbin, Illinois, the committee's top Democrat. They're nothing but a smokescreen to distract from the president's own clear, unlawful conduct. Smith responded stoically to it all, showing only brief flashes of emotion when Republican lawmakers questioned his wife's past support for President Barack Obama, or sought to vilify members of his former staff of career prosecutors and investigators. Many of them were fired from the Justice Department job soon after Trump returned to office last year. I'm extremely proud to have worked with them, Smith told the senators. The fact that they have been targeted illegally, lost their jobs illegally, and had their lives turned upside down by this Department of Justice is an outrage. Smith said he, too, expects to face personal consequences and that he believes the Trump administration will do everything in its power to try to build a case against him. After similar testimony earlier this year before the House Judiciary Committee, Committee Chairman Jim Jordan, Republican of Ohio, referred Smith to the Justice Department for a potential prosecution, alleging he had lied to Congress. Department officials said they're reviewing the evidence and have not decided whether to seek the indictment. Separately,

0: Federal prosecutors in Florida earlier this month subpoenaed former FBI agents involved in the 2022 raid of Trump's Mar-a-Lago estate that led to Smith's classified documents case against Trump. Those interviews are part of a broader grand conspiracy probe pursued by the Justice Department under a vague legal theory that Biden and Obama era officials engaged in a decade-long conspiracy to violate Trump's civil rights. The rule of law faces challenges unlike any we've experienced in our lifetime, Smith said. Individuals are threatened with criminal prosecutions because they're perceived to have opposed the president. Predetermined outcomes increasingly seem to take precedence over the Justice Department's long-standing core values, traditions, and norms. Nonetheless, Smith lobbied for months for the opportunity to publicly address lawmakers Tuesday and defend his investigation conclusions that Trump committed felony crimes. That said, his testimony was somewhat limited by strict secrecy rules that barred him from answering many questions about grand jury interviews or materials. He also said he was restricted what he could discuss about his team's investigation of Trump's handling of classified documents because of a court ruling and a final report he had drafted summarizing his findings. U.S. District Judge Aline Cannon, who oversaw the case, has permanently barred the report's release and blocked officials from discussing its contents with those outside the Justice Department. Still, Smith forcefully defended his team's investigative methods, including criticism of subpoenas they issued to secretly review phone records of several GOP lawmakers as part of the investigation into Trump's actions in the aftermath of the January 6, 2021 attack on the U.S. Capitol. Grassley described those requests as a rampant abuse of authority. Cruz tried to paint them and others, which provided information on donations from Trump allies, as a fishing expedition to broadly investigate Republicans. Is it a crime to be a Republican? Cruz demanded at one point. Smith flatly responded, absolutely not. He maintained that those requests were essential to tracking phone calls made from the White House that day to Trump's allies in Congress as he sought to delay certification of the 2020 election results. The records included the times and lengths of lawmakers' phone calls and text messages, but didn't disclose the contents of any senators' communications. The Justice Department has since revealed that Smith also obtained incidental text messages from 44 lawmakers, part of a separate subpoena to the National Archives and Records Administration, seeking information on several White House-affiliated phones. Smith said Tuesday that Trump was to blame for the need to obtain the information in the first place, given his unprecedented actions as Congress was preparing to certify Joe Biden's victory in the 2020 election. It was an important part of our investigation, he said, and it was centrally relevant to the issue of Trump's criminal intent. Asked by Senator Darlene Graham, a Republican from South Carolina, sister of the late Lindsey Graham, why Smith sought phone records from him and other lawmakers under a provision that ensured they would not be notified of the subpoenas, Smith praised the late Republican for his initial candor on Trump's false election claims following the January 6th debacle. I believe your brother was a patriotic public servant, Smith replied. He was not the target of an investigation, and in fact, he would have likely been a witness in our case against Trump. That brief moment of comedy near the end of the proceeding, otherwise dominated by political rancor. But at least one Republican questioned Tuesday whether his party truly held the moral high ground. Senator Tom Tillis, a Republican from North Carolina, pointed to the Justice Department's recent charge against former FBI Director James Comey over a picture of seashells arranged to say 8647, which prosecutors say amounted to a threat on the president's life. Trump is the 47th president, and 86 can mean to get rid of someone, or purportedly is a mob slang for killing. I find it interesting that people think they're the only party who's right and righteous on this, Tillis said. Probably not the right way to spend your time. Trump urges public to trust industry self-policing on AI technology. Ian Duncan and Kat Zacharewski with this story. After weeks of Washington being gripped by a wave of fear about artificial intelligence gone awry, the Trump administration yesterday sought to measure and reassure a skeptical public that it can embrace the technology and trust the industry to police itself. Standing with the world's richest and most powerful tech executives Tuesday outside the West Wing, President Trump said he and they had signed a voluntary accord intended to ensure the industry develops AI safety. Trump described the agreements as morally binding. The text suggests that codifying its terms may make sense over time. The agreement capped a day in which Trump sought to reinforce his pitch that AI is an engine of prosperity that should not be restrained by the government. In order to build a positive future for the American people and the world, we believe every company is responsible for developing its own technology safely in a way that builds trust with customers and the public, the agreement says. Under the accord, the companies agreed to develop internal controls to prevent AI systems from spinning out of control. I'm seeing tremendous self-policing, Trump said, surrounded by NVIDIA CEO Jason Hung, Anthropic CEO Dario Amodi, and Meta CEO Mark Zuckerberg. The accords mark the most significant action the White House has taken to date to respond to growing concerns about AI risks, and even some of the industry's top leaders warn that companies should slow down development. The commitments reflect many of the measures that labs building AI, advanced AI systems, have already adopted, and the accord falls far short of the government's intervention that some technologists have warned is necessary for AI to rapidly advance. The announcement of the accord followed what Trump called a very productive and extremely friendly lunch at the White House with House Speaker Mike Johnson and tech exec, including former and founder Jeff Bezos, who owns the Washington Post. Trump also sought to portray AI as technology that can bring convenience to Americans. Before lunch, he launched an American.gov, a government chatbot for researching public services, as part of a day-long event featuring members of his cabinet and tech executives. Trump also signed an order that will rename AI as superintelligence in government documents as he attempts to rebrand a technology that sparked deep public anxiety, resisting calls for the government to craft guardrails. Today's focus on AI promises contrast with growing questions about the technology's trajectory. AI firms say their latest systems have become increasingly powerful, showing signs of being able to design their own more potent successors. But companies have struggled to keep control of the technology as rogue AI agents have hacked into company and government systems. And a roster of top industry executives have warned that the end result could be catastrophic for humanity. Last week, it was disclosed the federal government itself had been a victim with a handful of websites probed by AI agents deployed by ChatGPT maker OpenAI. Yet even as public concerns have grown and Democrats in Congress have pressed for regulation, Trump has largely dismissed the risk, calling it a hoax. On Tuesday, he accused Democrats of stifling growth and technological progress because they could benefit Republicans. The events on Tuesday propel a different narrative that warnings issued by company CEOs in recent weeks, AI's many boosters, expect the technology will invigorate the economy, push the boundaries of science, and help cure disease. But the message has found only limited traction with the public worried about job losses and rogue bots sowing chaos online. We do not surrender to fears about what technology will do to us, he said Tuesday. We decide that those technologies will do for us some very, very incredible things. Democrats in Congress say the White House's response failed to meet the moment. Senator Mark Warner from Virginia, the top Democrat in the Senate Intelligence Committee, contrasted the CEO's warnings with the president's response, renaming AI. Changing what we call artificial intelligence does nothing to address this very real risk that come with increasingly powerful AI systems, Warner said. As dozens of administration officials and tech executives gathered for lunch Tuesday in the East Room, there's little public sign of the divisions within the tech industry and the Trump administration over the future of AI. Executives sitting around the table have expressed wildly divergent views about the perils of AI and the government's role in responding to its potential pitfalls. Trump sat between Elon Musk, who supported calls to slow down AI development last month, and Hong, who's resisted calls for any coordinated slowdown, saying it's up to individual companies to ensure that their products are safe. Amodi, the head of Anthropic, who led the calls to pace development of advanced AI systems, joined the lunch after having first a one-on-one Sunday dinner with Trump. After the event, a reporter asked all the executives if they agreed that no government guardrails are necessary and the industry can self-police. "I can tell you the answer is yes," Trump said before any of the CEOs spoke. He then asked Hong to speak. "There's no conflict between innovation, technology, and safety," Hong said. "We are going to have to create new technologies to advance the capabilities of AI, but we're also creating new technologies to advance the safety of it." Trump spoke positively of Modi, who previously clashed with the administration over the use of his company's technology by the military. Modi said the accord that executives signed is intended to give the public confidence that AI works in the way we all intended, their words. Companies that signed on the committed to developing internal controls, risk assessments, and reviews by external auditors. Many of the companies developing advanced AI have already implemented these steps. "This is a start," Modi said. CEOs of Google, Anthropic, Meta, NVIDIA, Twitter, and OpenAI President Greg Brockman signed on to the accord. Trump also floated the possibility of creating a new committee of about 10 people overseeing AI development, suggesting some of the members could include tech executives who attended the Tuesday lunch. He also said he was very close to naming a new AI czar who would quarterback the government's AI initiatives, suggesting he would announce his choice in the coming days. As he was leaving the news conference, he told a reporter that it was a good idea to make Jay Clayton, the director of national intelligence, the AI czar. Clayton was among the administration officials who attended the meeting. Before convening with tech executives, Trump spent the morning launching a new government chatbot amid growing concerns about the ways the chatbots store and share data. Last week, OpenAI revealed that ChatGPT leaked 53 user-provided images to image hosting providers. Trump rolled out the America.gov website at a conference in the Gilded Andrew Mellon Auditorium, which was set to evoke a tech company product release stage. Music played as staff members distributed cans of Lacombe iced coffee to attendees, while a Seek Hello America logo was projected on a large screen in front of the room. Joe Jebbia, the chief designing officer of the U.S. and the architect of America.gov, described the website, a partnership with Google's Gemini and SpaceX's Grok, as concierge to navigate government during a Fox News interview ahead of the event. The website will initially enable users to search for information across government websites, providing access to job postings or the files that the Trump administration has released about UFOs, Jebbia said. But in the coming months, the goal is for the chatbot to help people enroll in government programs like Medicare or complete tasks like a passport renewal. Trump's AI push comes as the administration has cultivated relationship with Silicon Valley executives and investors. Jibia, who co-founded Airbnb and joined the Trump administration through the U.S. DOGE service, is among the group of tech leaders who argue they can improve Washington by applying Silicon Valley principles. During the Obama administration, healthcare.gov crashed amid the rollout of the Affordable Care Act, sparking criticisms of the government's technology prowess. Despite years of efforts to modernize government technology, it's continued to lag behind the corporate sector. Other government tech initiatives have fueled privacy concerns, including a 2022 plan requiring Americans to use facial recognition to access their tax information, which was abandoned after fierce criticism. Jebbia pushed back on concerns the new website would collect Americans' data, describing it as private by design, to Fox News. As the chatbot launched Tuesday, it was able to answer questions based on data available on government websites, but it was not yet able to execute any of the tasks that Jebbia promoted as the event, such as assisting with name change after marriage. America cannot change a name in the official records today, and a marriage name is not on the list of planned services for American.gov, the chatbot responded. This U.S. city boosted homelessness spending fivefold. Is it too little or too much? Tim Craig and Chris Hacker with this story. The 200 multicolored tents are set up in rows, each pitched inside a 10 by 10 foot square, spaced less than an arm's length apart. It costs Phoenix about $6.5 million annually, $27,000 per structure, to operate the safe outdoor space site, including providing meals, showers, security, and an air-conditioned rec room for about 300, some of whom come from outside the city. The space is an example of how Phoenix and nearly a dozen other U.S. cities have sharply increased spending on homelessness in recent years, a Washington Post review found. The site was created around the same time Phoenix and other cities were clearing unhoused tent encampments after the U.S. Supreme Court and other courts ruled that officials could ban homeless people from sleeping outside. Phoenix leaders say boosting homeless spending, which grew roughly fivefold between 2020 and 2025, helps keep people off the streets. Despite the increased spending, homelessness has continued to rise in Phoenix and nationwide, with the U.S. homeless population reaching 745,000 last year, according to the Department of Housing and Urban Development, up from 580,000 in 2020. Phoenix's homeless population rose more slowly from 6,900 in 2021 to 7,300 last year. Residents here described how quickly life's obstacles, illness, family disputes, evictions, can push someone into homelessness. And once they're on the streets or in a shelter, they say the nation's affordable housing crisis makes it harder than ever to find a home. The Post reviewed the budgets of 12 U.S. cities with large homeless populations and found that a 0.75% jump in spending on homeless, that is 75% jump on spending on homeless services over the past 5 years, on top of millions in capital projects fueled by the Biden administration's pandemic-era America Rescue Plan. The increases have fueled debate over whether cities are spending effectively, with conservatives, including some Trump administration officials, arguing that money devoted to shelters would be better spent on psychiatric care, substance abuse treatment, and other efforts aimed at the root causes of homelessness. Homelessness advocates say the money spent on shelters is saving countless lives by shielding people from heat, cold, and filth. But the advocates believe even more needs to be done to keep people in their homes while also broadening access to job training and social service programs. There's a hole in the ship, and we're bailing it as fast as we can, but no one is patching the hole, said Tom Murphy, a vice president at the National Alliance to End Homelessness. Until we're making investments to actually keep people in their homes, it's incomplete to simply analyze how much we're spending on people already homeless. Devon Kurtz, director of public safety at the Cicero Institute, a conservative think tank that's helping shape the Trump administration's response to homelessness, said leaders are spending money on the wrong interventions. Cities should prioritize treatment for drug addiction and mental health issues and criminal justice investigations, he said. All of this is a perfect storm that's led to us incinerating several billion dollars, all while seeing the human suffering get much worse, he said. When Justice Tellez started living in a tent at Phoenix's safe outdoor space, he expected his stay to be brief. 18 months later, he's still there. Tellez is 22, has epilepsy, and uses a wheelchair. He's been homeless since aging out of the foster care system at 18, and is one of many people at the site with health problems. Tellez said it sometimes feels like the nation's social safety net programs have let him down. Medicaid covers his medical bills, but Tellez said that twice he's been denied Social Security benefits due to insufficient documentation about his medical condition. I keep trying to get it, but I can't get enough info for them, Tellez says. Picture here of Justin Tellez. He wonders whether the money being spent to operate the site could be used to help people in other ways. The tents are hot. A metal overhang blocks some of the worst effects of Arizona's sweltering heat, but the thin layer of artificial turf below does little to cool the ground. There's little privacy, and others in the outdoor space can be rowdy. Tellez says he wants more assistance finding permanent housing, but still appreciates having a tent. Sometimes it's uncomfortable, but we learn to suck it up, he said. Amy Schwadenbider, executive director of Keys to Change, a homeless services provider, said Phoenix has been behind on housing for a long time. We don't have enough of anything, she said, adding that for every homeless person in Phoenix who finds permanent housing, two others lose their homes. We don't have enough prevention. We don't have enough shelter. We don't have enough housing. Schwaben lender and other advocates say finding permanent housing for those in need is especially hard in Phoenix, the nation's fifth most populous city. Arizona's historically conservative anti-tax politics have limited tax revenue and the support for public housing investments made by some other large cities. Phoenix public housing programs serve about 35,000 people, less than half of the number served in similarly sized Philadelphia. Despite rampant development in recent decades, a recent study by the Morrison Institute for Public Policy found that Arizona has a shortage of 270,000 homes, and there are only about 24 available homes for every 100 low-income renters in the state, according to the study. Demand for housing assistance exceeds the available aid. Phoenix has not accepted applicants for Section 8 housing vouchers since 2023, when 43,000 people applied for assistance. Nearly all of them are still on waiting lists, local officials say. Those who do get government assistance are stretched thin financially, advocates said, noting that the average monthly Social Security disability payment in Phoenix is about $1,600. The average monthly rent for a one-bedroom apartment is about $1,200, according to Zillow. Phoenix spent about $42 million, more than 10% of its rescue funds, expanding shelters and creating facilities for homeless residents. The city also created an Office of Homeless Solutions to coordinate its response. And in its latest budget, the Phoenix City Council approved nearly $10 million for affordable housing production and emergency financial assistance for residents facing housing instability. The Safe Outdoor Space was one of the city's largest investments. Rachel Milne, director of the Office of Homeless Solutions, said people usually stay for about 2 months, though some, like Dallas, are there much longer. The city's also spent $5 million on land, tents, and air conditioning in shipping containers known as X-Wing, where medically vulnerable residents stay. Residents pass through a security checkpoint as they enter the site. They may bring pets, and couples can share tents. This isn't perfect, Milne said, but it's helping individuals every single day. Like Tellus, several residents express gratitude for the safe outdoor space, yet many have never imagined they'd be so difficult to find permanent housing after a health crisis or family tragedy left them homeless. Andrew Wakeman, a 32-year-old, pushed his mom in a wheelchair from a Phoenix suburb to the safe outdoor space this summer in hopes of finding a place to live. The trip took several days. They became homeless about 3 years ago when his father left and the money he earned as a laborer was not enough to cover rent for himself and his mother, who has kidney disease. His mother has been in bed in the X-Wing, Wakeman, and his Australian cattle dog, Shadow, who is disabled and rides in a grocery cart, stay in the tent. It's just hotter than hell, and I wake up in a pool of sweat. Shadow will be breathing on me, Wakeman said. But I can shower every day and get clean, and the dog can stay with me 24/7.
1: $10 for a gallon of gas has Red Alaska thinking about a Democratic senator in Bethel, Alaska. In this remote city in the Yukon-Kuskokwim Delta, a pound of tomatoes costs nearly $7. Milk, when it's available, is more than $13 a gallon. Almost all residents hunt or fish to feed themselves. Otherwise, they would go hungry. The cost of groceries is just too high. Gas, currently $10 a gallon, is delivered during one small window each year by barge when the river water thaws. If the price is high when the gas arrives, as it has been this year due to the war in Iran, tough luck. That's the price you're set stuck with, said Nikolai Jokai, a 42-year-old Bethel resident, on a recent blustery afternoon. We're already spread thin, and you just get spread even more thin. Few places feel the national concerns over affordability more acutely than Alaska. Though the state is usually red, Democrats believe frustration over high prices and the Trump administration will help them flip Alaska, a key state in their quest for control of the Senate. Former Congresswoman Mary Peltola, a Democrat, is tying her opponent, incumbent Senator Dan Sullivan, to Republican policies that she said are making the cost of living worse. Cuts to public radio, cuts to VA benefits, cuts to SNAP, Peltola said at a recent campaign event in Anchorage. It's like reverse Robin Hood. Sullivan, who has been in the Senate since 2015, asserts he has a record of delivering the federal support Alaska residents rely on for their everyday life. From pandemic assistance to policies that protect the state's fisheries, he has cast Peltola as someone who accomplished little during her time in Congress and who won't have the same success he has had in bringing federal funds home. In two terms in Congress, she did not have one bill signed into law. I had 63 signed into law in two terms, Sullivan said during a candidate forum in Kodiak. The race has turned the normally collaborative political culture of Alaska on its head as the two candidates, who once worked closely together representing the state, engage in a fierce battle over what is more important to Alaskans, electing someone who promises to buck the White House and make life more affordable, or a senator who has used his ties to national Republicans to bring home federal aid. Alaska's remoteness, weather, vast size, and diffuse population mean federal programs can often be a matter of life or death. Medicaid pays for patients in rural Alaska to fly to major cities to see specialists, for instance, while public radio provides weather updates that determine whether it's safe to travel or fish. Peltola is a native of Bethel and the surrounding villages, an area where the indigenous Yupik culture runs deep, and close collaboration is necessary to survive the harsh elements. In town, Yupik, English, Korean, and Albanian can easily be heard in the same room. All residents learn to fish and hunt together. Jokai, who has voted Republican in the past, said he appreciated Peltola's background as a former working fisherman who understood the challenges facing rural Alaska. Being able to see our values, our way of life, those things are invaluable, Jokai said. There's only so much education that you can do for people that don't know about rural Alaska. Democrats are optimistic that the economic environment and Peltola's past electoral successes in Alaska will help her candidacy, but they still face several challenges in defeating Sullivan. Alaska elected Trump in 2024 by more than 13 percentage points, and Alaskans often react with hostility to national Democrats, seeing them as against oil and gas development. Fossil fuel revenues fund a major share of the state's budget, depending on the price of oil on the global market. Last week, the New York Times reported Peltola fostered a hostile work environment while in Congress and during her Senate campaign, one that included the use of homophobic and ableist slurs. In a statement, Peltola spokesperson Harry Child acknowledged that she struggled while grieving her husband and mother, who died within months of each other in 2023, but said Peltola treats her staff with respect. Still, Democrats have continued to rally behind Peltola, casting doubt the allegations will cause much heartache with Alaska's electorate. Growing up in rural Alaska, language is rough, said Jim Lotzfeldt, an Alaska strategist who has supported both Republican and Democratic campaigns. He is working with super PACs backing Peltola this year. Sullivan has repeatedly questioned Peltola's ability to deliver. Peltola missed more than 18% of votes in the U.S. House and was the 10th most absent member that Congress. After leaving the House, she worked for the lobbying and legal firm Holland & Hart, earning more than $340,000, but failed to bring in any clients, according to two people familiar with her performance. Peltola's allies have pushed back on criticism of her missed votes in Congress. noting past Alaska lawmakers also missed more votes than average due to their long commute to D.C. When asked about her attendance during a 2024 debate, Peltola snapped, "I have had a series of tragic things happen in my family, and my hope is that in the next 2 years, my mother and my husband don't die." Sullivan, a two-term senator, contrasts Peltola's work with his 12-year legislative record on issues crucial to the state, including to Alaska Natives, and on fishing and energy development. He is an ardent defender of Alaska Native corporations, for-profit entities whose shares are held by Alaska Natives and provide Native communities land and economic support, and has successfully pushed to renew exceptions to bans on whale hunting and approve infrastructure projects that helped connect isolated Native communities. The Alaska Native Claims Settlement Act Regional Association, which represents the corporations, endorsed Sullivan this year. Sullivan's ties to Trump likely made many of these accomplishments possible, said State Senate President Gary Stevens, who was voting for Sullivan, though he found the senator's support for Trump frustrating. Teresa Peterson, a commercial fisherman based in Kodiak, praised Sullivan for his work extending USDA benefits to the fishing industry and curtailing marine debris. Sullivan helped keep Alaskan fish prices competitive by restricting imports from Russian fishing boats, she said. But Peterson said she would vote for Peltola, concerned over Sullivan's support for the Trump administration after its Department of Government Efficiency, DOGE, gutted federal agencies needed for the fishing industry, one of the state's economic lifebloods, such as the NOAA Fisheries and Weather Reports. "We depend on the weather and the surveys to be safe at sea," Peterson said, "and those cuts weren't well done." Peterson is not alone in her views. Many Peltola supporters acknowledge that Sullivan has a strong standing in Alaska, but question his support for policies, such as Republicans' One Big Beautiful Bill, which is projected to cut more than $1 trillion from Medicaid, Medicare, and the Affordable Care Act, or his repeated votes against ending the war in Iran. "Dan Sullivan still would have won this election, I believe, but for the decisions that he and the National Republican Party made," said Democratic State Senator Forrest Dunbar, a Peltola backer. Peltola was a prized recruit for Democrats, heralded as a uniquely strong candidate after previously winning a statewide House seat in 2022. Peltola has deep relationships among members of both parties and has a history of going against her party. Her backers have praised her for her advocacy for Alaska's oil and gas industry as a member of Congress, including pushing the Biden administration to reverse its opposition to a major project in the North Slope that was ultimately approved. Senator Lisa Murkowski, Republican, a close Peltola friend going back to their days in the State House, even encouraged her to run for governor, according to two sources familiar with the conversations. The governor's seat is also on the ballot this year. Murkowski endorsed Sullivan in the Senate race, but she has not taken an active role in campaigning for him. The Senate race, which the nonpartisan Cook Political Report rates as a toss-up, is incredibly narrow. Turning out partisans won't be enough to win. More than 60% of Alaska voters are independents, making party labels less important than proving you can make life easier in a state often forgotten by the rest of the country. "Mary's one of us. How can you not vote for her?" said Mark Leary, business director of the native village of Napa Aimute near Bethel. Leary, who grew up with Peltola, conceded that Sullivan was a strong senator who has worked well to secure resources for rural Alaska. "He's been our guy," Leary said, "but now we have one of us." Next up, reports that Netanyahu ignored October 7th warnings dominate Israeli election in Jerusalem. A slew of reports that Arab officials warned Prime Minister Benjamin Netanyahu about a serious threat emerging from Gaza days before the October 7th, 2023 attack by Hamas, have put the longtime Israeli leader on the defensive less than 30 days before a pivotal election. Ever since the attack, the most deadly in Israel's history, Netanyahu has argued that Israeli security chiefs collectively failed to foresee the surprise attack by Hamas, but that he led the fight back, scoring redemptive battlefield victories in Gaza, Lebanon, Syria, and Iran. But that narrative is fraying, as reports of the advance warnings, including one delivered by United Arab Emirates President Mohammed bin Zayed Al Nahyan, train a spotlight on Netanyahu's handling of the attack and his refusal to allow an independent commission to investigate it. Netanyahu and his office have denied the reports, and his political party and supporters have accused left-wing Israeli officials, as well as journalists and overseas interests, of conspiring to oust him from office through a coordinated smear campaign ahead of the October 27th election. The disclosures began to trickle out in early September, when the Israeli newspaper Haaretz published an excerpt from Hostages, 843 Days of Abandonment, a book by two Israeli journalists that details an encrypted call reportedly made by the Emirati president, who is known as MBZ, less than 2 weeks before October 7th, 2023, to warn Netanyahu that Hamas leader Yahya Sinwar was planning a major operation that could destabilize the Middle East. Netanyahu did not pass on the warnings to his security aides, according to the book authors Shlomi Eldar and Ruth Yuval. "We have excellent proof and many more scoops in the book," Eldar said. "It's rock solid." The UAE Foreign Ministry did not deny the Haaretz excerpt, saying, "When necessary, all relevant intelligence has been and continues to be communicated between the relevant entities." In recent days, the debate in Israel has reached a fever pitch after The Atlantic and The Wall Street Journal published reports that then-Egyptian intelligence chief Abbas Kamel also warned Netanyahu about Gaza in the days before October 7th. On Sunday, Netanyahu flew to Abu Dhabi and requested that MBZ explicitly deny that a warning call about October 7th took place in late 2023, said a person with knowledge of the meeting, who, like others quoted in this article, spoke on the condition of anonymity due to the sensitivity of the matter. Netanyahu's office denied that Netanyahu made such a request, calling it fake news. When asked about the Sunday meeting, the UAE Foreign Ministry referred the Washington Post to a report by the official Emirates news agency released late Monday, saying the two leaders had discussed bilateral relations and ways to strengthen ties. The ministry declined further comment. Several senior Israeli officials, including the former Army Chief of Staff and head of military intelligence, have resigned, saying they failed to protect the country. Netanyahu, by contrast, has deflected responsibility and repeatedly accused his security chiefs of missing the threat from Gaza and even deliberately letting him sleep for 4 hours after Hamas began its assault on southern Israel at 6:30 a.m. on October 7th. On Monday, Ronen Bar, the former director of Shin Bet, Israel's domestic intelligence agency, sued Netanyahu for defamation, accusing the prime minister of trying to deflect fire from himself by hurling accusations at the person who warned him in real time. Excuse me. It's not immediately clear how the allegations will affect polls, which have held relatively steady in recent weeks, and show former military chief Gadi Eisenkot's party narrowly leading Netanyahu's Likud. The reports, however, have dominated headlines and primetime talk shows. Several security branches, including the Israel Defense Forces and Shin Bet, have conducted internal probes into their failures to anticipate the October 7th attack, but Netanyahu's government has refused to authorize one for itself. Many of Netanyahu's campaign rivals, including Eisenkot, have pledged to immediately establish an independent commission of inquiry if elected. Jonathan Reinhold, a political scientist at Bar-Ilan University, said Netanyahu may be hobbled by the claims about the warnings, but his loyal base and Israel's predominantly right-leaning voters may not jump ship for the centrist bloc led by Eisenkot without a clear smoking gun. October 7th has been on everybody's mind, every day, for 3 years, so it is relevant, but these claims have been bubbling for a long time in different forms, Reinhold said. Imagine there's a video of all the Egyptians and the Emiratis, and you can actually see him getting the warning, and it was repeated 50 times on social media. Then it becomes unavoidable. But obviously that's not what's going to happen. Sufyan Abu Zaida, a former Palestinian official who was the source of the warning that eventually reached the UAE, told the Post that he met Sinwar, the Hamas leader, in his Gaza City office in September 2023, and Sinwar dictated an offer to Israeli negotiators. He would release 2 Israeli soldiers and 2 civilians held in Gaza in exchange for Israel freeing Palestinian prisoners and lifting its heavy trade and movement restrictions imposed on the Strip since 2007. Otherwise, Sinwar warned, there would be, quote, an earthquake. The exact content of the message was, we will put cards on the table, there will be an earthquake regarding the negotiations, and we will empty the Israeli prisons of Palestinians, Abu Zaida recalled in an interview this week, adding that Sinwar told him to make sure the message reached the Israeli. Abu Zaida said he passed the message to Shin Bet officials and also related to an advisor to MBZ in Abu Dhabi, the Palestinian politician Mohammed Dahlan, who then informed the UAE president. Abu Zaida said he also passed the message to Samir al-Majawari, a Palestinian political leader and Dahlan associate based in Egypt. The 3 Palestinian intermediaries didn't know that Sinwar was ready to go ahead with his threats, or how and when, Abu Zaida said. I was thinking that it might be about the West Bank, kidnapping a soldier from here or there for later negotiations with Israel for a prisoner exchange. Several months after October 7th, in early 2024, MBZ recounted to then-CIA Director William J. Burns that he had warned Netanyahu about the possibility of violence erupting, but did not include specific details that anticipated the October 7th plot, a person familiar with the matter said. The Emirates' refusal to disavow the reports of advance warnings is particularly striking because it is the Arab country that has stood closest to Netanyahu over the past 3 years, even as his international standing plummeted. Since signing the Abraham Accords that normalized diplomatic relations with Israel in 2020, the UAE has often been more measured in its criticism of Israel's conduct in Gaza and the West Bank than some other Arab countries that have accused Israel of genocide and ethnic cleansing. At other times, the UAE has taken a relatively tougher stance toward Israel's foes, such as Iran, and it has supported the U.S.-Israeli-led war. Alex Vatanka, a senior fellow at the Middle East Institute in Washington, noted that Emirati officials have declined to hand Netanyahu a political favor by explicitly denying the reports of the warnings. The reality is that Netanyahu is a liability for the UAE right now, Vatanka said. They are sensitive to their image in the Islamic world and don't want to be seen as too close with Netanyahu. But, he added, the UAE is not going to walk away from its relationship with the State of Israel itself. Back home, Netanyahu's supporters kicked into damage control mode. As the elections approach, we are seeing a flood of false reports by mobilized left-wing journalists aimed at toppling the right and installing a left-Muslim Brotherhood government that will surrender on every front, the Likud party said in a statement. Amit Sigal, a political commentator who is seen as close to Netanyahu, said there were Arab nations behind the slanderous fabrications and warned that if the Israeli right lost the elections, a Palestinian state would emerge. This is the election question. It is either the right or Palestine, Sigal posted on social media. Eldar, the Israeli author, said Likud lawyers have threatened to sue him for defamation and accused him of seeking to influence the election. He said he first obtained information about the call almost 2 years ago, and it took the publisher until this month to release the book. "I would have preferred to publish it a year ago, but it took time," Eldar said. One Israeli political consultant, who was not affiliated with a campaign in this election cycle, and who spoke on the condition of anonymity to preserve client relationships, said Netanyahu's campaign might find ways to benefit from the fallout of the new claims. The controversy could draw attention away from the intense criticism Netanyahu has faced over his government's policy of allowing ultra-Orthodox Jews to forego mandatory military service, and Netanyahu could instead focus attention on October 7th and the danger posed by Palestinian citizens of Israel, who make up about 21% of the Israeli population, the consultant said. And lastly, how Ted Cruz, once a Republican gadfly, became a bipartisan dealmaker. When Ted Cruz first arrived in the Senate in 2013, he achieved notoriety by reading Dr. Seuss's Green Eggs and Ham during an all-night speech on the chamber's floor, part of a doomed campaign to defund the Affordable Care Act that angered Democrats and irritated some of his Republican colleagues. On Monday, the Texas Republican again spent hours on the Senate floor. But this time, he was trying to pass a major bipartisan bill, and he emerged triumphant. The Senate passed legislation negotiated by Cruz and Senator Maria Cantwell, Democrat of Washington, to overhaul regulation of college athletics, a rare bipartisan achievement in Congress marked by government shutdowns and partisan brawling. Cruz spent years drafting the legislation and working to win the support of his colleagues, including Democrats, whose backing he needed to overcome a filibuster. The bill passed 77-22, with 26 Democrats and Senator Angus King, an independent of Maine, joining Republicans to support it. Two Republicans voted against it. The vote displayed a side of Cruz that did not get much attention during his early years in the Senate, a bipartisan dealmaker. "I've seen several versions of Senator Ted Cruz," Senator Dick Durbin, Democrat of Illinois, said. "I like the version where he's doing constructive work to pass legislation and actually asks me for my vote. It's quite a change from some of the other roles I've seen him play." Republicans sometimes ribbed Cruz during their weekly lunch meetings about his newfound willingness to work with Democrats, Senator Tom Tillis, Republican of North Carolina, said. "We've joked with him," Tillis said. "We've said, wait, whoa. You're saying we've got to compromise here? We've got to work together?" One of the Republicans who gave Cruz a hard time, according to Tillis, Senator Mitch McConnell of Kentucky, with whom Cruz once clashed during McConnell's years as the Republican Senate leader. He said, "I'm really liking the new Ted," Tillis said, imitating McConnell's deep voice and slow style of speaking. Cruz, 55, was first elected to the Senate in 2012 after defeating the establishment candidate, Texas Lieutenant Governor David Dewhurst, in an upset in the Republican primary. He quickly became a hero of the conservative Tea Party, but exasperated some of his colleagues on both sides of the aisle. The late Senator John McCain, Republican of Arizona, once described Cruz and two other Republicans as wacko birds. Cruz's profile rose higher when he ran for president in 2016. He won the Iowa caucuses and 10 other contests before dropping out and endorsing Donald Trump. Cruz is widely considered a potential presidential candidate in 2028 and has not ruled out another campaign. He has traveled to Iowa and criticized Vice President J.D. Vance, another potential candidate, for his role in negotiating an agreement with Iran earlier this year that later fell apart. Cruz plays a different role in the Senate now than he did a decade ago. Once a partisan gadfly, he is now a committee chairman who has said he speaks to the president weekly. He has spent nearly 14 years in the Senate, longer than most of his colleagues. In an interview, Cruz acknowledged he had learned some things since he was first elected, but he said his conservative principles had not changed. "I hope I'm a more effective senator today than I was when I was newly elected," Cruz said. "But the principles I'm fighting for are the exact same principles, and the victories that we've been winning have been consistent over 14 years. It is easier to win big victories when you have a majority and when you're the chairman of a major committee. The bill is not Cruz's first bipartisan achievement. After he became the top Republican on the Senate Commerce Committee in 2023, Cruz played a crucial role in passing a bipartisan bill to reauthorize the Federal Aviation Administration and overhaul air travel regulation. When Republicans retook the Senate in 2024, Cruz became chairman of the Commerce Committee, and he threw himself into drafting the college sports bill and finding enough Democratic votes to pass it. Cruz described the negotiations as slow and painstaking and excruciating. He sat in a conference room with Cantwell, the top Democrat on the committee, he said, for 6-8 hours a day, day after day, week after week, negotiating every provision, every line of every provision. At one point last month, Cruz said, he agreed to drop his push to take up the bill before Congress left for its summer recess, after Senator Brian Schatz, Democrat of Hawaii, warned that it would alienate some of the bill's supporters. The bill would restrict athletes' ability to transfer schools and limit how many years they could play, changes that Cruz argued are needed to rescue a beloved American institution. The system we have today is unsustainable, plain and simple, Cruz said on the Senate floor. Students are transferring 3 and 4 times. Pros are trying to play ball against college kids. Conflicting court decisions have created a fragmented system, one that no one intended. And with that, we'll wrap up this Wednesday's Washington Post. Tripp and I'll be back next week. Take care until then.

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1: Welcome to the reading of the New York Times for Monday, September 28, 2026. As a reminder, Radio Eye is a reading service intended for people who are blind or have other disabilities that make it difficult to read printed material. Your reader for today is Mary Fullington. As always, we will start today's reading with the Merriam-Webster word of the day, which is fungible. Fungible is an adjective spelled F-U-N-G-I-B-L-E. Fungible describes things such as currency, goods, and commodities that can be exchanged for something else of the same kind or value. In broader usage, fungible can also mean interchangeable, as well as readily changeable to adapt to new situations. Here are some examples. A dollar bill is considered fungible because it can easily and acceptably be traded for 10 dimes, 4 quarters, 20 nickels, or 100 pennies, as well as any other dollar bill. Since fruits and vegetables are regarded as fungible in this diet, you are allowed a total of 5 servings of either or both. Some baseball team managers set their batting orders in stone, while others prefer to keep their lineups fungible to respond to the strength or weaknesses of different opposing pitchers. And finally, from Becca Bratcher in Forbes magazine on August 12, 2025, quote, Bitcoin is regulated differently from securities such as stocks and bonds. It's treated as a tradable, fungible asset whose value is determined by global supply and demand. The Merriam-Webster word of the day for September 28th, 2026 is

0: This service is intended solely for individuals who cannot read conventional print due to a disability. Ineligible listeners risk infringing on copyright laws, and KPBS Radio Reading Service is not responsible for any violations that may occur. Our service may not be redistributed without our written consent. If you agree to these conditions, please continue listening.
1: $1 billion in fraud uses questionable numbers. How a labor union bested the political establishment in New York. The United Auto Workers has grown in size by opening its tent to workers in white-collar professions and by adopting democratic socialist stances. But its growth has also led to political friction. 5 arrested on suspicion of terrorism near UK airbase used by U.S. First article. A quiet ice surge that unfolded everywhere all at once this summer. A review of dozens of incidents caught on camera sheds new light on a largely invisible crackdown. By Jasmine Ulloa, Miriam Jordan, Louis Ferry Sedurno, and David Ovalle. The reporters reviewed more than 50 incidents and interviewed more than 24 lawyers, business owners, residents, and detained immigrants and their family members for this story. The most effective escalation of President Trump's mass deportation campaign happened quietly. Unlike earlier high-profile raids that drew thousands of protesters into the streets of Chicago, Los Angeles, and Minneapolis, the surge in arrests in June, July, and August were captured mostly by grainy security camera footage through cracked blinds and from behind closed doors. Arrests by Immigration and Customs Enforcement this summer soared to record highs since the start of this Trump administration, with 43,000 in June, more than 49,000 in July, and nearly 51,000 in August, as officials cut or narrowed the pathways to legal residency in the United States and expanded the pool of people eligible for deportation. Federal agents appeared in nearly every corner of daily life, carrying out operations at hospitals and airports, outside suburban schools, and along rural construction sites and truck stops. They fanned out from coastal cities in Maine to desert towns in Arizona, across the open plains of Wyoming, and down through the southern borderlands. In Republican-led states like Texas and Florida, where the swell was strongest, they amplified their reach through partnerships with sheriffs and state highway patrol officers. In Democratic strongholds, they intensified their activities despite laws meant to restrict them. David Beyer, director of immigration studies at the Cato Institute, a libertarian think tank, said the local partnerships, an infusion of federal dollars, and new technology had made the dragnet so decentralized that it had attracted less attention. Quote, "This gradual rise everywhere, all at once, through a lot of means, is enabling the operation to fly under the radar," he said. The spike in arrests, to little public backlash, reflects a turning point in the Trump administration's efforts to carry out large-scale expulsions of non-citizens. Those arrested were accused of violating civil immigration laws, but most had not been charged with or convicted of a crime. In a statement, ICE defended the expansion of immigration enforcement. Quote, "This is promises made and promises kept in action," the statement read. "The results speak for themselves." To understand how the operations have unfolded around the country, the New York Times reviewed arrest videos, photographs, and court records from more than 50 incidents. What follows is a sampling of those interactions.

0: presence in routine places. Federal agents appeared as people carried out their everyday routines. People were detained en route to a soccer match, leaving Sunday Mass, having a drink at a nightclub, at national forests, and outside polling locations. Roger Hansen, 83, owner of the Little Big Load laundromat in Madison, Wisconsin, said federal immigration agents took five people from two of his locations in June. Statewide sweeps the same day resulted in the arrests of roughly 40 people, many of whom Department of Homeland Security officials said had criminal charges for sexual assault, driving while intoxicated, and other crimes. Security footage from one of Mr. Hansen's laundromats shows two agents slamming a young customer to the ground near a soap dispenser. All the while, people continue to do laundry. Outside, bystanders recorded the man being walked out in handcuffs and loaded into an SUV with dark, tinted windows. Mr. Hansen said he was disturbed by the violence. Quote, "They were having a heyday beating up on a kid," he said, adding that business had dropped roughly 50% the next day and had not recovered. He said he believed many of his Latino and immigrant clientele may be too afraid to return. In a statement, ICE said the arrests at the laundromat had been part of, quote, targeted operations in Wisconsin at the end of June. The five people from Nicaragua and Mexico were in the country illegally, ICE said. The agency did not respond to a question about their criminal records. On July 7, in Salt Lake City, Elizabeth Garcia recorded three ICE agents forcing their way into her home without showing a warrant after following her father, Raul Moreno Meza, 52, from a gas station. In the video, agents handcuffed Mr. Moreno and his 15-year-old son, a U.S. citizen. Ms. Garcia howls and pleads as agents carry her father outside to their vehicles. Her 2-year-old son can be heard crying in the background. Before departing, an agent removed the shackles from Mr. Moreno's son, who chased the SUVs as they drove away. Mr. Moreno was later released on a bond, his daughter said, but her brother has become withdrawn and is attending therapy. Quote, "He had lots of goals and intentions," she said. "Now he is so negative." In a statement, ICE said officers arrested Mr. Moreno after he did not yield to officers at a traffic stop and then fled on foot. The agency alleged in the statement that a juvenile occupant of Moreno's vehicle had assaulted an officer and was detained in handcuffs for safety. Mr. Moreno, an undocumented Mexican man, crossed the border unlawfully about 2 decades ago, after his green card petition languished in delays, and as his father, a naturalized U.S. citizen, fell ill, his family said. His father later died. Because Mr. Moreno's green card petition was tied to his father's citizenship, the application did not advance after the death, the family said. All corners of the country. Immigration arrests climbed to near record highs in almost every state. Some of the sharpest percentage increases in daily arrests occurred in Oregon, Montana, Hawaii, New Mexico, Vermont, and New Jersey. In June, the dragnet came to Harrison, New Jersey, where Asian and Hispanic residents account for about 65% of the population. Tugrul Özkarsli, 33, of Turkey, had just pulled up to his home with groceries when ICE agents in plain clothes boxed his vehicle in with their SUVs. His wife, Kendra Özkarsli, 46, said. He honked his horn and called her from his phone. Quite, quote, "All I hear is him screaming," Ms. Özkarsli recalled. She ran downstairs to find agents pulling him out of the vehicle. quote, "I'm married," Mr. Oskarsley yelled as agents handcuffed him. "What are you doing? What are you doing?" Ms. Oskarsley repeated, her hands shaking as she recorded with her phone. "This is my husband. Please stop." Mr. Oskarsley had entered the United States legally on a business visa in December 2024. Before it expired, he applied for a student visa, which is still pending, Ms. Oskarsley said. ICE said the pending application did not give him legal status. The agency also said he had been arrested on burglary charges in New York last year. Ms. Oskarsley said he was arrested after he entered the apartment of a woman he was dating at the time to retrieve his wallet and passport, prompting the woman to call the police. The charges were ultimately sealed and dismissed, she said. Mr. Oskarsley and Ms. Oskarsley had married this summer, and he had been preparing to apply for a green card, she said. From roads to airports. Traffic stops were central to the summer surge. Some were deadly. In Houston and Biddeford, Maine, traffic stops ended in fatal shootings involving officers. An encounter between people in a vehicle and agents at a Florida gas station resulted in a fatal car crash. In Milwaukee, Frankelli Quezada, 34, and Estenderly Marta Polanca, 31, of the Dominican Republic, were running errands with their 7-year-old son on a Saturday morning in June. Near home, Mr. Quezada said he noticed an unmarked SUV trailing his van. He turned into an alley and accelerated. The vehicle behind him flashed its lights, and as Mr. Quezada crossed the street, more SUVs emerged to box him in. Federal agents jumped out, and one of them pointed a yellow stun gun at him and shattered his window, Mr. Quezada recalled. From a balcony, a neighbor filmed officers dragging Ms. Polanca out as her son cried. Mr. Quezada, who was not arrested, said Ms. Polanca bit a federal agent as they drove her away after he shoved her face into her lap so forcefully she believed she would suffocate. Ms. Polanca, who overstayed a visa and has no other criminal record, remains held without bond in Kansas. In response to questions about Ms. Polanca's arrest, ICE said in a statement that both Mr. Quezada and Ms. Polanca had been combative and refused to obey commands, and that Ms. Polanca would remain in custody as her case moves through immigration proceedings. ICE also stepped up its arrest of foreign citizens at airports in July, its encounters that could be more surreptitious. Footage recorded by an airline manager on July 13 captured two ICE agents in plain clothes approaching a gate agent at Dallas-Fort Worth International Airport before a flight to Portland, Oregon. They identified themselves only as federal officers and instructed the employee to page a passenger. Flanking this woman, the men discreetly took her into custody, according to the manager, who asked not to be identified, citing concerns for her job. The worker followed them, recording as they escorted the passenger through the concourse, one of them wheeling her luggage. In the parking lot, the woman was handcuffed and put into an unmarked vehicle. ICE agents told the manager that the woman was being detained because she had overstayed her visa. U.S. authorities did not share her name with the Times or provide information about her whereabouts. No more protected areas. During the summer surge, displays of force were routine inside some courthouses, and federal agents have increasingly been spotted at or near hospitals and schools. ICE acknowledged operating in courthouse but said officers did not target schools. Quote, "Nothing in the Constitution prohibits arresting a lawbreaker where you find them," the agency said in a statement. the ability of law enforcement to make arrests of criminal illegal aliens in courthouses is common sense. It conserves valuable law enforcement resources because they already know where a target will be. On the morning of August 20, Grace Calero, 39, and her daughter, Juliana Cariel, 19, were rushed to a hospital after a car crash south of Orlando, Florida. As medical staff treated them for injuries, a federal agent entered the emergency ward and began questioning Grace's sister, Gia Calero, about the women's immigration status, the sister said. He remained in the room, joking with nurses. It wasn't until hours later, after Grace's neck brace was removed, that the officer announced he was with ICE, Gia said. In the dramatic scene captured by Gia on her cell phone, five deputies with the Polk County Sheriff's Office arrived. They handcuffed Grace as Juliana wailed on a bed, clinging to her mother and begging them not to take her. Quote, they didn't even let them recover, Gia Calero said. In statements, ICE and Polk County Sheriff's officials said the women had overstayed their visas. Gia said her sister and niece had pending asylum claims stemming from attempted kidnappings in Ecuador. The two have since been deported to their native country. Next article. Fact check. White House claim of finding $250 billion in fraud uses questionable numbers. The ledger used by a task force created by President Trump is difficult to verify and includes cases that were identified and went to trial during the Biden administration. By Linda Key, reporting from Washington. Since the White House formed a task force in March intended to combat fraud, top administration officials have repeatedly heralded its work, pointing to huge amounts of recovered payments and graft stopped in its tracks. Quote, we found $250 billion of fraud just since the president made me the fraud czar. Vice President J.D. Vance, who leads the task force, said in a speech this month at the Republican midterm convention. Yet some of the numbers Mr. Vance and his task force have promoted are overstated or lack specificity and rely on temporary pauses in funding, as well as cases and actions that long predated President Trump's second term, according to a New York Times analysis of documents released by the administration. The task force also appears to be relying on claims of fraud that could not be verified, or leaning on allegations of fraud that are being prematurely included. In August, the White House published a so-called fraud ledger chronicling its work. It singled out three categories of fraud identified and eliminated since January 2025, not, as Mr. Vance said, since this March, when the task force was established. As of Wednesday afternoon, the task force asserted it had found or, quote, uncovered $245.7 billion in fraud through data analysis, quote, stopped $62.9 billion annually through actions like suspending providers and enacting rule changes, and, quote, enforced $59.1 billion through indictments, settlements, and financial fines. It is difficult to verify those figures because there is no publicly available breakdown of the total. A senior White House official said the task force chose not to itemize fraud schemes and actions to avoid compromising current law enforcement investigations. The task force ledger's chronology and a White House news release from August offer some details about $47 billion of the more than $300 billion the task force asserts it has identified or eliminated. But even that information falls short, leaving unclear how that amount is spread across the three categories. Undoubtedly, the federal government loses vast amounts of money to fraud, $233 billion to $521 billion annually, equal to about 3 to 7% of federal spending. According to one estimate from the Government Accountability Office, an independent, nonpartisan agency that has scrutinized how the government spends taxpayer funds for more than a century. Mr. Vance and his task force have ferreted out real cases of fraud, and their efforts to draw attention to the problem and recover taxpayer funds are laudable, experts said. But the task force's unverifiable claims may undermine efforts at transparency and obscure the actual scale of the work it is performing. Quote, "There's absolutely no question it's a ramp-up effort. It's a ramp-up of effort, and there's absolutely no question that there's an opportunity to use technology, especially artificial intelligence, in ways that didn't exist in the past," said David Walker, who led the Government Accountability Office as the Comptroller General in the Clinton and George W. Bush administrations. "But," he said, "the figures the task force has cited are," quote, "assertions that have not been validated by independent parties." Over the years, various inspectors general have struggled to quantify their anti-fraud work in broad strokes, as the task force has done, given the wide differences in how different agencies investigate cases and measure impact, said Mark Greenblatt, a former inspector general for the Interior Department, who once led the Council of Inspectors General. "It is entirely possible that the task force's figures are accurate," he added. But given that Mr. Trump fired more than a dozen independent inspectors general, including Mr. Greenblatt, at the beginning of his second term and installed political allies in their place, quote, "there's no one that can look at those numbers in detail and share with the American people whether they are valid, transparent, and that the methodology is sound," he said. Fuzzy figures and possible double counting. The task force's description of its largest, quote, "fraud actions" offers few details about how it arrived at the estimates, making it impossible to verify the reliability of those figures. Government watchdog agencies must abide by rigorous standards, explain their methodology when compiling reports on improper payments and fraud, and work within a system of checks and balances. For example, if the Government Accountability Office made a recommendation to an agency that estimated a cost savings, the agency had to agree with the estimate. If it did not, the Accountability Office's own Inspector General had to verify and reconcile the figures, Mr. Walker said. The senior White House official said that the task force's methodology was produced by an economist who is a fraud expert and conveyed to agencies, which then determined fraud figures and reported back to the task force. The official added that task force staff members did not oversee the accounting, which was compiled by career workers in respective agencies. Almost half of what the task force casts as the $245.7 billion in, quote, "fraud uncovered" on its ledger can be attributed to the Small Business Administration. But neither the ledger nor the August news release elaborates on what that figure refers to. When asked, a spokesman for the agency referred to a 2023 estimate calculated by its inspector general of $200 billion in pandemic-era fraud. She said the agency had identified about $122 billion of that figure as potentially fraudulent but did not provide further details. After repeated requests by the New York Times for additional documentation, the agency announced on Wednesday that it had provided the Internal Revenue Service with tax information associated with pandemic-era loans earlier this year, and that the IRS had identified discrepancies associated with about $100 billion in loans. The announcement did not detail what the discrepancies or suspected tax violations may entail, but said that the tax agency was examining cases. What the administration has described as other instances of anti-fraud victories appear to refer twice to the same actions or cases. The senior White House official denied that the task force double-counted any figures, saying that it included developments merely as informational updates. But whether the total figures include double counting as a ledger of government funding cuts maintained by the Department of Government Efficiency did cannot be verified, given that there is no breakdown. The White House news release includes as, quote, key actions and victories, the June captures of two fugitives accused of orchestrating Medicare fraud schemes that totaled $4.9 billion. But another key action encompasses charges against 455 defendants, including those two fugitives, accused of orchestrating health care fraud schemes totaling more than $6.5 billion. Another key action details the April suspension of payments to 447 hospice providers in Los Angeles, quote, with estimated fraud exceeding $600 million. But a later action lists separately the May suspension of some 800 hospices, including the initial 447 providers. A news release from the Centers for Medicare and Medicaid Services notes that it suspended $70 million in Medicare payments to 800 hospices in Los Angeles that billed Medicare $1.4 billion last year, taking credit for old cases. Fraud cases often span years as investigators gather evidence, prosecutors bring charges, juries deliver convictions, and judges issue sentences across different administrations. Many figures the task force has reported take credit for work conducted under previous administrations and local governments. Quote, they deserve credit for taking them through the finish line, Mr. Greenblatt said. I don't want to denigrate that, but to make it sound like all of the effort, you know, occurred during the lifespan of the task force is a sleight of hand, in my view. The White House declared that the Justice Department's National Fraud Enforcement Division, which was established in April, quote, took enforcement action in schemes totaling over $340 million in its first week alone. But according to the department's own announcement, the bulk of that amount, nearly $280 million, represented people sentenced in fraud cases uncovered and tried months before the establishment of the fraud task force, or even the second Trump administration itself. For example, the biggest single action cited was the sentencing of a Minneapolis man for his role in a $250 million scheme by a local nonprofit during the pandemic to siphon off food assistance funding. That scheme was hardly unknown. The Times covered the department's investigation in March 2022, and the man was charged in September 2022 under the Biden administration. Separately, the General Services Administration said in August that it had uncovered more than $13 billion in suspected fraud by federal contractors since March 2026. Its news release did not include details, but referred instead to, quote, exclusive coverage by Breitbart News, a conservative publication. Breitbart reported that the agency cited two cases as examples. $73 million tied to two small businesses that falsely claimed to be veteran-owned to obtain contracts, and $44 million connected to a person concurrently working at the Pentagon and a business with a government contract. Those fraud schemes, too, were uncovered long before the Trump administration. The businesses agreed this summer to pay $21.3 million and nearly $7.8 million to settle the cases. But whistleblowers filed claims about the businesses in 2023, and the former Pentagon employee was indicted in 2024. Asked for a breakdown of the $13 billion figure, the General Services Administration declined to elaborate, citing open investigations. Prematurely counting pending actions. Several of the largest numbers the task force reported in its ledger describe actions that have not borne out tangible results, but are merely the first steps in building cases or seeking repayment. Other examples refer to so far temporary withholding of federal funding. More than a third of the total amount of, quote, fraud enforced can be attributed to $22.6 billion from the Small Business Administration, which appears to figure prominently in two of the three categories in the ledger. The vast majority of that figure refers to the agency's announcement in April that it would send 562,000 delinquent pandemic-era loans for debt collection. The loans were previously identified by the Biden administration as potentially fraudulent and totaled $22.2 billion. Just how much of that amount has been recovered is not known. In March 2024, under the Biden administration, the Small Business Administration referred to about $20 billion in pandemic-era loans for debt collection, according to news reports and agency data. It recovered just over $1 billion in the 2024 fiscal year. Topping the White House website's list of, quote, highest impact anti-fraud actions is the administration's assertion of having recouped, quote, $2.5 billion in Medicaid fraud deferrals, referring to pauses in federal reimbursements to California and Minnesota. But it is possible that the funds or a portion of them will be released in the future. The Department of Health and Human Services website notes that these are, quote, not permanent funding cuts. Moreover, top department officials said at a news conference that, quote, federal funds move forward once the states provide adequate documentation of eligibility. When Minnesota sued the federal government for withholding funds, a judge declined to issue a preliminary injunction, ruling that the deferral was, quote, not final, and assumed, quote, possible future harm. Some have also disputed the notion that a broad freeze on payments can reasonably be counted as fraud that has been prevented. Two officials who managed the Medicaid programs in North Carolina and Indiana recently wrote that withholding funding came with plenty of caveats. It, quote, does not identify a fraudulent provider, they said. Quote, it does not prove a false claim. It does not strengthen service documentation, improve provider screening, modernize data systems to better detect fraud, or help investigators build cases. It simply disrupts the flow of dollars that pay for health care and that pay to prevent fraud. Close quote. Mr. Greenblatt said that the deferral most likely did stop some fraud, quote, probably an uncomfortably high amount of fraud. But assuming all $2.5 billion is fraudulent overstates the amount of fraud prevention. Mr. Greenblatt added, the potential discrepancy captured his prevailing concern over the task force's accounting. Quote, are these figures grounded in any sort of standards? Next article. How a labor union bested the political establishment in New York. The United Auto Workers has grown in size by opening its tent to workers in white-collar professions and by adopting democratic socialist stances. But its growth has also led to political friction. By Sally Goldenberg. As voters headed toward a polling site in New York City in early summer, a campaign volunteer made a last-minute pitch. Claire Valdez, a state assemblywoman running for an open congressional seat, was a rank-and-file union member, the volunteer offered. A prospective voter was intrigued and asked which union. Ms. Valdez belonged to the United Auto Workers. And no, the volunteer acknowledged, she was not actually an auto worker. The UAW, a large international union headquartered in Detroit, has done what many labor groups have found impossible. After a steep decline in membership, it has expanded its ranks, even as its core industry has shrunk, finding new life by using organizing efforts in New York City to enroll white-collar workers in private universities, museums, and public interest law practices. In doing so, the UAW has managed to upend the political establishment in New York City, gaining clout by buoying insurgent power. The union's regional branch, which includes the city, was an early endorser of Zoran Mamdani's long-shot bid for mayor over former Governor Andrew Cuomo, who had the support of virtually every other union in New York. It backed Ms. Valdez, who won her congressional primary in Brooklyn and Queens against Antonio Reynosa, the Brooklyn borough president supported by most of the city's unions. The UAW Region 9A also endorsed Darielisa Avila Chevalier, a Democratic socialist who upset Representative Adriano Espaillat in a district covering Upper Manhattan and parts of the Bronx. Mr. Espaillat also had the widespread backing of labor organizations. Ms. Avila Chevalier, like Ms. Valdez, is a UAW member. She joined the union through her work as an investigator for public defenders. Ms. Valdez joined in 2018 when she was a visual arts program assistant at Columbia University, a job she held for 6 years until being elected to the assembly. Bringing white-collar workers like Ms. Valdez and Ms. Avila Chevalier into the fold has helped the union buck a prolonged and substantial decline in union membership across the nation. Membership rates dropped from roughly 20% in 1983 to 10% in 2025. The UAW had been experiencing similar declines. After swelling its ranks to 1.5 million in the 1970s, its membership dropped to 370,000 in 2023, its lowest level since 2009, according to a report filed by the U.S. Labor Department. By the end of 2025, it had risen to more than 390,000. In Region 9A, which covers eastern parts of New York, New England, and Puerto Rico, only 1,000 of the region's 35,000 active members work in the auto industry, according to Brandon Mancia, the region's director. Roughly 20,000 are based in New York City, up more than 50% from 2022. Mr. Mancia, 32, argued that organized labor's diminished power helped fuel Donald J. Trump's victory in the 2024 presidential election. As Mr. Trump capitalized on working class Americans' economic frustrations, quote, "Our members, like a lot of working class, middle class people, feel like the establishment hasn't worked for them," Mr. Mancia said in an interview from a Yemeni coffee shop in the West Village, quote, "They've fallen behind. What we're doing as a labor movement isn't working." Through interviews with 24 current and former UAW members and people in other unions in New York, a picture emerged of how the union's Northeast branch has managed to reinvent itself. Region 9A has fought for contracts for legal services professionals, helped to unionize student workers at Columbia University, and is trying to organize low-wage employees at a popular New York City bakery. It also represents gun makers in Connecticut and submarine builders in Maine. Quote, "You might say, what do they have in common with auto workers?" said Diane Savino, a labor leader turned politician who later served as an advisor to Mayor Eric Adams. Quote, "Doesn't matter. If a union wants to remain relevant, it has to have members. And if the work that you originally started doesn't exist anymore, well, there are lots of people out there who need representation." The union's growth has also led to political friction. Some of UAW Region 9's newer leaders are members of the Democratic Socialists of America and work closely with the political organization, a relationship that at times has led the UAW to push for progressive causes in divisive situations. The Israel-Hamas war is a prime example. In December 2023, less than 2 months after the deadly Hamas-led attack on Israel on October 7, to which Israel responded with prolonged force, the union declared its support for a ceasefire resolution. It also announced the formation of a divestment and just transition working group to, quote, "study the history of Israel and Palestine and the union's economic ties to the conflict." The war came up again during the union's international convention in Detroit in June, when Local 7902 from Region 9A pushed for a resolution to cut ties between the union's funds and Israeli bonds. Earlier versions of the resolution were struck down before getting to a vote because they vilified defense workers represented by the UAW, according to several people who attended the convention. Quote, "In a perfect world, I wouldn't want the U.S. manufacturing weapons that they use to kill people anywhere," said Michaela Suminski, president of Local 7902, which represents adjunct professors and graduate student workers. Quote, "But I hold the president and Congress responsible for that, not the workers at the weapons plants." After fierce debate, the measure passed by a margin of 321 to 287. Pam Smith, past president of Local 2320, the Manhattan-based branch that represents legal service workers, recalled how some members were passionate about supporting Gaza, but noted that, quote, "others had serious concerns about particular positions the union took, the union's role in the issue, or the resources devoted to it." Quote, "I believe unions have an important role in speaking out against injustice, including around the Israel-Palestine conflict," Ms. Smith added, quote, "At the same time, a union's fundamental obligation is to its membership." The International UAW has long engaged in political activism, having spoken out against apartheid in South Africa and racial segregation in America. Still, The fierce debate over Israel underscored an inherent contradiction within the union. Local 376, located in Connecticut, represents workers who produce firearms for Colt's manufacturing company, which sells weapons to Israel. Another local union in Maine represents marine draftsmen who design nuclear-powered submarines for Bath Iron Works, a subsidiary of the defense company General Dynamics. That arm, Local 3999, abstained from the ceasefire resolution vote. And when the Connecticut branch of the DSA demonstrated outside the Colts plant in West Hartford 3 years ago to protest, quote, their role in supplying weapons to Israel's genocidal war on Gaza, some UAW members expressed an interest in joining. Aaron Eisenberg, political director for UAW Region 9A, said the protest was, quote, unappreciated by our membership, as were requests to protest outside a different site in Connecticut, where members of Local 571 also make nuclear-powered submarines. Quote, we don't have the same relationship with Connecticut DSA as we do with New York City DSA, because they did lead one of those types of pickets, and we had to be like, this is not cool, Mr. Eisenberg said. Quote, these are people showing up to work. Do you think they're happy about what's going on? You haven't asked them anything. The presidents of Locals 376 and 571 did not respond to requests for comment, and the president of Local 3999 declined to comment. The issue persists in the union halls of New York. UAW Local 2179, which counts among its members retail workers and guide dog trainers, has been trying to organize workers at the popular Bread's Bakery, known across New York City for its babka. The effort, which garnered attention in January, including a demand that the owners, quote, halt use of bakery profit to materially support the Israeli occupation. William Bobrowski, an official with Local 2179 based in suburban Pelham, New York, said that employees are upset that, quote, they, in their daily work, are handling products that come from the occupied territories. Asked how he feels about being in a union that includes defense workers who make guns sold to Israel, Mr. Bobrowski, a former worker at the Strand bookstore in Manhattan, called it, quote, wonderful. Quote, it creates a more volatile dynamic. There's more debate. There's no Stalinist one-party line, he said. Quote, life is full of contradictions and paradoxes. Jennifer McPartland, a spokeswoman for Bread's, said the company was not interested in taking sides in international conflicts. Quote, we bake babka for people to enjoy, she said. We don't engage in politics. We celebrate peace and welcome individuals of all cultures and beliefs. With a budget of $1.2 billion, a strike fund of over $850 million, and an international president, Sean Fain, being bandied about as a long-shot progressive presidential candidate, the UAW has become an undeniable, if complicated, force. It also remains under a federal monitor after a national corruption scandal that preceded Mr. Fain's rise. The union's success has been regarded with some suspicion and perhaps jealousy from other unions in New York. Their leaders privately contend that it's easy for the UAW, a union with politically active members and relatively high turnover, to back insurgent candidates when other large unions typically have long-standing relationships with incumbent lawmakers. Mr. Eisenberg described a call of union political directors in the state AFL-CIO after the June election, saying many of his compatriots expressed frustration that their election tactics failed in several congressional primaries. Kevin Elkins, who recently left his job as political director of a New York City-based carpenters union, seemed inclined to dismiss the UAW's performance in local primaries. Quote, "When you have a union that is ideologically driven because of their membership," he said, "and the most competitive elections are all in districts where the voters are younger, more college-educated, and prone to support far-left candidates, of course you're going to have a great night." Next article. 5 arrested on suspicion of terrorism near UK airbase used by US. The British counter-terrorism police say the men were arrested after 3 suspicious vehicles appeared to be traveling toward RAF Fairford early on Sunday by Michael D. Shear and Amelia Nierenberg. The British police arrested 5 men on Sunday on suspicion of preparing acts of terrorism after receiving a call around 1 a.m. about 3 suspicious vehicles headed toward an Air Force base used by the American military. The base, RAF Fairford, is primarily used by the United States Air Force to deploy some of its largest bombers and has been at the center of controversy this year over its role in the American-Israeli war against Iran. It is not yet clear whether Sunday's incident is connected to the conflict in the Middle East, but investigators are looking into whether there is any link to Iran or Russia. Both have been accused of orchestrating attacks on British soil. In July, Iran's Islamic Revolutionary Guard Corps issued a statement warning the British government that a decision to allow American bombers to conduct strikes against Iran would make, quote, London responsible for any consequences. Quote, any base used to launch attacks on Iranian territory is a legitimate target for our forces, it said. When asked by reporters on Sunday about the arrests, President Trump said, quote, working with Britain, it was an amazing job, appearing to refer to the suspects. He said, quote, we had them under investigation. They were looking to do big damage. Mr. Trump's statement raised questions about whether the suspects had been under surveillance, and if so, how they were able to get so close to the base, possibly with explosives. British officials said they had evacuated more than 85 homes in the rural village outside the airbase in southern England early Sunday morning. On Sunday afternoon, hours after the arrests, aerial footage showed what appeared to be a bomb disposal robot continuing to operate near 3 white vans. Quote, a 400-meter cordon has been put in place around the vehicles while the Army's exclusive explosive ordnance disposal unit conduct examinations. Vicky Evans, the Deputy Assistant Commissioner of the British Counterterrorism Police, said in a statement. This concludes the reading of the New York Times for today. Your reader has been Mary Fullington. If you have any questions, comments, or suggestions concerning this program, please feel free to call us at 859-422-6390. Thank you for listening. 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
1: The letter from America's Power was made public through a Freedom of Information Act request by the Environmental Defense Fund, an environmental group. Mr. Trump has long expressed his affection for coal industry, often calling it clean, beautiful coal, to needle environmentalists, who point out that the highly polluting fuel is a major driver of global warming. Coal power has been declining for 2 decades, as utilities have retired hundreds of older plants in favor of cheaper and cleaner natural gas, wind, and solar power. Even Mr. Trump couldn't stop the slide in his first term. More than 150 coal-burning units shut down between 2017 and 2020. In the letter last year, Michelle Bloodworth, the chief executive of America's Power, laid out several ideas to reverse the trend. The Environmental Protection Agency could repeal costly pollution rules, she wrote. The federal government could purchase power directly from coal plants. The administration could invoke a Korean War era law called the Defense Protection or Production Act to inject fresh funding into coal supply chains. Most immediately, the Energy Department could keep coal plants open under Section 202C of the Federal Power Act, a provision that historically has been used only sparingly during temporary emergencies such as hurricanes. The emergency in this case, the letter said, was an expected shortage of reliable power over the next decade, citing forecasts from a leading grid monitor. This concludes the reading of the New York Times for today. Your reader for today has been Dawn Flickinger. If you have any questions, comments, or suggestions concerning this program, please feel free to call us at area code 859-422-6390. 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
1: 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This recording is intended solely for individuals who are blind or have low vision.

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1: Hello, I'm Kim Wardlow, your host for NLVL. We are wrapping up our month of September and our month focusing on fashion. And I've just had such a great time talking to Tricia Wechter. This will be our third episode together. I've just had such a great time talking to her. And today's episode is titled Embracing Style and Confidence, Women's Fashion and Grooming Tips for the Blind Community. So Tricia has many, many, many years of experience in the fashion industry. And then as she lost vision, decided that she would start her own company, Blind Girl Design. So Tricia, welcome back. It's so fun to have you back.
2: Thanks, Kim. It's so great to be here.
1: Well, I guess we can just dive right in. Just talking about the role of fashion and how it can be a form of self-expression and even a form of empowerment, and maybe particularly significant for women in the blind and low vision community, which maybe people don't think about, but it's still an important aspect.
2: I think that's a really great question. And, you know, for centuries or millennium, or probably since humans have been wandering around, what they have worn is really important. And even really ancient civilizations, you know, did stuff with fur or made jewelry, adornments, use feathers. Mm-hmm. So expressing ourselves through what we put on our bodies, whether it be a tattoo or apparel, is a really basic intrinsic part of human nature. And I think it's a little more challenging when we're low vision or blind because we don't have all those millions of visual cues every day giving us direction into what the current fashion trends are. And so I think that makes it more of a challenge. And I think that in terms of talking to lots and lots of blind women, it's really interesting. I find

0: This service is intended solely for individuals who cannot read conventional print due to a disability. Ineligible listeners risk infringing on copyright laws, and KPBS Radio Reading Service is not responsible for any violations that may occur. Our service may not be redistributed without our written consent. If you agree to these conditions, please continue listening.
1: Standpoint, we're gathering lots of information about things that we hear and people around us that helps kind of determine the direction that we want to go with our own fashion and how we want to express ourselves.
2: How do you feel that clothing choices can influence a woman's confidence and how she perceives herself? I mean, certainly how others perceive her, but even internally, how she perceives herself.
1: Yeah. So I feel that whether you're a blind, low vision or sighted woman, the way that we dress really impacts us, because the fact is that in the world that we live in, women are looked at based on how they dress, their makeup, their hair, to a greater extent than men. That is just the unfortunate reality. And we get the opportunity to fit a lot of women when we are at conventions. Mm-hmm. And so many times people are so grateful when we fit them in a dress with a cardigan that fits exactly the cuffs. We have our cuffs on our cardigans fold up and they're lined on the inside, so that if you're short or tall, it doesn't matter. You have a clean looking, beautiful mm-hmm. cuff, and the hem of the dress is the same length as the cardigan. So a lot of times women say, oh my gosh, I wish you were at my house. You know, I feel so confident right now. And then we get a lot of calls afterwards where a lot of people comment on how great they look. And I think there's a lot of nagging fear in us regarding how we look. And I think that honestly, maybe it's a little more for us as blind and low vision, but I have to tell you, sighted women have the same exact mm-hmm. issue. They're not certain if they look good enough or they pick the right style. So, you know, if you're listening to this, please know this is not singular to the blind community.
2: Oh, not at all.
1: But there's not at all, right? So it's just something to know. Don't feel like this is just a burden on you, where this is just a thing, you know, with women everywhere all over the world, no matter you know, our age or our shape or anything like that.
2: Yes, I know. I've asked, you know, multiple friends at different stages of life. How does this look? Does this look good on me? Do I look silly? All those
1: sure.
2: kinds of things. Is it a good color?
1: we've spoken earlier about this, but, you know, reaching out to a trusted person or persons or people around you or your friend group in terms of what they think about it, and then shopping with other people, whether they be sighted or blind, I think is a great way to boost our confidence, because then we get to try on a whole bunch of different stuff and know if it feels grabby at our waist or it pulls up at our crotch or too tight across our chest, things that we can feel because it's tactile, right? If it feels any of those bad things, walk away. Because really, the first thing I would say is make sure you feel really comfortable in your clothes. Before we're going to talk about color and all that mm-hmm. other stuff, but first of all, we have to feel comfortable. We have to feel that when we stand up or sit down, that our pants aren't too short, it's not grabbing across our chest or our waist or our hips, and we can get up, sit down, move around, go walk up and down the aisle, whatever we have to do, and feel comfortable and our clothes that fit properly. So that would be the number one thing. And I want to say that from a fabric standpoint, the number one fabric for women in the world is called poly rayon span. It's a knitted fabric. Mm. It's got a little bit of spandex mm-hmm. in it. And you'll find spandex now in almost everything for women. And that's that little something that gives even your denim
2: right.
1: a little bit of stretch mm-hmm. so that you can even have your jeans zipped and buttoned and pull them.

0: up over your hips. And that is because it's got that spandex in it. So when you put it back on your body, it goes back into shape. But when you sit down, it doesn't cut across your, you know, doesn't cut you across mm-hmm. your stomach. So that is why that fabric. And the other thing about that fabric is it doesn't wrinkle or drape. And if you have to quickly wash that, you can wash it in the sink, or really if you have a, you know, urgent job and you just need to clean, wash the armpits of it with a little bit of hand soap and dry it, you can do that too. It will look great. It won't wrinkle. It'll smell great the next day. So that's why that's such a popular fabric.
1: That's good to know. I wear that, but I didn't know what that fabric was called. So that's good to know. Uh-huh. But yes, and it's really great to have that in your jeans. Yes.
0: Yes. Makes a big difference on fit and outlook and comfort.
1: Yeah, comfort is so important. Earlier this year, you know, when it was Fashion Week in New York and they had the big, you know, big gala and all the celebrities, you know, wore all their costumes. And I know some of them, they women had dresses that they couldn't actually sit down in, and they showed them traveling like from their apartments or hotels to the event. And they had to travel standing up, and I get it. Like it's a special thing. This is not something they do every day, but even just for an evening, I thought I wouldn't want to do that. I wouldn't want a dress made out of sand that I can barely move in, or that somebody has to carry me upstairs. It's like, I mean, it was kind of extreme for, you know, for this event, but it's like, no, I'm all about the comfort.
0: But the interesting thing now, but let's talk about that, because you're talking about the Met Gala, which is the number one event in the entire world. And yes, there was a number, Demi Moore, I just saw an image of her in that she wore, and she had like a big bubble around her shoulders and sleeves. And I thought, you know, boy, I'd really like to get closer images of that, because as soon as they finished taking those images, I know somebody came up and detached that entire piece from her gown. Mm-hmm. And I also know from having seen images and been in the fashion industry that many, many times portions of those gowns are removed once they hit the top of those stairs, and mm-hmm. or you'll see them at midnight hanging with their besties at the Met Gala in a little kind of a slip dress. Not the dress that they came in, that they got photographed, that's going to go worldwide and influence fashion everywhere. You know, so just think about it. You want to be in that garment that they're hanging out with their besties at the Met Gala at midnight, right? You don't want to be in that garment where they're carrying you up the steps of, you know, that beautiful museum.
1: Right.
0: And you can't walk. So think about that when you're thinking about anything, whether it be a special occasion dress or your everyday wear, again, that's a big comfort thing. And if you want to make a fashion statement, that's great. But generally for the rest of us, if we go to a special event, we're going to be doing it for 4 or 5 hours. If it's a work thing, we're going to be doing it for 8 to 10 hours. Mm-hmm. So we really, really have to know if we want to commit to that for that length of time.
1: For sure. Well, now that we've kind of discussed the importance of fashion and some general things that you may want to consider, let's talk about building a versatile wardrobe. I'm just like you said, you know, like you might want to make a fashion statement, but how many of those pieces, you know, do you really practically want in your wardrobe?
0: Right. So this is such a great question. I'm so glad we're talking about this. And this is something that I do see a lot within the blind community. And that is that generally pick a lane. I am a black apparel person. I lived in New York for 2 decades, right? Mm-hmm. And I traveled all over the world all the time. So what I wore all the time, including to the most fashionista shows in Paris and in Milan, was black yoga pants, black shoes, and a black t-shirt, and a black micropolar fleece jacket. Head to toe black. That's what I wore. And if you go to a lot of garment industry things, or if you see designers, if you have any sight left, walking down, you know, after their shows, a lot of times they have on a pair of blue jeans and a black or white t-shirt. Mm-hmm. And that's because people in the design field don't generally paint themselves, or, you know, we don't really outfit ourselves because we use our creativity to design other stuff. So things change, our point of view about what things should look like change constantly. So I would say if you're building a wardrobe, or if you have a whole bunch of stuff in your closet and you're like, I can't get it together fashion wise, pick a base color. My base color is black. So mm-hmm. I have black pants. I have gray pants. I have black jeans. I have black shoes. I have gray shoes. Right. So you're kind mm-hmm. of getting a groove there, right?
1: Yeah.
0: The secondary color that people pick is navy. And if you're a navy person, that's cool. But let me just tell you, being blind and low vision, there are a lot of shades of navy, a lot that we cannot discern. And a lot of navies don't match. So I would just say, if you're doing this and you're going to start, I would say pick black. That's the most dominant woman's color. So the same tops, colorful, pretty tops, match with black pants as they do with navy pants, mm-hmm. right? But the control over black from the manufacturer's standpoint is so much tighter than it is over navy. So build a base, build a color base. And then the other third one, which is not as big for women, is khaki. That's a much bigger color base for men. Mm-hmm. But some people are warm tone people, so they pick khaki. So right. You just pick the your base color, and then you build everything else off your base color. And so if you're building your pants and they're black, you can have multiple different shapes and sizes. You can have leggings, you can have trousers, you can have knitted pants, you can have skirts, you can have dresses, you can have all sorts of stuff with black as the anchor. And then, again, like I said, you can just get any shoe that doesn't, and it doesn't have to all be solid black. It just has to have a black accent in it. And then honestly, you could go in your closet, fall down, pick up a whole bunch of stuff, put it on, and walk out and look great. Because basically everything, every top and every color, that whether it be a light pink, a bright pink, a purple, a brown, guess what? It all goes with black. And now if you pick black, you can pick a denim color. A lot of mm-hmm. women prefer a darker blue denim color mm-hmm. that's not really distressed or banged up, but they just want to have that jean thing. Incredibly enough, that also goes with all those tops as well. So from a confidence standpoint, I feel like it's a great thing to know that we can bumble in our closets and come out looking great, because all of our color is kind of gymboree pre-matched together.
1: Right. And it'll all coordinate.
0: Yeah, So sometimes people will say to us, oh no, they only have that pant in navy. And you're like, oh, I love that pant. It fits so well. But I'm just going to tell you, take a deep breath, take a minute. Okay. Find out if they also have that pant in black and can ship it to you, or find out if you can just find another pant. Mm-hmm. You know, don't just suddenly introduce burgundy and navy and all these other colors into your bottoms if you don't have tops that go with it. Because the biggest thing for blind or sighted women is you go shopping, you come home, and nothing matches. And for mm-hmm. us, that is a train wreck. Because for me, I can't distinguish between, you know, navy, brown, green, burgundy. Right. I can't distinguish that without somebody else helping me. So that's what I'm saying. Start out, if you have to go in your closet now and start throwing stuff away, clean it up, make it organized, and pick your base color, do that. And make sure that everything goes together.
1: Are there certain pieces, and this would really apply for any woman, blind or sighted, mm-hmm. Are there certain pieces, if you're trying to develop a wardrobe, mm-hmm. and you know you have a budget, but key pieces that mm-hmm. you can mix and match that can help you build what appears to be, you know, a sizable wardrobe mm-hmm. without having, you know, to have,
0: yes,
1: you know, five different pants and five different skirts and those kinds of things.
0: So Yes, 100%. I have the pants that I prefer the most are petite pants with the half back elastic that are twill from Kohl's. And I have them in, I have like four pairs in black and three pairs in gray. I know that seems crazy, but I wear them all the time. Mm-hmm. I also have, so I have a base pant. So I've identified a pant that's comfortable that goes with everything. So you should identify a base pant in your wardrobe. Now, if you work in a city and for an accounting firm, then the fabric of your base pant for your work is probably going to be a synthetic fabric. It's not going to be a cotton fabric, okay? So just know that it'll be more like a dressy pant. Mm-hmm. So you have to have that core dressy pant, a couple of pairs of those as your base. I don't need to do that. So my base pant is a cotton twill, right? Which looks very professional, but is not up there with lawyers and accountants. Right. That's a more dress up fabric. Although, because I do need to go to events, I do have a pair of black synthetic pants. So I'd say if you want to build a very small assortment, you need a pair of dressy pants with a straight leg on them that are hemmed properly for your whatever dressy shoes you wear. You need a twill or cotton base pant that you can wear in between casual Fridays if you're a teacher, on the weekends, that you could just kind of wear anywhere, everywhere, but not super dressy. You have to have that pant. Then for just running around, you know, yoga pants or just leggings, which are cheap. They're $8 or $9. Okay. You know, definitely you have to have that in your wardrobe, something that you could throw on, because if you have to answer the door or something, mm-hmm. it's super simple. And the same thing with shorts. I wear little Hanes knitted shorts from Amazon, and I have them in, I know this is going to be amazing, right? Black and gray. I have like six pairs, and that is the base of my wardrobe. So you have to have a short, you have to have a dressy pant, a casual pant. And then if you're a denim person, then you should have your go-to jean fit that you love. And you know, you got it. You don't have to have a whole bunch of pairs of jeans. You may only need to buy one, but if you wear jeans every day for work, then I would get multiples of the jean that fits you. Mm-hmm. Those are the items that you need. Some women like to wear dresses, and I just want you to know that that is a little more difficult. If you're a woman that wears dresses all the time, you're going to need to fit those. You're going to need to order them from Amazon and try them all on, or go to a store and try them on, because fits and dresses really change based on the fabric. That is just a reality. So I would just say, don't make a dress the anchor in your wardrobe. Mm-hmm. Just don't do it. Know that you like them, and know that that's going to take a little extra work if that's the direction that you want to go. And then in terms of tops, you know, I would say always, I love 3/4 sleeve tops. Mm-hmm. So 3/4 sleeve, a lot of women's knitted tops have a nice little round neck or a boat neck that go over any of the bottoms that I just described. You can throw them on over anything. And I think 3/4 sleeve is great. They're elbow length or 3/4 sleeve because you can wear them 12 months a year. I am not a fan of the winter and summer wardrobe thing. That is a huge mess and takes a huge amount of work. I rather prefer to have micro polar fleece jackets to throw on, a sweat jacket to throw on, a hoodie to throw on, a constructed, you know, jacket with a zipper. Mm-hmm. You know, I would prefer to have those. If you're a woman that likes to wear a blazer, then it's always nice to have a blazer to throw on over your jeans. You can throw that on over jeans, over yoga pants, over your dress up pants, anything that you want. And again, those are really staple. We're not talking about 30 things here. Mm-hmm. We're talking about, you know, only a few silhouettes. And if you find those silhouettes that you like, okay, and let's just say you're a blazer girl and you have a certain type of shape of blazer that you want to wear, and you work for an accounting firm or you're in a law firm and you need to wear them every day, then find out every freaking color that they make in that. Mm-hmm. Buy it. so many women buy multiple colors of things that fit because we already yes. feel good and confident in them, right? And right. if you buy lots of different color blazers and you wear a black or white shell underneath it with a black pants and your black shoes, again, cha-ching, automatically you're dressed for success.
1: Yeah, you're all pulled together.
0: You're all pulled together.
1: Mm-hmm. What about organizing clothes, whether it's in your closet or just thinking about like outfits?
0: So before we start the organization, I'm really going to seriously say, if you're listening to this and you're serious about this, you know, go to your closet and your drawers, maybe with somebody who's a pal, a sighted person or a trusted person, and start pulling out all that stuff that you don't wear. My rule is if I haven't worn it in a year, it gets donated. Mm-hmm. I think that's a really good rule. So first of all, declutter your closet and your drawers. Any stuff that doesn't fit or doesn't match, just get rid of it. So now you've got your closet pretty organized and clean. For me, from an organizational standpoint, when I was working in New York every day, on Sunday, I would organize all of my clothes. I would put my pants on. I would have all my pants on a hanger, and then I would pick out tops to wear with all my pants or even jeans, because I could wear jeans in my industry. Mm-hmm. And then I know this sounds kind of crazy and OCD, but let me just tell you, it works particularly well if you're not sighted. I would put my shoes in order from underneath where I had my outfit hanging. And the other thing that it included in that, whatever, I would put clean underwear and bras on the hangers too, mm-hmm. and socks. So the entire outfit, every single thing, including the shoes, are all hanging in a row in my closet. 5 days of apparel. So in the morning, no matter what other crazy thing happened, getting dressed was not going to be a problem. And I knew that I was going to match, and I knew that I had fresh underwear and socks, and I had a bra that was appropriate for the top that I was going to wear. Because sometimes, you know, if you're wearing a chunky sweater, you can get away with a sports bra. Mm-hmm. But if you're going to wear something a little more fitted, then you might need an underwear bra.
1: Right.
0: Which, can I talk about bras?
1: Sure.
0: Is this an okay time? Okay. So in terms of building your base wardrobe, one of the really key things for a woman is to have a really good bra. And I know that I've talked to a lot of women who wish they had a good bra. And one of the things is, depending on if we have a really large chest or as we age, we need a little extra support in order to look really good in our clothes. And sometimes if we don't have the correct support, it just puts too much strain on our back, or we have that big bulge where our bra ends in the back, and there's mm-hmm. like bra fat on the back,
1: right.
0: which we can feel it. It makes us feel not very confident because we know you can see it. So I would say, you know, it's really important to get fitted for a bra, and you can get fitted for a bra at any department store. They have huge areas with lingerie, and they'll fit you for a bra, and when you get fitted for a bra, listen, if you don't want an underwire and it cuts you, you tell them, that does not feel good. Or if you like how the underwire lifts you up and makes you feel better, then you tell them. They want to hear what you want to say. They want to get you fitted properly. And you may get a more constructed bra for work, and you may get a really good sports bra for all the rest of the time. So, but get fitted properly. And know your bra size. Is your back of your bra 40? And is your cup size B or D? Because like when people call to place orders for me, one of the first things I ask if they don't know what their size is, what's your bra size? Both the width of your back and the size of your cup. Because that's going to determine really what size t-shirt you wear, what size dress you wear, what size cardigan you wear. Mm-hmm. So you should always know that size. And you should feel comfortable in your bras and feel confident in your bras. And this is for whether you have a really small chest or a really large chest, doesn't matter. And then, you know, the other thing about bras is taking care of them. It's super simple. Just, you know, wash them in the sink on a regular basis. But we want to make sure that because they're awfully close to our armpits, on the sides of the bras, right? And so we just want to, and they're very expensive. And so we really can't usually have a lot of bras compared to some of the other stuff we have. So better to invest in a good bra, take care of it. You can throw it in the wash, no problem, but you can also hand wash it and dry it overnight. So that's just something I would say. And from a confidence standpoint, I see women that feel confident in their bras and know that all of their shirts are feeling really good. Their backs don't hurt. And that really does make an impact on us to have that proper fit.
1: That is such good advice. And that is so true. You don't want straps cutting into you or all those kinds of things. So that,
0: I used to have falling down. We used to fall down on my shoulder. I don't know.
1: That
0: know
1: too.
0: Why,
1: well, either extreme.
0: Yeah, that is like, so either extreme. It's not very, it's good. Does not make you feel good.
1: No, no. Yeah. And even if nobody sees it, you just, you know, it affects you. Yeah. It's uncomfortable.
0: Right? Yeah.
1: Yeah. Well, and that leads us a little bit as we're talking about, fashion and some of the extra things about fashion. It kind of leads us also into grooming and skincare and makeup and those kinds of, of things, because if you have all your outfits and then you want your, you know, your skincare to be good, so you feel confident about how your face and your actual person looks.
0: So this can be a very extensive conversation. We could do a podcast for 5 years just on this particular conversation.
1: Yeah.
0: But just in general, let's just talk really quickly about hygiene. So from a hygiene standpoint, you know, not in every country, but in the United States, women generally shave their armpits and their legs. So depending on if you have control of a razor and you feel confident in shaving your armpit or your legs, generally I can feel my hair. So I can, even if I can't see it, I can tell if I've gotten the hair there. Then I get like triple, I just use women's disposable razors, which they have triple razors. And they usually now have, you know, some kind of creams and stuff on them. And I'm able to shave my armpits pretty quickly. And so usually I shave my armpits, pat them to dry, and then I immediately put deodorant underneath my arms. Just, you know, what the heck? You're already up there. I might as well do that. So nod to the cleanliness. I don't have to worry about that. The same thing with shaving your legs. If you don't feel confident in using a razor, then there is cream depilatory that you can use. It's a creamy stuff. You put it under your arms and it melts the hair away. And then you take towels, like a wet, damp washcloth, and you wipe it off and it will wipe the hair off. So know that that is another option if you feel like you don't have control of your, of a razor. So those are two things that, and particularly the armpit hair affects smell. And so I think it gives women an edge on that smell thing because of the not having the armpit hair. And I'd say on the deodorant standpoint, I use a more drier stick because I don't like the ickiness of the roller thing. So make sure that you're picking a deodorant type that you like that lasts some 24 to 48 hours. That's your standard deodorant that you can put. And then every time you put your deodorant on, which, I would suggest washing, you know, using, putting water in the sink, doing a little bidet thing. First, of course, using a clean washcloth, washing your face, around your face, your neck, your ears, definitely your eyes, those crusty little things in your eyes that you don't see, around your mouth, the edges of your mouth. Just scrub all of that. A clean washcloth will exfoliate your skin and freshen up your skin really, really nicely, which is something that women are particularly interested in. So just know, just a clean washcloth with water on it will do that. And then the next thing to do then is to wash your pits with the same washcloth. You can now add a little soap to the water if you haven't already done that. And then wash your pits and then wash your crotch, wash that whole area, and then, you know, throw that washcloth in the, you know, dirty clothes, mm-hmm. and have 10 clean washcloths. That is a cheap investment to make sure that we can have really good hygiene every day and that we smell good. Because no matter how great our clothes are and how organized they are, if we pit out our shirts within the first hour, we are going to feel terrible all day. Mm-hmm. So that's like a one thing. The other thing is dental, making sure that our teeth are really clean, and that is brushing, you know, every morning and every night. And I am a big flosser. I have floss by my bed. I have floss on my table. I use floss sticks. Mm-hmm. These little plastic sticks.
1: Yeah.
0: And the sticks have a little trick, like on the back, you can flip them and they've got a little pointy thing, and you can take them and go in between your teeth with a little plastic pointy thing. And they're cheap. For a dollar, you can get 100 of them at the dollar store. So I'm a really big fan of this. It makes sure we don't get any plaque on our teeth, mm-hmm. and our teeth look really clean. And since we can't really see them, that's like a really important thing. Mm-hmm. for us. And one of the things that I had mentioned in another episode is, you know, in terms of mouth freshness, I always keep a little tiny tube of toothpaste in my purse. Literally, I just squirt it on my finger because it's tactile and I can find it. I squirt mm-hmm. it on my finger, I rub it in my mouth and on my tongue, and then I swallow it and my whole mouth feels refreshed. So if you need a little midday pickup and you don't have other choices, then that's actually a really good choice. From a hair standpoint, you know, get your hair trimmed every single month. Have somebody professional, whether it be Supercuts or a salon, depending on, you know, where you're at in life and what you're doing. Get those ends trimmed. Make sure that there's not, the color isn't growing out if you color your hair. You know, just make mm-hmm. sure that it looks neat and tidy is a really important thing. And for women, nails are really important. So I have a metal nail file and I just regularly use my nail file. I have a very inexpensive metal nail file, and on the back of the nail file, it's curved. So I use the back of the nail file and I push down on my cuticles. Mm-hmm. Now, one thing you might feel on your fingers if you're not familiar with or you haven't done your nails is that there's a skin that grows up over our fingernails.
1: Right.
0: And it's not commonly acceptable in the United States for women to have cuticles growing on their fingernails. So if you don't go to get a manicure occasionally, which you can do for $12, by the way, then and you're doing your own nails, then, you know, one thing that you should do is push your cuticles back. So I use this little tool and I push my cuticles back pretty much all the time to make sure that my nails are completely free. And then I use the nail file and I just follow the curve, you know, of mm-hmm. my natural nails. And the other thing is, you know, our toenails are important with women because we wear a lot of open-toed shoes and sandals. Mm-hmm. You can use the nail file on your toe, your feet as well.
1: Yes.
0: You don't have to use a nail clipper, which can cut our skin and create bleeding and all sorts of terrible things like that. But if you regularly use a nail file on your nails, on your toes, then you can keep them nice and clean. And, you know, toes have cuticles too, guys. So just, you know, push the cuticles on your toes back as well. And that is just like a super simple, handy tool. And those are just two things that just give us that little edge to make sure that our hands are always going to be clean and our, you know, skin is always going to be clean. Now, in terms of makeup, I've heard a lot of blind women that love to go to Sephora because mm-hmm. they will do free makeup on you, and they seem to be very well trained. So if you want to experiment with makeup, that's a great place to go. Another place is any department store. I use Clinique because I don't like fragrance in my makeup and I'm allergic to all that fragrance stuff. Mm-hmm. So in terms of if you decide to wear makeup and you want to use a base makeup, the one thing I would say for us as blind people is to use a sponge to put the base on to make sure that it's spread evenly, and make sure you go over your chin to under your neck because we don't want any lines where your makeup ends. And if we use a sponge, that just kind of lets it kind of do a brush stroke into your skin. You can't see the end of the makeup.
1: Right.
0: And then if you do that, then take a second sponge that's totally different than the first one, just a different clean one, because they usually come like 40 in a bag. Make sure you go around your hairline where your hair is to make sure that there's not any globs of makeup right there around your hairline. So those are just two little tips from if you want to do makeup. Now, there's a lot more extensive stuff like how to apply mascara, making sure that your eyebrows are tidy. And again, that is a pretty extensive conversation. But I will say that women commonly use mascara. Eyebrows are something that people look at all the time. So if you haven't taken a look at your eyebrows, you might want to ask somebody who you trust completely how your eyebrows are looking and make sure that those are maintained on a monthly basis as well. And if you have any like skin problems, you know, any like acne or any stuff like that, make sure that you're treating that or going to your primary care doctor to make sure that you're getting, you know, medication for that.
1: Well, and all those things I think really, really help in terms of confidence and feeling good about oneself.
0: I completely agree. And there's one other thing, and that is if you want to just really inexpensively fill the sink with hot water and let the steam, put a towel over your head and let the steam from the hot water go on your face. It will open up your pores. And occasionally there's like little blackheads or whiteheads or just little junk that our pores pick up. And generally as women, we really don't like to have that in our skin. It's particularly around our nose, right? So if you want to steam your face in your sink pretty much for free, just do that. And then once your face is all nice and sweaty like that, again, take another one of those cheap clean towels, hand towels that you have, and just use it and wipe your face off with it. And if you want to, you can then take the towel and then particularly just kind of squeeze around your nose, not hard, but just to make sure if there's any blackheads or any stuff around your nose, that will just come out naturally once you steamed your face. And again, it doesn't cost any money at all, but it gives you that sparkling, clear, nice complexion that, that everybody goes for.
1: Right.
0: And it also exfoliates your face and it makes, and it gives you that good skin.
1: Yes. And there are so many choices and products and, you know, were marketed to by so many different cosmetic companies and skincare companies. And a lot of that really depends of what you want to use, how complicated you want your skincare routine to be. But also, if you have oilier skin or drier skin, it may change with age. I know mine, mine definitely did. And just, you know, again, I think, as you said, if you go to a makeup counter or Sephora, that if you need some guidance and which products would be best suited for your skin type, but it doesn't always have to be super expensive to, you know, to have moisturizer and things.
0: Exactly. And you know what, honestly, I only wear makeup occasionally when I'm speaking at events, and I just go with my own clear skin. I myself don't use soap. I use water and I wash my face in the morning. I wash my face at night. If I get really super sweaty, then I wash my face. But again, I use clean washcloths and people comment about my skin all the time. They think I'm using like millions of dollars worth of stuff. I'm literally using a clean washcloth and water on my face. And I just want to say, if you mentioned oily skin, if you have oily skin, it's pretty good to have some tissues around just to blot your face during the day, because that probably make you feel a little more comfortable not to deal with that oiliness. But yeah, the whole makeup thing is a total choice and requires a lot of focus and commitment to do that. And I agree with you. It really changes from when you're 12 to when you're 70. Very lots and lots of changes in your life in terms of what happens to your skin and also what kind of makeup you want to wear at the time. And if you want to wear makeup at all,
1: right.
0: But the basis of everything is really clean, clear skin. And of course, drinking water is probably the number one thing.
1: Yes, yeah, stay hydrated.
0: Our skin go, yeah, stay hydrated. That'll, people will say, wow, what do you do? And I'm like, I drink like 12 glasses of water a day. So that's like a free beauty tip there.
1: Yeah, that makes
0: stay
1: a difference.
0: Hydrated. It makes a huge difference.
1: Well, and I think you just have to decide what you want your routine to be and what's important to you, because we get all these messages from the outside, but at the end of the day, for you to feel confident isn't so much about, well, am I meeting everybody's expectations for me, but do you feel good? Do you feel comfortable and confident in your own skin?
0: And, you know, for me, truthfully, you know, when I do put on the base makeup and do all that stuff, even with all the things, tips I just told you, I still go to my husband or son and make sure that there's no, they can't see any transition from my base into my hair. Mm-hmm. And so for me, really not wearing makeup and hydrating really well and using clean washcloths on my skin and water, I look really healthy and great. And I feel like I feel much more confident than when I'm worried about whether there's globs of slightly tan, you know, makeup hanging off my ear. And so, So it's like I said, if you go the makeup route, you have to get a routine down exactly what you said. We have very good visual memory. We are, you know, we have incredible muscle memory. So once we get that routine down, you know, we can do it without sight, but we have to really commit to it, you know, and do it on a regular basis. And if you do wear makeup every day, you know what? You got to go to the sink at night with that brand new clean washcloth and you got to wash it all off. Mm-hmm. And again, if you want to go really inexpensively, you can use Vaseline on your face every night if you want. And during the day, if you feel like you're a little dry, you can put Vaseline on your face. You do not have to spend $100 on moisturizers. If you want to, you can, but you literally, okay. So my two favorite things to put on my hair and face, olive oil and avocado oil.
1: Oh, wow.
0: And when you talk to stylists, when they say, what do you do with your hair? I'm like, oh, I put olive oil in it every night. I massage a little, I rub it on my hands and I rub it into my hair. And they're like, wow. They're like, I do too. Like they start telling me, not, they're not using these products that they're selling. They're putting avocado oil on their face and in their hair. And it's really great in your, you know, hands too. Literally, you can cook some spaghetti and then, you know,
1: and moisturize with the olive
0: oil. And moisturize it. Avocado oil and olive oil are like the best things in the whole world for like everything. So know that you can, I mean, I absolutely do that 100%. I don't use other conditioners or moisturizers. I use olive oil. I have a bottle of olive oil in my bathroom. Smear it on my neck and my face at night, rub it in my hands, and then rub it through my hair. And then voila. So super simple and accessible and not expensive. And your skin will look great and so will your hair.
1: Well, Trisha, this has been such great advice and great tips. Any final thoughts as we're wrapping up our month of fashion?
0: Yeah. You know, again, you know, I have met some women are really into goth and they have like corsets on with these big full skirts and boots, and people that are really into hard rock, and then women who just really like flowery prints. And I have talked to some women who have been totally blind since birth and have kind of discovered their fashion just kind of along the way by asking questions and seeing how things feel and knowing what's appropriate for events. And so I just would encourage everyone to know that fashion is completely accessible and that everybody asks everybody else about fashion. This is a topic of conversation among all women. And so if you're more interested in expanding and expressing yourself through fashion, then get in on the conversation. Start asking about, oh, do they have any, you know, is there such a thing as any kind of a flower t-shirt, or, you know, do they have, you know, this or that, or I really like this, or I heard somebody talk about this. Get engaged in the conversation so you can find the stuff that you love that you think will really express who you are as a person.
1: Well, thank you again. I want to be sure people know where to find you at Blind Girl Designs.
0: So our company is Blind Girl Designs. Our website is, as I say, just shout at your phone, blindgirldesigns.com, and we will pop up. And you can place an order. We take like every kind of payment in the whole world. But you can also just tap on the phone, and it will dial directly to us, and we take a ton of phone orders. And then we also help, you know, fit by your description of, you know, what your size is. And so we're really, really happy to do phone orders. And our phone number is 862-448-1011. But it's a live link on our website as well. And we have t-shirts, hoodies, dresses, cardigans, and we've got tons of white canes for White Cane Day all over our prints. And we'd love you to come and see what we do at Blind Girl Designs.
1: Yeah, I have some of Trisha's pieces, and I love them, and they're super comfortable, so as well as being fun. So I highly encourage you to do that. We're going to have a bit of a shift here from September and fashion to October emergency preparedness. And again, you know, with that extra twist of specifically looking at what a person who's blind or has low vision might need to consider as you're preparing for an emergency. So that's quite a shift, but we hope that you will join us for Emergency Preparedness Month. We'd love to get your questions or comments. Certainly invite you to share any experiences or tips you have about fashion or grooming or makeup tips through our social media. That is great as well on Facebook, or I still want to say Twitter or X. So definitely we encourage you to interact with us if you would like. We hope all this really great practical tips is helping you to navigate your life with vision loss.

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1: Welcome. 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
2: Thank you for joining us for the New York Times Travel section, read by Michelle Wexler. This is being recorded on June 13th, 2025. Today, we will be reading the following main articles. Is there a safest seat in a plane crash? We asked experts, written by Gabe Castro Root. And by appointment only in New York, six hidden shops worth visiting, by Lori Gwen Shapiro and Hiroko Masuki, and following up with miscellaneous articles. We begin with the first article, Is there a safest seat in a plane crash? We asked experts. With all eyes on the sole survivor of Air India Flight 171, aviation insiders say that in an air catastrophe, all bets are off and seat choice matters little. This by Gabe Castro Root. It's accompanied by a photograph with the caption, An Air India Boeing 787, the type of aircraft that crashed on Thursday in Ahmedabad, India, killing at least 269 people. And the image is of an aircraft in flight against a blue sky. Suddenly, airline passengers around the world are wondering if there is something special about seat 11A. That's where Viswash Kumar Ramesh, 38, the sole survivor of the Air India Boeing 787-8 that crashed after takeoff in Ahmedabad, India on Thursday, was sitting. Did the location of his seat help spare his life? And there is an image with the caption, a still image taken from a video released by the official YouTube channel of Prime Minister Narendra Modi of India, showing Mr. Modi at the bedside of Viswash Kumar Ramesh, the only survivor of Air India Flight 171. Narendra Modi YouTube channel via Agence France-Presse Getty Images. And the image is of a white-haired man in a white robe with a white scarf, and the scarf has some darker-colored embroidery around the edges. He is leaning over a hospital bed that is covered in bluish-purple sheets, and there is a man, maybe in his 30s, that is lying on that bed looking up at the other man. The man lying down has a goatee and a mustache, and he has an apparent injury under his right eye or left eye and to the side of his eye, and he is wearing a blue hospital shirt. Probably not, aviation experts said. There's nothing that makes that or any other seat safer than anywhere else on a plane, and they

0: This service is intended solely for individuals who cannot read conventional print due to a disability. Ineligible listeners risk infringing on copyright laws, and KPBS Radio Reading Service is not responsible for any violations that may occur. Our service may not be redistributed without our written consent. If you agree to these conditions, please continue listening.
1: Theory falsely assumes that the front of a plane will always make impact first in the event of a crash, Mr. Guzzetti said. You just can't predict crash dynamics. Airlines use different configurations for different aircraft. On that Air India flight, seat 11A was in an exit row on the left side, according to a seat map on Seat Guru. Sitting near an exit may allow passengers to escape more quickly in some circumstances. But Mr. Ramesh told India's state broadcaster that the right side of the aircraft was crushed against a wall, preventing anyone else who may have survived the initial impact from escaping through the exit on that side. In an emergency like a fire, when you're still sitting on your landing gear and the airplane is pretty much upright and intact, an exit row may offer the quickest path to safety, Mr. Guzzetti said. But with regard to the crash dynamics of an accident like Air India, I think it's just a matter of chance. And there's another image with the caption, an Air India 787-8 landing in Copenhagen last year. The image by Fabrizio Gandolfo, SOPA Images via Light Rocket via Getty Images. And the image is of an aircraft in flight with its front and center landing gear down. It is a white aircraft with an orange tail with a lighter orange floral pattern on the tail. Sean Pruchnicki, a former accident investigator at the Airline Pilots Association and an assistant professor of aviation safety at Ohio State University, chalked up Mr. Ramesh's survival to purely luck. In these types of accidents, people just don't survive this close to the front, this close to fuel, Dr. Pruchnicki said, referring to the fact that the fuel tanks on a Boeing 787 are mainly on the wings and in the fuselage between them. The crash on Thursday was the latest in a string of recent aviation disasters around the globe, including a mid-air collision in Washington in January and crashes in South Korea and Kazakhstan in December, that have raised fears among some travelers about the safety of flying. Aviation experts say flying remains safe and that crashes, though high profile, remain very rare. Christine Chung contributed reporting that story, "Is there a safest seat in a plane crash?" We asked experts. Next up, by appointment only in New York. Six hidden shops worth visiting, hand-forged armor, prehistoric bones, music that's never been digitized. This isn't retail, it's an invitation-only obsession. This by Lori Gwen Shapiro, visuals by Hiroko Masuki. And there is an image with the caption, a suit of armor at Wasson Artistry, an appointment-only shop in Ridgewood, Queens. And the image is of a suit of armor from the head down to the top of the legs, fully silver, and you can see bits of chainmail underneath. And the area that it is in appears to be some type of workshop. You didn't come to New York to wander fluorescent aisles hunting for someone to unlock the fitting room. You came for the locked door city, where nothing's labeled, the elevator grumbles, and whoever buzzes you in has already decided how the afternoon should go. You might leave with a sterling silver carabiner, a fossilized dinosaur foot, or a record that makes everything else on your shelf sound flat. Or maybe it was just a book you didn't know you were missing until it looked back at you. But don't bother dropping by. These places don't do foot traffic. You email. You call a landline. You wait.

0: maybe you DM. There's no signage, no small talk, no piped-in jazz. What there is? Hand-forged armor, prehistoric bones with six-figure price tags, music that's never been digitized, a jewelry showroom with the logic of a toolbox, and, if you're buzzed in, a private library with all the books for sale that reads like someone's inner filing system. This isn't retail. It's an invitation-only obsession. And if you knock with a purpose, that helps. 889 Broadway, Union Square, Manhattan. Globus Washitsu. And there's an image with the caption, a kimono styling class at Globus Washitsu near Union Square. And there are two women who are on their knees with their hands also on the ground on a tatami mat. Both of them are in kimonos. The woman on the left is in a black kimono with a white floral pattern. And the woman on the right is in a light blue kimono. And we can see wooden screens along the background and woven wooden tiles along the ceiling. Up a nondescript elevator near Union Square, through a quiet hallway and a final sliding door, is something few New Yorkers expect to find above Broadway, a Kyoto-style tatami room meticulously built by the investor and longtime Japanophile Stephen Globus. Think shoji screens, hinoki beams, seasonal scrolls. Nothing here is an approximation. It's the real deal. Globus Washitsu isn't a commercial tea house. It's a cultural space with two adjoining tatami rooms, carefully designed for a range of intimate, immersive experiences. One of the rooms, Kisui An, is a traditional tea house used for lessons in Japanese tea ceremony. $50 per person for members, $60 for non-members. But the entire space shifts as needed to host calligraphy workshops, Rakugo storytelling nights, kimono exhibitions, and other quiet arts of Japan. Music, dance, ikebana. It also occasionally serves as a ryokan-style guest house for visiting artists and scholars. And there is another image that is actually a video, and it is giving us a view of the entire space with the caption, Globus Washitsu is a cultural space with two adjoining tatami rooms. And the video is showing us those two adjoining tatami rooms with tatami mats on the ground. You email for an appointment. The email is linked in this article. Remove your shoes at the door and enter a hushed, warm space where calm isn't a marketing promise. It's a policy. Whether you're there for tea or to simply sit and listen, you leave feeling quieter. And in this city, that's no small thing. 37 West 47th Street, 9th floor, Diamond District, Manhattan. Marla Aaron. And there is an image with the caption, Marla Aaron's appointment-only showroom feels like a jeweler's lab crossed with a toy chest. And there are actually three separate images. The first image on the far left is of a yellow door that has a curtain, a very patterned curtain on the front of that yellow door. It appears to be branches and bright birds, and the door is open slightly so we can see a sliver of the room beyond the door that appears to have some kind of bright orange, possibly a couch, and we can also see some white patterned curtains, and it's a very bright space. The middle image has a bright fuchsia carpet on the floor in the foreground. Further back, there's more of an oriental rug. The room that we are in appears to have some very patterned wallpaper with two rectangular mirrors that are angled. So they're slanted on the diagonal. In the center of them is a round mirror. On the ground in front of them is a taupe-colored couch. And then in front of that couch, there is a low upholstered tabletop. And on that tabletop, there is a jewelry display with necklaces and red sections containing all different types of jewelry. And then on the far right is an image that is of a bust that has necklaces strung or hanging from it on display. Most people come to the Diamond District for a ring, but here you'll find a sterling silver carabiner with a click so satisfying it should be studied. Marla Aaron isn't your typical jeweler. She's a high-end designer with a locksmith's brain, a sculptor's eye, and a deep love of things that open and shut. Perched on the ninth floor of 37 West 47th Street, her appointment-only showroom feels more like a jeweler's lab crossed with a toy chest. Drawers of chains, trays of tools, jewelry cases that double as sewing boxes. Her signature locks, platinum and brass, ranging from $110 to over $250,000 for one especially extravagant version made from pink diamonds, are meant to be held, twisted, and remixed. They have been sold from vending machines, smuggled into museum shows, and handed out by the thousands to single mothers on Mother's Day. In 2024, Ms. Aaron won the Gem Award for Jewelry Design. She recently opened a mini store inside Liberty, the iconic department store in London, but the original New York showroom is still where the story clicks into place. Appointments are booked online, and virtual appointments are available for out-of-towners. Her team walks clients through the collection over Zoom with the same care for detail and touch. "The showroom is my pride," she told me. "Book ahead and prepare to leave with something you won't want to stop clicking open and closed." Ridgewood, Queens, Wasson Artistry. And there is an image with the caption, "Jeffrey Wasson builds custom suits for jousters, reenactors, museums, and films." And in the image, we see a workspace that has one wall of windows. Standing prominently in this workspace is a silver-colored suit of armor standing upright. And we are in a workshop space where there are tools and all kinds of hammers and chisels and tables with tools on top of them and things leaning against the walls like boards. And we also see a number of metal anvils in the photograph. In Ridgewood, inside a factory building with no signage, Jeffrey Wasson is doing something very few people alive can do: forging medieval armor by hand, exactly the way it was done 600 years ago. And there is another image with the caption, "Mr. Wasson at work on a breastplate." And in the image, we see a man with a denim shirt on. He has on a silversmith's apron that is brown in color. He is holding a blowtorch. He also has red headphones on over his ears for ear protection. He's wearing glasses, and his left hand is covered in a yellow glove. We're assuming it's a fire protective glove. He is holding a piece of metal that is a breastplate, and he is torching it with the fire torch. Mr. Wasson studied at the School of Visual Arts, fell in with the Society for Creative Anachronism, and got hooked on hammering metal. More than two decades in, he builds custom suits for jousters, reenactors, museums, and films, including Men in Black 3. His work is also permanently displayed at Discovery Park of America in Tennessee. And there is a video with the caption, "Mr. Wasson's Italian-style helms and battle-ready gauntlets are researched down to the rivet spacing." And the video is of Mr. Wasson putting on one of these Italian-style helms. It is a metal helm There is a piece that is covering his neck, and then a full headed mask that is going over the top of his head as he is standing there in his denim shirt and his silversmith apron. This isn't a shop. It's a working forge, and appointments are required. It smells like scorched steel and something more elemental, a lived-in focus that doesn't pause for small talk. Clients are measured in person and return for fittings as pieces are roughed, shaped, and refined. Mr. Wasson's Italian-style helms and battle-ready gauntlets are researched down to the rivet spacing. One finished suit rests in the corner, heavy and ready. You can commission a full suit of armor, $15,000 to $50,000. Take a private dagger forging class, $650. Or join an occasional New York Adventure Club visit, $32. No themed music, no cosplay, just iron, fire, and a guy who's spent 20 years turning a childhood obsession into serious plate armor. 247 Water Street, number 401, Dumbo, Brooklyn. Archivio Records. And there are a number of images, three images that are stacked, with the caption Archivio Records is part record shop, DJ hub, barbershop, tattoo parlor, and creative hangout. And in the first image, in the back where this is a black painted room with windows, in the back of the image, we see a man in a white t-shirt and gray jeans and a red baseball cap. And he is cutting the hair of a younger man who is sitting in a black barber chair with a black smock or apron over him, and his hair is being trimmed. In the foreground, there is another man in a white t-shirt, and he is doing a tattoo for another younger man who is sitting down. The man who is receiving the tattoo has on a black baseball cap and a black tank top, and he is sitting getting a tattoo on the upper right part of his right arm. And in the second image, we see a room that has boxes and boxes down the middle of the room that are stacked with records. There are also additional records along the right-hand side of the room where there's also a table and a computer. There are also a few records displayed on the back wall. And in the final image, there is a man standing in front of a turntable. He is holding a record in his hands, and he has on a black t-shirt and is wearing headphones. Archivio is more vinyl bunker than retail space. It's a Dumbo concept store, part record shop, DJ hub, barber shop, tattoo parlor, and creative hangout. Co-founded by the DJ and Queens native Pablo Romero, who asked for a shout-out to his Colombian background, and the DJ Daniel Coral Webb, this upstairs Dumbo loft draws an international mix, visiting DJs, stylists, design world regulars, and the curious who've heard whispers. And there is a video with the caption, Pablo Romero, a sound engineer and co-founder of the space, is known for matching people to records with eerie precision. And the image is of a pair of hands, and those hands are flipping through a stack of records and then pulling out a record that is in a blue sleeve. There's an obsessively curated selection of electronic vinyl, from 1980s house to obscure techno subgenres, from $5 to $200. A sound engineer, Mr. Romero is known for matching people to records with eerie precision. In the back, there's an appointment-only barbershop and tattoo setup, where Camo Contreras tattoos in one chair and Christian Restrepo cuts hair in the next. During my visit, a young and excruciatingly hip London DJ was crate digging up front while someone in the back debated tattoo placement between fades. It's by appointment, not attitude. Archivio doesn't advertise. It doesn't need to. People who need it tend to find it, including a few celebrities who either show up on their Instagram or make sure they don't. 882 Lorimer Street, Greenpoint, Brooklyn, High Valley Books. And this is accompanied by first an image with the caption, High Valley Books is filled floor to ceiling with reading material. Scott Rossi for the New York Times. And in the image, we see some books and reading material on the floor. And surrounding that, it appears to be bookshelves to the right and also stacks and stacks of either magazines or books on the left. The second image, the basement, is where the discoveries get stranger and better. Scott Rossi for the New York Times, and it appears to be an image of that basement. And in at the far wall, which appears to be brick, we see an old computer on a small table, and then there are bookshelves. It's as if we're looking down a hallway of bookshelves that are packed full with materials to be read, and it also looks like the ceiling is a little bit musty and that the ceiling tiles have fallen down. There's no sign, just a buzzer and a plain Greenpoint doorway that leads improbably to one of New York's most extraordinary private bookstores. Founded in 1999, High Valley Books is run out of Bill Hall's living room and basement, and it's where fashion archivists, interior designers, and set decorators go when they need the perfect print reference from 1963 or a magazine no one remembers. Appointments are made via landline 347-889-6346 or Instagram DM, linked in this article. First-timers get a quiet tour. Regulars know to leave time for the basement, where the discoveries get stranger and better. It's part archive dig, part conversation. Hall might pull something you didn't know to ask for, or he might introduce you to someone across the room hunting something adjacent. Some books cost $40, some cost as much as a Vespa. Bill knows which is which, and he'll explain why if you ask. And that's all we have time for. Thank you for joining us for the New York Times Travel Section, read by Michelle Wexler.
1: Thank you for joining us for Business Technology News. My name is Michael Amy.

Title of this article, Government Subsidies, Farm, Oil, Export, etc. What are the major federal government subsidies? This by Kimberly Amadeo. Was published June 25th, 2019 at TheBalance.com. Each year, the U.S. federal government subsidizes a wide range of economic activities that it wants to promote. What exactly are subsidies? Well, the definition may be broader than you think. Find out about most well-known subsidies, the history of these subsidies, and some of their costs. First, what is a subsidy? Most subsidies are cash grants or loans that the government gives to businesses. It encourages activities the government wishes to promote. The activity depends on the amount of the goods or services provided. One level of government can also give subsidies to another. This includes federal grants given to state or local governments and state grants given to municipal governments. The World Trade Organization has a broader definition of subsidies. It says a subsidy is any financial benefit provided by a government which gives an unfair advantage to a specific industry, business, or even individual. The WTO mentions five types of subsidies. First, cash subsidies, such as the grants mentioned above, tax concessions, such as exemptions, credits, or deferrals. Third is assumption of risk, such as loan guarantees. Four, government procurement policies that pay more than the free market price. And fifth, stock purchases that keep a company's stock price higher than market levels. These are all considered subsidies because they reduce the cost of doing business. Second, farm subsidies. Many experts argue that U.S. farms don't even need subsidies. After all, they're located in one of the world's most favorable geographic regions. It has rich soil, abundant rainfall, and access to rivers for irrigation when rainfall fails. Today's farms have all the advantages of modern business. They have highly trained labor, computerized equipment, and cutting-edge chemical research and fertilizers and seeds. But America's food supply must also be protected from droughts, tornadoes, and recessions. In fact, agricultural subsidies were originally created to help farmers ravaged by the Dust Bowl and the Great Depression of 1929. This price support system lasted until the 1990s. The federal government guaranteed farmers a high enough price to remain profitable. How did it do this? It paid farmers to make sure supply did not exceed demand. The government subsidized farmers to keep croplands idle in order to prevent overproduction. It also bought excess crops. It then either stored them or gave them away to feed low-income people throughout the world. Most subsidies went to farmers of grains, such as corn, wheat, and rice. It's because grains provide 80% of the world's caloric needs. By 1999, farm subsidies had reached a record 22 million. Between 2001 and 2006, farm subsidies tapered off a bit, averaging $19 billion a year. Of this, about 15% was wasteful, unnecessary, or redundant. Between 1995 and 2010, farm subsidies had ballooned to $52 billion a year on average. Of this, more than 6% went toward four junk food components: corn syrup, high fructose corn syrup, corn starch, and soy oils. Many people wondered why the federal government was subsidizing food that contributed to America's obesity problem. During the recession, as lawmakers looked for ways to cut the budget, many asked, do corn growers need subsidies? In 2011, a record 12.4 billion bushels of corn were produced. In 2012, 94 million acres of corn were scheduled to be planted. This was more than any year since World War II. By 2017, large farms dominated the industry. Farms generating $1 million or more in sales produced two-thirds of the nation's agricultural output. Only 4% of farms were that large. Big farms gobbled up small ones that couldn't compete. They relied on economies of scale to produce more food at a cheaper price.
That sent prices down even more, putting more small farmers out of business. The 2012 budget proposed a 22% cut to farm subsidies, including $5 billion direct payment program. Half of farmers receiving subsidies made more than $100,000 a year. Between 1995 and 2016, the top 10% of farmers received 77% of subsidies. The top 1% received 26%, or $1.7 million per recipient. The top recipient was D-Line Farms Partnership, which received $4 million. In 2012, President Obama called for an end to the $4 billion in oil industry subsidies. Some estimates indicated that the real level of oil industry subsidies is higher, between $10 and $40 billion. At the same time, oil companies' profits benefited when oil prices reached a record $145 a barrel in 2008. The oil industry subsidies have a long history in the United States. As early as World War I, the government stimulated oil and gas production in order to ensure a domestic supply. In 1995, Congress established the Deepwater Royalty Relief Act. It allowed oil companies to drill on federal property without paying royalties. This encouraged the expensive form of extraction, since oil was only $18 a barrel. The Treasury Department reported that the federal government has missed $50 billion in foregoing revenue over the program's lifetime. It argued that this may no longer be needed now that deepwater extraction has become profitable. Here's a summary of the 2011 oil industry subsidies compiled by Taxpayers for Common Sense in the report Subsidy Gusher. Volumetric ethanol excise tax credit, $31 billion. Intangible drilling costs, $8.9 billion. Oil and gas royalty relief, $6.9 billion. Percentage depletion allowance, $4.327 billion. Refinery equipment deductions, $2.3 billion. Geological and geophysical cost tax credit, $698 million. Natural gas distribution lines, $500 million. Ultra-deepwater and unconventional natural gas and other petroleum resource research and development, $230 million. Passive loss exemption, $105 million. Unconventional fossil technology program, $100 million. Other subsidies, $161 million. Greenpeace argues that the oil industry subsidies should also include the following activities: the Strategic Petroleum Reserve, defense spending that involves military action in oil-rich countries in the Persian Gulf, the construction of the U.S. federal highway system, which encourages reliance on gas-driven cars. The BEA argues that these federal government activities were primarily done to protect national security, not promote specific activities within the oil industry. Even though the intent was not to directly subsidize it, they may have benefited the industry indirectly. Ethanol subsidies. Between 1979 and 2010, the corn industry received $20 billion in federal subsidies. Congress wanted to divert production into ethanol, a component of gasoline. Subsidies were meant to help producers meet a 2005 federal law that required 7.5 billion gallons of renewable fuel to be produced by 2012. In 2007, a revision increased the goal to 36 billion gallons by 2022. Only 6.25 billion gallons were produced in 2011. The corn subsidy, a tax credit of 46 cents a gallon, ended in January 2012. Ethanol producers would have liked to see a larger credit of $1.10 per gallon remain. The credit was to research cost-effective ways to convert other biofuels like switchgrass, wood chips, and non-food corn byproducts. When the corn subsidy ended in 2012, ethanol producers were left in a bit of a glut. But that was because gasoline refiners stocked up on subsidized ethanol before prices went up.
The glut was absorbed over time. Demand increased during the U.S. summer driving season. Growing markets, such as Brazil, couldn't keep up with their own need for ethanol, and they began importing it from the United States. Converting corn for fuel became controversial when it helped drive food prices higher in 2008. That created food riots throughout the world. That was just one reason for the high price of corn and other commodities. Also, investors fled to the commodities markets in response to the global financial crisis of 2008. Many experts argue that using corn for fuel is a poor allocation of natural resources when 60% of the world's population is malnourished. Furthermore, corn is not an efficient fuel source. Even if all the corn in the United States were converted to ethanol, it would only meet 4% of America's fuel consumption needs. Next is export subsidies. The World Trade Organization bans export subsidies, but it allows two U.S. federal government export subsidy programs. They help U.S. farmers compete with other countries' subsidized exports. The U.S. Department of Agriculture promotes the Export Credit Guarantee Program, which finances U.S. farm exports. The USDA guarantees the buyers credit when they can't get credit approval locally. Second, the Dairy Export Incentive Program, which pays cash subsidies to dairy exporters. It helps them to meet the subsidized prices of foreign dairy producers. Next is housing subsidies. Housing subsidies promote home ownership and support the construction industry. They total about $15 billion a year. Housing subsidies come in two forms: interest rate subsidies and down payment assistance. The biggest interest rate subsidy is the mortgage interest deduction on the federal income tax. There are also some smaller interest subsidies that reduce mortgage costs for low-income families. The federal government also matches the amount low-income families have for a down payment. This came to $10.9 million in 2008. These direct homeowners' subsidies paled in comparison to what the federal government spent to support the Federal Housing Authority Mortgage Loan Guarantee Program. The real trouble started when it created two government-sponsored enterprises. Fannie Mae and Freddie Mac provided a secondary market to buy these mortgages from banks. But they bought too many. That forced the government to spend up to $100 billion to bail out Fannie and Freddie. Even this wasn't enough, and the government nationalized them. Was the bailout a subsidy? Yes, in a sense. That's because without it, there would have been no housing activity whatsoever after the subprime mortgage crisis. Fannie, Freddie, and the Federal Home Loan Guarantee Program were behind 90% of all home loans. The agencies replaced the private sector's role in the home mortgage market in the United States. Next, some other subsidies. The U.S. federal government offers many more subsidies that it thinks will improve the economy. For example, the 2009 Cash for Clunkers program was a subsidy to the auto industry and dealers, according to the BEA. In the program, dealers received a subsidy of up to $4,500 from the federal government after discounting a new vehicle into a consumer who traded in an old car. The goal was to jumpstart the economy after the recession. It also aimed to encourage people to buy more fuel-efficient vehicles and lessen U.S. reliance on foreign oil. Next, Obamacare subsidies. More than half of the Obamacare subsidies are designed to go to middle-income families. These are hard-working parents. They hold jobs as food service workers, administrative personnel, and health aides. These are also jobs that don't provide health insurance. Although 10.6 million Americans were eligible for subsidies as of February 2018, most didn't get them. Why? It's because they didn't sign up for insurance on the exchanges. Obamacare is budgeted to spend
$1.039 trillion on subsidies for these middle-class working families between 2015 and 2024. It only expects to spend $792 billion on expanded Medicaid and children's health insurance program for the poor. Title of that article, Government Subsidies for Farm Oil Export and so on. What are the major federal government subsidies? That by Kimberly Amadeo, published to TheBalance.com. Title of this article, Following Smarter ASP's Security Incident. Here's a cybersecurity checklist for choosing a hosting provider. This from Cyware.com, was published November 11th, 2019, to that website. Breaches and incidents. Smarter ASP, a major hosting provider, was the victim of a ransomware attack recently. The attack resulted not just in customer data being encrypted, but also the hosting provider's website suffering downtime. Choosing a hosting provider is a crucial step in setting up a website. In the light of ransomware attacks impacting Smarter ASP, here are some points from cybersecurity perspective to consider before inking the deal with a hosting provider. First, SSL security certificate. The SSL, or Secure Sockets Layer, encrypts communication between a website and its users. It helps prevent customers' information from being stolen. This also ensures website visitors and their connection is secured, as most browsers provide visual cues for websites with SSL certificates. Next, Web Application Firewall, WAF. The Web Application Firewall monitors and filters the incoming traffic by blocking potentially malicious requests. It offers protection from a number of attacks, including SQL injection, XSS attacks, DDoS attacks, and cross-site forgery. The WAF works on a set of policies that can be customized according to the security requirements. Because this is among the first line of defense against cyber threats, this firewall must always be kept updated. Certain security standards require the implementation of the web application firewall for compliance. And then there's frequent backups. The more data-intense your website is, the more is the necessity to back up data, preferably at an off-site location. Human backup brings in the possibility of manual error. Hosting providers who offer frequent automated backups give you the advantage of data recovery in case of a cybersecurity incident. Providers who offer to encrypt the data backed up automatically deserve brownie points. And then protection against malware. Malicious actors are constantly looking for opportunities to inject malware. To make sure that your site doesn't get infected, it's essential that a few security measures are implemented. The web hosting provider can help by regularly scanning files for malicious code. Identifying and removing malware services from the hosting provider is an added advantage. Although this is not an exhaustive checklist, it can help you to get your basics in place to further explore cybersecurity for your website. Title of that article from Cyware.com is Following Smarter ASP's Security Incident, Here's a Cybersecurity Checklist for Choosing a Hosting Provider. 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In the U.S., radio is still king, but podcasts and streaming services are gaining ground. This was written by Ethan Jacob Kraft and published June 20th, 2019. Millennial audio consumption in the United States is booming, with the demographic listening to audio of more types, at more times, and in more places than any other generation, according to a newly released Ipsos study conducted for iHeartRadio. Audio is hot right now and a must for marketers looking to reach increasingly elusive and fractured audiences, said Bob Pittman, iHeartRadio's CEO and chairman, in a statement. We're living in an audio-first world, he said.
While iHeartRadio, an internet-based radio aggregator that claims to reach 9 out of 10 Americans every month, is naturally likely to emphasize the importance of radio to consumers, many of the findings from its latest study corroborated recent trends shown in other reports conducted independently. Across the board, the Ipsos iHeartRadio survey found that radio reaches more consumers than any other audio channel, with 85% of consumers listening to a radio broadcast at least once per week, outpacing social media at 68% and live television at 56%. On a daily basis, radio has more than twice the listenership of audio streaming services, with 69% of consumers tuning in to the radio at least once a day compared to streaming's 34%. Radio has long been a trusted companion for people of all ages, said iHeartRadio's chief marketing officer Gail Troberman in a statement. The only difference now versus decades ago is that today people can enjoy that connection anywhere they are across a variety of platforms. While radio still reigns supreme, other forms of audio are steadily gaining traction in both listenership and revenue. This year, 51% of American consumers reported listening to a podcast at some point in their lives, compared to just 22% in 2009, according to the Edison Infinite Dial Media Survey, a separate study that was conducted earlier this year. The Edison Research Survey also found that 50% of the U.S. population over 12 years old listen to music via YouTube at least once a week, while popular streaming services like Spotify, Apple Music, and Amazon Music have seen their monthly listener numbers grow year over year since 2017 in the 12 to 34 demographic by between 3 and 9 percentage points. While millennials were found to be the largest demographic for audio consumption, they weren't alone in their enjoyment of radio, podcasts, and music streaming services. According to the Ipsos iHeartRadio study, Americans of all ages listen to an average of 17.2 hours of audio per week, with millennials topping the list at 18.8 hours per week each, and baby boomers coming in last at 15 hours per week. Along with an increase in streaming's popularity, purchases of smart speakers like Amazon's Echo devices that are controlled via the Alexa virtual assistant have also been on the rise. According to Edison's 2019 media survey, an estimated 65 million Americans, or about one quarter of the country, own a smart speaker, while 52% of households that have them own two or more, compared to 33% of households just last year. The Ipsos iHeartRadio report credits the rise of smart speakers with bolstering radio's continued popularity, finding that homes with smart speakers spend 47% more time listening to radio during prime hours, that is defined by the study as 8 to 10 p.m., than homes without them. The study, which was conducted digitally by Ipsos in March 2019, surveyed more than 6,000 consumers between the ages of 13 and 64 across the United States who listened to at least one audio platform weekly. Again, the title of that article from Ad Age is Millennials Reportedly Listen to More Audio Than Any Other Generation.

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1: 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It is specifically designed for and directed to people with visual, physical, learning, language, or other disabilities and conditions that prevent them from reading printed materials.
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3: Welcome. This is The Atlantic, and I'm your reader, Susan, with the audio reading service at the Allen County Public Library in Fort Wayne, Indiana. Today, I will be reading from the September 2026 issue of The Atlantic by The Atlantic Monthly Group. And now I'll begin with the following article. Confessions of a Token Black Professor: Why I Lost Faith in Academia, by Tyler Austin Harper. As you cross the Androscoggin River in Lewiston, you pass on your left the waterfalls that once set the mills to humming. On your right, affixed to a pockmarked brick wall mill, now defunct, it had spun tens of thousands of bedspreads a week. A 30-foot-wide neon sign reads Hopeful. And so was I. My wife and I drove by that unlit sign on the hot May afternoon when we moved from New York to the interior of Maine. It was 2020. The 100,000th American was about to die of COVID, and I was starting my dream job. Arriving at Bates College, we passed the empty quad, took a left, and pulled our U-Haul up to our new home. A century-old colonial just off campus, ringed by a tangle of blooming lilacs and wild blackberries. Someone had just mowed the grass. As we began unpacking, alternating between unloading boxes and marveling at the house, twice the size and half the rent of our queen's apartment, an older man crossed the street and introduced himself as a retired faculty member. We made Norman Rockwell small talk. His wife, crouched in a shaded corner of her garden, waved with a pair of pruning shears. The setting was impossibly idyllic, and it was not the first time in my academic career that I'd had occasion to reflect on my good fortune. My path to the professoriate had been a fairy tale. In 2014, I went straight from my bachelor's degree at Haverford to a fully funded PhD program in comparative literature at NYU. 5 years later, during my first season on the infamously brutal academic job market, I won a tenure-track position at Bates, teaching interdisciplinary humanities courses to the school's popular environmental studies program. I got the email on December 23, 2019. A Christmas miracle. Topping off this epic run of luck, I signed my contract mere weeks before the country reported its first case of the coronavirus, meaning I was spared from the pandemic freezes and rescinded job offers that would effectively shut down academic hiring. When I defended my dissertation on Zoom that spring, one of my advisors joked that seeing me with a tenure-track job in hand was like watching the last dinosaur being born. It was at once a compliment and a grim acknowledgement of reality. I had won the lottery in an apocalypse. I was going off to the kind of secure, prestigious, fairly remunerated academic job that was rapidly going extinct in a world where most people teaching college courses were stuck in the permanent underclass of contingent labor. The summer before my first semester of teaching was bliss. I went for long runs along the Androscoggin and the Pine Studies.

0: This service is intended solely for individuals who cannot read conventional print due to a disability. Ineligible listeners risk infringing on copyright laws, and KPBS Radio Reading Service is not responsible for any violations that may occur. Our service may not be redistributed without our written consent. If you agree to these conditions, please continue listening.
1: If it's money lust and voguish pop-ups and puffy vested financiers and pandemic chaos, far from our minds. We studiously applied ourselves to the task of becoming, if not true Mainers, that requires being born there, then at least credibly Maine-ish. I believed in American higher education with the dewy fervor of a young missionary. I came from a long line of people possessed by the unshakable faith that college was a ticket to a better life. My grandmother, holler born in the mountains of West Virginia, didn't finish high school. My mom made it through an associate's degree before I came along, and she had to abandon her education. I saw my academic success as the culmination of several generations of familial sacrifice, paid for by the deferred dreams of others. And I saw American colleges and universities as embodying what was best about this country. The belief that an education is liberating, civilizing, a democratic good for all rather than a luxury to be gatekept. I imagined myself teaching at Bates forever. Everywhere in Lewiston, the signs of ghostly wealth, long gone, were visible. The grand factories, endlessly repurposed in the latest revitalization scheme, the paint-peeling mansions on the hill, and the cars rusting in formerly stately yards. The attics on the corners dozing off or holding cardboard signs that pleaded their case. To all appearances, it was a town that had gone bust. That is, until you arrived at Bates, a 133-acre Eden of manicured greens and august buildings smack in the middle of post-industrial purgatory. Our neighborhood was an informal extension of campus, a mix of homes owned by current or former professors, as well as other properties, such as the faculty house we lived in, that the college owned and rented out. Another home on our street was occupied by a college administrator who was passionate about DEI issues, a woman of color whom I will call Ava. I have elected not to name the faculty and staff in this story. My goal is not to single out individuals, but rather to write about the problems I saw at Bates and in higher education more generally. Ava was big-hearted and fiery and seemed to feel some contribution of neighborly obligation and professional duty to make sure that her new black colleague and his nice white wife felt welcome in Maine. These overtures mostly took the form of evening drinks at her house, chairs set at a COVID-safe 6 feet apart, a bottle of Chardonnay on the porch between us. As I got to know Ava, I was surprised to discover that she viewed Central Maine as a Stephen King-esque hell, a place where ancient prejudices and violence lay just beneath the friendly college town facade. She regaled my wife and me with stories of alleged racial offenses, both major and minor, and generally made it clear that she thought Lewiston, an island of diversity in an otherwise famously homogeneous, if not notably reactionary state, was a hub of white supremacy. One evening, Ava confessed to me that when she drove through town and spied the local crackers sitting on their porches, not unlike the very porch we were sitting on, she sometimes thought to herself that these townies would probably like to kill her. I didn't know what to make of Ava's views. I won't pretend that my sensibilities were inflamed by the word cracker, but the epithet also didn't seem like one that a college administrator should be using, especially at a school that admits a not insignificant number of white, working-class Mainers. I also had a difficult time taking seriously the idea that I had moved to a place with would-be Klansmen around every corner. I grew up outside Harrisburg, Pennsylvania, another deindustrialized, permanently revitalizing urban center, and Lewiston felt familiar to me. The people I met were nice, hardworking, they minded their own business. I don't think it ever occurred to Ava that I could have come from a similar place and similar people. But although I sometimes found the things she said classist and even

and offensive, I also genuinely liked Ava. She had a fast wit and a quick laugh. She watered our tomato plants when we traveled to Boston to visit family. We traded texts about the baby fox that scampered through the neighborhood's yards in the morning and the oversized groundhog that pestered the dogs. I left freshly baked sourdough baguettes on her porch. We commiserated during power outages. Ava struck me as perhaps a bit paranoid, but she was also obviously smart. More important, she was a well-credentialed authority on racism, and I took such people seriously. Why wouldn't I? I'd never had great enthusiasm for identity politics. I'd been a socialist since my early 20s, and it had generally been my experience that liberals were as eager to talk about race as they were uneager to talk about class. Yet I also assumed that conservative complaints about wokeness, a term just coming into vogue as a pejorative, were essentially Fox News hysteria. Until I got to Bates, I had little reason to suspect that they held any merit. At Haverford, the campus politics were of the earthy, stoner, peacenik variety, more focused on late capitalism and President Obama's drone warfare than flamboyant identitarianism. At NYU, the students and faculty seemed more interested in enjoying the hedonistic riches of the city than anything that might reasonably be called woke. The new political correctness that was spreading on many elite campuses felt mostly like background noise and seemed harmless besides. That's why when Ava gave me anti-racist reading recommendations that first summer in Maine, I read them with an open mind. And when I found them disquietingly flimsy, politically bizarre, and in their naked essentializing, even sort of racist, I assumed that I must be the problem. As a light-skinned black guy who doesn't speak African-American English, I had rarely been subjected to acute prejudice in my life. I thought that perhaps I simply wasn't black enough, authentically black enough, to understand the kind of racial pessimism that had become so mainstream. Ava was hardly the only pessimist among my new coworkers. Around the start of the semester, I attended an informal orientation event for early career black faculty, where I assumed we would talk about our research interests or simply get to know one another. Instead, the gathering felt more like a combined therapy session and HR seminar. At one point, someone casually rattled off a series of local establishments to steer clear of, vaguely implying that they were filled with bigots. Alarmed by the notion that race relations were so bad in Lewiston that there were places I should avoid eating, I asked why one restaurant in particular had earned a reputation for intolerance. My colleague said that a student of color had worked there and not liked it very much. The source of the most intense racial monomania on campus, I came to realize, was senior leadership. In one of my first encounters with the man who was then dean of faculty, I mentioned how excited I was to be joining one of the few American colleges founded by abolitionists. At this, the dean, a white biologist who was an expert on sponges, frowned as though my rosy view of the school's anti-slavery history physically pained him. He conceded that, sure, it had been founded by the abolitionist minister Orrin Burbank Cheney, but he pointed out that Benjamin Bates, the textile tycoon who had funded the college, had processed slave-picked cotton in his mills. I had come into Bates rather smitten with the idea that I was a black academic joining the ranks of a faculty whose predecessors had agitated for black freedom. But the dean seemed to feel that this was actually something to be faintly embarrassed of, a history that was best mentioned, if at all, only after laying on an array of caveats. I found this kind of endemic self-flagellation to be eye-roll worthy. But the charged atmosphere at Bates didn't feel out of step with that of the country as a whole, at least initially. Yes, the college sponsored over-earnest discussions of books such as White Fragility and How to Be an Anti-Racist. Yes, the president of the college bragged that 67% of new faculty hires that far,
that fall were BIPOC identified, and sure, it seemed likely that some racial discrimination laws had been ignored to get that number so high. Yes, college leadership was constantly adding new letters to the sexuality acronym. LGBTQ became LGBTQAIP2+. And yes, many of us in academia tacked pronouns onto our email signatures with the righteous zeal of Martin Luther hammering his 95 theses to the church door. I certainly did, but none of this seemed all that unusual. Bates was weird in 2020, but America was weird in 2020. That first year, I kept my head down and let the small oddities I noticed pass by without much reflection. Between teaching, grading, student advising, Zoom faculty meetings, twice weekly COVID testing, wrangling a hyperactive rescue puppy, and trying to survive the Maine winter, I didn't have much time to think about the colleges or the country's cultural eccentricities. Ironically, that pandemic year turned out to be the sanest one I would experience at Bates. The request came a couple of weeks into June 2021. Would I co-chair the task force that organized the college's annual Martin Luther King Jr. Day celebration? Before the start of their second year on the tenure track at Bates, professors are assigned service work by the Committee on Faculty Governance. Although they are technically handed their appointments, they can request assignments that align with their interests or aptitudes. I'd volunteered to serve on a committee that was focused on preparing Bates students for graduate school, which was something I really cared about. To make extra money while getting my PhD, I'd spent several years working as a freelance grad school administration admissions consultant, and I thought this experience would be an obvious boon. The committee, however, explained that my academic work in the environmental humanities would make me a good fit to lead the MLK Day celebration. You have got to be me, I thought. I texted a friend and fellow academic in a huff. Say no, he shot back. Or better, say who? It was obvious to anyone with eyes that I'd been picked because I was one of the handful of Bates faculty members who didn't need to wear SPF 50 sunscreen. I admired King as much as the next person, but that wasn't really the point. The point was that I was getting saddled with black guy work for which I had no real qualifications. All I knew about MLK I had learned at my Pennsylvania high school a decade earlier, which is to say, not very much. I'd like to tell you that I responded indignantly. Instead, I said yes. I did not want to develop a reputation for being difficult, and I thought, or hoped anyway, that by agreeing, I might earn some goodwill and eventually get rewarded with an assignment I was excited about. I even began to wonder if I was being too sensitive. Maybe the powers that be really did want me to bring a more ecological perspective to Bates' annual celebration. And anyway, was it really so bad if they needed a black guy to be the face of America's most famous minority day? In this censorious racial climate, who could blame them? A month after being asked to co-chair the committee, I received an email that left me further discomfited. This one from a concerned faculty member said that a white student of mine, let's call him Mason, had tried to lynch a black student. I read the email with my mouth agape. The professor who'd written it was someone whose academic work I thought highly of. Surely she wouldn't make such an extreme accusation if it had no basis in reality. But I was rather certain that Mason, a crunchy granola environmentalist type, outspoken about his progressive politics, was not a virulent racist. He had taken my climate fiction course and written a paper critiquing the Western colonial empire, depicted in a feminist science fiction novel I had assigned. How exactly had he attempted a lynching? Mason and several other white students had apparently gotten into a dispute with a black friend they lived with. The white students had asked their black housemate to leave and had said they would call the Lewiston police and say he was threatening them if he tried to get his things.
According to my colleague, they had thus conspired to weaponize state power to terrorize or kill their black classmate. It is not an exaggeration to say their actions were an attempted lynching, she added. The professor also accused several students who were evidently brought to tears during the unfolding drama of intentionally leveraging their white womanhood by crying. The email concluded by demanding that Mason and other white students face serious consequences. It also demanded that professors of color be provided protection if any of the students involved in this white supremacist incident enrolled in their courses. Someone mentioned that the college might be investigating the incident. But if such an investigation happened, to my knowledge, nothing ever came of it. Even so, the email stuck with me. Whatever had happened among those students and whoever had been at fault, I was sure the conflict was not driven by racial hatred. I was also troubled by the evidence-free assumption that an encounter between a black liberal arts college student and the police was so likely to end in death that calling 911 was tacitly homicidal. Although black men are significantly more likely to be killed by the police than white men, the number of unarmed black men who are fatally shot this way annually in America is minuscule, 11 in 2021, for instance. And of course, most of those who are unjustly killed by the cops are not undergraduates at one of the most expensive colleges in the country. I came to understand the Mason affair as emblematic of the kind of politics that dominated at Bates, a place where current and future elites paid, or were paid, for the privilege of cosplaying as radicals, victims, or both. In this upside-down 133-acre world, an attempted lynching was a graver threat to black undergraduates than student debt, and faculty needed protection from their own students. Some of my colleagues, it seemed, were engaged in an Alice in Wonderland-style reenactment of civil rights-era struggles in which glancing racial faux pas and willfully misinterpreted private encounters were treated with the solemnity of nooses swinging from oak trees. In retrospect, it is no coincidence that wokeness blossomed at prestigious American colleges at the very moment when those schools were facing rising discontent over student debt and tuition cost. For the academic aristocracy touting fealty to Black Lives Matter, hashtag Me Too, trans rights, and other progressive movements served as a convenient distraction from the intractable economic and social issues that the colleges themselves were perpetuating. This allowed higher education to reclaim the moral high ground after Occupy Wall Street and the 2016 Bernie Sanders campaign, to say nothing of the anti-elite fury that gave rise to Donald Trump. It kicked mud all over academia's ivy-twined walls. Even better, embracing social justice rhetoric and adopting schemes to boost faculty diversity were cheap. Cheaper anyway than lowering tuition or hiring more tenure-track professors. Wokeness allowed elite higher ed to create a new model of inclusive exclusion, one in which tuition can continue to climb, acceptance rates can continue to plummet, endowments can continue to expand, and adjunct labor can continue to be exploited as long as the demographics of those paying the tuition and those being exploited continue to get browner, blacker, more LGBTQAIP2+. It also helped nurture the delusion that elite college graduates were being prepared for lives of civic virtue, and that their highly priced education would be deployed in service of the public good. Never mind the fact that during my time at Bates, roughly a quarter of the school's graduates went on to jobs in tech, finance, or consulting. A startling figure that nonetheless pales in comparison to the nearly half of Harvard and Yale students who ended up in these same career tracks. All of this was the backdrop of the dean's announcement to faculty in the fall of 2021
that the college's next major prospect would be to napalm the strangling weeds of bigotry that were apparently rooted deep in its soil. Racism, sexism, ableism, classism are deeply embedded in society, in our fields of study, and in the spaces we occupy, he observed. To eradicate these inhibitors, these retardants to progress and educational potential, these poisons, we were told, would require setting aside self-censorship and dogmatic positions. Some of this work would focus on the individual. Many of us, especially white faculty and staff, require explicit training. But as with all cultural revolutions, the real change would involve collective struggle. The dean explained that every department and program at Bates was to complete a racism self-audit. The goal of this project, innocuously called Foundational Dialogues, was to identify areas where white supremacy, colonial frameworks, and other forms of bias might be lurking in curricula and major requirements. To facilitate this work, departments were required to bring in an external consultant. Each major would produce a curricular transformation plan and deliver the report to the dean's office. To me, the whole initiative rang serious alarm bells for academic freedom. The faculty was being made to accept a highly contestable and expressly political conclusion that racism was latent in every department and program on campus, and then sent on a treasure hunt to find evidence supporting that predetermined finding. Given that the transformation plan was mandatory, we didn't unearth any white supremacy hidden in our astronomy courses. Clearly would not be an acceptable verdict. Even more disturbing was what the dean said would come next, serious consideration of a report from Bates's curricular working group, a committee composed of faculty and students, which proposed that all students be required to take at least two courses centering race, white supremacy, colonialism, and intersecting experiences of power and privilege within their major. In other words, the report recommended that every single major on campus, not just those in the humanities and social sciences, but also physics, chemistry, biology, and the like, offer and require two such courses. The report declared that enacting the proposal will make our students of color feel safer, but it didn't say how or why. Moreover, much of the evidence it cited suggested that the proposal was acutely unnecessary. The committee noted that 94% of 2020 Bates graduates had taken at least one course that addressed race, power, privilege, colonialism, or white supremacy. It lamented, however, that only 21% of Bates courses overall touched on these topics. The committee also wrote that it had looked at 32 other colleges to see how many had DEI-related course requirements. Although slightly over half had at least one required course, none of the schools placed that requirement within a major, a discovery that the committee seemed to find positively titillating. In the committee's view, the fact that no peer institution it surveyed had tried to force science majors to take chemistry courses on bigotry, for instance, was proof that the proposed requirement was unique and transformative, rather than, say, ill-advised and obviously deranged, and would help advance the goal of distinguishing Bates from its peers. The committee even provided examples of hypothetical new courses that could fulfill the requirement, such as mathematics for social justice, which could help students understand the role of mathematics as a gatekeeper and driver of injustice. Yet even the report's most absurd curricular recommendations seem harmless compared with those found in its accountability section. Outside consultants, it proposed, should be brought in to train faculty and enact the culturalist shift we now require. Course development funds might be restricted to only those professors creating classes about approved topics. It was strongly implied that teaching evaluations, an important metric in the tenure process, should be based in part on demonstrated allegiance to the new norms.
Most ominous was the committee's argument that an external oversight group should be created, one composed of faculty experts from Bates and beyond, college staff, including DEI administrators, students who had taken approved courses, and community leaders and activists. The committee provided a list of outside organizations that could furnish the enforcers, including a social justice-inflected arts nonprofit and a virtual law firm that appeared to specialize in selling online DEI seminars. The whole document struck me as an Orwellian masterpiece, by turns insane and sinister. The only thing that gave me solace was the certainty that the proposal was self-evidently unhinged, that it would never get past the rest of the faculty. All of this social justice rhetoric also felt wildly hypocritical. The same October day that the dean promised to abolish retardants to progress, including classism, adjunct faculty and staff announced they were starting a union drive, citing low pay and poor working conditions at the college. The union was intended to be wall-to-wall, meaning that it would include not just non-tenure track faculty, but also people working in facilities, the dining hall, and other non-academic roles on campus. The administration's skullduggery started almost immediately. Just a week after the unionization push became public, the student newspaper took down an article about it from its website when a college spokesperson requested that it do so, citing inaccuracies. The student journalist denied being pressured by the college to remove the article and said that they wanted to ensure that it was accurate. Shortly thereafter, a new version of the story appeared with talking points and edits suggested by said spokesperson. The college declared that it would not remain neutral during the unionization drive, and by November, Bates had hired the same consulting firm that was helping Amazon crush labor organizing on Staten Island. I began to develop a case of political vertigo. There I was, joining my colleagues and sifting through our curriculum like anti-racist truffle pigs, assigning an Afro-Caribbean graphic novel, Marshallese eco-poetry, and the like to diversify my syllabi, and organizing a decolonization and liberation theme MLK Day celebration meant to honor a civil rights leader who had been assassinated while supporting sanitation workers agitating for basic labor rights. Meanwhile, the college was paying ungodly sums to corporate mercenaries to ensure that it could continue exploiting its most vulnerable employees. But if administrators felt the least bit sheepish about their hypocrisy, they didn't show it. I was in a search committee meeting reviewing the scores of applicants who had applied for an open tenure-track position in the Environmental Studies program when a colleague from another department shared their thoughts on a candidate whose work focused on the African diaspora. "I'm worried his work will be too close to Tyler's," they said. The comment left me dumbstruck. Too close to Tyler's? This would have been a good point. It is routine to pass on candidates whose interests are too similar to those of faculty already on campus, except that my research and teaching were about 19th and early 20th century British literature with a focus on science fiction and the history of science. Apparently, my colleague had assumed that because I am black, I must be an expert on the African diaspora. Partway through the meeting, I sent an email to a friend recounting the incident. "All of these good white liberals are so racist," I wrote. Minutes later, I sent another update. "Now we just nixed a candidate who works on American environmental history, and Edward Abbey," I said, "because he did not even acknowledge the profound whiteness of Edward Abbey." I did not know what profound whiteness meant exactly. Were all white people profoundly white, or was it possible through hard work and good behavior to become merely moderately white, or even mildly white? But I did know that whatever profound whiteness meant, it wasn't good.
It had been obvious to me since my arrival at Bates that I was what conservatives like to call a DEI hire. That is, I likely wouldn't have gotten the job were it not for the color of my skin. True, I'd gone to a top PhD program, had prominent advisors, scraped together an above-average amount of teaching experience, and graduated with distinction. I was more than qualified for the job I was hired to do. But was I more qualified than every other candidate who'd applied? Probably not. Because of the volume of people earning doctorates and the paucity of good jobs available, the country is flooded with talented scholars who have spent years bouncing from gig to gig, contract to contract, hoping to win a tenure-track position. The system pits people several years out of their PhD program, armed with substantial publication records, against those straight out of grad school. I was in the latter camp. When I applied to the Bates job, I am certain I was competing against applicants with more teaching experience, a postdoctorate fellowship or two under their belt, and perhaps even a published book. I knew being black had given me an advantage on the job market. Over the past decade, colleges and universities haven't exactly hidden how desperate they are to hire minorities. But when I'd arrived at Bates, I'd also assumed that this boost had been defensible and comparatively modest. I believed that affirmative action was about redressing historical inequalities, and I thought I knew how it was supposed to work. If you have an A-minus white candidate who is very polished and a B-plus minority candidate who has some rough edges but shows real potential, you hire the minority. After a few years at Bates, though, I began to see the version of affirmative action that I had defended it in my head as a fantasy. One of the first blows to my idealism about the academic meritocracy came in late 2022 when I was serving on another search committee for an assistant professor in the sciences. With the exception of educating young people, selecting new tenure-track faculty is arguably the most solemn responsibility professors have. Academia is one of the only fields in America where people are hired for jobs that are intended to be permanent, held until age or infirmity forces them to step aside. At small liberal arts colleges, where each academic department might have only a handful of faculty members, these decisions are especially consequential. After a months-long search, we'd narrowed down the pool of applicants to a trio of finalists, two minorities and one white candidate. I'll call them Sophia, Charlotte, and Sarah. During their campus visits, in which each of the three candidates put on a teaching demonstration, gave a job talk about their research, met with students, and sat for interviews with faculty members, it became clear to me that only Sophia was viable. She was wrapping up an impressive postdoc, had an original research program, and worked on topics that would excite our students. The fact that Sophia also happened to be a woman of color didn't hurt. She was indisputably the best choice, and I was sure my colleagues on the search committee would agree. Initially, most of them did. Yet as our deliberations wore on, the mood on the committee shifted. The objection emerged that Sophia, although a brilliant scholar, did not have much experience working across disciplines. There was also some worry that she seemed more focused on research than teaching, not a trivial matter. A small liberal arts college like Bates is teaching-centric by design, and it did seem like Sophia would have been more at home at a high-powered research institution. I understood these reservations and, in fact, shared some of them, but I also thought that this put us in a bind. The other two finalists had clear flaws. Sarah's trip to Bates had been lackluster to the point of disqualifying, while Charlotte's had been borderline embarrassing. The latter's research in biology was, even to my untrained eye, shockingly unsophisticated. I have substantial reservations about Charlotte's ability to teach complex, rigorous courses, I said in my notes from her campus visit. I added that, as far as I could tell,
her work didn't seem much more complicated than walking around and counting animals. As for the mock course she showcased for her teaching demo, it struck me as being pitched at the level of high school class. A scientist who had knowledge of her field told the committee that Charlotte's research was simplistic and 50 years out of date, and that her published work had appeared in middling journals. He questioned whether she was qualified at all. Given our uncertainty about Sophia and the weakness of our two alternatives, I assumed we would return to our pool of applicants in the hopes of finding a candidate we might have overlooked. Instead, something incredible happened. The majority of the committee members slowly began to convince themselves that Charlotte was the right choice. She had extensive work experience, had a history of teaching interdisciplinary courses, and helped develop DEI programs at her current institution. This was all true, but it also did not change the fundamental fact that Charlotte was a remarkably low-wattage academic. The fact that we would entertain giving her a job seemed mostly due to her pigmentation and her enthusiasm for DEI bureaucracy. The committee's letter to the dean, who had final say over the decision, summarized the rationale for hiring Charlotte. It was a marvel of sugarcoating, describing her research as primarily observational and centered on the distribution of species in different kinds of environments. In other words, she walked around and counted animals. It confessed that we were uncertain whether her research program would develop into something that used some of the most modern tools, which is to say, we weren't sure if she was capable of abandoning her 1970 methodologies and joining 21st century science. And it noted that we were not confident she had the ability to help our students develop skills that would be most helpful for going into the increasingly digital and computational workplace. She might not be able to help our students develop the kinds of proficiencies that would make them employable. Still, we made the case for giving Charlotte a tenure-track job at one of the most selective liberal arts colleges in the country. Thankfully, the dean saved us from ourselves. Although he was a primary cheerleader for DEI on campus, and although he was afflicted with a degree of racial neurosis that would have made Rachel Dolezal blush, the dean was also a biologist, and he must have known that Charlotte had no business at Bates. He voiced significant concerns about her research quality, questioned whether she could meet tenure standards, and said he was very concerned by the idea that we would knowingly hire someone who lacked the ability to prepare our students for this millennium's job market. In the end, Charlotte did not get the offer. But the entire episode left me distressed by what it seemed to suggest about the way many of my colleagues at Bates viewed scholars of color. Did they really believe, however deeply in the recesses of their subconscious, that the only way to get marginalized faculty on campus was to lower academic standards to the sub-basement? The idea made me irate, not only because it was racist, but because selfishly it made me look bad. Maybe I was not an academic rock star, but I thought I was doing quite respectably at Bates. By any reasonable metric, I was meeting, even exceeding, the college's expectations for tenure-track faculty. I was placing articles in well-respected journals. An editor at one of the top university presses was interested in my book project. I'd received glowing internal reviews from members of my tenure committee. I had spent my entire adult life at college, in grad school, and now working as a professor. And I had never before been self-conscious about being a beneficiary of affirmative action. I had always assumed that if I simply worked harder than the people around me, if I read more, went to more conferences, published better and in better venues, then nobody would question whether I deserved to be there. My experience on that search committee, though, disabused me of the notion that any of this mattered at Bates. The school's culture encouraged us to see
professors of color as vehicles for achieving the college's diversity goals. The inescapable conclusion I arrived at was that I had been hired to be visibly black first and a scholar second, if at all. Even more upsetting, my experience on that committee changed how I viewed other newly hired minorities on campus. I sometimes found myself reflexively wondering whether Bates's professors of color were up to the job, or whether they were underqualified fodder for the school's social engineering regime. I could not unlearn what I had discovered, that more than a few people at this elite little college seem happy not just to move the goalposts for people like me, but to take them down entirely. The dean, of course, happened to be familiar with Charlotte's research area. But if she had been a socialist or a historian, would he have deferred to the expertise of the faculty on the committee? How many other Charlottes had already been hired at Bates? And how common was this kind of thing at other colleges around the country? It seemed highly unlikely that I had landed at the only school in America so hell-bent on getting minorities through the door that it would make a mockery of academic standards if need be. I never stopped believing in affirmative action in principle, but I slowly stopped believing in it in practice. I'd understood the spirit of affirmative action to be about recognizing that people from historically underrepresented groups often face additional barriers about affirming that talented minorities who may be less connected and superficially less refined can nonetheless rise to the occasion if given the opportunity. It seemed to me that the Bates administration's push to diversify at all cost had led some of my colleagues on the faculty to internalize the opposite idea, that it is not especially important to find minority candidates who are capable of being held to traditional academic norms. Justice and anti-racism required a two-tiered system, a sort of woke Jim Crow, in which radically separate standards were applied to white and non-white candidates. In short, I came to see Bates College, self-styled beacon of progress, as an institution that was deeply, incorrigibly racist. One of my friends, a black software engineer, has a theory about navigating the 2020s job market as an African American. He jokes, but it is not really a joke, that there are replaceable Negroes and irreplaceable Negroes. The goal, he says, is to become an irreplaceable Negro, someone who is unfireable because they are too good at their job, because they work for a company that doesn't have a lot of black people and can't afford to lose any, or, ideally, both. By the spring of my third year at Bates, I'd come to the happy conclusion that I was an irreplaceable Negro. I'm pretty sure that I had published more than any other tenure-track humanities professor in my cohort. I taught courses that were popular with students, and most important, two other black pre-tenure male professors had recently left the college. I reasoned that Bates couldn't afford to bleed any more black guys, and because I was finding the atmosphere at the college more bizarre and stifling by the day, I resolved to begin speaking my mind. I was angry about the culture at Bates. I was sick of being treated like a racial prop rather than a professor, which included being continually recruited to do minority work I found silly or degrading. In addition to serving on the Martin Luther King Committee, which I did for several years, I had been asked to be on multiple committees related to the college's metastasizing diversity bureaucracy, work it seemed that my white faculty friends were rarely asked to do. But more than this tokenizing, it was the disconnect between the college's progressive patter and its labor practices that was pushing me toward a breaking point. Environmental studies had lost several non-tenure-track faculty members since I'd arrived, each a fantastic professor. Watching this happen as the administration continued to spend most of its time bleating about social justice left me considerably less patient when college leadership made its next cartoonishly progressive move.
Bates's Academic Affairs Council was a small but powerful committee composed of the dean and four senior faculty members drawn from the humanities, social sciences, sciences, and interdisciplinary studies. In December 2022, the council circulated draft legislation for a version of the proposal that the curricular working group had suggested back in 2021. The Race, Power, Privilege, and Colonialism Requirement, or RPPC as it came to be known. If the proposal passed a faculty vote, every major would be required to offer at least one course related to race, power, privilege, colonialism, and their consequences. Students would be required to take two such courses, one of these in their major. That the council was composed of five white people with nary a professor of color among its ranks added a degree of bleak hilarity to the whole affair. I found it less funny, though, that the council was determined to have its way, seemingly regardless of broader faculty sentiment, which early polling had shown was thoroughly skeptical of such a plan. At a March 2023 faculty meeting, the RPPC requirement was put up for debate and comment. I commented. Standing at the mic in a cramped auditorium, I laid out my case against the requirement. It was a clear violation of academic freedom. The burden for teaching these new courses would probably default to minority faculty members who would be further pigeonholed into race work that they may not want to do. In asking professors in the sciences to teach courses on race and colonialism would likely be a disaster. Most Bates science faculty lacked any expertise in these areas, nor did they have much experience discussing fraught social issues in the classroom. I argued that pushing them to act as bigotry experts not only was of dubious educational value, but would likely do more harm than good, especially to students of color who would be subject to their fumbling attempts at teaching racially sensitive topics. I leaned on this last point especially hard. If my time at Bates had taught me one thing, it was that the most reliable way to get progressive white academics to do what you wanted was to translate your concerns into the therapeutic language of racial harm. As if on cue, a professor on the council, whom I will call Sandra, hastened to assure me that she took potential trauma to minority students very seriously. She insisted that there would be ways to ensure that classroom dynamics did not become unpleasant for them. The key, she explained, would be to foster a culture of repair. When I said that I had no idea what a culture of repair meant, really, I just wanted to see her try to substantiate her hollow jabber, Sandra gave a helpful example of what repair might look like in action. She suggested that perhaps there could be a system in which students of color could call out oops or ouch if somebody accidentally said something racist, as though these were not young adults with basic human dignity paying minor fortunes to be taught by ostensible subject matter experts, but toddlers learning not to bite their friends when someone grabbed their toy truck. It took every last ounce of my already threadbare professionalism not to lean into the mic and say, oops. I had long privately believed that the specter of student demand was being used as justification to pass legislation that only senior administrators and a few tenured radicals were excited to see put in place. A strange email I received a few days before the March 2023 faculty meeting appeared to confirm this. In it, a member of the student government not so subtly nudged me to support the requirement. When I wrote back explaining the various reasons I did not, she confessed that she and her peers had been asked by the council to encourage, read guilt trip, their professors to endorse it. I was disturbed that students were apparently being recruited for an influence campaign.
The student told me, too, that she and her peers had been blindsided by the proposed requirement, but had been presented with an almost uniformly favorable faculty view of it. I also got an email after the meeting from Oops, Ouch, Sandra, who seemed quite anxious that a young black professor with leftist politics objected to the committee's vision. During our exchange, she noted that my views on academic freedom were also found among faculty with libertarian leanings, as though the mere fact that my opinion was shared by professors who were not liberal progressives was proof that the opinion was illegitimate. She added, "I do have some suspicion about white people using arguments like this to avoid addressing systemic racisms." To me, it seemed obvious what she meant. Did I, a black man, really want to be on the same side as people who didn't want to do the work? I told her that I saw Bates's new scheme as simply the liberal mirror image of what was already happening in places like Florida, where the state government was policing curricula to advance a racist, homophobic agenda. I'm not willing to support violating intellectual freedom in higher education just because it happens to be my team that's doing it, I wrote. Sandra seemed stuck. Some minority professors supported the requirement, while others like me did not. In my observation, woke white academics who are largely acculturated to defer to the lived experience of their black and brown students and colleagues have next to no ability to make decisions when confronted with minorities who disagreed with one another. Encountering marginalized people with opposing views tended to create a kind of cognitive paralysis in some of my white coworkers, and I noticed that in such cases, they usually followed the recommendation of the most recent minority they'd spoken with about the issue. With my friends, I jokingly called this the last black person I talked to problem. But this problem was also an opportunity. If you could manage to be the last minority voice that a white professor or administrator heard before they made an important decision, they'd often just do what you told them to do. With Sandra, apparently it worked. My rebuttals to the RPPC started to land, and she asked if I could support a version of the proposal that would still force students to take two courses on racism without requiring every major on campus to furnish these courses. I told her that I could. Well, that's all the time we have for today, so we will conclude this article next week. This has been Susan with The Atlantic. I hope you've enjoyed today's reading from the audio reading service at the Allen County Public Library.

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1: Good morning and welcome to the Washington Post for today, Wednesday, September 30th. I'm Trip Eldridge. With me, Greg Nock. Bill Machuca is off today. Here are the front page stories we'll be reading. Spending spikes on unhoused across the U.S. despite influx. Some say it doesn't address the root of the problem. Jack Smith defends work he says won't be silenced. Former special counselor is flogged by Republicans who want a DOJ probe into his conduct. Four-color photo associated with that article as Jack Smith is standing in the Hall of Congress. Trump aims to soothe AI fears, launches a chatbot touting the golden age, and tech leaders sign accord for self-policing on safety. Claims that Netanyahu ignored the October 7th alarms animate the election. $10 gas has red Alaska pondering a Democrat. Challenger looks to flip a Senate seat in a race about prices, aid, and Trump. GOP gadfly Ted Cruz arises as a bipartisan dealmaker. He was the driving force behind a bill to overhaul rules on college athletics. And there's a four-color photo at the bottom of the page with a road in Mexico's Baja California Sur submerged yesterday after Hurricane Polo made landfall. The storm's remnants could bring life-threatening flash floods to the southwest, the risk expected to expand to other states in the days ahead. Well, we'll begin with our front and center article. Jack Smith clashes with senators over Trump probes and says he will not be silenced. From Jeremy Robeck. Former special counsel Jack Smith forcefully defended his derailed efforts to prosecute President Donald Trump on Tuesday, telling lawmakers he would not be silenced by continued threats of prosecution from the president. Testifying before the Senate Judiciary Committee, Smith rejected Republican assertions that his investigations of the then-former president were driven by bipartisanship or used to improperly survey GOP lawmakers during the Biden administration. He said he stood by his decision to charge Trump in two felony indictments during his years out of office, the first focused on his alleged mishandling of classified documents, and the second on his efforts to overturn the results of the 2020 election. If asked whether to prosecute a former president today based on the same facts, I would do so regardless of whether the president was a Republican or a Democrat, Smith said. But with few insights into his investigations on offer and Republicans intent on pressing old attacks, the proceeding quickly devolved into an opportunity for the former special counsel's critics to deliver a public tongue-lashing. No matter what you say, there's no legitimate basis for what you did, Committee Chair Chuck Grassley, a Republican from Iowa, and Senator Eric Schmidt, a Republican from Missouri, piled on, telling Smith he will go down as a total dirtbag. You brought the Department of Justice into disrepute, said Ted Cruz from Texas. Senator John Kennedy from Louisiana told Smith, you make me want to throw up in my mouth. The nearly four-hour flogging left Senator Cory Booker, a Democrat from New Jersey, saying he was mystified as he marveled at the relentlessness of the Republicans' message. This is gaslighting in the American people, he said, telling Smith. I'm so sorry they're attempting to put investigators on trial while ignoring the extraordinary conduct that they're duty-bound to really investigate. But not all the Republican attacks landed. Schmidt at one point accused Smith of perjury when he said he had not attended an Atlanta Hawks basketball game in February of 2024. The senator said he had texts proving otherwise and suggested with no evidence that Smith had made a secret trip to Atlanta to meet with Fannie Willis, the district attorney who prosecuted Trump in Georgia. Yet Senator Amy Klobuchar, Democrat from Minnesota, deflated Schmidt's gotcha moment in a matter of minutes after Smith said he had attended a basketball game around the time featuring the Iowa Hawkeyes. Klobuchar suggested Schmidt had mixed up the teams of the Hawks and the Hawkeyes and that Smith had not been in Atlanta at all. Perhaps you should have looked a little more carefully, Klobuchar chided her Republican colleague. Behind those theatrics, Tuesday's proceeding carried

0: This service is intended solely for individuals who cannot read conventional print due to a disability. Ineligible listeners risk infringing on copyright laws, and KPBS Radio Reading Service is not responsible for any violations that may occur. Our service may not be redistributed without our written consent. 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
1: Into a cudgel to target perceived enemies. The aspersions cast on Mr. Smith's nonstop are petty, personal, and political, said Senator Dick Durbin, Illinois, the committee's top Democrat. They're nothing but a smokescreen to distract from the president's own clear, unlawful conduct. Smith responded stoically to it all, showing only brief flashes of emotion when Republican lawmakers questioned his wife's past support for President Barack Obama or sought to vilify members of his former staff of career prosecutors and investigators. Many of them were fired from the Justice Department job soon after Trump returned to office last year. I'm extremely proud to have worked with them, Smith told the senators. The fact that they have been targeted illegally, lost their jobs illegally, and had their lives turned upside down by this Department of Justice is an outrage. Smith said he, too, expects to face personal consequences and that he believes the Trump administration will do everything in its power to try to build a case against him. After similar testimony earlier this year before the House Judiciary Committee, Committee Chairman Jim Jordan, Republican of Ohio, referred Smith to the Justice Department for a potential prosecution, alleging he had lied to Congress. Department officials said they're reviewing the evidence and have not decided whether to seek the indictment. Separately, federal prosecutors in Florida earlier this month subpoenaed former FBI agents involved in the 2022 raid of Trump's Mar-a-Lago estate that led to Smith's classified documents case against Trump. Those interviews are part of a broader grand conspiracy probe pursued by the Justice Department under a vague legal theory that Biden and Obama-era officials engaged in a decade-long conspiracy to violate Trump's civil rights. The rule of law faces challenges unlike any we've experienced in our lifetime, Smith said. Individuals are threatened with criminal prosecutions because they're perceived to have opposed the president. Predetermined outcomes increasingly seem to take precedence over the Justice Department's long-standing core values, traditions, and norms. Nonetheless, Smith lobbied for months for the opportunity to publicly address lawmakers Tuesday and defend his investigation conclusions that Trump committed felony crimes. That said, his testimony was somewhat limited by strict secrecy rules that barred him from answering many questions about grand jury interviews or materials. He also said he was restricted what he could discuss about his team's investigation of Trump's handling of classified documents because of a court ruling and a final report he had drafted summarizing his findings. U.S. District Judge Aline Cannon, who oversaw the case, has permanently barred the report's release and blocked officials from discussing its contents with those outside the Justice Department. Still, Smith forcefully defended his team's investigative methods, including criticism of subpoenas they issued to secretly review phone records of several GOP lawmakers as part of the investigation into Trump's actions in the aftermath of the January 6, 2021 attack on the U.S. Capitol. Grassley described those requests as a rampant abuse of authority. Cruz tried to paint them and others, which provided information on donations from Trump allies, as a fishing expedition to broadly investigate Republicans. Is it a crime to be a Republican? Cruz demanded at one point. Smith flatly responded, absolutely not. He maintained that those requests were essential to tracking phone calls made from the White House that day to Trump's allies in Congress as he sought to delay certification of the 2020 election results. The records included the times and lengths of lawmakers' phone calls and text messages, but didn't disclose the contents of any senators' communications. The Justice Department has since revealed that Smith also obtained incidental text messages from 44 lawmakers, part of a separate subpoena to the National Archives and Records Administration, seeking information on several White House-affiliated phones. Smith said Tuesday that Trump was to blame for the need to obtain the information in the first place, given his unprecedented actions as Congress was preparing to certify Joe Biden's victory in the

0: 2020 election. It was an important part of our investigation, he said, and it was centrally relevant to the issue of Trump's criminal intent. Asked by Senator Darlene Graham, a Republican from South Carolina, sister of the late Lindsey Graham, why Smith sought phone records from him and other lawmakers under a provision that ensured they would not be notified of the subpoenas, Smith praised the late Republican for his initial candor on Trump's false election claims following the January 6th debacle. I believe your brother was a patriotic public servant, Smith replied. He was not the target of an investigation, and in fact, he would have likely been a witness in our case against Trump. That brief moment of comedy near the end of the proceeding, otherwise dominated by political rancor. But at least one Republican questioned Tuesday whether his party truly held the moral high ground. Senator Tom Tillis, a Republican from North Carolina, pointed to the Justice Department's recent charge against former FBI Director James Comey over a picture of seashells arranged to say 8647, which prosecutors say amounted to a threat on the president's life. Trump is the 47th president, and 86 can mean to get rid of someone, or purportedly is a mob slang for killing. I find it interesting that people think they're the only party who's right and righteous on this, Tillis said. Probably not the right way to spend your time. Trump urges public to trust industry self-policing on AI technology. Ian Duncan and Kat Zakareski with this story. After weeks of Washington being gripped by a wave of fear about artificial intelligence gone awry, the Trump administration yesterday sought to measure and reassure a skeptical public that it can embrace the technology and trust the industry to police itself. Standing with the world's richest and most powerful tech executives Tuesday outside the West Wing, President Trump said he and they had signed a voluntary accord intended to ensure the industry develops AI safety. Trump described the agreements as morally binding. The text suggests that codifying its terms may make sense over time. The agreement capped a day in which Trump sought to reinforce his pitch that AI is an engine of prosperity that should not be restrained by the government. In order to build a positive future for the American people and the world, we believe every company is responsible for developing its own technology safely in a way that builds trust with customers and the public, the agreement says. Under the accord, the companies agreed to develop internal controls to prevent AI systems from spinning out of control. I'm seeing tremendous self-policing, Trump said, surrounded by NVIDIA CEO Jason Hung, Anthropic CEO Dario Amodi, and Meta CEO Mark Zuckerberg. The accords mark the most significant action the White House has taken to date to respond to growing concerns about AI risks, and even some of the industry's top leaders warn that companies should slow down development. The commitments reflect many of the measures that labs building AI, advanced AI systems have already adopted, and the accord falls far short of the government's intervention that some technologists have warned is necessary for AI to rapidly advance. The announcement of the accord followed what Trump called a very productive and extremely friendly lunch at the White House with House Speaker Mike Johnson and tech exec, including former and founder Jeff Bezos, who owns the Washington Post. Trump also sought to portray AI as technology that can bring convenience to Americans. Before lunch, he launched an American.gov, a government chatbot for researching public services, as part of a day-long event featuring members of his cabinet and tech executives. Trump also signed an order that will rename AI as superintelligence in government documents as he attempts to rebrand the technology that sparked deep public anxiety, resisting calls for the government to craft guardrails. Today's focus on AI promises contrast with growing questions about the technology's trajectory. AI firms say their latest systems have become increasingly powerful, showing signs of being able to design their own more potent successors. But companies have struggled to keep control of the technology as rogue AI agents have hacked into company and government systems. And a roster of top industry executives have warned that the end result could be catastrophic for humanity. Last week, it was disclosed the federal government itself had been a victim, with a handful of websites probed by AI agents deployed by ChatGPT maker OpenAI. Yet even as public concerns have grown and Democrats in Congress have pressed for regulation, Trump has largely dismissed the risk, calling it a hoax. On Tuesday, he accused Democrats of stifling growth and technological progress because they could benefit Republicans. The events on Tuesday propel a different narrative that warnings issued by company CEOs in recent weeks, AI's many boosters, expect the technology will invigorate the economy, push the boundaries of science, and help cure disease. But the message has found only limited traction with the public worried about job losses and rogue bots sowing chaos online. "We do not surrender to fears about what technology will do to us," he said Tuesday. "We decide that those technologies will do for us some very, very incredible things." Democrats in Congress say the White House's response failed to meet the moment. Senator Mark Warner from Virginia, the top Democrat in the Senate Intelligence Committee, contrasted the CEO's warnings with the president's response, renaming AI. "Changing what we call artificial intelligence does nothing to address this very real risk that come with increasingly powerful AI systems," Warner said. As dozens of administration officials and tech executives gathered for lunch Tuesday in the East Room, there's little public sign of the divisions within the tech industry and the Trump administration over the future of AI. Executives sitting around the table have expressed wildly divergent views about the perils of AI and the government's role in responding to its potential pitfalls. Trump sat between Elon Musk, who supported calls to slow down AI development last month, and Hong, who's resisted calls for any coordinated slowdown, saying it's up to individual companies to ensure that their products are safe. Amodi, the head of Anthropic, who led the calls to pace development of advanced AI systems, joined the lunch after having first a one-on-one Sunday dinner with Trump. After the event, a reporter asked all the executives if they agreed that no government guardrails are necessary and the industry can self-police. "I can tell you the answer is yes," Trump said before any of the CEOs spoke. He then asked Hong to speak. "There's no conflict between innovation, technology, and safety," Hong said. "We are going to have to create new technologies to advance the capabilities of AI, but we're also creating new technologies to advance the safety of it." Trump spoke positively of Modi, who previously clashed with the administration over the use of his company's technology by the military. Modi said the accord that executives signed is intended to give the public confidence that AI works in the way we all intended, their words. Companies that signed on the committed to developing internal controls, risk assessments, and reviews by external auditors. Many of the companies developing advanced AI have already implemented these steps. "This is a start," Amodi said. CEOs of Google, Anthropic, Meta, NVIDIA, Twitter, and OpenAI President Greg Brockman signed on to the accord. Trump also floated the possibility of creating a new committee of about 10 people overseeing AI development, suggesting some of the members could include tech executives who attended the Tuesday lunch. He also said he was very close to naming a new AI czar who would quarterback the government's AI initiatives, suggesting he would announce his choice in the coming days. As he was leaving the news conference, he told a reporter that it was a good idea to make Jay Clayton, the director of national intelligence, the AI czar. Clayton was among the administration officials who attended the meeting. Before convening with tech executives, Trump spent the morning launching a new government chatbot amid growing concerns about the ways the chatbots store and share data. Last week, OpenAI revealed that ChatGPT leaked 53 user-provided images to image hosting providers. Trump rolled out the America.gov website at a conference in the gilded Andrew Mellon Auditorium, which was set to evoke a tech company product release stage. Music played as staff members distributed cans of Lacombe iced coffee to attendees, while a Seek Hello America logo was projected on a large screen in front of the room. Joe Jebbia, the chief designing officer of the U.S. and the architect of America.gov, described the website, a partnership with Google's Gemini and SpaceX's Grok, as concierge to navigate government during a Fox News interview ahead of the event. The website will initially enable users to search for information across government websites, providing access to job postings or the files that the Trump administration has released about UFOs, Jebbia said. But in the coming months, the goal is for the chatbot to help people enroll in government programs like Medicare or complete tasks like a passport renewal. Trump's AI push comes as the administration has cultivated a relationship with Silicon Valley executives and investors. Jibia, who co-founded Airbnb and joined the Trump administration through the U.S. Doge service, is among the group of tech leaders who argue they can improve Washington by applying Silicon Valley principles. During the Obama administration, healthcare.gov crashed amid the rollout of the Affordable Care Act, sparking criticisms of the government's technology prowess. Despite years of efforts to modernize government technology, it's continued to lag behind the corporate sector. Other government tech initiatives have fueled privacy concerns, including a 2022 plan requiring Americans to use facial recognition to access their tax information, which was abandoned after fierce criticism. Jibia pushed back on concerns the new website would collect Americans' data, describing it as private by design, to Fox News. As the chatbot launched Tuesday, it was able to answer questions based on data available on government websites, but it was not yet able to execute any of the tasks that Jibia promoted as the event, such as assisting with name change after marriage. America cannot change a name in the official records today, and a marriage name is not on the list of planned services for American.gov, the chatbot responded. This U.S. city boosted homelessness spending fivefold. Is it too little or too much? Tim Craig and Chris Hacker with this story. The 200 multicolored tents are set up in rows, each pitched inside a 10 by 10 foot square, spaced less than an arm's length apart. It costs Phoenix about $6.5 million annually, $27,000 per structure, to operate the safe outdoor space site, including providing meals, showers, security, and an air-conditioned rec room for about 300, some of whom come from outside the city. The space is an example of how Phoenix and nearly a dozen other U.S. cities have sharply increased spending on homelessness in recent years, a Washington Post review found. The site was created around the same time Phoenix and other cities were clearing unhoused tent encampments after the U.S. Supreme Court and other courts ruled that officials could ban homeless people from sleeping outside. Phoenix leaders say boosting homeless spending, which grew roughly fivefold between 2020 and 2025, helps keep people off the streets. Despite the increased spending, homelessness has continued to rise in Phoenix and nationwide, with the U.S. homeless population reaching 745,000 last year, according to the Department of Housing and Urban Development, up from 580,000 in 2020. Phoenix's homeless population rose more slowly from 6,900 in 2021 to 7,300 last year. Residents here described how quickly life's obstacles, illness, family disputes, evictions, can push someone into homelessness. And once they're on the streets or in a shelter, they say the nation's affordable housing crisis makes it harder than ever to find a home. The Post reviewed the budgets of 12 U.S. cities with large homeless populations and found that a 0.75% jump in spending on homeless, that is 75% jump on spending on homeless services over the past 5 years, on top of millions in capital projects fueled by the Biden administration's pandemic-era America Rescue Plan. The increases have fueled debate over whether cities are spending effectively, with conservatives, including some Trump administration officials, arguing that money devoted to shelters would be better spent on psychiatric care, substance abuse treatment, and other efforts aimed at the root causes of homelessness. Homelessness advocates say the money spent on shelters is saving countless lives by shielding people from heat, cold, and filth. But the advocates believe even more needs to be done to keep people in their homes while also broadening access to job training and social service programs. There's a hole in the ship, and we're bailing it as fast as we can, but no one is patching the hole, said Tom Murphy, a vice president at the National Alliance to End Homelessness. Until we're making investments to actually keep people in their homes, it's incomplete to simply analyze how much we're spending on people already homeless. Devon Kurtz, director of public safety at the Cicero Institute, a conservative think tank that's helping shape the Trump administration's response to homelessness, said leaders are spending money on the wrong interventions. Cities should prioritize treatment for drug addiction and mental health issues and criminal justice investigations, he said. All of this is a perfect storm that's led to uh, led to us incinerating several billion dollars, all while seeing the human suffering get much worse, he said. When Justice Tellez started living in a tent at Phoenix's safe outdoor space, he expected his stay to be brief. 18 months later, he's still there. Tellez is 22, has epilepsy, and uses a wheelchair. He's been homeless since aging out of the foster care system at 18, and is one of many people at the site with health problems. Tellez said it sometimes feels like the nation's social safety net programs have let him down. Medicaid covers his medical bills, but Tellez said that twice he's been denied Social Security benefits due to insufficient documentation about his medical condition. I keep trying to get it, but I can't get enough info for them, Tellez says. Picture here of Justin Tellez. He wonders whether the money being spent to operate the site could be used to help people in other ways. The tents are hot. A metal overhang blocks some of the worst effects of Arizona's sweltering heat, but the thin layer of artificial turf below does little to cool the ground. There's little privacy, and others in the outdoor space can be rowdy. Tellez says he wants more assistance finding permanent housing, but still appreciates having a tent. Sometimes it's uncomfortable, but we learn to suck it up, he said. Amy Schwadenbider, executive director of Keys to Change, a homeless services provider, said Phoenix has been behind on housing for a long time. We don't have enough of anything, she said, adding that for every homeless person in Phoenix who finds permanent housing, two others lose their homes. We don't have enough prevention. We don't have enough shelter. We don't have enough housing. Schwabenblender and other advocates say finding permanent housing for those in need is especially hard in Phoenix, the nation's fifth most populous city. Arizona's historically conservative anti-tax politics have limited tax revenue and the support for public housing investments made by some other large cities. Phoenix public housing programs serve about 35,000 people, less than half of the number served in similarly sized Philadelphia. Despite rampant development in recent decades, a recent study by the Morrison Institute for Public Policy found that Arizona has a shortage of 270,000 homes, and there are only about 24 available homes for every 100 low-income renters in the state, according to the study. Demand for housing assistance exceeds the available aid. Phoenix has not accepted applicants for Section 8 housing vouchers since 2023, when 43,000 people applied for assistance. Nearly all of them are still on waiting lists, local officials say. Those who do get government assistance are stretched thin financially, advocates said, noting that the average monthly Social Security disability payment in Phoenix is about $1,600. The average monthly rent for a one-bedroom apartment is about $1,200, according to Zillow. Phoenix spent about $42 million, more than 10% of its rescue funds, expanding shelters and creating facilities for homeless residents. The city also created an Office of Homeless Solutions to coordinate its response. And in its latest budget, the Phoenix City Council approved nearly $10 million for affordable housing production and emergency financial assistance for residents facing housing instability. The safe outdoor space was one of the city's largest investments. Rachel Milne, director of the Office of Homeless Solutions, said people usually stay for about 2 months, though some, like Tellez, are there much longer. The city's also spent $5 million on land, tents, and air conditioning in shipping containers known as X-Wing, where medically vulnerable residents stay. Residents pass through a security checkpoint as they enter the site. They may bring pets, and couples can share tents. This isn't perfect, Milne said, but it's helping individuals every single day. Like Tellez, several residents express gratitude for the safe outdoor space, yet many have never imagined they'd be so difficult to find permanent housing after a health crisis or family tragedy left them homeless. Andrew Wakeman, a 32-year-old, pushed his mom in a wheelchair from a Phoenix suburb to the safe outdoor space this summer in hopes of finding a place to live. The trip took several days. They became homeless about 3 years ago when his father left and the money he earned as a laborer was not enough to cover rent for himself and his mother, who has kidney disease. His mother has been in bed in the X-Wing, Wakeman, and his Australian cattle dog Shadow, who is disabled and rides in a grocery cart, stay in the tent. It's just hotter than hell, and I wake up in a pool of sweat. Shadow will be breathing on me, Wakeman said. but I can shower every day and get clean, and the dog can stay with me 24/7.
1: $10 for a gallon of gas has Red Alaska thinking about a Democratic senator in Bethel, Alaska. In this remote city in the Yukon-Kuskokwim Delta, a pound of tomatoes costs nearly $7. Milk, when it's available, is more than $13 a gallon. Almost all residents hunt or fish to feed themselves. Otherwise, they would go hungry. The cost of groceries is just too high. Gas, currently $10 a gallon, is delivered during one small window each year by barge when the river water thaws. If the price is high when the gas arrives, as it has been this year due to the war in Iran, tough luck. That's the price you're set stuck with, said Nikolai Jokai, a 42-year-old Bethel resident, on a recent blustery afternoon. We're already spread thin, and you just get spread even more thin. Few places feel the national concerns over affordability more acutely than Alaska. Though the state is usually red, Democrats believe frustration over high prices and the Trump administration will help them flip Alaska, a key state in their quest for control of the Senate. Former Congresswoman Mary Peltola, a Democrat, is tying her opponent, incumbent Senator Dan Sullivan, to Republican policies that she said are making the cost of living worse. Cuts to public radio, cuts to VA benefits, cuts to SNAP, Peltola said at a recent campaign event in Anchorage. It's like reverse Robin Hood. Sullivan, who has been in the Senate since 2015, asserts he has a record of delivering the federal support Alaska residents rely on for their everyday life. From pandemic assistance to policies that protect the state's fisheries, he has cast Peltola as someone who accomplished little during her time in Congress and who won't have the same success he has had in bringing federal funds home. In two terms in Congress, she did not have one bill signed into law. I had 63 signed into law in two terms, Sullivan said during a candidate forum in Kodiak. The race has turned the normally collaborative political culture of Alaska on its head as the two candidates, who once worked closely together representing the state, engage in a fierce battle over what is more important to Alaskans, electing someone who promises to buck the White House and make life more affordable, or a senator who has used his ties to national Republicans to bring home federal aid. Alaska's remoteness, weather, vast size, and diffuse population mean federal programs can often be a matter of life or death. Medicaid pays for patients in rural Alaska to fly to major cities to see specialists, for instance, while public radio provides weather updates that determine whether it's safe to travel or fish. Peltola is a native of Bethel and the surrounding villages, an area where the indigenous Yupik culture runs deep, and close collaboration is necessary to survive the harsh elements. In town, Yupik, English, Korean, and Albanian can easily be heard in the same room. All residents learn to fish and hunt together. Jokai, who has voted Republican in the past, said he appreciated Peltola's background as a former working fisherman who understood the challenges facing rural Alaska. Being able to see our values, our way of life, those things are invaluable, Jokai said. There's only so much education that you can do for people that don't know about rural Alaska. Democrats are optimistic that the economic environment and Peltola's past electoral successes in Alaska will help her candidacy, but they still face several challenges in defeating Sullivan. Alaska elected Trump in 2024 by more than 13 percentage points, and Alaskans often react with hostility to National Democrats, seeing them as against oil and gas development. Fossil fuel revenues fund a major share of the state's budget, depending on the price of oil on the global market. Last week, the New York Times reported Peltola fostered a hostile work environment while in Congress and during her Senate campaign, one that included the use of homophobic and ableist slurs. In a statement, Peltola spokesperson Harry Child acknowledged that she struggled while grieving her husband and mother, who died within months of each other in 2023, but said Peltola treats her staff with respect. Still, Democrats have continued to rally behind Peltola, casting doubt the allegations will cause much heartache with Alaska's electorate. Growing up in rural Alaska, language is rough, said Jim Lotzfeldt, an Alaska strategist who has supported both Republican and Democratic campaigns. He is working with super PACs backing Peltola this year. Sullivan has repeatedly questioned Peltola's ability to deliver. Peltola missed more than 18% of votes in the U.S. House and was the 10th most absent member that Congress. After leaving the House, she worked for the lobbying and legal firm Holland & Hart, earning more than $340,000, but failed to bring in any clients, according to two people familiar with her performance. Peltola's allies have pushed back on criticism of her missed votes in Congress, noting past Alaska lawmakers also missed more votes than average due to their long commute to D.C. When asked about her attendance during a 2024 debate, Peltola snapped, "I have had a series of tragic things happen in my family, and my hope is that in the next 2 years, my mother and my husband don't die." Sullivan, a two-term senator, contrasts Peltola's work with his 12-year legislative record on issues crucial to the state, including to Alaska Natives, and on fishing and energy development. He is an ardent defender of Alaska Native corporations, for-profit entities whose shares are held by Alaska Natives and provide Native communities land and economic support, and has successfully pushed to renew exceptions to bans on whale hunting and approve infrastructure projects that helped connect isolated Native communities. The Alaska Native Claims Settlement Act Regional Association, which represents the corporations, endorsed Sullivan this year. Sullivan's ties to Trump likely made many of these accomplishments possible, said State Senate President Gary Stevens, who was voting for Sullivan, though he found the senator's support for Trump frustrating. Teresa Peterson, a commercial fisherman based in Kodiak, praised Sullivan for his work extending USDA benefits to the fishing industry and curtailing marine debris. Sullivan helped keep Alaskan fish prices competitive by restricting imports from Russian fishing boats, she said. But Peterson said she would vote for Peltola, concerned over Sullivan's support for the Trump administration after its Department of Government Efficiency, DOGE, gutted federal agencies needed for the fishing industry, one of the state's economic lifebloods, such as the NOAA fisheries and weather reports. "We depend on the weather and the surveys to be safe at sea," Peterson said, "and those cuts weren't well done." Peterson is not alone in her views. Many Peltola supporters acknowledge that Sullivan has a strong standing in Alaska, but question his support for policies, such as Republicans' One Big Beautiful Bill, which is projected to cut more than $1 trillion from Medicaid, Medicare, and the Affordable Care Act, or his repeated votes against ending the war in Iran. "Dan Sullivan still would have won this election, I believe, but for the decisions that he and the National Republican Party made," said Democratic State Senator Forrest Dunbar, a Peltola backer. Peltola was a prized recruit for Democrats, heralded as a uniquely strong candidate after previously winning a statewide House seat in 2022, Peltola has deep relationships among members of both parties and has a history of going against her party. Her backers have praised her for her advocacy for Alaska's oil and gas industry as a member of Congress, including pushing the Biden administration to reverse its opposition to a major project in the North Slope that was ultimately approved. Senator Lisa Murkowski, Republican, a close Peltola friend going back to their days in the State House, even encouraged her to run for governor, according to two sources familiar with the conversations. The governor's seat is also on the ballot this year. Murkowski endorsed Sullivan in the Senate race, but she has not taken an active role in campaigning for him. The Senate race, which the nonpartisan Cook Political Report rates as a toss-up, is incredibly narrow. Turning out partisans won't be enough to win. More than 60% of Alaska voters are independents, making party labels less important than proving you can make life easier in a state often forgotten by the rest of the country. "Mary's one of us. How can you not vote for her?" said Mark Leary, business director of the native village of Napa Emute near Bethel. Leary, who grew up with Peltola, conceded that Sullivan was a strong senator who has worked well to secure resources for rural Alaska. "He's been our guy," Leary said, "but now we have one of us." Next up, reports that Netanyahu ignored October 7th warnings dominate Israeli election in Jerusalem. A slew of reports that Arab officials warned Prime Minister Benjamin Netanyahu about a serious threat emerging from Gaza days before the October 7, 2023 attack by Hamas have put the longtime Israeli leader on the defensive less than 30 days before a pivotal election. Ever since the attack, the most deadly in Israel's history, Netanyahu has argued that Israeli security chiefs collectively failed to foresee the surprise attack by Hamas, but that he led the fight back, scoring redemptive battlefield victories in Gaza, Lebanon, Syria, and Iran. But that narrative is fraying as reports of the advance warnings, including one delivered by United Arab Emirates President Mohammed bin Zayed Al Nahyan, train a spotlight on Netanyahu's handling of the attack and his refusal to allow an independent commission to investigate it. Netanyahu and his office have denied the reports, and his political party and supporters have accused left-wing Israeli officials, as well as journalists and overseas interests, of conspiring to oust him from office through a coordinated smear campaign ahead of the October 27th election. The disclosures began to trickle out in early September, when the Israeli newspaper Haaretz published an excerpt from Hostages, 843 Days of Abandonment, a book by two Israeli journalists that details an encrypted call reportedly made by the Emirati president, who is known as MBZ, less than 2 weeks before October 7, 2023, to warn Netanyahu that Hamas leader Yahya Sinwar was planning a major operation that could destabilize the Middle East. Netanyahu did not pass on the warnings to his security aides, according to the book authors Shlomi Eldar and Ruth Yuval. "We have excellent proof and many more scoops in the book," Eldar said. "It's rock solid." The UAE Foreign Ministry did not deny the Haaretz excerpt, saying, "When necessary, all relevant intelligence has been and continues to be communicated between the relevant entities." In recent days, the debate in Israel has reached a fever pitch after The Atlantic and The Wall Street Journal published reports that then-Egyptian intelligence chief Abbas Kamel also warned Netanyahu about Gaza in the days before October 7th. On Sunday, Netanyahu flew to Abu Dhabi and requested that MBZ explicitly deny that a warning call about October 7th took place in late 2023, said a person with knowledge of the meeting, who, like others quoted in this article, spoke on the condition of anonymity due to the sensitivity of the matter. Netanyahu's office denied that Netanyahu made such a request, calling it fake news. When asked about the Sunday meeting, the UAE Foreign Ministry referred the Washington Post to a report by the official Emirates news agency released late Monday, saying the two leaders had discussed bilateral relations and ways to strengthen ties. The ministry declined further comment. Several senior Israeli officials, including the former Army Chief of Staff and head of military intelligence, have resigned, saying they failed to protect the country. Netanyahu, by contrast, has deflected responsibility and repeatedly accused his security chiefs of missing the threat from Gaza and even deliberately letting him sleep for 4 hours after Hamas began its assault on southern Israel at 6:30 a.m. on October 7th. On Monday, Ronen Bar, the former director of Shin Bet, Israel's domestic intelligence agency, sued Netanyahu for defamation, accusing the prime minister of trying to deflect fire from himself by hurling accusations at the person who warned him in real time. Excuse me. It's not immediately clear how the allegations will affect polls, which have held relatively steady in recent weeks, and show former military chief Gadi Eisenkot's party narrowly leading Netanyahu's Likud. The reports, however, have dominated headlines and primetime talk shows. Several security branches, including the Israel Defense Forces and Shin Bet, have conducted internal probes into their failures to anticipate the October 7th attack, but Netanyahu's government has refused to authorize one for itself. Many of Netanyahu's campaign rivals, including Eisenkot, have pledged to immediately establish an independent commission of inquiry if elected. Jonathan Reinhold, a political scientist at Bar-Ilan University, said Netanyahu may be hobbled by the claims about the warnings, but his loyal base and Israel's predominantly right-leaning voters may not jump ship for the centrist bloc led by Eisenkot without a clear smoking gun. October 7th has been on everybody's mind, every day, for 3 years, so it is relevant, but these claims have been bubbling for a long time in different forms, Reinhold said. Imagine there's a video of all the Egyptians and the Emiratis, and you can actually see him getting the warning, and it was repeated 50 times on social media. Then it becomes unavoidable. But obviously that's not what's going to happen. Sufyan Abu Zaida, a former Palestinian official who was the source of the warning that eventually reached the UAE, told the Post that he met Sinwar, the Hamas leader, in his Gaza City office in September 2023, and Sinwar dictated an offer to Israeli negotiators. He would release 2 Israeli soldiers and 2 civilians held in Gaza in exchange for Israel freeing Palestinian prisoners and lifting its heavy trade and movement restrictions imposed on the Strip since 2007. Otherwise, Sinwar warned, there would be, quote, an earthquake. The exact content of the message was, we will put cards on the table, there will be an earthquake regarding the negotiations, and we will empty the Israeli prisons of Palestinians, Abu Zaida recalled in an interview this week, adding that Sinwar told him to make sure the message reached the Israeli. Abu Zaida said he passed the message to Shin Bet officials and also related to an advisor to MBZ in Abu Dhabi, the Palestinian politician Mohammed Dahlan, who then informed the UAE president. Abu Zaida said he also passed the message to Samir al-Majawari, a Palestinian political leader and Dahlan associate based in Egypt. The 3 Palestinian intermediaries didn't know that Sinwar was ready to go ahead with his threats, or how and when, Abu Zaida said. I was thinking that it might be about the West Bank, kidnapping a soldier from here or there for later negotiations with Israel for a prisoner exchange. Several months after October 7th, in early 2024, MBZ recounted to then-CIA Director William J. Burns that he had warned Netanyahu about the possibility of violence erupting, but did not include specific details that anticipated the October 7th plot, a person familiar with the matter said. The Emirates' refusal to disavow the reports of advance warnings is particularly striking because it is the Arab country that has stood closest to Netanyahu over the past 3 years, even as his international standing plummeted. Since signing the Abraham Accords that normalized diplomatic relations with Israel in 2020, The UAE has often been more measured in its criticism of Israel's conduct in Gaza and the West Bank than some other Arab countries that have accused Israel of genocide and ethnic cleansing. At other times, the UAE has taken a relatively tougher stance toward Israel's foes, such as Iran, and it has supported the U.S.-Israeli-led war. Alex Vatanka, a senior fellow at the Middle East Institute in Washington, noted that Emirati officials have declined to hand Netanyahu a political favor by explicitly denying the reports of the warnings. The reality is that Netanyahu is a liability for the UAE right now, Vatanka said. They are sensitive to their image in the Islamic world and don't want to be seen as too close with Netanyahu. But, he added, the UAE is not going to walk away from its relationship with the state of Israel itself. Back home, Netanyahu's supporters kicked into damage control mode. As the elections approach, we are seeing a flood of false reports by mobilized left-wing journalists aimed at toppling the right and installing a left-Muslim Brotherhood government that will surrender on every front, the Likud party said in a statement. Amit Sigal, a political commentator who is seen as close to Netanyahu, said there were Arab nations behind the slanderous fabrications and warned that if the Israeli right lost the elections, a Palestinian state would emerge. This is the election question. It is either the right or Palestine, Sigal posted on social media. Eldar, the Israeli author, said Likud lawyers have threatened to sue him for defamation and accused him of seeking to influence the election. He said he first obtained information about the call almost 2 years ago, and it took the publisher until this month to release the book. I would have preferred to publish it a year ago, but it took time, Eldar said. One Israeli political consultant, who is not affiliated with a campaign in this election cycle, and who spoke on the condition of anonymity to preserve client relationships, said Netanyahu's campaign might find ways to benefit from the fallout of the new claims. The controversy could draw attention away from the intense criticism Netanyahu has faced over his government's policy of allowing ultra-Orthodox Jews to forego mandatory military service, and Netanyahu could instead focus attention on October 7th and the danger posed by Palestinian citizens of Israel, who make up about 21% of the Israeli population, the consultant said. And lastly, how Ted Cruz, once a Republican gadfly, became a bipartisan dealmaker. When Ted Cruz first arrived in the Senate in 2013, he achieved notoriety by reading Dr. Seuss's Green Eggs and Ham during an all-night speech on the chamber's floor, part of a doomed campaign to defund the Affordable Care Act that angered Democrats and irritated some of his Republican colleagues. On Monday, the Texas Republican again spent hours on the Senate floor. But this time, he was trying to pass a major bipartisan bill, and he emerged triumphant. The Senate passed legislation negotiated by Cruz and Senator Maria Cantwell, Democrat of Washington, to overhaul regulation of college athletics, a rare bipartisan achievement in Congress marked by government shutdowns and partisan brawling. Cruz spent years drafting the legislation and working to win the support of his colleagues, including Democrats, whose backing he needed to overcome a filibuster. The bill passed 77-22, with 26 Democrats and Senator Angus King, an independent of Maine, joining Republicans to support it. Two Republicans voted against it. The vote displayed a side of Cruz that did not get much attention during his early years in the Senate, a bipartisan dealmaker. I've seen several versions of Senator Ted Cruz, Senator Dick Durbin, Democrat of Illinois, said. I like the version where he's doing constructive work to pass legislation and actually asks me for my vote. It's quite a change from some of the other roles I've seen him play. Republicans sometimes ribbed Cruz during their weekly lunch meetings about his newfound willingness to work with Democrats, Senator Tom Tillis, Republican of North Carolina, said. We've joked with him, Tillis said. We've said, wait, whoa. You're saying we've got to compromise here? We've got to work together? One of the Republicans who gave Cruz a hard time, according to Tillis, Senator Mitch McConnell of Kentucky, with whom Cruz once clashed during McConnell's years as the Republican Senate leader. He said, "I'm really liking the new TED," Tillis said, imitating McConnell's deep voice and slow style of speaking. Cruz, 55, was first elected to the Senate in 2012 after defeating the establishment candidate, Texas Lieutenant Governor David Dewhurst, in an upset in the Republican primary. He quickly became a hero of the conservative Tea Party, but exasperated some of his colleagues on both sides of the aisle. The late Senator John McCain, Republican of Arizona, once described Cruz and two other Republicans as wacko birds. Cruz's profile rose higher when he ran for president in 2016. He won the Iowa caucuses and 10 other contests before dropping out and endorsing Donald Trump. Cruz is widely considered a potential presidential candidate in 2028 and has not ruled out another campaign. He has traveled to Iowa and criticized Vice President J.D. Vance, another potential candidate, for his role in negotiating an agreement with Iran earlier this year that later fell apart. Cruz plays a different role in the Senate now than he did a decade ago. Once a partisan gadfly, he is now a committee chairman who has said he speaks to the president weekly. He has spent nearly 14 years in the Senate, longer than most of his colleagues. In an interview, Cruz acknowledged he had learned some things since he was first elected, but he said his conservative principles had not changed. "I hope I'm a more effective senator today than I was when I was newly elected," Cruz said. "But the principles I'm fighting for are the exact same principles, and the victories that we've been winning have been consistent over 14 years. It is easier to win big victories when you have a majority and when you're the chairman of a major committee." The bill is not Cruz's first bipartisan achievement. After he became the top Republican on the Senate Commerce Committee in 2023, Cruz played a crucial role in passing a bipartisan bill to reauthorize the Federal Aviation Administration and overhaul air travel regulations. When Republicans retook the Senate in 2024, Cruz became chairman of the Commerce Committee, and he threw himself into drafting the college sports bill and finding enough Democratic votes to pass it. Cruz described the negotiations as slow and painstaking and excruciating. He sat in a conference room with Cantwell, the top Democrat on the committee, he said, for 6-8 hours a day, day after day, week after week, negotiating every provision, every line of every provision. At one point last month, Cruz said, he agreed to drop his push to take up the bill before Congress left for its summer recess after Senator Brian Schatz, Democrat of Hawaii, warned that it would alienate some of the bill's supporters. The bill would restrict athletes' ability to transfer schools and limit how many years they could play, changes that Cruz argued are needed to rescue a beloved American institution. "The system we have today is unsustainable, plain and simple," Cruz said on the Senate floor. "Students are transferring 3 and 4 times. Pros are trying to play ball against college kids. Conflicting court decisions have created a fragmented system, one that no one intended." And with that, we'll wrap up this Wednesday's Washington Post. Tripp and I will be back next week. Take care until then.

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1: Welcome to the reading of the New York Times for Monday, September 28, 2026. As a reminder, Radio Eye is a reading service intended for people who are blind or have other disabilities that make it difficult to read printed material. Your reader for today is Mary Fullington. As always, we will start today's reading with the Merriam-Webster word of the day, which is fungible. Fungible is an adjective spelled F-U-N-G-I-B-L-E. Fungible describes things such as currency, goods, and commodities that can be exchanged for something else of the same kind or value. In broader usage, fungible can also mean interchangeable, as well as readily changeable to adapt to new situations. Here are some examples. A dollar bill is considered fungible because it can easily and acceptably be traded for 10 dimes, 4 quarters, 20 nickels, or 100 pennies, as well as any other dollar bill. Since fruits and vegetables are regarded as fungible in this diet, you are allowed a total of 5 servings of either or both. Some baseball team managers set their batting orders in stone, while others prefer to keep their lineups fungible to respond to the strength or weaknesses of different opposing pitchers. And finally, from Becca Bratcher in Forbes magazine on August 12, 2025, quote, Bitcoin is regulated differently from securities such as stocks and bonds. It's treated as a tradable, fungible asset whose value is determined by global supply and demand. The Merriam-Webster word of the day for September 28, 2026, is the adjective fungible. Now we will read the front page headlines from today's print edition of the New York Times. A quiet ice surge that unfolded everywhere all at once this summer. A review of dozens of incidents caught on camera sheds new light on a largely invisible crackdown. The White House claim of finding $250 billion in fraud uses questionable numbers. How a labor union bested the political establishment in New York. The United Auto Workers has grown in size by opening its tent to workers in white-collar professions and by adopting democratic socialist stances. But its growth has also led to political friction. 5 arrested on suspicion of terrorism near UK airbase used by US. First article. A quiet ice surge that unfolded everywhere all at once this summer. A review of dozens of incidents caught on camera sheds new light on a largely invisible crackdown. By Jasmine Ulloa, Miriam Jordan, Louis Ferry Sedurno, and David Ovalle. The reporters reviewed more than 50 incidents and interviewed more than 24 lawyers, business owners, residents, and detained immigrants and their family members for this story. The most effective escalation of President Trump's mass deportation campaign happened quietly. Unlike earlier high-profile raids that drew thousands of protesters into the streets of Chicago, Los Angeles, and Minneapolis, the surge in arrests in June, July, and August were captured mostly by grainy security camera footage, through cracked blinds and from behind closed doors. Arrests by Immigration and Customs Enforcement this summer soared to record highs since the start of this Trump administration, with 43,000 in June, more than 49,000 in July, and nearly 51,000 in August, as officials cut or narrowed the pathways to legal residency in the United States and expanded the pool of people eligible for deportation. Federal agents appeared in nearly every corner of daily life, carrying out operations at hospitals and airports, outside suburban schools, and along rural construction sites and truck stops. They fanned out from

0: This service is intended solely for individuals who cannot read conventional print due to a disability. Ineligible listeners risk infringing on copyright laws, and KPBS Radio Reading Service is not responsible for any violations that may occur. Our service may not be redistributed without our written consent. If you agree to these conditions, please continue listening.
1: Intensified their activities despite laws meant to restrict them. David Beyer, Director of Immigration Studies at the Cato Institute, a libertarian think tank, said the local partnerships, an infusion of federal dollars, and new technology had made the dragnet so decentralized that it had attracted less attention. Quote, "This gradual rise everywhere, all at once, through a lot of means, is enabling the operation to fly under the radar," he said. "The spike in arrests, to little public backlash, reflects a turning point in the Trump administration's efforts to carry out large-scale expulsions of non-citizens. Those arrested were accused of violating civil immigration laws, but most had not been charged with or convicted of a crime." In a statement, ICE defended the expansion of immigration enforcement. Quote, "This is promises made and promises kept in action," the statement read. "The results speak for themselves." To understand how the operations have unfolded around the country, the New York Times reviewed arrest videos, photographs, and court records from more than 50 incidents. What follows is a sampling of those interactions. A presence in routine places. Federal agents appeared as people carried out their everyday routines. People were detained en route to a soccer match, leaving Sunday Mass, having a drink at a nightclub, at national forests, and outside polling locations. Roger Hansen, 83, owner of the Little Big Load laundromat in Madison, Wisconsin, said federal immigration agents took five people from two of his locations in June. Statewide sweeps the same day resulted in the arrests of roughly 40 people, many of whom Department of Homeland Security officials said had criminal charges for sexual assault, driving while intoxicated, and other crimes. Security footage from one of Mr. Hansen's laundromats shows two agents slamming a young customer to the ground near a soap dispenser. All the while, people continued to do laundry. Outside, bystanders recorded the man being walked out in handcuffs and loaded into an SUV with dark, tinted windows. Mr. Hansen said he was disturbed by the violence. Quote, "They were having a heyday beating up on a kid," he said, adding that business had dropped roughly 50% the next day and had not recovered. He said he believed many of his Latino and immigrant clientele may be too afraid to return. In a statement, ICE said the arrests at the laundromat had been part of, quote, "targeted operations" in Wisconsin at the end of June. The five people from Nicaragua and Mexico were in the country illegally, ICE said. The agency did not respond to a question about their criminal records. On July 7, in Salt Lake City, Elizabeth Garcia recorded three ICE agents forcing their way into her home without showing a warrant after following her father, Raul Moreno Meza, 52, from a gas station. In the video, agents handcuffed Mr. Moreno and his 15-year-old son, a U.S. citizen. Ms. Garcia howls and pleads as agents carry her father outside to their vehicles. Her 2-year-old son can be heard crying in the background. Before departing, an agent removed the shackles from Mr. Moreno's son, who chased the SUVs as they drove away. Mr. Moreno was later released on a bond, his daughter said, but her brother has become withdrawn and is attending therapy. Quote, "He had lots of goals and intentions," she said. "Now he is so negative." In a statement, ICE said Officer

0: Officers arrested Mr. Moreno after he did not yield to officers at a traffic stop and then fled on foot. The agency alleged in the statement that a juvenile occupant of Moreno's vehicle had assaulted an officer and was detained in handcuffs for safety. Mr. Moreno, an undocumented Mexican man, crossed the border unlawfully about 2 decades ago after his green card petition languished in delays and as his father, a naturalized U.S. citizen, fell ill, his family said. His father later died. Because Mr. Moreno's green card petition was tied to his father's citizenship, the application did not advance after the death, the family said. All corners of the country. Immigration arrests climbed to near record highs in almost every state. Some of the sharpest percentage increases in daily arrests occurred in Oregon, Montana, Hawaii, New Mexico, Vermont, and New Jersey. In June, the dragnet came to Harrison, New Jersey, where Asian and Hispanic residents account for about 65% of the population. Tugrul Özkarsli, 33, of Turkey, had just pulled up to his home with groceries when ICE agents in plain clothes boxed his vehicle in with their SUVs. His wife, Kendra Özkarsli, 46, said. He honked his horn and called her from his phone. Quite, quote, "All I hear is him screaming," Ms. Özkarsli recalled. She ran downstairs to find agents pulling him out of the vehicle. Quote, "I'm married," Mr. Özkarsli yelled as agents handcuffed him. "What are you doing? What are you doing?" Ms. Özkarsli repeated, her hands shaking as she recorded with her phone. "This is my husband. Please stop." Mr. Özkarsli had entered the United States legally on a business visa in December 2024. Before it expired, he applied for a student visa, which is still pending, Ms. Özkarsli said. ICE said the pending application did not give him legal status. The agency also said he had been arrested on burglary charges in New York last year. Ms. Özkarsli said he was arrested after he entered the apartment of a woman he was dating at the time to retrieve his wallet and passport, prompting the woman to call the police. The charges were ultimately sealed and dismissed, she said. Mr. Özkarsli and Ms. Özkarsli had married this summer, and he had been preparing to apply for a green card, she said. From roads to airports. Traffic stops were central to the summer surge. Some were deadly. In Houston and Biddeford, Maine, traffic stops ended in fatal shootings involving officers. An encounter between people in a vehicle and agents at a Florida gas station resulted in a fatal car crash. In Milwaukee, Frankelli Quezada, 34, and Estenderly Marta Polanca, 31, of the Dominican Republic, were running errands with their 7-year-old son on a Saturday morning in June. Near home, Mr. Quezada said he noticed an unmarked SUV trailing his van. He turned into an alley and accelerated. The vehicle behind him flashed its lights, and as Mr. Quezada crossed the street, more SUVs emerged to box him in. Federal agents jumped out, and one of them pointed a yellow stun gun at him and shattered his window, Mr. Quezada recalled. From a balcony, a neighbor filmed officers dragging Ms. Polanca out as her son cried. Mr. Quezada, who was not arrested, said Ms. Polanca bit a federal agent as they drove her away after he shoved her face into her lap so forcefully she believed she would suffocate. Ms. Polanca, who overstayed a visa and has no other criminal record, remains held without bond in Kansas. In response to questions about Ms. Polanca's arrest, ICE said in a statement that both Mr. Quezada and Ms. Polanca had been combative and refused to obey commands, and that Ms. Polanco would remain in custody as her case moves through immigration proceedings. ICE also stepped up its arrest of foreign citizens at airports in July, its encounters that could be more surreptitious. Footage recorded by an airline manager on July 13 captured two ICE agents in plain clothes approaching a gate agent at Dallas-Fort Worth International Airport before a flight to Portland, Oregon. They identified themselves only as federal officers and instructed the employee to page a passenger. Flanking this woman, the men discreetly took her into custody, according to the manager, who asked not to be identified, citing concerns for her job. The worker followed them, recording as they escorted the passenger through the concourse, one of them wheeling her luggage. In the parking lot, the woman was handcuffed and put into an unmarked vehicle. ICE agents told the manager that the woman was being detained because she had overstayed her visa. U.S. authorities did not share her name with the Times or provide information about her whereabouts. No more protected areas. During the summer surge, displays of force were routine inside some courthouses, and federal agents have increasingly been spotted at or near hospitals and schools. ICE acknowledged operating in courthouse, but said officers did not target schools. Quote, "Nothing in the Constitution prohibits arresting a lawbreaker where you find them," the agency said in a statement. The ability of law enforcement to make arrests of criminal illegal aliens in courthouses is common sense. It conserves valuable law enforcement resources because they already know where a target will be. On the morning of August 20, Grace Calero, 39, and her daughter, Juliana Cariel, 19, were rushed to a hospital after a car crash south of Orlando, Florida. As medical staff treated them for injuries, a federal agent entered the emergency ward and began questioning Grace's sister, Gia Calero, about the women's immigration status, the sister said. He remained in the room, joking with nurses. It wasn't until hours later, after Grace's neck brace was removed, that the officer announced he was with ICE, Gia said. In the dramatic scene captured by Gia on her cell phone, five deputies with the Polk County Sheriff's Office arrived. They handcuffed Grace as Juliana wailed on a bed, clinging to her mother and begging them not to take her. Quote, "They didn't even let them recover," Gia Calero said. In statements, ICE and Polk County Sheriff's officials said the women had overstayed their visas. Gia said her sister and niece had pending asylum claims stemming from attempted kidnappings in Ecuador. The two have since been deported to their native country. Next article. Fact check. White House claim of finding $250 billion in fraud uses questionable numbers. The ledger used by a task force created by President Trump is difficult to verify and includes cases that were identified and went to trial during the Biden administration. By Linda Key, reporting from Washington. Since the White House formed a task force in March intended to combat fraud, top administration officials have repeatedly heralded its work, pointing to huge amounts of recovered payments and graft stopped in its tracks. Quote, "We found $250 billion of fraud just since the president made me the fraud czar," Vice President J.D. Vance, who leads the task force, said in a speech this month at the Republican midterm convention. Yet some of the numbers Mr. Vance and his task force have promoted are overstated or lack specificity and rely on temporary pauses in funding, as well as cases and actions that long predated President Trump's second term, according to a New York Times analysis of documents released by the administration. The task force also appears to be relying on claims of fraud that could not be verified, or leaning on allegations of fraud that are being prematurely included. In August, the White House published a so-called fraud ledger chronicling its work. It singled out three categories of fraud identified and eliminated since January 2025, not, as Mr. Vance said, since this March, when the task force was established. As of Wednesday afternoon, the task force asserted it had found or, quote, uncovered $245.7 billion in fraud through data analysis, quote, stopped $62.9 billion annually through actions like suspending providers and enacting rule changes, and, quote, enforced $59.1 billion through indictments, settlements, and financial fines. It is difficult to verify those figures because there is no publicly available breakdown of the total. A senior White House official said the task force chose not to itemize fraud schemes and actions to avoid compromising current law enforcement investigations. The task force ledger's chronology and a White House news release from August offer some details about $47 billion of the more than $300 billion the task force asserts it has identified or eliminated. But even that information falls short, leaving unclear how that amount is spread across the three categories. Undoubtedly, the federal government loses vast amounts of money to fraud, $233 billion to $521 billion annually, equal to about 3 to 7% of federal spending, according to one estimate from the Government Accountability Office, an independent, nonpartisan agency that has scrutinized how the government spends taxpayer funds for more than a century. Mr. Vance and his task force have ferreted out real cases of fraud, and their efforts to draw attention to the problem and recover taxpayer funds are laudable, experts said. But the task force's unverifiable claims may undermine efforts at transparency and obscure the actual scale of the work it is performing. Quote, there's absolutely no question it's a ramp-up effort. It's a ramp-up of effort, and there's absolutely no question that there's an opportunity to use technology, especially artificial intelligence, in ways that didn't exist in the past, said David Walker, who led the Government Accountability Office as the Comptroller General in the Clinton and George W. Bush administrations. But, he said, the figures the task force has cited are, quote, assertions that have not been validated by independent parties. Over the years, various inspectors general have struggled to quantify their anti-fraud work in broad strokes, as the task force has done, given the wide differences in how different agencies investigate cases and measure impact, said Mark Greenblatt, a former inspector general for the Interior Department, who once led the Council of Inspectors General. It is entirely possible that the task force's figures are accurate, he added. But given that Mr. Trump fired more than a dozen independent inspectors general, including Mr. Greenblatt, at the beginning of his second term and installed political allies in their place, quote, there's no one that can look at those numbers in detail and share with the American people whether they are valid, transparent, and that the methodology is sound, he said. Fuzzy figures and possible double counting. The task force's description of its largest, quote, fraud actions offers few details about how it arrived at the estimates, making it impossible to verify the reliability of those figures. Government watchdog agencies must abide by rigorous standards, explain their methodology when compiling reports on improper payments and fraud, and work within a system of checks and balances. For example, if the Government Accountability Office made a recommendation to an agency that estimated a cost savings, the agency had to agree with the estimate. If it did not, the Accountability Office's own Inspector General had to verify and reconcile the figures, Mr. Walker said. The senior White House official said that the task force's methodology was produced by an economist who is a fraud expert and conveyed to agencies, which then determined fraud figures and reported back to the task force. The official added that task force staff members did not oversee the accounting, which was compiled by career workers in respective agencies. Almost half of what the task force casts as the $245.7 billion in, quote, fraud uncovered on its ledger can be attributed to the Small Business Administration. But neither the ledger nor the August news release elaborates on what that figure refers to. When asked, a spokesman for the agency referred to a 2023 estimate calculated by its inspector general of $200 billion in pandemic-era fraud. She said the agency had identified about $122 billion of that figure as potentially fraudulent, but did not provide further details. After repeated requests by the New York Times for additional documentation, the agency announced on Wednesday that it had provided the Internal Revenue Service with tax information associated with pandemic-era loans earlier this year, and that the IRS had identified discrepancies associated with about $100 billion in loans. The announcement did not detail what the discrepancies or suspected tax violations may entail, but said that the tax agency was examining cases. What the administration has described as other instances of anti-fraud victories appear to refer twice to the same actions or cases. The senior White House official denied that the task force double-counted any figures, saying that it included developments merely as informational updates. But whether the total figures include double-counting as a ledger of government funding cuts maintained by the Department of Government Efficiency did cannot be verified, given that there is no breakdown. The White House news release includes as, quote, key actions and victories, the June captures of two fugitives accused of orchestrating Medicare fraud schemes that totaled $4.9 billion. But another key action encompasses charges against 455 defendants, including those two fugitives, accused of orchestrating health care fraud schemes totaling more than $6.5 billion. Another key action details the April suspension of payments to 447 hospice providers in Los Angeles, quote, with estimated fraud exceeding $600 million. But a later action lists separately the May suspension of some 800 hospices, including the initial 447 providers. A news release from the Centers for Medicare and Medicaid Services notes that it suspended $70 million in Medicare payments to 800 hospices in Los Angeles that billed Medicare $1.4 billion last year, taking credit for old cases. Fraud cases often span years as investigators gather evidence, prosecutors bring charges, juries deliver convictions, and judges issue sentences across different administrations. Many figures the task force has reported take credit for work conducted under previous administrations and local governments. Quote, "They deserve credit for taking them through the finish line," Mr. Greenblatt said. "I don't want to denigrate that, but to make it sound like all of the effort, you know, occurred during the lifespan of the task force is a sleight of hand, in my view." The White House declared that the Justice Department's National Fraud Enforcement Division, which was established in April, quote, took enforcement action in schemes totaling over $340 million in its first week alone. But according to the department's own announcement, the bulk of that amount, nearly $280 million, represented people sentenced in fraud cases uncovered and tried months before the establishment of the Fraud Task Force, or even the second Trump administration itself. For example, the biggest single action cited was the sentencing of a Minneapolis man for his role in a $250 million scheme by a local nonprofit during the pandemic to siphon off food assistance funding. That scheme was hardly unknown. The Times covered the department's investigation in March 2022. And the man was charged in September 2022 under the Biden administration. Separately, the General Services Administration said in August that it had uncovered more than $13 billion in suspected fraud by federal contractors since March 2026. Its news release did not include details but referred instead to, quote, exclusive coverage by Breitbart News, a conservative publication. Breitbart reported that the agency cited two cases as examples. $73 million tied to two small businesses that falsely claimed to be veteran-owned to obtain contracts, and $44 million connected to a person concurrently working at the Pentagon and a business with a government contract. Those fraud schemes, too, were uncovered long before the Trump administration. The businesses agreed this summer to pay $21.3 million and nearly $7.8 million to settle the cases. But whistleblowers filed claims about the businesses in 2023, and the former Pentagon employee was indicted in 2024. Asked for a breakdown of the $13 billion figure, the General Services Administration declined to elaborate, citing open investigations. Prematurely counting pending actions. Several of the largest numbers the task force reported in its ledger describe actions that have not borne out tangible results, but are merely the first steps in building cases or seeking repayment. Other examples refer to so far temporary withholding of federal funding. More than a third of the total amount of, quote, fraud enforced can be attributed to $22.6 billion from the Small Business Administration, which appears to figure prominently in two of the three categories in the ledger. The vast majority of that figure refers to the agency's announcement in April that it would send 562,000 delinquent pandemic-era loans for debt collection. The loans were previously identified by the Biden administration as potentially fraudulent and totaled $22.2 billion. Just how much of that amount has been recovered is not known. In March 2024, under the Biden administration, the Small Business Administration referred to about $20 billion in pandemic-era loans for debt collection, according to news reports and agency data. It recovered just over $1 billion in the 2024 fiscal year. topping the White House website's list of, quote, highest impact anti-fraud actions is the administration's assertion of having recouped, quote, $2.5 billion in Medicaid fraud deferrals, referring to pauses in federal reimbursements to California and Minnesota. But it is possible that the funds or a portion of them will be released in the future. The Department of Health and Human Services website notes that these are, quote, not permanent funding cuts. Moreover, top department officials said at a news conference that, quote, federal funds move forward once the states provide adequate documentation of eligibility. When Minnesota sued the federal government for withholding funds, a judge declined to issue a preliminary injunction, ruling that the deferral was, quote, not final, and assumed, quote, possible future harm. Some have also disputed the notion that a broad freeze on payments can reasonably be counted as fraud that has been prevented. Two officials who managed the Medicaid programs in North Carolina and Indiana recently wrote that withholding funding came with plenty of caveats. It, quote, does not identify a fraudulent provider, they said. Quote, it does not prove a false claim. It does not strengthen service documentation, improve provider screening, modernize data systems to better detect fraud, or help investigators build cases. It simply disrupts the flow of dollars that pay for health care and that pay to prevent fraud. Close quote. Mr. Greenblatt said that the deferral most likely did stop some fraud, quote, probably an uncomfortably high amount of fraud. But assuming all $2.5 billion is fraudulent overstates the amount of fraud prevention. Mr. Greenblatt added, the potential discrepancy captured his prevailing concern over the task force's accounting. Quote, are these figures grounded in any sort of standards? Next article. How a labor union bested the political establishment in New York. The United Auto Workers has grown in size by opening its tent to workers in white-collar professions and by adopting democratic socialist stances. But its growth has also led to political friction. By Sally Goldenberg. As voters headed toward a polling site in New York City in early summer, a campaign volunteer made a last-minute pitch. Claire Valdez, a state assemblywoman running for an open congressional seat, was a rank-and-file union member, the volunteer offered. A prospective voter was intrigued and asked which union. Ms. Valdez belonged to the United Auto Workers. And no, the volunteer acknowledged, she was not actually an auto worker. The UAW, a large international union headquartered in Detroit, has done what many labor groups have found impossible. After a steep decline in membership, it has expanded its ranks, even as its core industry has shrunk, finding new life by using organizing efforts in New York City to enroll white-collar workers in private universities, museums, and public interest law practices. In doing so, the UAW has managed to upend the political establishment in New York City, gaining clout by buoying insurgent power. The union's regional branch, which includes the city, was an early endorser of Zoran Mamdani's long-shot bid for mayor over former Governor Andrew Cuomo, who had the support of virtually every other union in New York. It backed Ms. Valdez, who won her congressional primary in Brooklyn and Queens against Antonio Reynosa, the Brooklyn borough president supported by most of the city's unions. The UAW Region 9A also endorsed Daria Lisa Avila Chevalier, a Democratic socialist who upset Representative Adriano Espaillat in a district covering Upper Manhattan and parts of the Bronx. Mr. Espaillat also had the widespread backing of labor organizations. Ms. Avila Chevalier, like Ms. Valdez, is a UAW member. She joined the union through her work as an investigator for public defenders. Ms. Valdez joined in 2018 when she was a visual arts program assistant at Columbia University, a job she held for 6 years until being elected to the assembly. Bringing white-collar workers like Ms. Valdez and Ms. Avila Chevalier into the fold has helped the union buck a prolonged and substantial decline in union membership across the nation. Membership rates dropped from roughly 20% in 1983 to 10% in 2025. The UAW had been experiencing similar declines. After swelling its ranks to 1.5 million in the 1970s, its membership dropped to 370,000 in 2023, its lowest level since 2009, according to a report filed by the U.S. Labor Department. By the end of 2025, it had risen to more than 390,000. In Region 9A, which covers eastern parts of New York, New England, and Puerto Rico, only 1,000 of the region's 35,000 active members work in the auto industry, according to Brandon Mancia, the region's director. Roughly 20,000 are based in New York City, up more than 50% from 2022. Mr. Mancia, 32, argued that organized labor's diminished power helped fuel Donald J. Trump's victory in the 2024 presidential election, as Mr. Trump capitalized on working-class Americans' economic frustrations. Quote, "Our members, like a lot of working-class, middle-class people, feel like the establishment hasn't worked for them," Mr. Mancia said in an interview from a Yemeni coffee shop in the West Village. Quote, "They've fallen behind. What we're doing as a labor movement isn't working." Through interviews with 24 current and former UAW members and people in other unions in New York, a picture emerged of how the union's Northeast branch has managed to reinvent itself. Region 9A has fought for contracts for legal services professionals, helped to unionize student workers at Columbia University, and is trying to organize low-wage employees at a popular New York City bakery. It also represents gun makers in Connecticut and submarine builders in Maine. Quote, "You might say, what do they have in common with auto workers?" said Diane Savino, a labor leader turned politician who later served as an advisor to Mayor Eric Adams. Quote, "Doesn't matter. If a union wants to remain relevant, it has to have members. And if the work that you originally started doesn't exist anymore, well, there are lots of people out there who need representation." The union's growth has also led to political friction. Some of UAW Region 9's newer leaders are members of the Democratic Socialists of America and work closely with the political organization, a relationship that at times has led the UAW to push for progressive causes in divisive situations. The Israel-Hamas war is a prime example. In December 2023, less than 2 months after the deadly Hamas-led attack on Israel on October 7, to which Israel responded with prolonged force, the union declared its support for a ceasefire resolution. It also announced the formation of a divestment and just transition working group to, quote, "study the history of Israel and Palestine and the union's economic ties to the conflict." The war came up again during the union's international convention in Detroit in June, when Local 7902 from Region 9A pushed for a resolution to cut ties between the union's funds and Israeli bonds. Earlier versions of the resolution were struck down before getting to a vote because they vilified defense workers represented by the UAW, according to several people who attended the convention. Quote, "In a perfect world, I wouldn't want the U.S. manufacturing weapons that they use to kill people anywhere," said Michaela Suminski, president of Local 7902, which represents adjunct professors and graduate student workers. Quote, "But I hold the president and Congress responsible for that, not the workers at the weapons plants." After fierce debate, the measure passed by a margin of 321 to 287. Pam Smith, past president of Local 2320, the Manhattan-based branch that represents legal service workers, recalled how some members were passionate about supporting Gaza, but noted that, quote, "others had serious concerns about particular positions the union took, the union's role in the issue, or the resources devoted to it." Quote, "I believe unions have an important role in speaking out against injustice, including around the Israel-Palestine conflict," Ms. Smith added, quote, "At the same time, a union's fundamental obligation is to its membership." The International UAW has long engaged in political activism, having spoken out against apartheid in South Africa and racial segregation in America. Still, the fierce debate over Israel underscored an inherent contradiction within the union. Local 376, located in Connecticut, represents workers who produce firearms for Colt's manufacturing company, which sells weapons to Israel. Another local union in Maine represents marine draftsmen who design nuclear-powered submarines for Bath Iron Works, a subsidiary of the defense company General Dynamics. That arm, Local 3999, abstained from the ceasefire resolution vote. And when the Connecticut branch of the DSA demonstrated outside the Colts plant in West Hartford 3 years ago to protest, quote, "their role in supplying weapons to Israel's genocidal war on Gaza," some UAW members expressed an interest in joining. Aaron Eisenberg, political director for UAW Region 9A, said the protest was, quote, "unappreciated by our membership," as were requests to protest outside a different site in Connecticut, where members of Local 571 also make nuclear-powered submarines. Quote, "We don't have the same relationship with Connecticut DSA as we do with New York City DSA, because they did lead one of those types of pickets, and we had to be like, this is not cool," Mr. Eisenberg said. Quote, "These are people showing up to work. Do you think they're happy about what's going on? You haven't asked them anything." The presidents of Locals 376 and 571 did not respond to requests for comment, and the president of Local 3999 declined to comment. The issue persists in the union halls of New York. UAW Local 2179, which counts among its members retail workers and guide dog trainers, has been trying to organize workers at the popular Bread's Bakery, known across New York City for its babka. The effort, which garnered attention in January, including a demand that the owners, quote, "halt use of bakery profit to materially support the Israeli occupation." William Bobrowski, an official with Local 2179 based in suburban Pelham, New York, said that employees are upset that, quote, "they, in their daily work, are handling products that come from the occupied territories." Asked how he feels about being in a union that includes defense workers who make guns sold to Israel, Mr. Bobrowski, a former worker at the Strand bookstore in Manhattan, called it, quote, "wonderful." Quote, "It creates a more volatile dynamic. There's more debate. There's no Stalinist one-party line, he said. Quote, life is full of contradictions and paradoxes. Jennifer McPartland, a spokeswoman for Breads, said the company was not interested in taking sides in international conflicts. Quote, we bake babka for people to enjoy, she said. We don't engage in politics. We celebrate peace and welcome individuals of all cultures and beliefs. With a budget of $1.2 billion, a strike fund of over $850 million, and an international president, Sean Fain, being bandied about as a long-shot progressive presidential candidate, the UAW has become an undeniable, if complicated, force. It also remains under a federal monitor after a national corruption scandal that preceded Mr. Fain's rise. The union's success has been regarded with some suspicion and perhaps jealousy from other unions in New York. Their leaders privately contend that it's easy for the UAW, a union with politically active members and relatively high turnover, to back insurgent candidates when other large unions typically have long-standing relationships with incumbent lawmakers. Mr. Eisenberg described a call of union political directors in the state AFL-CIO after the June election, saying many of his compatriots expressed frustration that their election tactics failed in several congressional primaries. Kevin Elkins, who recently left his job as political director of a New York City-based carpenters union, seemed inclined to dismiss the UAW's performance in local primaries. Quote, when you have a union that is ideologically driven because of their membership, he said, and the most competitive elections are all in districts where the voters are younger, more college-educated, and prone to support far-left candidates, of course you're going to have a great night. Next article. Five arrested on suspicion of terrorism near UK airbase used by US. The British counter-terrorism police say the men were arrested after three suspicious vehicles appeared to be traveling toward RAF Fairford early on Sunday by Michael D. Shear and Amelia Nierenberg. The British police arrested five men on Sunday on suspicion of preparing acts of terrorism after receiving a call around 1 a.m. about three suspicious vehicles headed toward an Air Force base used by the American military. The base, RAF Fairford, is primarily used by the United States Air Force to deploy some of its largest bombers and has been at the center of controversy this year over its role in the American-Israeli war against Iran. It is not yet clear whether Sunday's incident is connected to the conflict in the Middle East, but investigators are looking into whether there is any link to Iran or Russia. Both have been accused of orchestrating attacks on British soil. In July, Iran's Islamic Revolutionary Guard Corps issued a statement warning the British government that a decision to allow American bombers to conduct strikes against Iran would make, quote, London responsible for any consequences. Quote, any base used to launch attacks on Iranian territory is a legitimate target for our forces, it said. When asked by reporters on Sunday about the arrests, President Trump said, quote, working with Britain, it was an amazing job, appearing to refer to the suspects. He said, quote, we had them under investigation. They were looking to do big damage. Mr. Trump's statement raised questions about whether the suspects had been under surveillance, and if so, how they were able to get so close to the base, possibly with explosives. British officials said they had evacuated more than 85 homes in the rural village outside the airbase in southern England early Sunday morning. On Sunday afternoon, hours after the arrests, aerial frontage Aerial footage showed what appeared to be a bomb disposal robot continuing to operate near three white vans. Quote, a 400-meter cordon has been put in place around the vehicles while the Army's exclusive explosive ordnance disposal unit conduct examinations. Vicki Evans, the Deputy Assistant Commissioner of the British Counterterrorism Police, said in a statement. This concludes the reading of the New York Times for today. Your reader has been Mary Fullington. If you have any questions, comments, or suggestions concerning this program, please feel free to call us at 859-422-6390. Thank you for listening. 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
1: The letter from America's Power was made public through a Freedom of Information Act request by the Environmental Defense Fund, an environmental group. Mr. Trump has long expressed his affection for coal industry, often calling it clean, beautiful coal, to needle environmentalists, who point out that the highly polluting fuel is a major driver of global warming. Coal power has been declining for two decades, as utilities have retired hundreds of older plants in favor of cheaper and cleaner natural gas, wind, and solar power. Even Mr. Trump couldn't stop the slide in his first term. More than 150 coal-burning units shut down between 2017 and 2020. In the letter last year, Michelle Bloodworth, the chief executive of America's Power, laid out several ideas to reverse the trend. The Environmental Protection Agency could repeal costly pollution rules, she wrote. The federal government could purchase power directly from coal plants. The administration could invoke a Korean War era law called the Defense Protection or Production Act to inject fresh funding into coal supply chains. Most immediately, the Energy Department could keep coal plants open under Section 202C of the Federal Power Act, a provision that historically has been used only sparingly during temporary emergencies such as hurricanes. The emergency in this case, the letter said, was an expected shortage of reliable power over the next decade, citing forecasts from a leading grid monitor. This concludes the reading of the New York Times for today. Your reader for today has been Dawn Flickinger. If you have any questions, comments, or suggestions concerning this program, please feel free to call us at area code 859-422-6390. Thank you for listening, and now please stay tuned for continued programming on Radio I.

0: Welcome. You are listening to AfterSight. This recording is intended solely for individuals who are blind or have low vision.
1: Thank you for joining us for the New York Times Travel section, read by Michelle Wexler. This is being recorded on June 13th, 2025. Today, we will be reading the following main articles. Is there a safest seat in a plane crash? We asked experts, written by Gabe Castro Root. And by appointment only in New York, six hidden shops worth visiting, by Lori Gwen Shapiro and Hiroko Masuki, and following up with miscellaneous articles. We begin with the first article, Is There a Safest Seat in a Plane Crash? We asked experts. With all eyes on the sole survivor of Air India Flight 171, aviation insiders say that in an air catastrophe, all bets are off and seat choice matters little. This by Gabe Castro Root. It's accompanied by a photograph with the caption, An Air India Boeing 787, the type of aircraft that crashed on Thursday in Ahmedabad, India, killing at least 269 people. And the image is of an aircraft in flight against a blue sky. Suddenly, airline passengers around the world are wondering if there is something special about seat 11A. That's where Viswash Kumar Ramesh, 38, the sole survivor of the Air India Boeing 787-8 that crashed after takeoff in Ahmedabad, India on Thursday, was sitting. Did the location of his seat help spare his life? And there is an image with the caption, a still image taken from a video released by the official YouTube channel of Prime Minister Narendra Modi of India, showing Mr. Modi at the bedside of Viswash Kumar Ramesh, the only survivor of Air India Flight 171. Narendra Modi YouTube channel via Agence France-Presse, Getty Images. And the image is of a white-haired man in a white robe with a white scarf, and the scarf has some darker colored embroidery around the edges. He is leaning over a hospital bed that is covered in bluish purple sheets, and there is a man, maybe in his 30s, that is lying on that bed looking up at the other man. The man lying down has a goatee and a mustache, and he has an apparent injury under his right eye or left eye and to the side of his eye, and he is wearing a blue hospital shirt. Probably not, aviation experts said. There's nothing that makes that or any other seat safer than anywhere else on a plane. And they added, it's usually not worth trying to game out safety when selecting where to sit for a flight. If you're in a crash, all bets are off, said Jeff Gazzetti, a former accident investigator for the Federal Aviation Administration and National Transportation Safety Board. So pick whatever seat you want to make you feel comfortable. While conventional wisdom holds that the rear of an aircraft may be safer, that theory falsely assumes that the front of a plane will always make impact first in the event of a crash, Mr. Guzzetti said. You just can't predict crash dynamics. Airlines use different configurations for different aircraft. On that Air India flight, seat 11A was in an exit row on the left side, according to a seat map on Seat Guru. Sitting near an exit may allow passengers to escape more quickly in some circumstances, but Mr. Ramesh told India's state broadcaster that the right side of the aircraft was crushed against a wall, preventing anyone else who may have survived the initial impact from escaping through the exit on that side. In an emergency like a fire, when you're still sitting on your landing gear and the airplane is pretty much upright and intact, an exit row may offer the quickest path to safety, Mr. Guzzetti said. But with regard to the crash dynamics of an accident like Air India, I think it's just a matter of chance. And there's another image with the caption, an Air India 787-8 landing in Copenhagen last year. The image by Fabrizio Gandolfo, SOPA Images via Light Rocket via Getty Images. And the image is of an aircraft in flight with its front and center landing gear down. It is a white aircraft with an orange tail with a lighter orange floral pattern on the tail. Sean Pruchnicki, a former accident investigator at the Airline Pilots Association and an assistant professor

0: This service is intended solely for individuals who cannot read conventional print due to a disability. Ineligible listeners risk infringing on copyright laws, and KPBS Radio Reading Service is not responsible for any violations that may occur. Our service may not be redistributed without our written consent. If you agree to these conditions, please continue listening.
1: Disasters around the globe, including a mid-air collision in Washington in January and crashes in South Korea and Kazakhstan in December, that have raised fears among some travelers about the safety of flying. Aviation experts say flying remains safe and that crashes, though high profile, remain very rare. Christine Chung contributed reporting that story, Is There a Safest Seat in a Plane Crash? We asked experts. Next up, by appointment only, in New York, six hidden shops worth visiting, hand-forged armor, prehistoric bones, music that's never been digitized. This isn't retail. It's an invitation-only obsession. This by Lori Gwen Shapiro, visuals by Hiroko Masuki. And there is an image with the caption, A suit of armor at Wasson Artistry, an appointment-only shop in Ridgewood, Queens. And the image is of a suit of armor from the head down to the top of the legs, fully silver, and you can see bits of chainmail underneath, and the area that it is in appears to be some type of workshop. You didn't come to New York to wander fluorescent aisles hunting for someone to unlock the fitting room. You came for the locked door city, where nothing's labeled, the elevator grumbles, and whoever buzzes you in has already decided how the afternoon should go. You might leave with a sterling silver carabiner, a fossilized dinosaur foot, or a record that makes everything else on your shelf sound flat. Or maybe it was just a book you didn't know you were missing until it looked back at you. But don't bother dropping by. These places don't do foot traffic. You email. You call a landline. You wait. Maybe you DM. There's no signage, no small talk, no piped-in jazz. What there is? Hand-forged armor, prehistoric bones with six-figure price tags, music that's never been digitized, a jewelry showroom with the logic of a toolbox, and, if you're buzzed in, a private library with all the books for sale that reads like someone's inner filing system. This isn't retail. It's an invitation-only obsession. And if you knock with a purpose, that helps. 889 Broadway, Union Square, Manhattan. Globus Washitsu. And there's an image with the caption, A kimono styling class at Globus Washitsu near Union Square. And there are two women who are on their knees with their hands also on the ground on a tatami mat. Both of them are in kimonos. The woman on the left is in a black kimono with a white floral pattern, and the woman on the right is in a light blue kimono. And we can see wooden screens along the background and woven wooden tiles along the ceiling. Up a nondescript elevator near Union Square, through a quiet hallway and a final sliding door, is something few New Yorkers expect to find above Broadway, a Kyoto-style tatami room meticulously built by the investor and longtime Japanophile Stephen Globus. Think shoji screens, hinoki beams, seasonal scrolls. Nothing here is an approximation. It's the real deal. Globus Washitsu isn't a commercial tea house. It's a cultural space with two adjoining tatami rooms, carefully designed for a range of intimate, immersive experiences. One of the rooms, Kisui An, is a traditional tea house used for lessons in Japanese tea ceremony. $50 per person for members,

0: $60 for non-members. But the entire space shifts as needed to host calligraphy workshops, Rakugo storytelling nights, kimono exhibitions, and other quiet arts of Japan, music, dance, ikebana. It also occasionally serves as a ryokan-style guest house for visiting artists and scholars. And there is another image that is actually a video, and it is giving us a view of the entire space with the caption, Globus Ushitsu is a cultural space with two adjoining tatami rooms. And the video is showing us those two adjoining tatami rooms with tatami mats on the ground. You email for an appointment. The email is linked in this article. Remove your shoes at the door and enter a hushed, warm space where calm isn't a marketing promise. It's a policy. Whether you're there for tea or to simply sit and listen, you leave feeling quieter. And in this city, that's no small thing. 37 West 47th Street, 9th floor, Diamond District, Manhattan. Marla Aaron. And there is an image with the caption, Marla Aaron's appointment-only showroom feels like a jeweler's lab crossed with a toy chest. And there are actually three separate images. The first image on the far left is of a yellow door that has a curtain, a very patterned curtain on the front of that yellow door. It appears to be branches and bright birds, and the door is open slightly so we can see a sliver of the room beyond the door that appears to have some kind of bright orange, possibly a couch. And we can also see some white patterned curtains, and it's a very bright space. The middle image has a bright fuchsia carpet on the floor in the foreground. Further back, there's more of an oriental rug. The room that we are in appears to have some very patterned wallpaper with two rectangular mirrors that are angled. So they're slanted on the diagonal. In the center of them is a round mirror. On the ground in front of them is a taupe-colored couch. And then in front of that couch, there is a low upholstered tabletop. And on that tabletop, there is a jewelry display with necklaces and red sections containing all different types of jewelry. And then on the far right is an image that is of a bust that has necklaces strung or hanging from it on display. Most people come to the Diamond District for a ring, but here you'll find a sterling silver carabiner with a click so satisfying it should be studied. Marla Aaron isn't your typical jeweler. She's a high-end designer with a locksmith's brain, a sculptor's eye, and a deep love of things that open and shut. Perched on the 9th floor of 37 West 47th Street, her appointment-only showroom feels more like a jeweler's lab crossed with a toy chest. Drawers of chains, trays of tools, jewelry cases that double as sewing boxes. Her signature locks, platinum and brass, ranging from $110 to over $250,000 for one especially extravagant version made from pink diamonds, are meant to be held, twisted, and remixed. They have been sold from vending machines, smuggled into museum shows, and handed out by the thousands to single mothers on Mother's Day. In 2024, Ms. Aaron won the Gem Award for Jewelry Design. She recently opened a mini store inside Liberty, the iconic department store in London. But the original New York showroom is still where the story clicks into place. Appointments are booked online, and virtual appointments are available for out-of-towners. Her team walks clients through the collection over Zoom with the same care for detail and touch. "The showroom is my pride," she told me. "Book ahead and prepare to leave with something you won't want to stop clicking open and closed." Ridgewood, Queens, Wasson Artistry. And there is an image with the caption, Jeffrey Wasson builds custom suits for jousters, reenactors, museums, and films. And in the image, we see a workspace that has one wall of windows. Standing prominently in this workspace is a silver-colored suit of armor standing upright. And we are in a workshop space where there are tools and all kinds of hammers and chisels and tables with tools on top of them and things leaning against the walls like boards. And we also see a number of metal anvils in the photograph. In Ridgewood, inside a factory building with no signage, Jeffrey Wasson is doing something very few people alive can do, forging medieval armor by hand, exactly the way it was done 600 years ago. And there is another image with the caption, Mr. Wasson at work on a breastplate. And in the image, we see a man with a denim shirt on. He has on a silversmith's apron that is brown in color. He is holding a blowtorch. He also has red headphones on over his ears for ear protection. He's wearing glasses, and his left hand is covered in a yellow glove. We're assuming it's a fire protective glove. He is holding a piece of metal that is a breastplate, and he is torching it with the fire torch. Mr. Wasson studied at the School of Visual Arts, fell in with the Society for Creative Anachronism, and got hooked on hammering metal. More than two decades in, he builds custom suits for jousters, reenactors, museums, and films, including Men in Black 3. His work is also permanently displayed at Discovery Park of America in Tennessee. And there is a video with the caption, Mr. Wasson's Italian-style helms and battle-ready gauntlets are researched down to the rivet spacing. And the video is of Mr. Wasson putting on one of these Italian-style helms. It is a metal helm. There is a piece that is covering his neck, and then a full headed mask that is going over the top of his head as he is standing there in his denim shirt and his silversmith apron. This isn't a shop. It's a working forge, and appointments are required. It smells like scorched steel and something more elemental, a lived-in focus that doesn't pause for small talk. Clients are measured in person and returned for fittings as pieces are roughed, shaped, and refined. Mr. Wasson's Italian-style helms and battle-ready gauntlets are researched down to the rivet spacing. One finished suit rests in the corner, heavy and ready. You can commission a full suit of armor, $15,000 to $50,000. Take a private dagger forging class, $650, or join an occasional New York Adventure Club visit, $32. No themed music, no cosplay, just iron, fire, and a guy who's spent 20 years turning a childhood obsession into serious plate armor. 247 Water Street, number 401, Dumbo, Brooklyn. Archivio Records. And there are a number of images, three images that are stacked with the caption Archivio Records is part record shop, DJ hub, barbershop, tattoo parlor, and creative hangout. And in the first image, in the back where this is a black painted room with windows, in the back of the image, we see a man in a white t-shirt and gray jeans and a red baseball cap, and he is cutting the hair of a younger man who is sitting in a black barber chair with a black smock or apron over him, and his hair is being trimmed. In the foreground, there is another man in a white t-shirt, and he is doing a tattoo for another younger man who is sitting down. The man who is receiving the tattoo has on a black baseball cap and a black tank top, and he is sitting getting a tattoo on the upper right part of his right arm. And in the second image, we see a room that has boxes and boxes down the middle of the room that are stacked with records. There are also additional records along the right-hand side of the room where there's also a table and a computer. There are also a few records displayed on the back wall. And in the final image, there is a man standing in front of a turntable. He is holding a record in his hands, and he has on a black t-shirt and is wearing headphones. Archivio is more vinyl bunker than retail space. It's a Dumbo concept store, part record shop, DJ hub, barber shop, tattoo parlor, and creative hangout. Co-founded by the DJ and Queens native Pablo Romero, who asked for a shout-out to his Colombian background, and the DJ Daniel Coral Webb, this upstairs Dumbo loft draws an international mix, visiting DJs, stylists, design world regulars, and the curious who've heard whispers. And there is a video with the caption, Pablo Romero, a sound engineer and co-founder of the space, is known for matching people to records with eerie precision. And the image is of a pair of hands, and those hands are flipping through a stack of records and then pulling out a record that is in a blue sleeve. There's an obsessively curated selection of electronic vinyl, from 1980s house to obscure techno subgenres, from $5 to $200. A sound engineer, Mr. Romero is known for matching people to records with eerie precision. In the back, there's an appointment-only barbershop and tattoo setup, where Camo Contreras tattoos in one chair and Christian Restrepo cuts hair in the next. During my visit, a young and excruciatingly hip London DJ was crate digging up front while someone in the back debated tattoo placement between fades. It's by appointment, not attitude. Archivio doesn't advertise. It doesn't need to. People who need it tend to find it, including a few celebrities who either show up on their Instagram or make sure they don't. 882 Lorimer Street, Greenpoint, Brooklyn, High Valley Books. And this is accompanied by first an image with the caption, High Valley Books is filled floor to ceiling with reading material, Scott Rossi for the New York Times. And in the image, we see some books and reading material on the floor, and surrounding that, it appears to be bookshelves to the right, and also stacks and stacks of either magazines or books on the left. The second image, the basement, is where the discoveries get stranger and better. Scott Rossi for the New York Times, and it appears to be an image of that basement. And in at the far wall, which appears to be brick, we see an old computer on a small table, and then there are bookshelves. It's as if we're looking down a hallway of bookshelves that are packed full with materials to be read. And it also looks like the ceiling is a little bit musty and that the ceiling tiles have fallen down. There's no sign, just a buzzer and a plain Greenpoint doorway that leads improbably to one of New York's most extraordinary private bookstores. Founded in 1999, High Valley Books is run out of Bill Hall's living room and basement, and it's where fashion archivists, interior designers, and set decorators go when they need the perfect print reference from 1963 or a magazine no one remembers. Appointments are made via landline 347-889-6346 or Instagram DM, linked in this article. First-timers get a quiet tour. Regulars know to leave time for the basement, where the discoveries get stranger and better. It's part archive dig, part conversation. Hall might pull something you didn't know to ask for, or he might introduce you to someone across the room hunting something adjacent. Some books cost $40. Some cost as much as a Vespa. Bill knows which is which, and he'll explain why if you ask. And that's all we have time for. Thank you for joining us for the New York Times Travel Section, read by Michelle Wexler.
1: Thank you for joining us for Business Technology News. My name is Michael Amy.

Title of this article, Government Subsidies, Farm, Oil, Export, etc. What are the major federal government subsidies? This by Kimberly Amadeo was published June 25th, 2019 at TheBalance.com. Each year, the U.S. federal government subsidizes a wide range of economic activities that it wants to promote. What exactly are subsidies? Well, the definition may be broader than you think. Find out about most well-known subsidies, the history of these subsidies, and some of their costs. First, what is a subsidy? Most subsidies are cash grants or loans that the government gives to businesses. It encourages activities the government wishes to promote. The activity depends on the amount of the goods or services provided. One level of government can also give subsidies to another. This includes federal grants given to state or local governments and state grants given to municipal governments. The World Trade Organization has a broader definition of subsidies. It says a subsidy is any financial benefit provided by a government which gives an unfair advantage to a specific industry, business, or even individual. The WTO mentions five types of subsidies. First, cash subsidies, such as the grants mentioned above, tax concessions, such as exemptions, credits, or deferrals. Third is assumption of risk, such as loan guarantees. Four, government procurement policies that pay more than the free market price. And fifth, stock purchases that keep a company's stock price higher than market levels. These are all considered subsidies because they reduce the cost of doing business. Second, farm subsidies. Many experts argue that U.S. farms don't even need subsidies. After all, they're located in one of the world's most favorable geographic regions. It has rich soil, abundant rainfall, and access to rivers for irrigation when rainfall fails. Today's farms have all the advantages of modern business. They have highly trained labor, computerized equipment, and cutting-edge chemical research in fertilizers and seeds. But America's food supply must also be protected from droughts, tornadoes, and recessions. In fact, agricultural subsidies were originally created to help farmers ravaged by the Dust Bowl and the Great Depression of 1929. This price support system lasted until the 1990s. The federal government guaranteed farmers a high enough price to remain profitable. How did it do this? It paid farmers to make sure supply did not exceed demand. The government subsidized farmers to keep croplands idle in order to prevent overproduction. It also bought excess crops. It then either stored them or gave them away to feed low-income people throughout the world. Most subsidies went to farmers of grains, such as corn, wheat, and rice. It's because grains provide 80% of the world's caloric needs. By 1999, farm subsidies had reached a record 22 million. Between 2001 and 2006, farm subsidies tapered off a bit, averaging $19 billion a year. Of this, about 15% was wasteful, unnecessary, or redundant. Between 1995 and 2010, farm subsidies had ballooned to $52 billion a year on average. Of this, more than 6% went toward four junk food components: corn syrup, high fructose corn syrup, corn starch, and soy oils. Many people wondered why the federal government was subsidizing food that contributed to America's obesity problem. During the recession, as lawmakers looked for ways to cut the budget, many asked, do corn growers need subsidies? In 2011, a record 12.4 billion bushels of corn were produced. In 2012, 94 million acres of corn were scheduled to be planted. This was more than any year since World War II. By 2017, large farms dominated the industry. Farms generating $1 million or more in sales produce two-thirds of the nation's agricultural output. Only 4% of farms were that large. Big farms gobbled up small ones that couldn't compete. They relied on economies of scale to produce more food at a cheaper price.
That sent prices down even more, putting more small farmers out of business. The 2012 budget proposed a 22% cut to farm subsidies, including $5 billion direct payment program. Half of farmers receiving subsidies made more than $100,000 a year. Between 1995 and 2016, the top 10% of farmers received 77% of subsidies. The top 1% received 26%, or $1.7 million per recipient. The top recipient was D-Line Farms Partnership, which received $4 million. In 2012, President Obama called for an end to the $4 billion in oil industry subsidies. Some estimates indicated that the real level of oil industry subsidies is higher, between $10 and $40 billion. At the same time, oil companies' profits benefited when oil prices reached a record $145 a barrel in 2008. The oil industry subsidies have a long history in the United States. As early as World War I, the government stimulated oil and gas production in order to ensure a domestic supply. In 1995, Congress established the Deepwater Royalty Relief Act. It allowed oil companies to drill on federal property without paying royalties. This encouraged the expensive form of extraction, since oil was only $18 a barrel. The Treasury Department reported that the federal government has missed $50 billion in foregoing revenue over the program's lifetime. It argued that this may no longer be needed now that deepwater extraction has become profitable. Here's a summary of the 2011 oil industry subsidies compiled by Taxpayers for Common Sense in the report Subsidy Gusher. Volumetric ethanol excise tax credit, $31 billion. Intangible drilling costs, $8.9 billion. Oil and gas royalty relief, $6.9 billion. Percentage depletion allowance, $4.327 billion. Refinery equipment deductions, $2.3 billion. Geological and geophysical cost tax credit, $698 million. Natural gas distribution lines, $500 million. Ultra-deepwater and unconventional natural gas and other petroleum resource research and development, $230 million. Passive loss exemption, $105 million. Unconventional fossil technology program, $100 million. Other subsidies, $161 million. Greenpeace argues that the oil industry subsidies should also include the following activities: the Strategic Petroleum Reserve, defense spending that involves military action in oil-rich countries in the Persian Gulf, the construction of the U.S. federal highway system, which encourages reliance on gas-driven cars. The BEA argues that these federal government activities were primarily done to protect national security, not promote specific activities within the oil industry. Even though the intent was not to directly subsidize it, they may have benefited the industry indirectly. Ethanol subsidies. Between 1979 and 2010, the corn industry received $20 billion in federal subsidies. Congress wanted to divert production into ethanol, a component of gasoline. Subsidies were meant to help producers meet a 2005 federal law that required 7.5 billion gallons of renewable fuel to be produced by 2012. In 2007, a revision increased the goal to 36 billion gallons by 2022. Only 6.25 billion gallons were produced in 2011. The corn subsidy, a tax credit of 46 cents a gallon, ended in January 2012. Ethanol producers would have liked to see a larger credit of $1.10 per gallon remain. The credit was to research cost-effective ways to convert other biofuels like switchgrass, wood chips, and non-food corn byproducts. When the corn subsidy ended in 2012, ethanol producers were left in a bit of a glut. But that was because gasoline refiners stocked up on subsidized ethanol before prices went up.
The glut was absorbed over time. Demand increased during the U.S. summer driving season. Growing markets, such as Brazil, couldn't keep up with their own need for ethanol, and they began importing it from the United States. Converting corn for fuel became controversial when it helped drive food prices higher in 2008. That created food riots throughout the world. That was just one reason for the high price of corn and other commodities. Also, investors fled to the commodities markets in response to the global financial crisis of 2008. Many experts argue that using corn for fuel is a poor allocation of natural resources when 60% of the world's population is malnourished. Furthermore, corn is not an efficient fuel source. Even if all the corn in the United States were converted to ethanol, it would only meet 4% of America's fuel consumption needs. Next is export subsidies. The World Trade Organization bans export subsidies, but it allows two U.S. federal government export subsidy programs. They help U.S. farmers compete with other countries' subsidized exports. The U.S. Department of Agriculture promotes the Export Credit Guarantee Program, which finances U.S. farm exports. The USDA guarantees the buyer's credit when they can't get credit approval locally. Second, the Dairy Export Incentive Program, which pays cash subsidies to dairy exporters. It helps them to meet the subsidized prices of foreign dairy producers. Next is housing subsidies. Housing subsidies promote home ownership and support the construction industry. They total about $15 billion a year. Housing subsidies come in two forms: interest rate subsidies and down payment assistance. The biggest interest rate subsidy is the mortgage interest deduction on the federal income tax. There are also some smaller interest subsidies that reduce mortgage costs for low-income families. The federal government also matches the amount low-income families have for a down payment. This came to $10.9 million in 2008. These direct homeowners' subsidies paled in comparison to what the federal government spent to support the Federal Housing Authority Mortgage Loan Guarantee Program. The real trouble started when it created two government-sponsored enterprises. Fannie Mae and Freddie Mac provided a secondary market to buy these mortgages from banks. But they bought too many. That forced the government to spend up to $100 billion to bail out Fannie and Freddie. Even this wasn't enough, and the government nationalized them. Was the bailout a subsidy? Yes, in a sense. That's because without it, there would have been no housing activity whatsoever after the subprime mortgage crisis. Fannie, Freddie, and the Federal Home Loan Guarantee Program were behind 90% of all home loans. The agencies replaced the private sector's role in the home mortgage market in the United States. Next, some other subsidies. The U.S. federal government offers many more subsidies that it thinks will improve the economy. For example, the 2009 Cash for Clunkers program was a subsidy to the auto industry and dealers, according to the BEA. In the program, dealers received a subsidy of up to $4,500 from the federal government after discounting a new vehicle into a consumer who traded in an old car. The goal was to jumpstart the economy after the recession. It also aimed to encourage people to buy more fuel-efficient vehicles and lessen U.S. reliance on foreign oil. Next, Obamacare subsidies. More than half of the Obamacare subsidies are designed to go to middle-income families. These are hard-working parents. They hold jobs as food service workers, administrative personnel, and health aides. These are also jobs that don't provide health insurance. Although 10.6 million Americans were eligible for subsidies as of February 2018, most didn't get them. Why? It's because they didn't sign up for insurance on the exchanges. Obamacare is budgeted to spend
$1.039 trillion on subsidies for these middle-class working families between 2015 and 2024. It only expects to spend $792 billion on expanded Medicaid and children's health insurance program for the poor. Title of that article, Government Subsidies for Farm Oil Export and So On. What are the major federal government subsidies? That by Kimberly Amadeo, published to TheBalance.com. Title of this article, Following Smarter ASP's Security Incident. Here's a cybersecurity checklist for choosing a hosting provider. This is from Cyware.com. Was published November 11th, 2019, to that website. Breaches and incidents. Smarter ASP, a major hosting provider, was the victim of a ransomware attack recently. The attack resulted not just in customer data being encrypted, but also the hosting provider's website suffering downtime. Choosing a hosting provider is a crucial step in setting up a website. In the light of ransomware attacks impacting Smarter ASP, here are some points from cybersecurity perspective to consider before inking the deal with a hosting provider. First, SSL security certificate. The SSL, or Secure Sockets Layer, encrypts communication between a website and its users. It helps prevent customers' information from being stolen. This also ensures website visitors and their connection is secured, as most browsers provide visual cues for websites with SSL certificates. Next, Web Application Firewall, WAF. The Web Application Firewall monitors and filters the incoming traffic by blocking potentially malicious requests. It offers protection from a number of attacks, including SQL injection, XSS attacks, DDoS attacks, and cross-site forgery. The WAF works on a set of policies that can be customized according to the security requirements. Because this is among the first line of defense against cyber threats, this firewall must always be kept updated. Certain security standards require the implementation of the web application firewall for compliance. And then there's frequent backups. The more data-intense your website is, the more is the necessity to back up data, preferably at an off-site location. Human backup brings in the possibility of manual error. Hosting providers who offer frequent automated backups give you the advantage of data recovery in case of a cybersecurity incident. Providers who offer to encrypt the data backed up automatically deserve brownie points. And then protection against malware. Malicious actors are constantly looking for opportunities to inject malware. To make sure that your site doesn't get infected, it's essential that a few security measures are implemented. The web hosting provider can help by regularly scanning files for malicious code. Identifying and removing malware services from the hosting provider is an added advantage. Although this is not an exhaustive checklist, it can help you to get your basics in place to further explore cybersecurity for your website. Title of that article from Cyware.com is Following Smarter ASP's Security Incident, Here's a Cybersecurity Checklist for Choosing a Hosting Provider. 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In the U.S., radio is still king, but podcasts and streaming services are gaining ground. This was written by Ethan Jacob Kraft and published June 20th, 2019. Millennial audio consumption in the United States is booming, with the demographic listening to audio of more types, at more times, and in more places than any other generation, according to a newly released Ipsos study conducted for iHeartRadio. Audio is hot right now and a must for marketers looking to reach increasingly elusive and fractured audiences, said Bob Pittman, iHeartRadio's CEO and chairman, in a statement. We're living in an audio-first world, he said.
While iHeartRadio, an internet-based radio aggregator that claims to reach 9 out of 10 Americans every month, is naturally likely to emphasize the importance of radio to consumers, many of the findings from its latest study corroborated recent trends shown in other reports conducted independently. Across the board, the Ipsos iHeartRadio survey found that radio reaches more consumers than any other audio channel, with 85% of consumers listening to a radio broadcast at least once per week, outpacing social media at 68% and live television at 56%. On a daily basis, radio has more than twice the listenership of audio streaming services, with 69% of consumers tuning in to the radio at least once a day compared to streaming's 34%. Radio has long been a trusted companion for people of all ages, said iHeartRadio's chief marketing officer Gail Troberman in a statement. The only difference now versus decades ago is that today people can enjoy that connection anywhere they are across a variety of platforms. While radio still reigns supreme, other forms of audio are steadily gaining traction in both listenership and revenue. This year, 51% of American consumers reported listening to a podcast at some point in their lives, compared to just 22% in 2009, according to the Edison Infinite Dial Media Survey, a separate study that was conducted earlier this year. The Edison Research Survey also found that 50% of the U.S. population over 12 years old listen to music via YouTube at least once a week, while popular streaming services like Spotify, Apple Music, and Amazon Music have seen their monthly listener numbers grow year over year since 2017 in the 12 to 34 demographic by between 3 and 9 percentage points. While millennials were found to be the largest demographic for audio consumption, they weren't alone in their enjoyment of radio, podcasts, and music streaming services. According to the Ipsos iHeartRadio study, Americans of all ages listen to an average of 17.2 hours of audio per week, with millennials topping the list at 18.8 hours per week each, and baby boomers coming in last at 15 hours per week. Along with an increase in streaming's popularity, purchases of smart speakers like Amazon's Echo devices that are controlled via the Alexa virtual assistant have also been on the rise. According to Edison's 2019 media survey, an estimated 65 million Americans, or about one quarter of the country, own a smart speaker, while 52% of households that have them own two or more, compared to 33% of households just last year. The Ipsos iHeartRadio report credits the rise of smart speakers with bolstering radio's continued popularity, finding that homes with smart speakers spend 47% more time listening to radio during prime hours, that is defined by the study as 8 to 10 p.m., than homes without them. The study, which was conducted digitally by Ipsos in March 2019, surveyed more than 6,000 consumers between the ages of 13 and 64 across the United States who listened to at least one audio platform weekly. Again, the title of that article from Ad Age is Millennials Reportedly Listen to More Audio Than Any Other Generation.

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1: 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It is specifically designed for and directed to people with visual, physical, learning, language, or other disabilities and conditions that prevent them from reading printed materials.
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3: Welcome. This is Black News and Culture. And I'm your reader, Salathiel Regan, with the Audio Reading Service at the Allen County Public Library in Fort Wayne, Indiana. Today, I'll be reading from The Root, Anscape, Essence, and Ebony. And now, I'll begin reading with Ebony. The State of Us. NABJ warns on press freedom, voting rights protections weekend, and Biden backs Keisha Lance Bottoms, by A.J. Weddington, published May 14, 2026. From voting rights setbacks to warnings about attacks on journalists and major political endorsements, this week reveals the fight over democracy and representation. Key takeaways. NABJ warns Trump's rhetoric threatens press freedom, emphasizing attacks on Black journalists. Supreme Court ruling weakens Voting Rights Act, complicating challenges to voter suppression. Biden endorses Keisha Lance Bottoms for Georgia governor. Obama backs James Tallarico in Texas Senate race. NABJ warns Trump's rhetoric poses threat to press freedom. The National Association of Black Journalists and the Society of Professional Journalists issued statements warning that President Donald Trump's actions and rhetoric represent an ongoing threat to press freedom. The group said Trump's continued attacks on journalists, including Black reporters, undermine First Amendment protections and contribute to a climate of hostility toward the media. They urged stronger defense of independent reporting and rejected efforts they described as intimidation of news organizations. More info. Roughly a week after the statement was issued, Trump lashed out at ABC News reporter Rachel Scott, calling her a horror show after she questioned him about federal renovation projects in Washington, D.C. during ongoing international tensions. The exchange came after Scott pressed Trump on whether his focus on aesthetic upgrades, including work near the Lincoln Memorial reflecting pool, was appropriate amid broader global concerns. The confrontation marked another sharp exchange between Trump and Scott, who previously challenged him during a National Association of Black Journalists convention in 2024, where he also criticized her line of questioning. Trump's remarks quickly circulated online and reignited debate over his treatment of journalists, particularly Black women in the press corps. Voting Rights Act enforcement weakened as court limits key protections for Black voters. The U.S. Supreme Court's decision in Louisiana v. Calais has intensified concerns among civil rights advocates who say the nation is dismantling key protections in the Voting Rights Act of 1965. In a 6-3 ruling, the court narrowed how Section 2 of the law can be used to challenge congressional maps that dilute minority voting power, making it harder for Black voters to win redistricting cases. Critics argue the decision weakens one of the last major enforcement tools of the landmark civil rights law. The bigger picture. Advocates warn the ruling could accelerate efforts by lawmakers to redraw district maps in ways that reduce Black political influence, particularly across southern states. Redistricting tactics such as packing black voters into a small number of districts or cracking communities across several districts have long been criticized for limiting representation. Civil rights leaders also point to stricter voting laws, reduced federal oversight, and challenges to majority black districts as part of a broader rollback of voting protections. Biden endorses Keisha Lance Bottoms in Georgia governor race. Former President Joe Biden has endorsed former Atlanta Mayor Keisha Lance Bottoms in the 2026 Georgia gubernatorial race, boosting her standing in a crowded Democratic primary field. Biden praised Bottoms as battle-tested and said she is ready to lead Georgia, citing her experience in public office and her previous role in his administration. Bottoms, a Democrat, served as Atlanta's mayor from 2018 to 2022, after earlier work on the Atlanta City Council. She later joined the Biden White House as director of the Office of Public Engagement before launching her gubernatorial campaign. What to know? The endorsement comes as Bottoms faces a competitive Democratic primary that includes State Senator Jason Estevez, former State Senator Jason Carter, and former State Labor Commissioner Michael Thurman. Analysts say the race remains fluid ahead of Georgia's 2026 election cycle, with Republicans expected to field a strong nominee as Governor Brian Kemp leaves office due to term limits. Bottoms' campaign has emphasized her executive experience and record on public service. Biden's backing could help consolidate Democratic support as the field narrows toward a potential runoff. Charlotte mayor announces resignation, sparking debate on representation. Charlotte Mayor Vi Lyles announced she will resign effective June 30th, ending her tenure about 18 months before her term expires, and setting off a political fight over who will

0: This service is intended solely for individuals who cannot read conventional print due to a disability. Ineligible listeners risk infringing on copyright laws, and KPBS Radio Reading Service is not responsible for any violations that may occur. Our service may not be redistributed without our written consent. If you agree to these conditions, please continue listening.
1: History of electing black leadership. Deep dive. Former Charlotte Mayor Jennifer Roberts has publicly expressed interest in serving as interim mayor, saying she believes her previous experience leading the city could provide stability during the transition. Roberts, a white woman who served one term from 2015 to 2017, said she would be willing to step in if council members believe she is the right fit. Her potential return has sparked mixed reactions online and among political observers, with some praising her experience and others arguing the appointment should reflect the city's current diversity and leadership pipeline. Obama endorses James Tallarico in high-stakes Texas Senate race. Former President Barack Obama has endorsed Texas State Representative James Tallarico in the state's 2026 U.S. Senate race, lending his support to a Democratic candidate aiming to flip a reliably Republican seat, according to the New York Times. Obama appeared with Tallarico in Austin on Tuesday during a public visit that included Democratic gubernatorial nominee Gina Hinojosa, signaling a coordinated effort to energize the party's statewide ticket in Texas. The bigger picture. The endorsement comes as Democrats attempt to gain ground in a state that they have not won statewide since 1994. Tallarico, a Texas state representative from Austin, won the Democratic nomination earlier this year after a competitive primary and has positioned his campaign around education, ethics reform, and economic issues. Tallarico now faces the Republican nominee in a general election expected to draw national attention, while Democrats view Texas as a long shot but increasingly competitive battleground. Key GOP figures in the race include the party's nominee for Senate, with statewide control of the office still favoring Republicans heading into November. Preakness 2026, What to Know and Where to Be Seen, by Rashad Grove, published May 15, 2026. Known as the middle jewel of the Triple Crown, the highly anticipated event takes place this weekend. Key takeaways. The 151st Preakness Stakes moves to Laurel Park due to Pimlico redevelopment. Historic African-American jockey legacy highlighted, attendance capped at 4,800. Afro Preak 2026 celebrates black culture during Preakness weekend, races on NBC. The 151st Preakness Stakes. The legendary middle jewel of the Triple Crown races into history on Saturday, May 16th, with a different look. For the first time in more than a century, the Preakness will not be held at the iconic Pimlico Racecourse in Baltimore, Maryland. Instead, this year's race moves temporarily to a new home, giving a new address to one of horse racing's most celebrated traditions. From its history to where the people will be at, here's your rundown for the weekend's festivities. A temporary venue. The Pimlico Racecourse, a space traditionally known for showcasing the fashionable stylings of black Baltimoreans, is undergoing a $400 million redevelopment project, expected to be completed in 2027. So, for the first time in its modern history, the race will be held at Laurel Park in Laurel, Maryland. With limited space. Because of Laurel Park's smaller capacity, attendance for 2026 is strictly capped at around 4,800 attendees, instead of the usual crowds of more than 100,000. Without question, this year's races are some of the most exclusive tickets in the history of Preakness. Where to be? The Preakness Festival. If you're pulling up to Preakness for the culture, the fly fits, and the day party energy, the Preakness Festival is the mood. Created under the vision of Maryland's First Lady Dawn Moore, the festival is an annual state tradition that brings the spirit

0: the Preakness Stakes beyond the track and into communities across the state. Each spring, the festival draws residents and visitors together through a diverse lineup of events celebrating Maryland's equestrian heritage, local articles, and the culture that makes the state unique. This year's events kicked off with the Preakness Festival Market and Movie Night, a free screening that was held on May 8th and will continue with festivities through May 17th. From farm tours and film screenings to music festivals and horse racing royalty, the 2026 Preakness Festival offers something for everyone. Presented in partnership with the Maryland Legislative Black Caucus and the Preakness Festival, AfroPreak brings together music, fashion, and cocktails all under one roof. Created by Derek Chase and Larian Finney, AfroPreak has become the unofficial Where Everybody's At event of Preakness Weekend, mixing Derby-inspired glam with the unmistakable vibe of a Black family reunion meets rooftop day party. Taking over Baltimore's Power Plant Live, guests will sip, dance, stunt, and catch live broadcasts of the races while DJs Quicksilver, Flo, P-Drama, Supreme, and the Bearded Drummer keep the energy all the way up. It's all about the bold hats, fresh sneakers, luxury looks, good music, and even better people. The Black-Eyed Susan Stakes. Regarded as the Philly equivalent to the Preakness, the Black-Eyed Susan Stakes is a Grade 2 fixture held every year on the Friday of Preakness weekend. Now featuring a $300,000 purse, the race acts as the middle jewel of the unofficial Philly Triple Crown. With the 102nd running of the race this year, it remains a marquee event of the Maryland racing calendar. The Preakness Roots. One of the most anticipated events in thoroughbred racing, the Preakness Stakes dates back to 1873, making it even older than the Kentucky Derby. Governor Odin Bowie named the race after Preakness, the colt who won Pimlico's inaugural stakes race in 1870. Known today as the Run for the Black-Eyed Susans, the Preakness serves as the dramatic second leg of the Triple Crown, sitting squarely between the Kentucky Derby and the Belmont Stakes, where dreams of racing immortality are either kept alive or heartbreakingly dashed. The Preakness Stakes holds a profound connection to Black history, rooted in the Golden Age when African-American jockeys and trainers dominated horse racing. Legendary figures such as George Spider Anderson, the first recognized Black jockey to win the Preakness Stakes, achieved this historic victory on May 10, 1889, aboard the horse Buddhist. They were premier stars of racing before Jim Crow-era exclusions prohibited them from the sport. Today, this legacy remains a vital but often overlooked foundation of the Triple Crown's heritage. Who's competing? In a full field of 14 horses, the leading contenders for the 2026 title and $2 million purse include Incredibolt, Iron Honor, and Taj Mahal. Notably, Kentucky Derby winner Golden Tempo was withdrawn to focus on the Belmont Stakes, meaning there will be no Triple Crown sweep in 2026. How to watch the Preakness Stakes, even if you're not there. The 151st Preakness Stakes will air live on NBC and USA Network and stream on Peacock. The races begin at 1 p.m. ET with the Preakness prep races and continue at 4 p.m. ET with the main event. And now I'll be reading from The Root. Professor, 5 workplace success secrets every Black graduate needs to hear. A college professor offers practical advice to graduates preparing for careers, adulthood, and life after the applause fades. By Lawrence Ware. Published May 17, 2026. It's graduation season. Across the country, beautiful Black boys and girls will walk across stages and grab the diplomas they spent years working toward. Some are leaving high school. Some are leaving college. Others are finishing technical programs and trade schools that will launch them directly into careers. No matter the path, this moment matters, so take a moment to celebrate this achievement. But graduations are a funny thing. Everyone celebrates the accomplishment while quietly wondering what comes next. That's the real question hanging in the air after the pictures are taken and the applause dies down. As a college professor who has spent the last 15 years watching students succeed, struggle, pivot, fail, recover, and rise, I've learned a few things worth sharing with graduates stepping into the next chapter of their lives. Allow me to give you 5 things you need to hear as you start the next stage of your life. It does not matter whether you are crossing the stage at a high school, graduate school, or beauty college. These are things you need to hear. Your first job does not have to be your dream job. Too many young people think every opportunity must perfectly match their passion, purpose, and long-term vision right out of the gate. That is unrealistic. Sometimes your first job will simply teach you discipline, professionalism, or what you do not want to do. There is value in learning all those things. Do not treat your first step like your final destination. Reliability is a superpower. Showing up on time, answering emails, and doing what you said you would do already puts you ahead of a shocking number of people. You would be surprised how many people simply do not do what they say they will do. If you show up on time and meet deadlines, you immediately separate yourself from the crowd. Talent matters, intelligence matters, but people trust and promote the person they can consistently count on. 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One reckless post can follow you for the rest of your life. 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Just ask Kevin Hart if he wished he had someone tell him about this. Do not waste time trying to impress people online. 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Validation from the internet disappears fast. Real connection does not. Hard work beats talent when talent fails to work hard. This is one of Kevin Durant's favorite things to post online. And while KD can be frustrating sometimes, this is something graduates need to hear. Talent might get you noticed, but discipline is what keeps you growing when everyone else gets comfortable. There are gifted people everywhere who never amount to anything because they rely on ability alone. Meanwhile, the person willing to stay late, study harder, practice longer, and keep improving eventually passes them. You may have God-given abilities, but that is not enough. So to the graduates walking across stages this spring, congratulations. But now, it is time to build a life that matters. The world will test you quickly. Follow these 5 steps, and you'll be better prepared to handle whatever life throws your way. Charles Barkley, The Truth About Gay Athletes and the Pros. After the death of Jason Collins, NBA legend Charles Barkley is speaking out on LGBTQ acceptance in professional sports. By Ty Cole, published May 15, 2026. For decades, professional sports have projected a version of masculinity built on toughness, a version that equates strength with being straight. However, Charles Barkley has no issue with saying the quiet part out loud, and that's just what he did this past week on Inside the NBA. During Wednesday night's episode, the NBA Hall of Famer reflected on the death of former NBA player Jason Collins, who The Root previously reported died Tuesday, May 12th, at age 47 after battling brain cancer. While discussing Collins' impact with his fellow analysts, Barkley used the moment to speak candidly about the reality that queer athletes still face in professional sports, admitting that we still live in a homophobic society. The comments came while the panel reflected on Collins becoming the first openly gay active NBA player in 2013, a moment that was widely celebrated, but that also exposed just how uncomfortable many fans and sports figures still are with LGBTQ visibility in professional athletics, a fact Barkley called unfortunate. Anybody who thinks we ain't got a bunch of gay players in all sports, they're just stupid, he added. The bluntness isn't surprising coming from the Alabama native, who has consistently shown a willingness to defend the queer community, even when doing so isn't necessarily popular in sports spaces. As conversations around inclusion continue to evolve across leagues like the NBA, NFL, and MLB, the veteran sports analyst made it clear he believes many athletes are still forced to hide parts of themselves because of lingering stigma. There is such animosity toward the gay community, and that's what's really unfortunate, he added. But if you think there are not more gay players in the NFL, Major League Baseball, and the NBA, you're just stupid. Barkley has consistently shown his support for the LGBTQ community. Back in 2022, during the American Century Celebrity Golf Championship in Lake Tahoe, the 63-year-old went viral after offering an unapologetic message of solidarity while speaking on stage. I want to say this. If you're gay or transgender, I love you, he began. And if anybody gives you crap, you tell them Charles says F you. Expert: What Stripped Tennessee Dems Must Do Next to Fight Back, by Phoenix S. Hawley, published May 17, 2026. Tensions in Tennessee have reached an all-time high after Republican House Speaker Cameron Sexton stripped Democratic lawmakers of all standing House committee assignments this week. The controversial punishment comes in the wake of the fallout from unprecedented redistricting efforts across the country. But in the southern state, growing tensions between parties could cause further disruption as we near the November midterms. We spoke to Michael Kang, a professor at Northwestern University and political law expert, who explained that when you punish lawmakers, you are also punishing their constituents, who no longer have representation. State legislators do a lot of their work in committees and subcommittees. That's where they can display a lot of leadership and initiative and shape things before they even hit the floor, Kang told The Root. So to strip legislators of those assignments and responsibilities and power is a really severe sanction. Things came to a head last week in Nashville when the Republican-controlled House voted to redraw district lines in accordance with the Supreme Court's latest ruling weakening the Voting Rights Act of 1965. In response, Democrats locked arms in protest in the House chamber as Republican representatives voted on the measure, we previously told you. Despite the demonstration, Republican lawmakers passed the map and sent it to Governor Bill Lee to be signed into law. 5 days after the bill's passing, however, every single state Democrat received a letter relieving them from their House duties. You have been removed from all House standing committees and subcommittees. For any questions or more information, please contact Leader Camper, the letter addressed to State Representative Jason Powell read. Another note sent to State Rep. Karen Camper outlined the Democrats' alleged transgressions. The Republican House Speaker accused Democrats of disrupting the democratic and legislative process and creating disorder on the House floor. Camper blasted GOP leadership for punishing her colleagues. When Democrats stand up, speak out, and expose what is happening in this chamber, the response from this supermajority is retaliation, she wrote in a statement obtained by the Tennessee Lookout. We are hurt. We are disappointed, but we are not intimidated. Of the 99 seats in the state House, Republicans hold 75, while Democrats only control 24. Professor Kang told us the degree to which legislators are using their censure powers is concerning. He continued explaining the realistic avenues state Democrats can take to fight their suspension. They could try to sue, he said, but my sense would be that the courts would be reluctant to intervene. With that, Kang added that the best course of action is to garner public attention to the cause. Voters generally don't love these moves of hyper-partisanship, and we don't like to see the political process devolve into raw partisanship, he added. This is why many state Democrats have been more than outspoken over their censorship. Democrats were accused of reprehensible actions, including blocking aisles on the House floor, using prohibited props and noisemakers, and instigating and encouraging disruptions of the legislative process in coordination with paid protesters, according to the letter sent to Representative Camper. In response to the letters, Rep. Jones accused Republicans of perpetuating the same pattern of racial discrimination and authoritarian abuse we have come to expect. State Rep. Justin Jones burned printouts of Confederate flags during the House vote, while other Democrats like State Senator Charlene Oliver stood on her desk, holding a banner calling the gerrymander a Jim Crow effort. Viral videos taken from the chaotic scene even showed State Rep. Justin Pearson confronting highway patrol officers following his older brother's detention. This was all a last-ditch effort to disrupt the House vote on a new voting map. The Root reported on the U.S. Supreme Court's landmark decision breaking down Section 2 of the Voting Rights Act of 1965. Civil rights leaders argued that the court opened the floodgates for the larger disenfranchisement of black and poor voters in the South. Tennessee Republicans became the first state to pass a new map following the SCOTUS ruling. Since then, other GOP-led states have moved forward with their own gerrymandered maps. Well, that's all the time we have for today. This has been Salathiel Regan with Black News and Culture. I hope you've enjoyed today's reading from the audio reading service at the Allen County Public Library in Fort Wayne, Indiana. Take care.
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4: 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This is LGBTQ News and Culture, and I'm your reader Jason with the Audio Reading Service at the Allen County Public Library in Fort Wayne, Indiana. Today I'll be reading from the March-April issue of Out Magazine, Copyright 2026 Equal Pride, starting with Art on Fire. Fire Island Art, 100 Years, a new book edited by John Dempsey, showcases the Queer Haven's awesome impact on the art world. By Daniel Reynolds. Fire Island's status as a vacation and haven for queer people is well documented, but lesser known, perhaps, is the small barrier island's outsized impact on the art world. A new book, Fire Island Art, 100 Years, is the first major collection to document Fire Island's contributions to art history. Stars like Richard Avedon, Andy Warhol, Paul Cadmus, David Hockney, Peter Hujar, and Robert Mapplethorpe are on display here. But there are also contemporary works from Nicole Eisenman, Lyle Ashton Harris, T.M. Davy, Doran Langberg, Salman Tour, and K.A. Hardy, who are part of the location's recent artistic renaissance. In addition to art and archival materials, the book features essays from writers including Sam Ashby, A.A. Bronson, and Michael Bullock, that connected these works to queer culture and history. Ahead, editor John Dempsey, who is also president of the Fire Island Pines Historical Society, discusses the creation and curation of Fire Island Art 100 Years and how out readers interested in the past can help support queer art's future. What inspired Fire Island Art 100 Years? Two things. The first was reading through the Pines Historical Society website, which is like a living archive of Fire Island's most notable people and events. There are articles for each of the important artists who spent time on the island. I was surprised how many big names had some connection to the place. The second inspiration is what is happening today. Seeing the creative energy of a new generation of artists coming to the island, due in large part to the residency programs of the art and design nonprofit BAFO and Fire Island Artist Residency. It felt important to have a book that captured both and told the story as one continuous legacy. How did you go about curating which artists to include? It was challenging, frankly, I spent a lot of time talking to people deeply versed in the island's history and built a list of creatives, not just art, but dance, architecture, interior design, who were important to Fire Island's story. I then narrowed the list to visual artists whose work felt the strongest, but who also had the most compelling stories to tell. The hardest part was the contemporary era. How do you do justice to the present while hoping it will stand the test of time? I give a lot of credit to my collaborator, Michael Bullock, who authored the final essay and helped curate the selection of contemporary artists. What did you learn through this process? I was shocked by how much amazing Fire Island material exists, much of it never before published. At the beginning of the project, I was only aware of a fraction of the works we ultimately included. Once I started working with artist estates and archives, I realized how much high-quality material there was to choose from. I could have easily made a book twice the size. Why is this art history important to chronicle? Fran Lebowitz has talked about how AIDS didn't just take a generation of artists. It also took the critics who would have understood, interpreted, and argued for their work. A lot of people have asked why this book hasn't been done before, and I think part of the reason is that the people best positioned to make it were lost alongside the artists. What is an artwork that changed a relationship with Fire Island? When I bought my house in the Pines, it came with a painting by local artist Glenn Walagus. It depicts the boardwalk that takes you from the meat rack to the beach. The painting feels like part of the house, part of its history. As I visited more homes on the island, I started noticing work by other local artists like John Loeb, Mark Beard, and Farron Bell. People embedded into the fabric of the island. We ultimately dedicated a full chapter to local artists. What makes Fire Island such a muse for artists? There's this quote in the book by Thomas Mann from Death in Venice. "We artists cannot tread the path of beauty without Eros keeping company with us and appointing himself as our guide." Visiting Fire Island is like being transported to another world, where the prevailing aesthetics are sun, sea, sand, and skin. You have some of New York's most creative people gathered in a place of extraordinary natural beauty, combined with a sexually charged party atmosphere. That combination produces some pretty great art. Looking back, what does this century of Fire Island art say about the evolution of the location's queer culture and community? In the afterword, artist and writer Jarrett Ernest makes the astute observation that a lot of the art made on Fire Island, particularly the photography, feels like it could have been taken at any point in its history. The images show friends and lovers escaping their normal lives back in the city and having the most fabulous time on the beach. It has always been a place where queer people have felt uniquely free. How do you see artists today being inspired by Fire Island? It's been exciting to see changing demographics on Fire Island in the last 5 to 10 years as a more diverse range of artists and designers discover the island for the first time. My hope is that artists working today are inspired by the knowledge that they are building on a foundation created by generations of queer icons who came before them. What are ways out readers can support queer art on Fire Island? Donate to BAFO and FIAR and attend their events and talks, both on Fire Island and the city. Support local artists at art walks, the FIPAP Biennial Art Show, and at the Visitors Center Gallery in the Pines. And most importantly, buy work from local artists whenever you can. What do you hope readers take away from Fire Island Art 100 Years? My hope is that readers will pick up the book because of their love of Fire Island and discover artists they had never heard of before. The book is really a who's who of major artists: Paul Cadmus, Peter Hujar, Robert Mapplethorpe, David Hockney, and many others. And I think a lot of people will be surprised to see how Fire Island influenced their work. I know it's an art book, but I hope people actually read it. The stories are incredible, and each chapter is a quick, immersive read. Final thoughts? I feel incredibly lucky to have been able to make this book. I'm not a traditional art writer or curator, but so many people put their faith in me along the way. Landing Phaidon as a publisher allowed me to bring in extraordinary writers as collaborators. I'm very proud of how it turned out, and I hope people connect with it. Happy returns. It's tax season. Money Proud author Nick Wolny outlines What to Know Before Filing by Nick Wolny. It was by far the most beautifully embroidered pillow in the classroom, and it was made by 11-year-old me. Nicholas, definitely not a homosexual Wolny from rural Illinois, desperately angling for praise from the home ec teacher per usual. This time, the lure was to embroider Starry Night in painstaking detail onto a 9x9-inch square of linen from Joanne Fabrics. It's Van Gogh's view from his asylum window after cutting off his own ear, I exclaimed to a grimacing Miss Johnson as I watched her grade my assignment. Interestingly, the original intent of home economics class in America wasn't just so you and I could embroider a gay pillow in seventh grade. It was about learning the homemaking and frugality skills that help you keep your stuff together, and for a long time it included money management skills, life budgeting, and taxes. Home ec in the 20th century was mainly for women, whom we asked to manage the household's money, but dared not trust to have it for themselves. Women often couldn't open a bank account on their own until 1974, and in many states, couldn't get a business loan without a man's signature until 1988. But they were expected to balance the checkbook and figure out the taxes on the man's behalf. As gender roles rightfully softened, personal finance literacy drifted out from under the home ec umbrella, and somewhere along the way, we lost our awareness about how taxes work. If your parents didn't teach you about money, they definitely didn't teach you anything about taxes. So many queer Americans navigate a once-a-year ritual of stress and confusion as they try to figure out what they owe Uncle Sam, or just don't pay, which typically ends in even more taxes and penalties later. We sometimes accidentally set aside the wrong amount of money throughout the year, then are either devastated by a big tax bill or elated by a refund, and we act as though this uncertainty is the best we can do. But taxes aren't a game of chance. They're just arithmetic and some ugly printouts we get in the mail each year. Taxes suck. They know they suck, and they don't care about what you think of them. They've also gotten a lot of work done over the years. The United States tax code is basically 6,800 pages of Swiss cheese, with holes and tunnels all over the place that rich people regularly leverage to avoid paying. Many of them are completely legal. This is why you should go dig up your grandpa's old headlamp, glue a few rhinestones to it, and cave dive into a few of these tax tunnels yourself. Part of financial freedom means feeling unbothered by any money-related adulting that gets thrown your way. Taxes are a perennial money to-do, so understanding how they are filed will give you peace of mind. More importantly, there are tax-related actions you can be taking all throughout the year to owe less in taxes and grow your investments faster. Knowing your options might shape how you want to save and spend your money in the future. They'll be here forever, just get over it. Tax revenue is what funds a lot of the amenities we have in our day-to-day lives. Without taxes, there would be no money for public transportation or government-sponsored benefit programs. Tax money pays for government employees' salaries, veterans' benefits, and Social Security, which helps financially support millions of retired workers and people with disabilities so they can live their lives with dignity. Taxes fund education initiatives, defense initiatives, parks, scientific research, and more. Where taxes encounter endless mudslinging and government lobbying is in the details. Who should fund the tax coffers? How much more some citizens should pay than others, and what the funds should and should not be used for. Turn on the evening news right now, and it probably won't be long before there's a story about elected officials or lobbyists arguing about something related to taxes. We can have strong opinions about tax corruption, sure, and it's important to channel that energy into learning and organizing, but you're still going to have to file taxes each year. Tax mistakes often lead to debt. Surprises are for birthday parties and burlesque shows, not taxes. What's tricky about taxes is that you don't often realize you're undersaving until the spring, when you go to file your tax return and are suddenly slapped with a bill for hundreds or thousands of dollars. This can be devastating for adults who don't have much saved up and is another reason people take on debt. Side hustle culture has made these tax bombs increasingly common. When you have an employer, your company is withdrawing taxes from your paycheck on your behalf. But this isn't the case for other forms of income. You need to make sure you're setting money aside for taxes from any side hustles, gigs, independent contractor work, or sole proprietorships. The same goes for capital gains. If you sell an investment for more than you paid for it, you might owe tax on the difference. So remember not to spend every dollar. Taxes are one of life's largest expenses. Taxes are one of the largest expenses you'll have through your lifetime, but there are small decisions you can make, really small. We're talking cream in your coffee level decisions, to whittle down the bill and keep more of the money you earn and invest. A few more percentage points of savings can mean the difference between building wealth and coming up short. For many people, taxes are perceived as a chore, something our parents were stressed out by in the past, and something that takes a big bite out of our paycheck in the present. So our solution is to ignore them as much as we can. The problem with this strategy is that we can't escape taxes unless we leave the country. And LOL, the United States still makes citizens who live abroad file a tax return. So nosy. Also, there are a lot of tax loopholes. So when you're already putting in an effort to make and save more money, the Swiss cheese of it all becomes much more interesting. Cheating on your taxes robs your peace. People cheat on their taxes because they're often able to get away with it. The reason cheaters slip through the cracks is the Internal Revenue Service resources have been limited for a long time. About 160 million returns get filed each year, and there are only so many people working at the agency to enforce everything. The Inflation Reduction Act of 2022 included nearly $80 billion for the IRS to modernize systems. Some of its computers were still from the 1960s. Hire more personnel, and otherwise improve operations over a 10-year period. This investment may or not see its way through because political power shifted in 2025, and rich people who cheat on their taxes really, really don't want the IRS modernized. One paper from Harvard found that every dollar spent auditing the wealthiest 1% returns $4.25 in tax revenue, and each spent auditing the top 10% could return up to $12 in tax revenue. Turns out, when you try to eat the rich and start chomping on their arm, it really pisses them off. Integrity aside, cheating on your taxes will just leave you feeling anxious and paranoid. There are cooler, sexier, and more legal ways to save money. And when you understand what you'll owe, you can be solutions-focused rather than let the confusion get you down. There are more tax forms than 90-day fiancé spinoffs. It's all fun and games until these forms with weird numbers and letters on them start arriving in the mail. 1090 what? W-2 who? And what's up with these paper sizes? Employers and companies are required to send you income documentation forms by January 31st of each year for the year prior. The most common types of forms to look for are W-2. This is a wages statement from an employer. It documents your employment income, taxes withheld, and any other relevant information. 1099. A statement from non-wage income, such as self-employment income, interest income, or investment income. 1098. These are not income forms, but rather documents that show interest paid on either a mortgage or student loan, or money you spent on tuition. You'll use these for adjustments and deductions to your income when filing your taxes, so keep them in a safe place. If an organization or employer sent you one of these forms, it also sent a copy of the same form to the IRS to cover their own behind. So if you try to pull an, oops, I forgot to include it, the IRS will know, and you're more likely to be audited. If the audit finds that some of your income wasn't initially reported, you'll be asked to pay taxes on that income, plus penalties and interest. Honest mistake, but it happens more often than you might think. Financially secure people know their way around taxes, and as the kiddos say these days, that's on period T. They know what income gets taxed, how it gets taxed, and how moving money around increases or decreases the tax burden. Learn your way around the basics of taxes so you can keep more of what you earn and live a great queer life along the way. LA rides again. The Los Angeles LGBT Center has launched a new California cycling adventure for a good cause. Here's How to Take Part, by Giselle Palomera. The Los Angeles LGBT Center has launched a new 3-day cycling event, Center Ride Out, that will span across Southern California, building on the legacy of its previous cycling event, AIDS/Life Cycle. The center partnered with the San Francisco AIDS Foundation for over 30 years to put on AIDS/Life Cycle, which held its final ride last summer. For decades, our community has come together to ride for something greater than ourselves, says Joe Hollandoner, CEO of the Los Angeles LGBT Center. Center Ride Out honors a rich legacy while charting a bold path forward, celebrating our progress, and recommits us to fight for health equity, compassion, and visibility for all LGBTQ+ people. The ride will take place April 24th through 26th, with riders traveling from Los Angeles to San Diego through Riverside County. There's also an option to participate virtually, allowing registered spinfluencers to support riders from home and raise funds. Day 1 and Day 3 will feature long endurance rides of between 80 and 100 miles, while Day 2 offers a choose-your-own-adventure option from 20 to 100 miles, or a day of rest at base camp. Each day will feature a different experience, ranging from city streets to scenic climbs. At base camp each night, there will be drag performances, shared meals, and other festivities. In addition to supporting the LA LGBT Center, the ride will donate 10% of its proceeds to the San Diego LGBT Community Center and the LGBTQ Community Center of the Desert. We're uniting cyclists, volunteers, and supporters across Southern California to celebrate who we are and why we ride, for community, for pride, and for the future of LGBTQ+ equity, says Melissa Lewis, director of Center Ride Out. Whether a first-time rider or a seasoned cyclist, there's a place for you on this ride. Every participant helps move our mission forward. For more information, visit centerrideout.lalgptcenter.org. This article was written as part of the Future of Queer Media Fellowship Program at The Advocate, which is underwritten by a generous gift from Morrison Media Group. The program helps support the next generation of LGBTQ+ journalists. Well, that's all the time we have for today. This has been Jason with LGBTQ News and Culture. I hope you've enjoyed today's reading from the audio reading service at the Allen County Public Library in Fort Wayne, Indiana.

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1: Good morning and welcome to the Washington Post for today, Wednesday, September 30th. I'm Trip Eldridge. With me, Greg Nock. Bill Machuga is off today. Here are the front page stories we'll be reading. Spending spikes on unhoused across the U.S. despite influx. Some say it doesn't address the root of the problem. Jack Smith defends work. He says won't be silenced. Former special counselor is flogged by Republicans who want a DOJ probe into his conduct. Four-color photo associated with that article as Jack Smith is standing in the Hall of Congress. Trump aims to soothe AI fears, launches a chatbot touting the golden age, and tech leaders sign accord for self-policing on safety. Claims that Netanyahu ignored the October 7th alarms animate the election. $10 gas has Red Alaska pondering a Democrat. Challenger looks to flip a Senate seat in a race about prices, aid, and Trump. GOP gadfly Ted Cruz arises as a bipartisan dealmaker. He was a driving force behind a bill to overhaul rules on college athletics. And there's a four-color photo at the bottom of the page with a road in Mexico's Baja California Sur submerged yesterday after Hurricane Polo made landfall. The storm's remnants could bring life-threatening flash floods to the southwest, the risk expected to expand to other states in the days ahead. Well, we'll begin with our front and center article. Jack Smith clashes with senators over Trump probes and says he will not be silenced. From Jeremy Robeck. Former special counsel Jack Smith forcefully defended his derailed efforts to prosecute President Donald Trump on Tuesday, telling lawmakers he would not be silenced by continued threats of prosecution from the president. Testifying before the Senate Judiciary Committee, Smith rejected Republican assertions that his investigations of the then-former president were driven by bipartisanship or used to improperly survey GOP lawmakers during the Biden administration. He said he stood by his decision to charge Trump in two felony indictments during his years out of office, the first focused on his alleged mishandling of classified documents, and the second on his efforts to overturn the results of the 2020 election. If asked whether to prosecute a former president today based on the same facts, I would do so regardless of whether the president was a Republican or a Democrat, Smith said. But with few insights into his investigations on offer and Republicans intent on pressing old attacks, the proceeding quickly devolved into an opportunity for the former special counsel's critics to deliver a public tongue-lashing. No matter what you say, there's no legitimate basis for what you did, Committee Chair Chuck Grassley, a Republican from Iowa, and Senator Eric Schmidt, a Republican from Missouri, piled on, telling Smith he will go down as a total dirtbag. You brought the Department of Justice into disrepute, said Ted Cruz from Texas. Senator John Kennedy from Louisiana told Smith, you make me want to throw up in my mouth. The nearly four-hour flogging left Senator Cory Booker, a Democrat from New Jersey, saying he was mystified as he marveled at the relentlessness of the Republicans' message. This is gaslighting in the American people, he said, telling Smith. I'm so sorry they're attempting to put investigators on trial while ignoring the extraordinary conduct that they are duty-bound to really investigate. But not all the Republican attacks landed. Schmidt at one point accused Smith of perjury when he said he had not attended an Atlanta Hawks basketball game in February of 2024. The senator said he had texts proving otherwise and suggested with no evidence that Smith had made a secret trip to Atlanta to meet with Fannie Willis, the district attorney who prosecuted Trump in Georgia. Yet Senator Amy Klobuchar, Democrat from Minnesota, deflated Schmidt's gotcha moment in a matter of minutes after Smith said he had attended a basketball game around the time featuring the Iowa Hawkeyes. Klobuchar suggested Schmidt had mixed up the teams of the Hawks and the Hawkeyes and that Smith had not been in Atlanta at all. Perhaps you should have looked a little more carefully, Klobuchar chided her Republican colleague. Behind those theatrics, Tuesday's proceeding carried very real stakes for Smith, who Trump has repeatedly said should face prosecution, and the Republican senators who've sought to reframe the public understanding of the special counsel's twin probes, both of which he was compelled to abandon after Trump won the 2024 election. For years, the president and his allies have asserted that Smith and other prosecutors weaponized law enforcement against him and deserves to be punished. Democrats say Trump plainly committed indictable offenses and that it is he who has corruptly turned the Justice Department into a cudgel to target perceived enemies. The aspersions cast on Mr. Smith's nonstop are petty, personal, and political, said Senator Dick Durbin, Illinois, the committee's top Democrat. They're nothing but a smokescreen to distract from the president's own clear, unlawful conduct. Smith responded stoically to it all, showing only brief flashes of emotion when Republican lawmakers questioned his wife's past support for President Barack Obama or sought to vilify members of his former staff of career prosecutors and investigators. Many of them were fired from the Justice Department job soon after Trump returned to office last year. I'm extremely proud to have worked with them, Smith told the senators. The fact that they have been targeted illegally, lost their jobs illegally, and had their lives turned upside down by this Department of Justice is an outrage. Smith said he, too, expects to face personal consequences and that he believes the Trump administration will do everything in its power to try to build a case against him. After similar testimony earlier this year before the House Judiciary Committee, Committee Chairman Jim Jordan, Republican of Ohio, referred Smith to the Justice Department for a potential prosecution, alleging he had lied to Congress. Department officials said they're reviewing the evidence and have not decided whether to seek the indictment. Separately, federal prosecutors in Florida earlier this month subpoenaed former FBI agents involved in the 2022 raid of Trump's Mar-a-Lago estate that led to Smith's classified documents case against Trump. Those interviews are part of a broader grand conspiracy probe pursued by the Justice

0: This service is intended solely for individuals who cannot read conventional print due to a disability. Ineligible listeners risk infringing on copyright laws, and KPBS Radio Reading Service is not responsible for any violations that may occur. Our service may not be redistributed without our written consent. If you agree to these conditions, please continue listening.
1: Investigation conclusions that Trump committed felony crimes. That said, his testimony was somewhat limited by strict secrecy rules that barred him from answering many questions about grand jury interviews or materials. He also said he was restricted what he could discuss about his team's investigation of Trump's handling of classified documents because of a court ruling on a final report he had drafted summarizing his findings. U.S. District Judge Aline Cannon, who oversaw the case, has permanently barred the report's release and blocked officials from discussing its contents with those outside the Justice Department. Still, Smith forcefully defended his team's investigative methods, including criticism of subpoenas they issued to secretly review phone records of several GOP lawmakers as part of the investigation into Trump's actions in the aftermath of the January 6, 2021 attack on the U.S. Capitol. Grassley described those requests as a rampant abuse of authority. Cruz tried to paint them and others, which provided information on donations from Trump allies, as a fishing expedition to broadly investigate Republicans. Is it a crime to be a Republican? Cruz demanded at one point. Smith flatly responded, absolutely not. He maintained that those requests were essential to tracking phone calls made from the White House that day to Trump's allies in Congress as he sought to delay certification of the 2020 election results. The records included the times and lengths of lawmakers' phone calls and text messages, but didn't disclose the contents of any senators' communications. The Justice Department has since revealed that Smith also obtained incidental text messages from 44 lawmakers, part of a separate subpoena to the National Archives and Records Administration, seeking information on several White House-affiliated phones. Smith said Tuesday that Trump was to blame for the need to obtain the information in the first place, given his unprecedented actions as Congress was preparing to certify Joe Biden's victory in the 2020 election. It was an important part of our investigation, he said, and it was centrally relevant to the issue of Trump's criminal intent. Asked by Senator Darlene Graham, a Republican from South Carolina, sister of the late Lindsey Graham, why Smith sought phone records from him and other lawmakers under a provision that ensured they would not be notified of the subpoenas, Smith praised the late Republican for his initial candor on Trump's false election claims following the January 6th debacle. I believe your brother was a patriotic public servant, Smith replied. He was not the target of an investigation, and in fact, he would have likely been a witness in our case against Trump. That brief moment of comedy near the end of the proceeding, otherwise dominated by a political rancor. But at least one Republican questioned Tuesday whether his party truly held the moral high ground. Senator Tom Tillis, a Republican from North Carolina, pointed to the Justice Department's recent charge against former FBI Director James Comey over a picture of seashells arranged to say 8647, which prosecutors say amounted to a threat on the president's life. Trump is the 47th president, and 86 can mean to get rid of someone, or purportedly is a mob slang for killing. I find it interesting that people think they're the only party who's right and righteous on this, Tillis said. Probably not the right way to spend your time. Trump urges public to trust industry self-policing on AI technology. Ian Duncan and Kat Zakareski with this story. After weeks of Washington being gripped by a wave of fear about artificial intelligence gone awry, the Trump administration yesterday sought to measure and reassure a skeptical public that it can embrace the technology and trust the industry to police itself. Standing with the world's richest and most powerful tech executives Tuesday outside the West Wing, President Trump said he and they had signed a voluntary accord intended to ensure the industry develops AI safety. Trump described the agreements as morally binding. The text suggests that codifying its terms may make sense over time. The agreement capped a day in which Trump sought to reinforce his pitch that AI is an engine.

0: of prosperity that should not be restrained by the government. In order to build a positive future for the American people and the world, we believe every company is responsible for developing its own technology safely in a way that builds trust with customers and the public, the agreement says. Under the accord, the companies agreed to develop internal controls to prevent AI systems from spinning out of control. I'm seeing tremendous self-policing, Trump said, surrounded by NVIDIA CEO Jason Hung, Anthropic CEO Dario Amodi, and Meta CEO Mark Zuckerberg. The accords mark the most significant action the White House has taken to date to respond to growing concerns about AI risks, and even some of the industry's top leaders warn that companies should slow down development. The commitments reflect many of the measures that labs building AI, advanced AI systems, have already adopted, and the accord falls far short of the government's intervention that some technologists have warned is necessary for AI to rapidly advance. The announcement of the accord followed what Trump called a very productive and extremely friendly lunch at the White House with House Speaker Mike Johnson and tech exec, including former and founder Jeff Bezos, who owns the Washington Post. Trump also sought to portray AI as technology that can bring convenience to Americans. Before lunch, he launched an American.gov, a government chatbot for researching public services, as part of a day-long event featuring members of his cabinet and tech executives. Trump also signed an order that will rename AI as superintelligence in government documents as he attempts to rebrand a technology that sparked deep public anxiety, resisting calls for the government to craft guardrails. Today's focus on AI promises contrast with growing questions about the technology's trajectory. AI firms say their latest systems have become increasingly powerful, showing signs of being able to design their own more potent successors. But companies have struggled to keep control of the technology as rogue AI agents have hacked into company and government systems. And a roster of top industry executives have warned that the end result could be catastrophic for humanity. Last week, it was disclosed the federal government itself had been a victim with a handful of websites probed by AI agents deployed by ChatGPT maker OpenAI. Yet even as public concerns have grown and Democrats in Congress have pressed for regulation, Trump has largely dismissed the risk, calling it a hoax. On Tuesday, he accused Democrats of stifling growth and technological progress because they could benefit Republicans. The events on Tuesday propel a different narrative that warnings issued by company CEOs in recent weeks, AI's many boosters, expect the technology will invigorate the economy, push the boundaries of science, and help cure disease. But the message has found only limited traction with the public worried about job losses and rogue bots sowing chaos online. We do not surrender to fears about what technology will do to us, he said Tuesday. We decide that those technologies will do for us some very, very incredible things. Democrats in Congress say the White House's response failed to meet the moment. Senator Mark Warner from Virginia, the top Democrat in the Senate Intelligence Committee, contrasted the CEO's warnings with the president's response, renaming AI. Changing what we call artificial intelligence does nothing to address this very real risk that come with increasingly powerful AI systems, Warner said. As dozens of administration officials and tech executives gathered for lunch Tuesday in the East Room, there's little public sign of the divisions within the tech industry and the Trump administration over the future of AI. Executives sitting around the table have expressed wildly divergent views about the perils of AI and the government's role in responding to its potential pitfalls. Trump sat between Elon Musk, who supported calls to slow down AI development last month, and Hong, who's resisted calls for any coordinated slowdown, saying it's up to individual companies to ensure that their products are safe. Amodi, the head of Anthropic, who led the calls to pace development of advanced AI systems, joined the lunch after having first a one-on-one Sunday dinner with Trump. After the event, a reporter asked all the executives if they agreed that no government guardrails are necessary and the industry can self-police. I can tell you the answer is yes, Trump said before any of the CEOs spoke. He then asked Hong to speak. There's no conflict between innovation, technology, and safety, Hong said. We are going to have to create new technologies to advance the capabilities of AI, but we're also creating new technologies to advance the safety of it. Trump spoke positively of Modi, who previously clashed with the administration over the use of his company's technology by the military. Modi said the accord that executives signed is intended to give the public confidence that AI works in the way we all intended, their words. Companies that signed on the committed to developing internal controls, risk assessments, and reviews by external auditors. Many of the companies developing advanced AI have already implemented these steps. This is a start, Modi said. CEOs of Google, Anthropic, Meta, NVIDIA, Twitter, and OpenAI President Greg Brockman signed on to the accord. Trump also floated the possibility of creating a new committee of about 10 people overseeing AI development, suggesting some of the members could include tech executives who attended the Tuesday lunch. He also said he was very close to naming a new AI czar who would quarterback the government's AI initiatives, suggesting he would announce his choice in the coming days. As he was leaving the news conference, he told a reporter that it was a good idea to make Jay Clayton, the director of national intelligence, the AI czar. Clayton was among the administration officials who attended the meeting. Before convening with tech executives, Trump spent the morning launching a new government chatbot amid growing concerns about the ways the chatbots store and share data. Last week, OpenAI revealed that ChatGPT leaked 53 user-provided images to image hosting providers. Trump rolled out the America.gov website at a conference in the gilded Andrew Mellon Auditorium, which was set to evoke a tech company product release stage. Music played as staff members distributed cans of Lacombe iced coffee to attendees while a Seek Hello America logo was projected on a large screen in front of the room. Joe Jebbia, the chief designing officer of the U.S. and the architect of America.gov, described the website, a partnership with Google's Gemini and SpaceX's Grok, as concierge to navigate government during a Fox News interview ahead of the event. The website will initially enable users to search for information across government websites, providing access to job postings or the files that the Trump administration has released about UFOs, Jebbia said. But in the coming months, the goal is for the chatbot to help people enroll in government programs like Medicare or complete tasks like a passport renewal. Trump's AI push comes as the administration has cultivated relationship with Silicon Valley executives and investors. Jibia, who co-founded Airbnb and joined the Trump administration through the U.S. Doge service, is among the group of tech leaders who argue they can improve Washington by applying Silicon Valley principles. During the Obama administration, healthcare.gov crashed amid the rollout of the Affordable Care Act, sparking criticisms of the government's technology prowess. Despite years of efforts to modernize government technology, it's continued to lag behind the corporate sector. Other government tech initiatives have fueled privacy concerns, including a 2022 plan requiring Americans to use facial recognition to access their tax information, which was abandoned after fierce criticism. Jebbia pushed back on concerns the new website would collect Americans' data, describing it as private by design, to Fox News. As the chatbot launched Tuesday, it was able to answer questions based on data available on government websites, but it was not yet able to execute any of the tasks that Jebbia promoted as the event, such as assisting with name change after marriage. No, America cannot change a name in the official records today, and a marriage name is not on the list of planned services for American.gov, the chatbot responded. This U.S. city boosted homelessness spending fivefold. Is it too little or too much? Tim Craig and Chris Hacker with this story. The 200 multicolored tents are set up in rows, each pitched inside a 10 by 10 foot square, spaced less than an arm's length apart. It costs Phoenix about $6.5 million annually, $27,000 per structure, to operate the safe outdoor space site, including providing meals, showers, security, and an air-conditioned rec room for about 300, some of whom come from outside the city. The space is an example of how Phoenix and nearly a dozen other U.S. cities have sharply increased spending on homelessness in recent years. A Washington Post review found. The site was created around the same time Phoenix and other cities were clearing unhoused tent encampments after the U.S. Supreme Court and other courts ruled that officials could ban homeless people from sleeping outside. Phoenix leaders say boosting homeless spending, which grew roughly fivefold between 2020 and 2025, helps keep people off the streets. Despite the increased spending, homelessness has continued to rise in Phoenix and nationwide, with the U.S. homeless population reaching 745,000 last year, according to the Department of Housing and Urban Development, up from 580,000 in 2020. Phoenix's homeless population rose more slowly from 6,900 in 2021 to 7,300 last year. Residents here described how quickly life's obstacles, illness, family disputes, evictions, can push someone into homelessness. And once they're on the streets or in a shelter, they say the nation's affordable housing crisis makes it harder than ever to find a home. The Post reviewed the budgets of 12 U.S. cities with large homeless populations and found that a 0.75% jump in spending on homeless, that is 75% jump on spending on homeless services over the past 5 years, on top of millions in capital projects fueled by the Biden administration's pandemic-era America Rescue Plan. The increases have fueled debate over whether cities are spending effectively, with conservatives, including some Trump administration officials, arguing that money devoted to shelters would be better spent on psychiatric care, substance abuse treatment, and other efforts aimed at the root causes of homelessness. Homelessness advocates say the money spent on shelters is saving countless lives by shielding people from heat, cold, and filth. But the advocates believe even more needs to be done to keep people in their homes while also broadening access to job training and social service programs. There's a hole in the ship, and we're bailing it as fast as we can, but no one is patching the hole, said Tom Murphy, a vice president at the National Alliance to End Homelessness. Until we're making investments to actually keep people in their homes, it's incomplete to simply analyze how much we're spending on people already homeless. Devon Kurtz, director of public safety at the Cicero Institute, a conservative think tank that's helping shape the Trump administration's response to homelessness, said leaders are spending money on the wrong interventions. Cities should prioritize treatment for drug addiction and mental health issues and criminal justice investigations, he said. All of this is a perfect storm that's led to us incinerating several billion dollars, all while seeing the human suffering get much worse, he said. When Justice Tellez started living in a tent at Phoenix's safe outdoor space, he expected his stay to be brief. 18 months later, he's still there. Tellez is 22, has epilepsy, and uses a wheelchair. He's been homeless since aging out of the foster care system at 18 and is one of many people at the site with health problems. Tellez said it sometimes feels like the nation's social safety net programs have let him down. Medicaid covers his medical bills, but Tellez said that twice he's been denied Social Security benefits due to insufficient documentation about his medical condition. I keep trying to get it, but I can't get enough info for them, Tellez says. Picture here of Justin Tellez. He wonders whether the money being spent to operate the site could be used to help people in other ways. The tents are hot. A metal overhang blocks some of the worst effects of Arizona's sweltering heat, but the thin layer of artificial turf below does little to cool the ground. There's little privacy, and others in the outdoor space can be rowdy. Tellez says he wants more assistance finding permanent housing, but still appreciates having a tent. Sometimes it's uncomfortable, but we learn to suck it up, he said. Amy Schwadenbiter, executive director of Keys to Change, a homeless services provider, said Phoenix has been behind on housing for a long time. We don't have enough of anything, she said, adding that for every homeless person in Phoenix who finds permanent housing, two others lose their homes. We don't have enough prevention. We don't have enough shelter. We don't have enough housing. Schwabenlunder and other advocates say finding permanent housing for those in need is especially hard in Phoenix, the nation's fifth most populous city. Arizona's historically conservative anti-tax politics have limited tax revenue and the support for public housing investments made by some other large cities. Phoenix public housing programs serve about 35,000 people, less than half of the number served in similarly sized Philadelphia. Despite rampant development in recent decades, a recent study by the Morrison Institute for Public Policy found that Arizona has a shortage of 270,000 homes, and there are only about 24 available homes for every 100 low-income renters in the state, according to the study. Demand for housing assistance exceeds the available aid. Phoenix has not accepted applicants for Section 8 housing vouchers since 2023, when 43,000 people applied for assistance. Nearly all of them are still on waiting lists, local officials say. Those who do get government assistance are stretched thin financially, advocates said, noting that the average monthly Social Security disability payment in Phoenix is about $1,600. The average monthly rent for a one-bedroom apartment is about $1,200, according to Zillow. Phoenix spent about $42 million, more than 10% of its rescue funds, expanding shelters and creating facilities for homeless residents. The city also created an Office of Homeless Solutions to coordinate its response. And in its latest budget, the Phoenix City Council approved nearly $10 million for affordable housing production and emergency financial assistance for residents facing housing instability. The Safe Outdoor Space was one of the city's largest investments. Rachel Milne, director of the Office of Homeless Solutions, said people usually stay for about 2 months, though some, like Telus, are there much longer. The city's also spent $5 million on land, tents, and air conditioning in shipping containers known as X-Wing, where medically vulnerable residents stay. Residents pass through a security checkpoint as they enter the site. They may bring pets, and couples can share tents. This isn't perfect, Nona said, but it's helping individuals every single day. Like Telus, several residents express gratitude for the safe outdoor space, yet many have never imagined they'd be so difficult to find permanent housing after a health crisis or family tragedy left them homeless. Andrew Wakeman, a 32-year-old, pushed his mom in a wheelchair from a Phoenix suburb to the safe outdoor space this summer in hopes of finding a place to live. The trip took several days. They became homeless about 3 years ago when his father left and the money he earned as a laborer was not enough to cover rent for himself and his mother, who has kidney disease. His mother has been in bed in the X-Wing, Wakeman, and his Australian cattle dog, Shadow, who is disabled and rides in a grocery cart, stay in the tent. It's just hotter than hell, and I wake up in a pool of sweat. Shadow will be breathing on me, Wakeman said. But I can shower every day and get clean, and the dog can stay with me 24/7.
1: $10 for a gallon of gas has Red Alaska thinking about a Democratic senator in Bethel, Alaska. In this remote city in the Yukon-Kuskokwim Delta, a pound of tomatoes costs nearly $7. Milk, when it's available, is more than $13 a gallon. Almost all residents hunt or fish to feed themselves. Otherwise, they would go hungry. The cost of groceries is just too high. Gas, currently $10 a gallon, is delivered during one small window each year by barge when the river water thaws. If the price is high when the gas arrives, as it has been this year, due to the war in Iran, tough luck. That's the price you're set stuck with, said Nikolai Jokai, a 42-year-old Bethel resident, on a recent blustery afternoon. We're already spread thin, and you just get spread even more thin. Few places feel the national concerns over affordability more acutely than Alaska. Though the state is usually red, Democrats believe frustration over high prices and the Trump administration will help them flip Alaska, a key state in their quest for control of the Senate. Former Congresswoman Mary Peltola, a Democrat, is tying her opponent, incumbent Senator Dan Sullivan, to Republican policies that she said are making the cost of living worse. Cuts to public radio, cuts to VA benefits, cuts to SNAP, Peltola said at a recent campaign event in Anchorage. It's like reverse Robin Hood. Sullivan, who has been in the Senate since 2015, asserts he has a record of delivering the federal support Alaska residents rely on for their everyday life. From pandemic assistance to policies that protect the state's fisheries, he has cast Peltola as someone who accomplished little during her time in Congress, and who won't have the same success he has had in bringing federal funds home. In two terms in Congress, she did not have one bill signed into law. I had 63 signed into law in two terms, Sullivan said during a candidate forum in Kodiak. The race has turned the normally collaborative political culture of Alaska on its head as the two candidates, who once worked closely together representing the state, engage in a fierce battle over what is more important to Alaskans, electing someone who promises to buck the White House and make life more affordable, or a senator who has used his ties to national Republicans to bring home federal aid. Alaska's remoteness, weather, vast size, and diffuse population mean federal programs can often be a matter of life or death. Medicaid pays for patients in rural Alaska to fly to major cities to see specialists, for instance, while public radio provides weather updates that determine whether it's safe to travel or fish. Peltola is a native of Bethel and the surrounding villages, an area where the indigenous Yupik culture runs deep, and close collaboration is necessary to survive the harsh elements. In town, Yupik, English, Korean, and Albanian can easily be heard in the same room. All residents learn to fish and hunt together. Jokai, who has voted Republican in the past, said he appreciated Peltola's background as a former working fisherman who understood the challenges facing rural Alaska. Being able to see our values, our way of life, those things are invaluable, Jokai said. There's only so much education that you can do for people that don't know about rural Alaska. Democrats are optimistic that the economic environment and Peltola's past electoral successes in Alaska will help her candidacy, but they still face several challenges in defeating Sullivan. Alaska elected Trump in 2024 by more than 13 percentage points, and Alaskans often react with hostility to national Democrats, seeing them as against oil and gas development. Fossil fuel revenues fund a major share of the state's budget, depending on the price of oil on the global market. Last week, the New York Times reported Peltola fostered a hostile work environment while in Congress and during her Senate campaign, one that included the use of homophobic and ableist slurs. In a statement, Peltola spokesperson Harry Child acknowledged that she struggled while grieving her husband and mother, who died within months of each other in 2023, but said Peltola treats her staff with respect. Still, Democrats have continued to rally behind Peltola, casting doubt the allegations will cause much heartache with Alaska's electorate. Growing up in rural Alaska, language is rough, said Jim Lotzfeldt, an Alaska strategist who has supported both Republican and Democratic campaigns. He is working with super PACs backing Peltola this year. Sullivan has repeatedly questioned Peltola's ability to deliver. Peltola missed more than 18% of votes in the U.S. House and was the 10th most absent member that Congress. After leaving the House, she worked for the lobbying and legal firm Holland and Hart, earning more than $340,000, but failed to bring in any clients, according to two people familiar with her performance. Peltola's allies have pushed back on criticism of her missed votes in Congress, noting past Alaska lawmakers also missed more votes than average due to their long commute to D.C. When asked about her attendance during a 2024 debate, Peltola snapped, "I have had a series of tragic things happen in my family, and my hope is that in the next 2 years, my mother and my husband don't die." Sullivan, a two-term senator, contrasts Peltola's work with his 12-year legislative record on issues crucial to the state, including to Alaska Natives, and on fishing and energy development. He is an ardent defender of Alaska Native corporations, for-profit entities whose shares are held by Alaska Natives and provide Native communities land and economic support, and has successfully pushed to renew exceptions to bans on whale hunting and approve infrastructure projects that helped connect isolated Native communities. The Alaska Native Claims Settlement Act Regional Association, which represents the corporations, endorsed Sullivan this year. Sullivan's ties to Trump likely made many of these accomplishments possible, said State Senate President Gary Stevens, who was voting for Sullivan, though he found the senator's support for Trump frustrating. Teresa Peterson, a commercial fisherman based in Kodiak, praised Sullivan for his work extending USDA benefits to the fishing industry and curtailing marine debris. Sullivan helped keep Alaskan fish prices competitive by restricting imports from Russian fishing boats, she said. But Peterson said she would vote for Peltola, concerned over Sullivan's support for the Trump administration after its Department of Government Efficiency, DOGE, gutted federal agencies needed for the fishing industry, one of the state's economic lifebloods, such as the NOAA Fisheries and Weather Reports. We depend on the weather and the surveys to be safe at sea, Peterson said, and those cuts weren't well done. Peterson is not alone in her views. Many Peltola supporters acknowledge that Sullivan has a strong standing in Alaska, but question his support for policies, such as Republicans' One Big Beautiful Bill, which is projected to cut more than $1 trillion from Medicaid, Medicare, and the Affordable Care Act, or his repeated votes against ending the war in Iran. Dan Sullivan still would have won this election, I believe, but for the decisions that he and the National Republican Party made, said Democratic State Senator Forrest Dunbar, a Peltola backer. Peltola was a prized recruit for Democrats, heralded as a uniquely strong candidate after previously winning a statewide House seat in 2022. Peltola has deep relationships among members of both parties and has a history of going against her party. Her backers have praised her for her advocacy for Alaska's oil and gas industry as a member of Congress, including pushing the Biden administration to reverse its opposition to a major project in the North Slope that was ultimately approved. Senator Lisa Murkowski, Republican, a close Peltola friend going back to their days in the state house, even encouraged her to run for governor, according to two sources familiar with the conversations. The governor's seat is also on the ballot this year. Murkowski endorsed Sullivan in the Senate race, but she has not taken an active role in campaigning for him. The Senate race, which the nonpartisan Cook Political Report rates as a toss-up, is incredibly narrow. Turning out partisans won't be enough to win. More than 60% of Alaska voters are independents, making party labels less important than proving you can make life easier in a state often forgotten by the rest of the country. Mary's one of us. How can you not vote for her? Said Mark Leary, business director of the native village of Napa Aimute near Bethel. Leary, who grew up with Peltola, conceded that Sullivan was a strong senator who has worked well to secure resources for rural Alaska. He's been our guy, Leary said, but now we have one of us. Next up, reports that Netanyahu ignored October 7th warnings dominate Israeli election in Jerusalem. A slew of reports that Arab officials warned Prime Minister Benjamin Netanyahu about a serious threat emerging from Gaza days before the October 7th, 2023 attack by Hamas have put the longtime Israeli leader on the defensive less than 30 days before a pivotal election. Ever since the attack, the most deadly in Israel's history, Netanyahu has argued that Israeli security chiefs collectively failed to foresee the surprise attack by Hamas, but that he led the fight back, scoring redemptive battlefield victories in Gaza, Lebanon, Syria, and Iran. But that narrative is fraying, as reports of the advance warnings, including one delivered by United Arab Emirates President Mohammed bin Zayed Al Nahyan, train a spotlight on Netanyahu's handling of the attack and his refusal to allow an independent commission to investigate it. Netanyahu and his office have denied the reports, and his political party and supporters have accused left-wing Israeli officials, as well as journalists and overseas interests, of conspiring to oust him from office through a coordinated smear campaign ahead of the October 27th election. The disclosures began to trickle out in early September, when the Israeli newspaper Haaretz published an excerpt from Hostages, 843 Days of Abandonment, a book by two Israeli journalists that details an encrypted call reportedly made by the Emirati president, who is known as MBZ, less than 2 weeks before October 7, 2023, to warn Netanyahu that Hamas leader Yahya Sinwar was planning a major operation that could destabilize the Middle East. Netanyahu did not pass on the warnings to his security aides, according to the book authors Shlomi Eldar and Ruth Yuval. "We have excellent proof and many more scoops in the book," Eldar said. "It's rock solid." The UAE Foreign Ministry did not deny the Haaretz excerpt, saying, "When necessary, all relevant intelligence has been and continues to be communicated between the relevant entities." In recent days, the debate in Israel has reached a fever pitch after The Atlantic and The Wall Street Journal published reports that then-Egyptian intelligence chief Abbas Kamel also warned Netanyahu about Gaza in the days before October 7th. On Sunday, Netanyahu flew to Abu Dhabi and requested that MBZ explicitly deny that a warning call about October 7th took place in late 2023, said a person with knowledge of the meeting, who, like others quoted in this article, spoke on the condition of anonymity due to the sensitivity of the matter. Netanyahu's office denied that Netanyahu made such a request, calling it fake news. When asked about the Sunday meeting, the UAE Foreign Ministry referred the Washington Post to a report by the official Emirates news agency released late Monday, saying the two leaders had discussed bilateral relations and ways to strengthen ties. The ministry declined further comment. Several senior Israeli officials, including the former Army Chief of Staff and head of military intelligence, have resigned, saying they failed to protect the country. Netanyahu, by contrast, has deflected responsibility and repeatedly accused his security chiefs of missing the threat from Gaza and even deliberately letting him sleep for 4 hours after Hamas began its assault on southern Israel at 6:30 a.m. on October 7th. On Monday, Ronen Bar, the former director of Shin Bet, Israel's domestic intelligence agency, sued Netanyahu for defamation, accusing the prime minister of trying to deflect fire from himself by hurling accusations at the person who warned him in real time. Excuse me. It's not immediately clear how the allegations will affect polls, which have held relatively steady in recent weeks, and show former military chief Gadi Eisenkot's party narrowly leading Netanyahu's Likud. The reports, however, have dominated headlines and primetime talk shows. Several security branches, including the Israel Defense Forces and Shin Bet, have conducted internal probes into their failures to anticipate the October 7th attack, but Netanyahu's government has refused to authorize one for itself. Many of Netanyahu's campaign rivals, including Eisenkot, have pledged to immediately establish an independent commission of inquiry if elected. Jonathan Reinhold, a political scientist at Bar-Ilan University, said Netanyahu may be hobbled by the claims about the warnings, but his loyal base and Israel's predominantly right-leaning voters may not jump ship for the centrist bloc led by Eisenkot without a clear smoking gun. October 7th has been on everybody's mind, every day, for 3 years, so it is relevant, but these claims have been bubbling for a long time in different forms, Reinhold said. Imagine there's a video of all the Egyptians and the Emiratis, and you can actually see him getting the warning, and it was repeated 50 times on social media. Then it becomes unavoidable. But obviously that's not what's going to happen. Sufyan Abu Zaida, a former Palestinian official who was the source of the warning that eventually reached the UAE, told the Post that he met Sinwar, the Hamas leader, in his Gaza City office in September 2023, and Sinwar dictated an offer to Israeli negotiators. He would release two Israeli soldiers and two civilians held in Gaza in exchange for Israel freeing Palestinian prisoners and lifting its heavy trade and movement restrictions imposed on the Strip since 2007. Otherwise, Sinwar warned, there would be, quote, an earthquake. The exact content of the message was, we will put cards on the table, there will be an earthquake regarding the negotiations, and we will empty the Israeli prisons of Palestinians, Abu Zaida recalled in an interview this week, adding that Sinwar told him to make sure the message reached the Israeli. Abu Zaida said he passed the message to Shin Bet officials and also relayed it to an advisor to MBZ in Abu Dhabi, the Palestinian politician Mohammed Dahlan, who then informed the UAE president. Abu Zaida said he also passed the message to Samir al-Majawari, a Palestinian political leader and Dahlan associate based in Egypt. The three Palestinian intermediaries didn't know that Sinwar was ready to go ahead with his threats, or how and when, Abu Zaida said. I was thinking that it might be about the West Bank, kidnapping a soldier from here or there for later negotiations with Israel for a prisoner exchange. Several months after October 7th, in early 2024, MBZ recounted to then-CIA Director William J. Burns that he had warned Netanyahu about the possibility of violence erupting, but did not include specific details that anticipated the October 7th plot, a person familiar with the matter said. The Emirates' refusal to disavow the reports of advance warnings is particularly striking because it is the Arab country that has stood closest to Netanyahu over the past 3 years, even as his international standing plummeted. Since signing the Abraham Accords that normalized diplomatic relations with Israel in 2020, the UAE has often been more measured in its criticism of Israel's conduct in Gaza and the West Bank than some other Arab countries that have accused Israel of genocide and ethnic cleansing. At other times, the UAE has taken a relatively tougher stance toward Israel's foes, such as Iran, and it has supported the U.S.-Israeli-led war. Alex Vatanka, a senior fellow at the Middle East Institute in Washington, noted that Emirati officials have declined to hand Netanyahu a political favor by explicitly denying the reports of the warnings. The reality is that Netanyahu is a liability for the UAE right now, Vatanka said. They are sensitive to their image in the Islamic world and don't want to be seen as too close with Netanyahu. But, he added, the UAE is not going to walk away from its relationship with the State of Israel itself. Back home, Netanyahu's supporters kicked into damage control mode. As the elections approach, we are seeing a flood of false reports by mobilized left-wing journalists aimed at toppling the right and installing a left-Muslim brotherhood government that will surrender on every front, the Likud party said in a statement. Amit Sigal, a political commentator who is seen as close to Netanyahu, said there were Arab nations behind the slanderous fabrications and warned that if the Israeli right lost the elections, a Palestinian state would emerge. This is the election question. It is either the right or Palestine, Sigal posted on social media. Eldar, the Israeli author, said Likud lawyers have threatened to sue him for defamation and accused him of seeking to influence the election. He said he first obtained information about the call almost 2 years ago, and it took the publisher until this month to release the book. I would have preferred to publish it a year ago, but it took time, Eldar said. One Israeli political consultant, who is not affiliated with a campaign in this election cycle, and who spoke on the condition of anonymity to preserve client relationships, said Netanyahu's campaign might find ways to benefit from the fallout of the new claims. The controversy could draw attention away from the intense criticism Netanyahu has faced over his government's policy of allowing ultra-Orthodox Jews to forego mandatory military service, and Netanyahu could instead focus attention on October 7th and the danger posed by Palestinian citizens of Israel, who make up about 21% of the Israeli population, the consultant said. And lastly, how Ted Cruz, once a Republican gadfly, became a bipartisan dealmaker. When Ted Cruz first arrived in the Senate in 2013, he achieved notoriety by reading Dr. Seuss's Green Eggs and Ham during an all-night speech on the chamber's floor, part of a doomed campaign to defund the Affordable Care Act that angered Democrats and irritated some of his Republican colleagues. On Monday, the Texas Republican again spent hours on the Senate floor. But this time, he was trying to pass a major bipartisan bill, and he emerged triumphant. The Senate passed legislation negotiated by Cruz and Senator Maria Cantwell, Democrat of Washington, to overhaul regulation of college athletics, a rare bipartisan achievement in Congress marked by government shutdowns and partisan brawling. Cruz spent years drafting the legislation and working to win the support of his colleagues, including Democrats, whose backing he needed to overcome a filibuster. The bill passed 77-22, with 26 Democrats and Senator Angus King, an independent of Maine, joining Republicans to support it. Two Republicans voted against it. The vote displayed a side of Cruz that did not get much attention during his early years in the Senate, a bipartisan dealmaker. I've seen several versions of Senator Ted Cruz, Senator Dick Durbin, Democrat of Illinois, said. I like the version where he's doing constructive work to pass legislation and actually asks me for my vote. It's quite a change from some of the other roles I've seen him play. Republicans sometimes ribbed Cruz during their weekly lunch meetings about his newfound willingness to work with Democrats, Senator Tom Tillis, Republican of North Carolina, said. We've joked with him, Tillis said. We've said, wait, whoa, whoa, whoa, whoa, whoa. You're saying we've got to compromise here? We've got to work together? One of the Republicans who gave Cruz a hard time, according to Tillis, Senator Mitch McConnell of Kentucky, with whom Cruz once clashed during McConnell's years as the Republican Senate leader. He said, I'm really liking the new Ted, Tillis said, imitating McConnell's deep voice and slow style of speaking. Cruz, 55, was first elected to the Senate in 2012 after defeating the establishment candidate, Texas Lieutenant Governor David Dewhurst, in an upset in the Republican primary. He quickly became a hero of the conservative Tea Party, but exasperated some of his colleagues on both sides of the aisle. The late Senator John McCain, Republican of Arizona, once described Cruz and two other Republicans as wacko birds. Cruz's profile rose higher when he ran for president in 2016. He won the Iowa caucuses and 10 other contests before dropping out and endorsing Donald Trump. Cruz is widely considered a potential presidential candidate in 2028 and has not ruled out another campaign. He has traveled to Iowa and criticized Vice President J.D. Vance, another potential candidate, for his role in negotiating an agreement with Iran earlier this year that later fell apart. Cruz plays a different role in the Senate now than he did a decade ago. Once a partisan gadfly, he is now a committee chairman who has said he speaks to the president weekly. He has spent nearly 14 years in the Senate, longer than most of his colleagues. In an interview, Cruz acknowledged he had learned some things since he was first elected, but he said his conservative principles had not changed. I hope I'm a more effective senator today than I was when I was newly elected, Cruz said. But the principles I'm fighting for are the exact same principles, and the victories that we've been winning have been consistent over 14 years. It is easier to win big victories when you have a majority and when you're the chairman of a major committee. The bill is not Cruz's first bipartisan achievement. After he became the top Republican on the Senate Commerce Committee in 2023, Cruz played a crucial role in passing a bipartisan bill to reauthorize the Federal Aviation Administration and overhaul air travel regulations. When Republicans retook the Senate in 2024, Cruz became chairman of the Commerce Committee, and he threw himself into drafting the college sports bill and finding enough Democratic votes to pass it. Cruz described the negotiations as slow and painstaking and excruciating. He sat in a conference room with Cantwell, the top Democrat on the committee, he said, for 6-8 hours a day, day after day, week after week, negotiating every provision, every line of every provision. At one point last month, Cruz said, he agreed to drop his push to take up the bill before Congress left for its summer recess, after Senator Brian Schatz, Democrat of Hawaii, warned that it would alienate some of the bill's supporters. The bill would restrict athletes' ability to transfer schools and limit how many years they could play, changes that Cruz argued are needed to rescue a beloved American institution. The system we have today is unsustainable, plain and simple, Cruz said on the Senate floor. Students are transferring 3 and 4 times. Pros are trying to play ball against college kids. Conflicting court decisions have created a fragmented system, one that no one intended. And with that, we'll wrap up this Wednesday's Washington Post. Tripp and I will be back next week. Take care until then.

Welcome to the reading of the New York Times for Monday, September 28, 2026. As a reminder, Radio Eye is a reading service intended for people who are blind or have other disabilities that make it difficult to read printed material. Your reader for today is Mary Fullington. As always, we will start today's reading with the Merriam-Webster word of the day, which is fungible. Fungible is an adjective spelled F-U-N-G-I-B-L-E. Fungible describes things such as currency, goods, and commodities that can be exchanged for something else of the same kind or value. In broader usage, fungible can also mean interchangeable, as well as readily changeable to adapt to new situations. Here are some examples. A dollar bill is considered fungible because it can easily and acceptably be traded for 10 dimes, 4 quarters, 20 nickels, or 100 pennies, as well as any other dollar bill. Since fruits and vegetables are regarded as fungible in this diet, you are allowed a total of 5 servings of either or both. Some baseball team managers set their batting orders in stone, while others prefer to keep their lineups fungible to respond to the strength or weaknesses of different opposing pitchers. And finally, from Becca Bratcher in Forbes magazine on August 12, 2025, quote, Bitcoin is regulated differently from securities such as stocks and bonds. It's treated as a tradable, fungible asset whose value is determined by global supply and demand. The Merriam-Webster word of the day for September 28, 2026, is the adjective fungible. Now we will read the front page headlines from today's print edition of the New York Times. A quiet ice surge that unfolded everywhere all at once this summer. A review of dozens of incidents caught on camera sheds new light on a largely invisible crackdown. The White House claim of finding $250 billion in fraud uses questionable numbers. How a labor union bested the political establishment in New York. The United Auto Workers has grown in size by opening its tent to workers in white-collar professions and by adopting democratic socialist stances. But its growth has also led to political friction. 5 arrested on suspicion of terrorism near UK airbase used by US. First article. A quiet ice surge that unfolded everywhere all at once this summer. A review of dozens of incidents caught on camera sheds new light on a largely invisible crackdown. By Jasmine Ulloa, Miriam Jordan, Louis Ferry Sedurno, and David Ovalle. The reporters reviewed more than 50 incidents and interviewed more than 24 lawyers, business owners, residents, and detained immigrants and their family members for this story. The most effective escalation of President Trump's mass deportation campaign happened quietly. Unlike earlier high-profile raids that drew thousands of protesters into the streets of Chicago, Los Angeles, and Minneapolis, the surge in arrests in June, July, and August were captured mostly by grainy security camera footage through cracked blinds and from behind closed doors. Arrests by Immigration and Customs Enforcement this summer soared to record highs since the start of this Trump administration, with 43,000 in June,
more than 49,000 in July, and nearly 51,000 in August. As officials cut or narrowed the pathways to legal residency in the United States and expanded the pool of people eligible for deportation, federal agents appeared in nearly every corner of daily life, carrying out operations at hospitals and airports, outside suburban schools, and along rural construction sites and truck stops. They fanned out from coastal cities in Maine to desert towns in Arizona, across the open plains of Wyoming, and down through the southern borderlands. In Republican-led states like Texas and Florida, where the swell was strongest, they amplified their reach through partnerships with sheriffs and state highway patrol officers. In Democratic strongholds, they intensified their activities despite laws meant to restrict them. David Beyer, director of immigration studies at the Cato Institute, a libertarian think tank, said the local partnerships, an infusion of federal dollars, and new technology had made the dragnet so decentralized that it had attracted less attention. Quote, "This gradual rise everywhere, all at once, through a lot of means, is enabling the operation to fly under the radar," he said. The spike in arrests, to little public backlash, reflects a turning point in the Trump administration's efforts to carry out large-scale expulsions of non-citizens. Those arrested were accused of violating civil immigration laws, but most had not been charged with or convicted of a crime. In a statement, ICE defended the expansion of immigration enforcement. Quote, "This is promises made and promises kept in action," the statement read. "The results speak for themselves." To understand how the operations have unfolded around the country, the New York Times reviewed arrest videos, photographs, and court records from more than 50 incidents. What follows is a sampling of those interactions. A presence in routine places. Federal agents appeared as people carried out their everyday routines. People were detained en route to a soccer match, leaving Sunday Mass, having a drink at a nightclub, at national forests, and outside polling locations. Roger Hansen, 83, owner of

0: This service is intended solely for individuals who cannot read conventional print due to a disability. Ineligible listeners risk infringing on copyright laws, and KPBS Radio Reading Service is not responsible for any violations that may occur. Our service may not be redistributed without our written consent. If you agree to these conditions, please continue listening.
1: Mr. Hansen's laundromats shows two agents slamming a young customer to the ground near a soap dispenser. All the while, people continue to do laundry. Outside, bystanders recorded the man being walked out in handcuffs and loaded into an SUV with dark, tinted windows. Mr. Hansen said he was disturbed by the violence. Quote, "They were having a heyday beating up on a kid," he said, adding that business had dropped roughly 50% the next day and had not recovered. He said he believed many of his Latino and immigrant clientele may be too afraid to return. In a statement, ICE said the arrests at the laundromat had been part of, quote, targeted operations in Wisconsin at the end of June. The five people from Nicaragua and Mexico were in the country illegally, ICE said. The agency did not respond to a question about their criminal records. On July 7, in Salt Lake City, Elizabeth Garcia recorded three ICE agents forcing their way into her home without showing a warrant after following her father, Raul Moreno Meza, 52, from a gas station. In the video, agents handcuffed Mr. Moreno and his 15-year-old son, a U.S. citizen. Ms. Garcia howls and pleads as agents carry her father outside to their vehicles. Her 2-year-old son can be heard crying in the background. Before departing, an agent removed the shackles from Mr. Moreno's son, who chased the SUVs as they drove away. Mr. Moreno was later released on a bond, his daughter said, but her brother has become withdrawn and is attending therapy. Quote, "He had lots of goals and intentions," she said. "Now he is so negative." In a statement, ICE said officers arrested Mr. Moreno after he did not yield to officers at a traffic stop and then fled on foot. The agency alleged in the statement that a juvenile occupant of Moreno's vehicle had assaulted an officer and was detained in handcuffs for safety. Mr. Moreno, an undocumented Mexican man, crossed the border unlawfully about 2 decades ago, after his green card petition languished in delays, and as his father, a naturalized U.S. citizen, fell ill, his family said. His father later died. Because Mr. Moreno's green card petition was tied to his father's citizenship, the application did not advance after the death, the family said. All corners of the country. Immigration arrests climbed to near record highs in almost every state. Some of the sharpest percentage increases in daily arrests occurred in Oregon, Montana, Hawaii, New Mexico, Vermont, and New Jersey. In June, the dragnet came to Harrison, New Jersey, where Asian and Hispanic residents account for about 65% of the population. Tugrul Özkarsli, 33, of Turkey, had just pulled up to his home with groceries when ICE agents in plain clothes boxed his vehicle in with their SUVs. His wife, Kendra Özkarsli, 46, said. He honked his horn and called her from his phone. Quite, quote, "All I hear is him screaming," Ms. Özkarsli recalled. She ran downstairs to find agents pulling him out of the vehicle. Quote, "I'm married," Mr. Özkarsli yelled as agents handcuffed him. "What are you doing? What are you doing?" Ms. Özkarsli repeated, her hands shaking as she recorded with her phone, "This is my husband. Please stop." Mr. Özkarsli had entered the United States legally on a business visa in December 2024. Before it expired, he applied for a student visa, which is still pending.

0: Ms. Oscarsley said. ICE said the pending application did not give him legal status. The agency also said he had been arrested on burglary charges in New York last year. Ms. Oscarsley said he was arrested after he entered the apartment of a woman he was dating at the time to retrieve his wallet and passport, prompting the woman to call the police. The charges were ultimately sealed and dismissed, she said. Mr. Oscarsley and Ms. Oscarsley had married this summer, and he had been preparing to apply for a green card, she said. From roads to airports. Traffic stops were central to the summer surge. Some were deadly. In Houston and Biddeford, Maine, traffic stops ended in fatal shootings involving officers. An encounter between people in a vehicle and agents at a Florida gas station resulted in a fatal car crash. In Milwaukee, Frankelli Quezada, 34, and Estenderly Marta Polanca, 31, of the Dominican Republic, were running errands with their 7-year-old son on a Saturday morning in June. Near home, Mr. Quezada said he noticed an unmarked SUV trailing his van. He turned into an alley and accelerated. The vehicle behind him flashed its lights, and as Mr. Quezada crossed the street, more SUVs emerged to box him in. Federal agents jumped out, and one of them pointed a yellow stun gun at him and shattered his window, Mr. Quezada recalled. From a balcony, a neighbor filmed officers dragging Ms. Polanca out as her son cried. Mr. Quezada, who was not arrested, said Ms. Polanca bit a federal agent as they drove her away after he shoved her face into her lap so forcefully she believed she would suffocate. Ms. Polanca, who overstayed a visa and has no other criminal record, remains held without bond in Kansas. In response to questions about Ms. Polanca's arrest, ICE said in a statement that both Mr. Quezada and Ms. Polanca had been combative and refused to obey commands, and that Ms. Polanca would remain in custody as her case moves through immigration proceedings. ICE also stepped up its arrest of foreign citizens at airports in July. It's encounters that could be more surreptitious. Footage recorded by an airline manager on July 13 captured two ICE agents in plain clothes approaching a gate agent at Dallas-Fort Worth International Airport before a flight to Portland, Oregon. They identified themselves only as federal officers and instructed the employee to page a passenger. Flanking this woman, the men discreetly took her into custody, according to the manager, who asked not to be identified, citing concerns for her job. The worker followed them, recording as they escorted the passenger through the concourse, one of them wheeling her luggage. In the parking lot, the woman was handcuffed and put into an unmarked vehicle. ICE agents told the manager that the woman was being detained because she had overstayed her visa. U.S. authorities did not share her name with the Times or provide information about her whereabouts. No more protected areas. During the summer surge, displays of force were routine inside some courthouses, and federal agents have increasingly been spotted at or near hospitals and schools. ICE acknowledged operating in courthouse, but said officers did not target schools. Quote, nothing in the Constitution prohibits arresting a lawbreaker where you find them, the agency said in a statement. The ability of law enforcement to make arrests of criminal illegal aliens in courthouses is common sense. It conserves valuable law enforcement resources because they already know where a target will be. On the morning of August 20, Grace Calero, 39, and her daughter, Juliana Cariel, 19, were rushed to a hospital after a car crash south of Orlando, Florida. As medical staff treated them for injuries, a federal agent entered the emergency ward and began questioning Grace's sister, Gia Calero, about the women's immigration status, the sister said. He remained in the room, joking with nurses. It wasn't until hours later, after Grace's neck brace was removed, that the officer announced he was with ICE, Gia said. In the dramatic scene captured by Gia on her cell phone, five deputies with the Polk County Sheriff's Office arrived. They handcuffed Grace as Juliana wailed on a bed, clinging to her mother and begging them not to take her. Quote, they didn't even let them recover, Gia Calero said. In statements, ICE and Polk County Sheriff's officials said the women had overstayed their visas. Gia said her sister and niece had pending asylum claims stemming from attempted kidnappings in Ecuador. The two have since been deported to their native country. Next article. Fact check. White House claim of finding $250 billion in fraud uses questionable numbers. The ledger used by a task force created by President Trump is difficult to verify and includes cases that were identified and went to trial during the Biden administration. By Linda Key, reporting from Washington. Since the White House formed a task force in March intended to combat fraud, top administration officials have repeatedly heralded its work, pointing to huge amounts of recovered payments and graft stopped in its tracks. Quote, we found $250 billion of fraud just since the president made me the fraud czar. Vice President J.D. Vance, who leads the task force, said in a speech this month at the Republican midterm convention. Yet some of the numbers Mr. Vance and his task force have promoted are overstated or lack specificity and rely on temporary pauses in funding, as well as cases and actions that long predated President Trump's second term, according to a New York Times analysis of documents released by the administration. The task force also appears to be relying on claims of fraud that could not be verified, or leaning on allegations of fraud that are being prematurely included. In August, the White House published a so-called fraud ledger chronicling its work. It singled out three categories of fraud identified and eliminated since January 2025, not, as Mr. Vance said, since this March, when the task force was established. As of Wednesday afternoon, the task force asserted it had found or, quote, uncovered $245.7 billion in fraud through data analysis, quote, stopped $62.9 billion annually through actions like suspending providers and enacting rule changes, and, quote, enforced $59.1 billion through indictments, settlements, and financial fines. It is difficult to verify those figures because there is no publicly available breakdown of the total. A senior White House official said the task force chose not to itemize fraud schemes and actions to avoid compromising current law enforcement investigations. The task force ledger's chronology and a White House news release from August offer some details about $47 billion of the more than $300 billion the task force asserts it has identified or eliminated. But even that information falls short, leaving unclear how that amount is spread across the three categories. Undoubtedly, the federal government loses vast amounts of money to fraud, $233 billion to $521 billion annually, equal to about 3 to 7% of federal spending. according to one estimate from the Government Accountability Office, an independent, nonpartisan agency that has scrutinized how the government spends taxpayer funds for more than a century. Mr. Vance and his task force have ferreted out real cases of fraud, and their efforts to draw attention to the problem and recover taxpayer funds are laudable, experts said. But the task force's unverifiable claims may undermine efforts at transparency and obscure the actual scale of the work it is performing. Quote, "There's absolutely no question it's a ramp-up effort. It's a ramp-up of effort, and there's absolutely no question that there's an opportunity to use technology, especially artificial intelligence, in ways that didn't exist in the past," said David Walker, who led the Government Accountability Office as the Comptroller General in the Clinton and George W. Bush administrations. "But," he said, "the figures the task force has cited are, quote, assertions that have not been validated by independent parties." Over the years, various inspectors general have struggled to quantify their anti-fraud work in broad strokes, as the task force has done, given the wide differences in how different agencies investigate cases and measure impact, said Mark Greenblatt, a former Inspector General for the Interior Department who once led the Council of Inspectors General. "It is entirely possible that the task force's figures are accurate," he added. But given that Mr. Trump fired more than a dozen independent inspectors general, including Mr. Greenblatt, at the beginning of his second term and installed political allies in their place, quote, "There's no one that can look at those numbers in detail and share with the American people whether they are valid, transparent, and that the methodology is sound," he said. Fuzzy figures and possible double counting. The task force's description of its largest, quote, fraud actions offers few details about how it arrived at the estimates, making it impossible to verify the reliability of those figures. Government watchdog agencies must abide by rigorous standards, explain their methodology when compiling reports on improper payments and fraud, and work within a system of checks and balances. For example, if the Government Accountability Office made a recommendation to an agency that estimated a cost savings, the agency had to agree with the estimate. If it did not, the Accountability Office's own Inspector General had to verify and reconcile the figures, Mr. Walker said. The senior White House official said that the task force's methodology was produced by an economist who is a fraud expert and conveyed to agencies, which then determined fraud figures and reported back to the task force. The official added that task force staff members did not oversee the accounting, which was compiled by career workers in respective agencies. Almost half of what the task force casts as the $245.7 billion in, quote, fraud uncovered on its ledger can be attributed to the Small Business Administration. But neither the ledger nor the August news release elaborates on what that figure refers to. When asked, a spokesman for the agency referred to a 2023 estimate calculated by its inspector general of $200 billion in pandemic-era fraud. She said the agency had identified about $122 billion of that figure as potentially fraudulent, but did not provide further details. After repeated requests by the New York Times for additional documentation, the agency announced on Wednesday that it had provided the Internal Revenue Service with tax information associated with pandemic-era loans earlier this year and that the IRS had identified discrepancies associated with about $100 billion in loans. The announcement did not detail what the discrepancies or suspected tax violations may entail, but said that the tax agency was examining cases. What the administration has described as other instances of anti-fraud victories appear to refer twice to the same actions or cases. The senior White House official denied that the task force double-counted any figures, saying that it included developments merely as informational updates. But whether the total figures include double counting as a ledger of government funding cuts maintained by the Department of Government Efficiency did cannot be verified, given that there is no breakdown. The White House news release includes as, quote, key actions and victories, the June captures of two fugitives accused of orchestrating Medicare fraud schemes that totaled $4.9 billion. But another key action encompasses charges against 455 defendants, including those two fugitives, accused of orchestrating health care fraud schemes totaling more than $6.5 billion. Another key action details the April suspension of payments to 447 hospice providers in Los Angeles, quote, with estimated fraud exceeding $600 million. But a later action lists separately the May suspension of some 800 hospices, including the initial 447 providers. A news release from the Centers for Medicare and Medicaid Services notes that it suspended $70 million in Medicare payments to 800 hospices in Los Angeles that billed Medicare $1.4 billion last year, taking credit for old cases. Fraud cases often span years as investigators gather evidence, prosecutors bring charges, juries deliver convictions, and judges issue sentences across different administrations. Many figures the task force has reported take credit for work conducted under previous administrations and local governments. Quote, they deserve credit for taking them through the finish line, Mr. Greenblatt said. I don't want to denigrate that, but to make it sound like all of the effort, you know, occurred during the lifespan of the task force is a sleight of hand, in my view. The White House declared that the Justice Department's National Fraud Enforcement Division, which was established in April, quote, took enforcement action in schemes totaling over $340 million in its first week alone. But according to the department's own announcement, the bulk of that amount, nearly $280 million, represented people sentenced in fraud cases uncovered and tried months before the establishment of the Fraud Task Force, or even the second Trump administration itself. For example, the biggest single action cited was the sentencing of a Minneapolis man for his role in a $250 million scheme by a local nonprofit during the pandemic to siphon off food assistance funding. That scheme was hardly unknown. The Times covered the department's investigation in March 2022, and the man was charged in September 2022 under the Biden administration. Separately, the General Services Administration said in August that it had uncovered more than $13 billion in suspected fraud by federal contractors since March 2026. Its news release did not include details, but referred instead to, quote, exclusive coverage by Breitbart News, a conservative publication. Breitbart reported that the agency cited two cases as examples. $73 million tied to two small businesses that falsely claimed to be veteran-owned to obtain contracts, and $44 million connected to a person concurrently working at the Pentagon and a business with a government contract. Those fraud schemes, too, were uncovered long before the Trump administration. The businesses agreed this summer to pay $21.3 million and nearly $7.8 million to settle the cases. But whistleblowers filed claims about the businesses in 2023, and the former Pentagon employee was indicted in 2024. Asked for a breakdown of the $13 billion figure, the General Services Administration declined to elaborate, citing open investigations. Prematurely counting pending actions. Several of the largest numbers the task force reported in its ledger describe actions that have not borne out tangible results, but are merely the first steps in building cases or seeking repayment. Other examples refer to so far temporary withholding of federal funding. More than a third of the total amount of, quote, fraud enforced can be attributed to $22.6 billion from the Small Business Administration, which appears to figure prominently in two of the three categories in the ledger. The vast majority of that figure refers to the agency's announcement in April that it would send 562,000 delinquent pandemic-era loans for debt collection. The loans were previously identified by the Biden administration as potentially fraudulent and totaled $22.2 billion. Just how much of that amount has been recovered is not known. In March 2024, under the Biden administration, the Small Business Administration referred to about $20 billion in pandemic-era loans for debt collection. According to news reports and agency data, it recovered just over $1 billion in the 2024 fiscal year. Topping the White House website's list of, quote, highest impact anti-fraud actions is the administration's assertion of having recouped, quote, $2.5 billion in Medicaid fraud deferrals, referring to pauses in federal reimbursements to California and Minnesota. But it is possible that the funds or a portion of them will be released in the future. The Department of Health and Human Services website notes that these are, quote, not permanent funding cuts. Moreover, top department officials said at a news conference that, quote, federal funds move forward once the states provide adequate documentation of eligibility. When Minnesota sued the federal government for withholding funds, a judge declined to issue a preliminary injunction, ruling that the deferral was, quote, not final, and assumed, quote, possible future harm. Some have also disputed the notion that a broad freeze on payments can reasonably be counted as fraud that has been prevented. Two officials who managed the Medicaid programs in North Carolina and Indiana recently wrote that withholding funding came with plenty of caveats. It, quote, does not identify a fraudulent provider, they said, quote, it does not prove a false claim. It does not strengthen service documentation, improve provider screening, modernize data systems to better detect fraud, or help investigators build cases. It simply disrupts the flow of dollars that pay for health care and that pay to prevent fraud. Close quote. Mr. Greenblatt said that the deferral most likely did stop some fraud, quote, probably an uncomfortably high amount of fraud. But assuming all $2.5 billion is fraudulent overstates the amount of fraud prevention. Mr. Greenblatt added, the potential discrepancy captured his prevailing concern over the task force's accounting. Quote, are these figures grounded in any sort of standards? Next article. How a labor union bested the political establishment in New York. The United Auto Workers has grown in size by opening its tent to workers in white-collar professions and by adopting democratic socialist stances. But its growth has also led to political friction. By Sally Goldenberg. As workers headed toward a polling site in New York City in early summer, a campaign volunteer made a last-minute pitch. Claire Valdez, a state assemblywoman running for an open congressional seat, was a rank-and-file union member, the volunteer offered. A prospective voter was intrigued and asked which union. Ms. Valdez belonged to the United Auto Workers. And no, the volunteer acknowledged, she was not actually an auto worker. The UAW, a large international union headquartered in Detroit, has done what many labor groups have found impossible. After a steep decline in membership, it has expanded its ranks, even as its core industry has shrunk, finding new life by using organizing efforts in New York City to enroll white-collar workers in private universities, museums, and public interest law practices. In doing so, the UAW has managed to upend the political establishment in New York City, gaining clout by booing insurgent power. The union's regional branch, which includes the city, was an early endorser of Zoran Mamdani's long-shot bid for mayor over former Governor Andrew Cuomo, who had the support of virtually every other union in New York. It backed Ms. Valdez, who won her congressional primary in Brooklyn and Queens against Antonio Reynosa, the Brooklyn borough president supported by most of the city's unions. The UAW Region 9A also endorsed Darielisa Avila Chevalier, a Democratic Socialist who upset Representative Adriano Espaillat in a district covering Upper Manhattan and parts of the Bronx. Mr. Espaillat also had the widespread backing of labor organizations. Ms. Avila Chevalier, like Ms. Valdez, is a UAW member. She joined the union through her work as an investigator for public defenders. Ms. Valdez joined in 2018 when she was a visual arts program assistant at Columbia University, a job she held for 6 years until being elected to the assembly. Bringing white-collar workers like Ms. Valdez and Ms. Avila Chevalier into the fold has helped the union buck a prolonged and substantial decline in union membership across the nation. Membership rates dropped from roughly 20% in 1983 to 10% in 2025. The UAW had been experiencing similar declines. After swelling its ranks to 1.5 million in the 1970s, its membership dropped to 370,000 in 2023, its lowest level since 2009, according to a report filed by the U.S. Labor Department. By the end of 2025, it had risen to more than 390,000. In Region 9A, which covers eastern parts of New York, New England, and Puerto Rico, only 1,000 of the region's 35,000 active members work in the auto industry, according to Brandon Mancia, the region's director. Roughly 20,000 are based in New York City, up more than 50% from 2022. Mr. Mancia, 32, argued that organized labor's diminished power helped fuel Donald J. Trump's victory in the 2024 presidential election, as Mr. Trump capitalized on working-class Americans' economic frustrations. Quote, our members, like a lot of working-class, middle-class people, feel like the establishment hasn't worked for them. Mr. Mansia said in an interview from a Yemeni coffee shop in the West Village, quote, "They've fallen behind. What we're doing as a labor movement isn't working." Through interviews with 24 current and former UAW members and people in other unions in New York, a picture emerged of how the union's Northeast branch has managed to reinvent itself. Region 9A has fought for contracts for legal services professionals, helped to unionize student workers at Columbia University, and is trying to organize low-wage employees at a popular New York City bakery. It also represents gun makers in Connecticut and submarine builders in Maine. Quote, "You might say, what do they have in common with auto workers?" said Diane Savino, a labor leader turned politician who later served as an advisor to Mayor Eric Adams. Quote, "Doesn't matter. If a union wants to remain relevant, it has to have members. And if the work that you originally started doesn't exist anymore, well, there are lots of people out there who need representation." The union's growth has also led to political friction. Some of UAW Region 9's newer leaders are members of the Democratic Socialists of America and work closely with the political organization, a relationship that at times has led the UAW to push for progressive causes in divisive situations. The Israel-Hamas war is a prime example. In December 2023, less than 2 months after the deadly Hamas-led attack on Israel on October 7, to which Israel responded with prolonged force, the union declared its support for a ceasefire resolution. It also announced the formation of a divestment and just transition working group to, quote, "study the history of Israel and Palestine and the union's economic ties to the conflict." The war came up again during the union's international convention in Detroit in June, when Local 7902 from Region 9A pushed for a resolution to cut ties between the union's funds and Israeli bonds. Earlier versions of the resolution were struck down before getting to a vote because they vilified defense workers represented by the UAW, according to several people who attended the convention. Quote, "In a perfect world, I wouldn't want the U.S. manufacturing weapons that they use to kill people anywhere," said Michaela Suminski, president of Local 7902, which represents adjunct professors and graduate student workers. Quote, "But I hold the president and Congress responsible for that, not the workers at the weapons plants." After fierce debate, the measure passed by a margin of 321 to 287. Pam Smith, past president of Local 2320, the Manhattan-based branch that represents legal service workers, recalled how some members were passionate about supporting Gaza, but noted that, quote, "others had serious concerns about particular positions the union took, the union's role in the issue, or the resources devoted to it." Quote, "I believe unions have an important role in speaking out against injustice, including around the Israel-Palestine conflict," Ms. Smith added, quote, "At the same time, a union's fundamental obligation is to its membership." The International UAW has long engaged in political activism, having spoken out against apartheid in South Africa and racial segregation in America. Still, the fierce debate over Israel underscored an inherent contradiction within the union. Local 376, located in Connecticut, represents workers who produce firearms for Colt's manufacturing company, which sells weapons to Israel. Another local union in Maine represents marine draftsmen who design nuclear-powered submarines for Bath Iron Works, a subsidiary of the defense company General Dynamics, That arm, Local 3999, abstained from the ceasefire resolution vote. And when the Connecticut branch of the DSA demonstrated outside the Colts plant in West Hartford 3 years ago to protest, quote, their role in supplying weapons to Israel's genocidal war on Gaza, some UAW members expressed an interest in joining. Aaron Eisenberg, political director for UAW Region 9A, said the protest was, quote, unappreciated by our membership, as were requests to protest outside a different site in Connecticut, where members of Local 571 also make nuclear-powered submarines. Quote, we don't have the same relationship with Connecticut DSA as we do with New York City DSA, because they did lead one of those types of pickets, and we had to be like, this is not cool, Mr. Eisenberg said. Quote, these are people showing up to work. Do you think they're happy about what's going on? You haven't asked them anything. The presidents of Locals 376 and 571 did not respond to requests for comment, and the president of Local 3999 declined to comment. The issue persists in the union halls of New York. UAW Local 2179, which counts among its members retail workers and guide dog trainers, has been trying to organize workers at the popular Bread's Bakery, known across New York City for its babka. The effort, which garnered attention in January, including a demand that the owners, quote, halt use of bakery profit to materially support the Israeli occupation. William Bobrowski, an official with Local 2179 based in suburban Pelham, New York, said that employees are upset that, quote, they, in their daily work, are handling products that come from the occupied territories. Asked how he feels about being in a union that includes defense workers who make guns sold to Israel, Mr. Bobrowski, a former worker at the Strand bookstore in Manhattan, called it, quote, wonderful. Quote, it creates a more volatile dynamic. There's more debate. There's no Stalinist one-party line, he said. Quote, life is full of contradictions and paradoxes. Jennifer McPartland, a spokeswoman for Bread's, said the company was not interested in taking sides in international conflicts. Quote, we bake babka for people to enjoy. She said, we don't engage in politics. We celebrate peace and welcome individuals of all cultures and beliefs. With a budget of $1.2 billion, a strike fund of over $850 million, and an international president, Sean Fain, being bandied about as a long-shot progressive presidential candidate, the UAW has become an undeniable, if complicated, force. It also remains under a federal monitor after a national corruption scandal that preceded Mr. Fain's rise. The union's success has been regarded with some suspicion and perhaps jealousy from other unions in New York. Their leaders privately contend that it's easy for the UAW, a union with politically active members and relatively high turnover, to back insurgent candidates when other large unions typically have long-standing relationships with incumbent lawmakers. Mr. Eisenberg described a call of union political directors in the state AFL-CIO after the June election, saying many of his compatriots expressed frustration that their election tactics failed in several congressional primaries. Kevin Elkins, who recently left his job as political director of a New York City-based carpenters union, seemed inclined to dismiss the UAW's performance in local primaries. Quote, when you have a union that is ideologically driven because of their membership, he said, and the most competitive elections are all in districts where the voters are younger, more college-educated, and prone to support far-left candidates, of course you're going to have a great night. Next article. 5 arrested on suspicion of terrorism near UK airbase used by US. The British counter-terrorism police say the men were arrested after 3 suspicious vehicles appeared to be traveling toward RAF Fairford early on Sunday by Michael D. Shear and Amelia Nierenberg. The British police arrested 5 men on Sunday on suspicion of preparing acts of terrorism after receiving a call around 1 a.m. about 3 suspicious vehicles headed toward an Air Force base used by the American military. The base, RAF Fairford, is primarily used by the United States Air Force to deploy some of its largest bombers and has been at the center of controversy this year over its role in the American-Israeli war against Iran. It is not yet clear whether Sunday's incident is connected to the conflict in the Middle East, but investigators are looking into whether there is any link to Iran or Russia. Both have been accused of orchestrating attacks on British soil. In July, Iran's Islamic Revolutionary Guard Corps issued a statement warning the British government that a decision to allow American bombers to conduct strikes against Iran would make, quote, London responsible for any consequences. Quote, any base used to launch attacks on Iranian territory is a legitimate target for our forces, it said. When asked by reporters on Sunday about the arrests, President Trump said, quote, working with Britain, it was an amazing job, appearing to refer to the suspects. He said, quote, we had them under investigation. They were looking to do big damage. Mr. Trump's statement raised questions about whether the suspects had been under surveillance, and if so, how they were able to get so close to the base, possibly with explosives. British officials said they had evacuated more than 85 homes in the rural village outside the airbase in southern England early Sunday morning. On Sunday afternoon, hours after the arrests, aerial footage showed what appeared to be a bomb disposal robot continuing to operate near 3 white vans. Quote, a 400-meter cordon has been put in place around the vehicles while the Army's exclusive explosive ordnance disposal unit conduct examinations. Vicky Evans, the Deputy Assistant Commissioner of the British Counterterrorism Police, said in a statement. This concludes the reading of the New York Times for today. Your reader has been Mary Fullington. If you have any questions, comments, or suggestions concerning this program, please feel free to call us at 859-422-6390. Thank you for listening. 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
1: The letter from America's Power was made public through a Freedom of Information Act request by the Environmental Defense Fund, an environmental group. Mr. Trump has long expressed his affection for coal industry, often calling it clean, beautiful coal, to needle environmentalists, who point out that the highly polluting fuel is a major driver of global warming. Coal power has been declining for 2 decades, as utilities have retired hundreds of older plants in favor of cheaper and cleaner natural gas, wind, and solar power. Even Mr. Trump couldn't stop the slide in his first term. More than 150 coal-burning units shut down between 2017 and 2020. In the letter last year, Michelle Bloodworth, the chief executive of America's Power, laid out several ideas to reverse the trend. The Environmental Protection Agency could repeal costly pollution rules, she wrote. The federal government could purchase power directly from coal plants. The administration could invoke a Korean War-era law called the Defense Protection or Production Act to inject fresh funding into coal supply chains. Most immediately, the Energy Department could keep coal plants open under Section 202C of the Federal Power Act, a provision that historically has been used only sparingly during temporary emergencies such as hurricanes. The emergency in this case, the letter said, was an expected shortage of reliable power over the next decade, citing forecasts from a leading grid monitor. This concludes the reading of the New York Times for today. Your reader for today has been Dawn Flickinger. If you have any questions, comments, or suggestions concerning this program, please feel free to call us at area code 859-422-6390. 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
1: 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This recording is intended solely for individuals who are blind or have low vision.

0: You're listening to an AINC original podcast. 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
1: Hello, I'm Kim Wardlow, your host for NLVL. We are wrapping up our month of September and our month focusing on fashion. And I've just had such a great time talking to Tricia Wechter. This will be our third episode together. I've just had such a great time talking to her. And today's episode is titled Embracing Style and Confidence, Women's Fashion and Grooming Tips for the Blind Community. So Tricia has many, many, many years of experience in the fashion industry. And then as she lost vision, decided that she would start her own company, Blind Girl Design. So Tricia, welcome back. It's so fun to have you back.
2: Thanks, Kim. It's so great to be here.
1: Well, I guess we can just dive right in. Just talking about the role of fashion and how it can be a form of self-expression and even a form of empowerment, and maybe particularly significant for women in the blind and low vision community, which maybe people don't think about, but it's still an important aspect.
2: I think that's a really great question. And, you know, for centuries or millennium, or probably since humans have been wandering around, what they have worn is really important. And even really ancient civilizations, you know, did stuff with fur or made jewelry, adornments, used feathers. Mm-hmm. So expressing ourselves through what we put on our bodies, whether it be a tattoo or apparel, is a really basic intrinsic part of human nature. And I think it's a little more challenging when we're low vision or blind because we don't have all those millions of visual cues every day giving us direction into what the current fashion trends are. And so I think that makes it more of a challenge. And I think that in terms of talking to lots and lots of blind women, it's really interesting. I find that people ask, including myself, ask a lot of questions. And, you know, if there's a certain person that they really like and admire, then they'll ask, you know, what does that person wear? Or I feel that you have this skirt on and it feels really full and squishy. What is that? I think I like that kind of skirt. And so I see that from a tactile nature and from an audio standpoint, we're gathering lots of information about things that we hear and people around us that helps kind of determine the direction that we want to go with our own fashion and how we want to express ourselves.
1: How do you feel that clothing choices can influence a woman's confidence and how she perceives herself? I mean, certainly how others perceive her, but even internally, how she perceives herself.
2: Yeah. So I feel that whether you're a blind, low vision or sighted woman, the way that we dress really impacts us because the fact is that in the world that we live in, women are looked at based on how they dress, their makeup, their hair to a greater extent than men. That is just the unfortunate reality. And we get the opportunity to fit a lot of women when we are at conventions. And so many times people are so grateful when we fit them in a dress with a cardigan that fits exactly the cuffs. We have actually our cuffs on our cardigans fold up and they're lined on the inside so that if you're short or tall, it doesn't matter. You have a clean looking, beautiful cuff and the hem of the dress is the same length as the cardigan. So a lot of times women say, oh my gosh, I wish you were at my house. You know,
1: yeah.
2: I feel so confident right now. And then we get a lot of calls afterwards where a lot of people comment on how great they look. And I, so I think there's a lot of nagging fear in us regarding how we look. And I think that honestly, maybe it's a little more for us as blind and low vision, but I have to tell you, sighted women have the same exact mm-hmm. issue. They're not certain if they look good enough or they pick the right style. So, you know, if you're listening to this, please know this is not singular to the blind community.
1: Oh, not at all.
2: But there's not at all, right? So it's just something to know. Don't feel like this is just a burden on you, where this is just a thing, you know, with women everywhere, all over the world, no matter the, you know, our age or our shape or anything like that.
1: Yes, I know. I've asked, you know, multiple friends at different stages of life. How does this look? Does this look good on me? Do I look silly? All those
2: sure.
1: kinds of things. Is it a
2: yeah.
1: good color?
2: That's, I mean, and I think that, and again, when we've spoken earlier about this, but, you know, reaching out to a trusted person or persons or people around you or your friend group in terms of what they think about it, and then shopping with other people, whether they be sighted or blind, I think is a great way to boost our confidence, because then we get to try on a whole bunch of different stuff and know if it feels grabby at our waist or it pulls up at our crotch or too tight across our chest. Things that we can feel because it's tactile, right? If it feels any of those bad things, walk away. Because really, the first thing I would say is make sure you feel really comfortable in your clothes. Before we're going to talk about color and all that mm-hmm. other stuff, but first of all, we have to feel comfortable. We have to feel that when we stand up or sit down, that our pants aren't too short, it's not grabbing across our chest or our waist or our hips, and we can get up, sit down, move around, go walk up and down the aisle, whatever we have to do, and feel comfortable and our clothes that fit properly. So that would be the number one thing. And I want to say that from a fabric standpoint, the number one fabric for women in the world is called poly rayon span. It's a knitted fabric. Mm. It's got a little bit of spandex mm-hmm. in it. And you'll find spandex now in almost everything for women. And that's that little something that gives even your denim
1: right.
2: a little bit of stretch. Mm-hmm. So that you can even have your jeans zipped and buttoned and pull them up over your hips. And that is because it's got that spandex in it. So when you put it back on your body, it goes back into shape. But when you sit down, it doesn't cut across your, you know, doesn't cut you across mm-hmm. your stomach. So that is why that fabric. And the other thing about that fabric is it doesn't wrinkle or drape. And if you have to quickly

0: This service is intended solely for individuals who cannot read conventional print due to a disability. Ineligible listeners risk infringing on copyright laws, and KPBS Radio Reading Service is not responsible for any violations that may occur. Our service may not be redistributed without our written consent. If you agree to these conditions, please continue listening.
1: Yes.
2: Yes. Makes a big difference on fit and outlook and comfort.
1: Yeah, comfort is so important. Earlier this year, when it was Fashion Week in New York and they had the big, big gala and all the celebrities, wore all their costumes. And I know some of them, they women had dresses that they couldn't actually sit down in, and they showed them traveling like from their apartments or hotels to the event, and they had to travel standing up, and I get it, like it's a special thing. This is not something they do every day, but even just for an evening, I thought I wouldn't want to do that. I wouldn't want a dress made out of sand that I can barely move in, or that somebody has to carry me upstairs. It's like, I mean, it was kind of extreme for, for this event, but it's like, no, I'm all about the comfort.
2: But the interesting thing now, but let's talk about that, because you're talking about the Met Gala, which is the number one event in the entire world. And yes, there was a number, Demi Moore, I just saw an image of her in that she wore, and she had like a big bubble around her shoulders and sleeves. And I thought, boy, I'd really like to get closer images of that, because as soon as they finished taking those images, I know somebody came up and detached that entire piece from her gown. Mm-hmm. And I also know from having seen images and been in the fashion industry that many, many times portions of those gowns are removed once they hit the top of those stairs, and or you'll see them at midnight hanging with their besties at the Met Gala in a little kind of a slip dress, not the dress that they came in, that they got photographed, that's going to go worldwide and influence fashion everywhere. So just think about it. You want to be in that garment that they're hanging out with their besties at the Met Gala at midnight, right? You don't want to be in that garment where they're carrying you up the steps of, that beautiful museum.
1: Right.
2: And you can't walk. So think about that when you're thinking about anything, whether it be a special occasion dress or your everyday wear, again, that's a big comfort thing. And if you want to make a fashion statement, that's great. But generally for the rest of us, if we go to a special event, we're going to be doing it for 4 or 5 hours. If it's a work thing, we're going to be doing it for 8 to 10 hours. Mm-hmm. So we really, really have to know if we want to commit to that for that length of time.
1: For sure. Well, now that we've kind of discussed the importance of fashion and some general things that you may want to consider, let's talk about building a versatile wardrobe. I'm just like you said, like you might want to make a fashion statement, but how many of those pieces, do you really practically want in your wardrobe?
2: Right. So this is such a great question. I'm so glad we're talking about this. And this is something that I do see a lot within the blind community. And that is that generally pick a lane. I am a black apparel person. I lived in New York for 2 decades, right? Mm-hmm. And I traveled all over the world all the time. So what I wore all the time, including to the most fashionista shows in Paris and in Milan, was black yoga pants, black shoes, and a black t-shirt, and a black micropolar fleece jacket. Head to toe black. That's what I wore. And if you go to a lot of garment industry things, or if you see designers, if you have any sight left, walking down, after their shows, a lot of times they have on a pair of blue jeans and a black or white t-shirt. Mm-hmm. And that's because people in the design field don't generally paint themselves, or, we don't really outfit ourselves because we use our creativity to design other stuff. So things change, our point of view about what things should look like change

0: change constantly. So I would say if you're building a wardrobe or if you have a whole bunch of stuff in your closet and you're like, I can't get it together fashion-wise, pick a base color. My base color is black. So mm-hmm. I have black pants. I have gray pants. I have black jeans. I have black shoes. I have gray shoes. Right? So you're kind mm-hmm. of getting a groove there, right?
1: Yeah.
0: The secondary color that people pick is navy. And if you're a navy person, that's cool. But let me just tell you, being blind in low vision, there are a lot of shades of navy, a lot that we cannot discern. And a lot of navies don't match. So I would just say, if you're doing this and you're going to start, I would say pick black. That's the most dominant woman's color. So the same tops, colorful, pretty tops match with black pants as they do with navy pants, mm-hmm. right? But the control over black from the manufacturer's standpoint is so much tighter than it is over navy. So build a base, build a color base. And then the other third one, which is not as big for women, is khaki. That's a much bigger color base for men. Mm-hmm. But some people are warm tone people, so they pick khaki. So right. you just pick the your base color, and then you build everything else off your base color. And so if you're building your pants and they're black, you can have multiple different shapes and sizes. You can have leggings. You can have trousers. You can have knitted pants. You can have skirts. You can have dresses. You can have all sorts of stuff with black as the anchor. And then, again, like I said, you can just get any shoe that doesn't, and it doesn't have to all be solid black. It just has to have a black accent in it. And then honestly, you could go in your closet, fall down, pick up a whole bunch of stuff, put it on, and walk out and look great. Because basically everything, every top and every color, that whether it be a light pink, a bright pink, a purple, a brown, guess what? It all goes with black. And now if you pick black, you can pick a denim color. A lot of mm-hmm. women prefer a darker blue denim color mm-hmm. that's not really distressed or banged up, but they just want to have that jean thing. Incredibly enough, that also goes with all those tops as well. So from a confidence standpoint, I feel like it's a great thing to know that we can bumble in our closets and come out looking great, because all of our color is kind of gymboree pre-matched together.
1: Right. And it'll all coordinate.
0: Yeah, it all coordinate. So sometimes people will say to us, oh no, they only have that pant in navy. And you're like, oh, I love that pant. It fits so well. But I'm just going to tell you, take a deep breath, take a minute. Okay. Find out if they also have that pant in black and can ship it to you, or find out if you can just find another pant. Mm-hmm. You know, don't just suddenly introduce burgundy and navy and all these other colors into your bottoms if you don't have tops that go with it. Because the biggest thing for blind or sighted women is you go shopping, you come home, and nothing matches. And for mm-hmm. us, that is a train wreck. Because for me, I can't distinguish between, you know, navy, brown, green, burgundy. Right. I can't distinguish that without somebody else helping me. So that's what I'm saying. Start out, if you have to go in your closet now and start throwing stuff away, clean it up, make it organized, and pick your base color, do that. And make sure that everything goes together.
1: Are there certain pieces, and this would really apply for any woman, blind or sighted, mm-hmm. Are there certain pieces, if you're trying to develop a wardrobe and, mm-hmm. you know, you have a budget, but key pieces that mm-hmm. you can mix and match that can help you build what appears to be, you know, a sizable wardrobe mm-hmm. without having, you know, to have,
0: yes,
1: you know, five different pants and five different skirts and those kinds of things.
0: So, yes, 100%. The pants that I prefer the most are petite pants with the half back elastic that are twill from Kohl's. And I have them in, I have like four pairs in black and three pairs in gray. I know that seems crazy, but I wear them all the time. Mm-hmm. I also have, so I have a base pant. So I've identified a pant that's comfortable, that goes with everything. So you should identify a base pant in your wardrobe. Now, if you work in a city and you work for an accounting firm, then the fabric of your base pant for your work is probably going to be a synthetic fabric. It's not going to be a cotton fabric, okay? So just know that it'll be more like a dressy pant. Mm-hmm. So you have to have that core dressy pant, a couple of pairs of those as your base. I don't need to do that. So my base pant is a cotton twill, right? Which looks very professional, but is not up there with lawyers and accountants. Right. That's a more dress up fabric. Although, because I do need to go to events, I do have a pair of black synthetic pants. So I'd say if you want to build a very small assortment, you need a pair of dressy pants with a straight leg on them that are hemmed properly for your whatever dressy shoes you wear. You need a twill or cotton base pant that you can wear in between casual Fridays if you're a teacher, on the weekends, that you could just kind of wear anywhere, everywhere, but not super dressy. You have to have that pant. Then for just running around, you know, yoga pants or just leggings, which are cheap. They're $8 or $9. Okay. You know, definitely you have to have that in your wardrobe, something that you could throw on, because if you have to answer the door or something, mm-hmm. it's super simple. And the same thing with shorts. I wear little Hanes knitted shorts from Amazon, and I have them and I know this is going to be amazing, right? Black and gray. I have like 6 pairs, and that is the base of my wardrobe. So you have to have a short, you have to have a dressy pant, a casual pant. And then if you're a denim person, then you should have your go-to jean fit that you love. You know, you got it. You don't have to have a whole bunch of pairs of jeans. You may only need to buy one, but if you wear jeans every day for work, then I would get multiples of the jean that fits you. Mm-hmm. Those are the items that you need. Some women like to wear dresses, and I just want you to know that that is a little more difficult. If you're a woman that wears dresses all the time, you're going to need to fit those. You're going to need to order them from Amazon and try them all on, or go to a store and try them on, because fits and dresses really change based on the fabric. That is just a reality. So I would just say, don't make a dress the anchor in your wardrobe. Mm-hmm. Just don't do it. Know that you like them, and know that that's going to take a little extra work if that's the direction that you want to go. And then in terms of tops, you know, I would say always, I love 3/4 sleeve tops. Mm-hmm. So 3/4 sleeve, a lot of women's knitted tops have a nice little round neck or a boat neck that go over any of the bottoms I just described. You can throw them on over anything. And I think 3/4 sleeve is great. They're elbow length or 3/4 sleeve because you can wear them 12 months a year. I am not a fan of the winter and summer wardrobe thing. That is a huge mess and takes a huge amount of work. I rather prefer to have micro polar fleece jackets to throw on, a sweat jacket to throw on, a hoodie to throw on, a constructed, you know, jacket with a zipper. Mm-hmm. You know, I would prefer to have those. If you're a woman that likes to wear a blazer, then it's always nice to have a blazer to throw on over your jeans. You can throw that on over jeans, over yoga pants, right, over your dress up pants, anything that you want. And again, those are really staple. We're not talking about 30 things here. Mm-hmm. We're talking about, you know, only a few silhouettes. And if you find those silhouettes that you like, okay, and let's just say you're a blazer girl and you have a certain type of shape of blazer that you want to wear, and you work for an accounting firm or you're in a law firm and you need to wear them every day, then find out every freaking color that they make in that. Mm-hmm. Buy it. So many women buy multiple colors of things that fit because we already yes. feel good and confident in them, right? And right. if you buy lots of different color blazers and you wear a black or white shell up underneath it with a black pants and your black shoes, again, cha-ching, automatically you're dressed for success.
1: Yeah,
0: You're all pulled together. Mm-hmm.
1: What about organizing? clothes, whether it's in your closet or just thinking about like outfits.
0: So before we start the organization, I'm really going to seriously say, if you're listening to this and you're serious about this, you know, go to your closet and your drawers, maybe with somebody who's a pal, a sighted person or a trusted person, and start pulling out all that stuff that you don't wear. My rule is if I haven't worn it in a year, it gets donated. Mm-hmm. I think that's a really good rule. So first of all, declutter your closet and your drawers. Any stuff that doesn't fit or doesn't match, just get rid of it. So now you've got your closet pretty organized and clean. For me, from an organizational standpoint, when I was working in New York every day, on Sunday, I would organize all of my clothes. I would put my pants on. I would have all my pants on a hanger, and then I would pick out tops to wear with all my pants or even jeans, because I could wear jeans in my industry. Mm-hmm. And then I know this sounds kind of crazy and OCD, but let me just tell you, it works particularly well if you're not sighted. I would put my shoes in order from underneath where I had my outfit hanging. And the other thing that it included in that, whatever, I would put clean underwear and bras on the hangers too, mm-hmm. and socks. So the entire outfit, every single thing, including the shoes, are all hanging in a row in my closet. 5 days of apparel. So in the morning, no matter what other crazy thing happened, getting dressed was not going to be a problem. And I knew that I was going to match, and I knew that I had fresh underwear and socks, and I had a bra that was appropriate for the top that I was going to wear. Because sometimes, you know, if you're wearing a chunky sweater, you can get away with a sports bra. Mm-hmm. But if you're going to wear something a little more fitted, then you might need an underwear bra.
1: Right.
0: Which, can I talk about bras?
1: Sure.
0: Is this an okay time? Okay. So in terms of building your base wardrobe, one of the really key things for a woman is to have a really good bra. And I know that I've talked to a lot of women who wish they had a good bra. And one of the things is, depending on if we have a really large chest or as we age, we need a little extra support in order to look really good in our clothes. And sometimes if we don't have the correct support, it just puts too much strain on our back, or we have that big bulge where our bra ends in the back, and there's mm-hmm. like bra fat on the back,
1: right.
0: which we can feel it. It makes us feel not very confident, because we know you can see it. So I would say, you know, it's really important to get fitted for a bra, and you can get fitted for a bra at any department store. They have huge areas with lingerie, and they'll fit you for a bra, and when you get fitted for a bra, listen, if you don't want an underwire and it cuts you, you tell them, that does not feel good. Or if you like how the underwire lifts you up and makes you feel better, then you tell them. They want to hear what you want to say. They want to get you fitted properly. And you may get a more constructed bra for work, and you may get a really good sports bra for all the rest of the time. So, but get fitted properly. And know your bra size. Is your back of your bra 40? And is your cup size B or D? Because like when people call to place orders for me, one of the first things I ask, if they don't know what their size is, what's your bra size? Both the width of your back and the size of your cup. Because that's going to determine really what size t-shirt you wear, what size dress you wear, what size cardigan you wear. Mm-hmm. So you should always know that size. And you should feel comfortable in your bras and feel confident in your bras. And this is for whether you have a really small chest or a really large chest, doesn't matter. And then, you know, the other thing about bras is taking care of them. It's super simple. Just, you know, wash them in the sink on a regular basis. But we want to make sure that because they're awfully close to our armpits on the sides mm-hmm, of the bras, right? And so we just want to, and they're very expensive. And so we really can't usually have a lot of bras compared to some of the other stuff we have. So better to invest in a good bra, take care of it. You can throw it in the wash, no problem, but you can also hand wash it and dry it overnight. So that's just something I would say. And from a confidence standpoint, I see women that feel confident in their bras and know that all of their shirts are feeling really good, their backs don't hurt. And that really does make an impact on us to have that proper fit.
1: That is such good advice, and that is so true. You don't want straps cutting into you or all those kinds of things.
0: Mm-mm.
1: So that,
0: I used to have falling down. We used to fall down on my shoulder. I don't know.
1: That
0: know
1: too.
0: Why,
1: well, either extreme.
0: Yeah, that is like so. Either extreme. It's not very. It's good. Does not make you feel good.
1: No. No. Yeah, and even if nobody sees it, you know, it affects you. Yeah, it's uncomfortable.
0: Right? Yeah.
1: Yeah. Well, and that leads us a little bit as we're talking about fashion and some of the extra things about fashion. It kind of leads us also into grooming and skincare, mm-hmm. and makeup and those kinds of, mm-hmm. of things, because if you have all your outfits and then you want your, you know, your skincare to be good, so you feel confident,
0: right.
1: about how your face and your actual, right. person looks.
0: So this can be a very extensive conversation. We could do a podcast for 5 years, mm-hmm. just on this particular conversation.
1: Yeah.
0: But just in general, let's just talk really quickly about hygiene. So from a hygiene standpoint, you know, not in every country, but in the United States, women generally shave their armpits and their legs. So depending on if you have control of a razor and you feel confident in shaving your armpit or your legs, generally I can feel my hair. So mm-hmm. I can, even if I can't see it, I can tell if I've gotten the hair there.
1: Mm-hmm.
0: Then I get like triple, I just use women's disposable razors, which they have triple razors, and mm-hmm. they usually now have, some kind of creams and stuff on them. And I'm able to shave my armpits pretty quickly. And so usually after I shave my armpits, pat them to dry, and then I immediately put deodorant underneath my arms. Just, you know, what the heck? Mm-hmm. You're already up there. I might as well do that. So nod to the cleanliness. I don't have to worry about that. The same thing with shaving their legs. If you don't feel confident in using a razor, then there is cream depilatory that you can use. It's a creamy stuff. You put it under your arms and it melts the hair away. And then you take towels, like a wet, damp washcloth, and you wipe it off and it will wipe the hair off.
1: Mm-hmm.
0: So know that that is another option if you feel like you don't have control of your, of a razor. So those are two things that, and particularly the armpit hair affects smell. And so I think, mm-hmm. it gives women an edge on that smell thing because of the not having the armpit,
1: right.
0: hair. And I'd say on the deodorant standpoint, I use a more drier stick because I don't like the mm-hmm. ickiness of the roller thing. So make sure that you're picking a deodorant type that you like that lasts some 24 to 48 hours. That's your standard deodorant that you can put. And then every time you put your deodorant on, which, I would suggest washing, using, putting water in the sink, doing a little bidet thing. First, of course, using a clean washcloth, washing your face, around your face, your neck, your ears, definitely your eyes, those crusty little things in your eyes that you don't see. Around your mouth, the edges of your mouth, just scrub all of that. A clean washcloth will exfoliate your skin and freshen up your skin really, really nicely, which is something that women are particularly interested in. Mm-hmm. So just know, just a clean washcloth with water on it will do that. And then the next thing to do then is to wash your pits. You're with the same washcloth. You can now add a little soap to the water if you haven't already done that. And then wash your pits. And then wash your crotch, wash that whole area. And then, throw that washcloth in the, dirty clothes.
1: Mm-hmm.
0: And have 10 clean washcloths. That is a cheap investment to make sure that we can have really good hygiene every day and that we smell good. Because no matter how great our clothes are and how organized they are, if we pit out our shirts within the first hour, we are going to feel terrible all day.
1: Mm-hmm.
0: So that's like a one thing. The other thing is dental, making sure that our teeth are really clean, and that is brushing, you know, every morning and every night. And I am a big flosser. I have floss by my bed. I have floss on my table. I use floss sticks. Mm-hmm. These little plastic sticks.
1: Yeah.
0: And the sticks have a little trick, like on the back, you can flip them and they've got a little pointy thing, and you can take them and go in between your teeth with a little plastic pointy thing. And they're cheap. For a dollar, you can get 100 of them at the dollar store. So I'm a really big fan of this. It makes sure we don't get any plaque on our teeth, mm-hmm. and our teeth look really clean. And since we can't really see them, that's like a really important thing mm-hmm. for us. And one of the things that I had mentioned in another episode is, you know, in terms of mouth freshness, I always keep a little tiny tube of toothpaste in my purse. Literally, I just squirt it on my finger because it's tactile and I can find it. I squirt mm-hmm. it on my finger. I rub it in my mouth and on my tongue. And then I swallow it and my whole mouth feels refreshed. So if you need a little midday pickup and you don't have other choices, then that's actually a really good choice. From a hair standpoint, you know, get your hair trimmed every single month. Have somebody professional, whether it be Supercuts or a salon, depending on, you know, where you're at in life and what you're doing, get those ends trimmed. Make sure that there's not, the color isn't growing out if you color your hair. You know, just make mm-hmm. sure that it looks neat and tidy is a really important thing. And for women, nails are really important. So I have a metal nail file, and I just regularly use my nail file. I have a very inexpensive metal nail file, and on the back of the nail file, it's curved. So I use the back of the nail file, and I push down on my cuticles. Mm-hmm. Now, one thing you might feel on your fingers if you're not familiar with or you haven't done your nails is that there's a skin that grows up over our fingernails.
1: Right.
0: And it's not commonly acceptable in the United States for women to have cuticles growing on their fingernails. So if you don't go to get a manicure occasionally, which you can do for $12, by the way, then and you're doing your own nails, then, you know, one thing that you should do is push your cuticles back. So I use this little tool and I push my cuticles back pretty much all the time to make sure that my nails are completely free. And then I use the nail file and I just follow the curve, you know, of mm-hmm. my natural nails. And the other thing is, you know, our toenails are important with women because we wear a lot of open-toed shoes and sandals. Mm-hmm. You can use the nail file on your toe, your feet as well.
1: Yes.
0: You don't have to use a nail clipper, which can cut our skin and create bleeding and all sorts of terrible things like that. But if you regularly use a nail file on your nails, on your toes, then you can keep them nice and clean. And, you know, toes have cuticles too, guys. So just, you know, push the cuticles on your toes back as well. And that is just like a super simple, handy tool. And those are just two things that just give us that little edge to make sure that our hands are always going to be clean and our, you know, skin is always going to be clean. Now, in terms of makeup, I've heard a lot of blind women that love to go to Sephora mm-hmm. because they will do free makeup on you, and they seem to be very well trained. So if you want to experiment with makeup, that's a great place to go. Another place is any department store. I use Clinique because I don't like fragrance in my makeup and I'm allergic to all that fragrance stuff. Mm-hmm. So in terms of if you decide to wear makeup and you want to use a base makeup, the one thing I would say for us as blind people is to use a sponge to put the base on to make sure that it's spread evenly, and make sure you go over your chin to under your neck because we don't want any lines where your makeup ends. And if we use a sponge, that just kind of lets it kind of do a brush stroke into your skin. You can't see the end of the makeup.
1: Right.
0: And then if you do that, then take a second sponge that's totally different than the first one, just a different clean one, because they usually come like 40 in a bag. Make sure you go around your hairline where your hair is to make sure that there's not any globs of makeup right there around your hairline. So those are just two little tips from if you want to do makeup. Now, there's a lot more extensive stuff like how to apply mascara, making sure that your eyebrows are tidy. And again, that is a pretty extensive conversation. But I will say that women commonly use mascara. Eyebrows are something that people look at all the time. So if you haven't taken a look at your eyebrows, you might want to ask somebody who you trust completely how your eyebrows are looking and make sure that those are maintained on a monthly basis as well. And if you have any like skin problems, you know, any like acne or any stuff like that, make sure that you're treating that or to going to your primary care doctor to make sure that you're getting, you know, medication for that.
1: Well, and all those things I think really, really help in terms of confidence and feeling good about oneself.
0: I completely agree. And there's one other thing, and that is if you want to just really inexpensively fill the sink with hot water and let the steam, put a towel over your head and let the steam from the hot water go on your face. It will open up your pores. And occasionally there's like little blackheads or whiteheads or just little junk that our pores pick up. And generally as women, we really don't like to have that in our skin. It's particularly around our nose, right? So if you want to steam your face in your sink pretty much for free, just do that. And then once your face is all nice and sweaty like that, again, take another one of those cheap, clean towels, hand towels that you have, and just use it and wipe your face off with it. And if you want to, you can then take it, take the towel, and then particularly just kind of squeeze around your nose, not hard, but just to make sure if there's any blackheads or any stuff around your nose, that will just come out naturally once you steamed your face. And again, it doesn't cost any money at all, but it gives you that sparkling, clear, nice complexion that, that everybody goes for.
1: Right.
0: And it also exfoliates your face and it makes, and it gives you that good skin.
1: Yes. And there are so many choices and products and, you know, were marketed to by so many of different cosmetic companies and skincare companies. And a lot of that really depends of what you want to use, how complicated you want your skincare routine to be. But also if you have oilier skin or drier skin, it may change with age. I know mine, mine definitely did. And just, you know, again, I think, as you said, if you go to a makeup counter or Sephora, that if you need some guidance and which products would be best suited for your skin type, but it doesn't always have to be super expensive to, you know, to have moisturizer and things.
0: Exactly. And you know what, honestly, I don't put, I don't, I only wear makeup occasionally when I'm speaking at events, and I just go with my own clear skin. I myself don't use soap. I use water and I wash my face in the morning. I wash my face at night. If I get really super sweaty, then I wash my face. But again, I use clean washcloths and people comment about my skin all the time. They think I'm using like millions of dollars worth of stuff. I'm literally using a clean washcloth and water on my face. And I just want to say, if you mentioned oily skin, if you have oily skin, it's pretty good to have some tissues around just to blot your face during the day, because that probably make you feel a little more comfortable not to deal with that oiliness. But yeah, the whole makeup thing is a total choice and requires a lot of focus and commitment to do that. And I agree with you. It really changes from when you're 12 to when you're 70. Very lots and lots of changes in your life in terms of what happens to your skin and also what kind of makeup you want to wear at the time. And if you want to wear makeup at all,
1: right.
0: But the basis of everything is really clean, clear skin. And of course, drinking water is probably the number one thing.
1: Yes. Yeah, stay hydrated.
0: Our skin go, yeah. Stay hydrated. That people will say, wow, what do you do? And I'm like, I drink like 12 glasses of water a day. So that's like a free beauty tip there.
1: Yeah. That makes
0: stay
1: a difference.
0: Hydrated. Makes a huge difference.
1: Well, and I think you just have to decide what you want your routine to be, and what's important to you, because we get all these messages from the outside, but at the end of the day, for you to feel confident isn't so much about, well, am I meeting everybody's expectations for me, but do you feel good? Do you feel comfortable and confident in your own skin?
0: And, you know, for me, truthfully, you know, when I do put on the base makeup and do all that stuff, even with all the things, tips I just told you, I still go to my husband or son and make sure that they can't see any transition from my base into my hair. Mm-hmm. And so for me, really not wearing makeup and hydrating really well and using clean washcloths in my skin and water, I look really healthy and great. And I feel like I feel much more confident than when I'm worried about whether there's globs of slightly tan, you know, makeup hanging off my ear. And so, So it's like I said, if you go the makeup route, you have to get a routine down exactly what you said. We have very good visual memory. We are, you know, we have incredible muscle memory. So once we get that routine down, you know, we can do it without sight. But we have to really commit to it, you know, and do it on a regular basis. And if you do wear makeup every day, you know what? You got to go to the sink at night with that brand new clean washcloth and you got to wash it all off. Mm-hmm. And again, if you want to go really inexpensively, you can use Vaseline on your face every night if you want. And during the day, if you feel like a little dry, you can put Vaseline on your face. You do not have to spend $100 on moisturizers. If you want to, you can, but you literally, okay. So my two favorite things to put on my hair and face, olive oil and avocado oil.
1: Oh, wow.
0: And when you talk to stylists, when they say, what do you do with your hair? I'm like, oh, I put olive oil in it every night. I massage a little, I rub it on my hands and I rub it into my hair. And they're like, wow. They're like, I do too. Like they start telling me they're not using these products that they're selling. They're putting avocado oil on their face and in their hair. And it's really great in your, you know, hands too. Literally you can cook some spaghetti and then, you know,
1: and moisturize with the olive oil
0: and moisturize it. Avocado oil and olive oil are like the best things in the whole world for like everything. So know that you can, I mean, I absolutely do that 100%. I don't use other conditioners or moisturizers. I use olive oil. I have a bottle of olive oil in my bathroom, smear it on my neck and my face at night, rub it my hands and then rub it through my hair. And then voila. So super simple and accessible and not expensive. And your skin will look great. And so will your hair.
1: Well, Tricia, this has been such great advice and great tips. Any final thoughts as we're wrapping up our month of fashion?
0: Yeah. You know, again, you know, I have met some women are really into goth and they have like corsets on with these big full skirts and boots and people that are really into hard rock and then women who just really like flowery prints. And I have talked to some women who have been totally blind since birth and have kind of discovered their fashion just kind of along the way by asking questions and seeing how things feel and knowing what's appropriate for events. And so I just would encourage everyone to know that fashion is completely accessible and that everybody asks everybody else about fashion. This is a topic of conversation among all women. And so if you're more interested in expanding and expressing yourself through fashion, then get in on the conversation. Start asking about, do they have any, you know, is there such a thing as any kind of a flower t-shirt or, you know, do they have, you know, this or that, or I really like this, or I heard somebody talk about this. Get engaged in the conversation so you can find the stuff that you love that you think will really express who you are as a person.
1: Well, thank you again. I want to be sure people know where to find you at Blind Girl Designs.
0: So our company is Blind Girl Designs. Our website is as I say, just shout at your phone, blindgirldesigns.com, and we will pop up. And you can place an order. We take like every kind of payment in the whole world, but you can also just tap on the phone and it will dial directly to us. And we take a ton of phone orders. And then we also help, you know, fit by your description of, you know, what your size is. And so we're really, really happy to do phone orders. And our phone number is 862-448-1011. But it's a live link on our website as well. And we have t-shirts, hoodies, dresses, cardigans, and we've got tons of white canes for White Cane Day all over our prints. And we'd love you to come and see what we do at Blind Girl Designs.
1: Yeah, I have some of Trisha's pieces, and I love them, and they're super comfortable, so as well as being fun. So I highly encourage you to do that. We're going to have a bit of a shift here from September and fashion to October emergency preparedness. And again, you know, with that extra twist of specifically looking at what a person who's blind or has low vision might need to consider as you're preparing for an emergency. So that's quite a shift, but we hope that you will join us for Emergency Preparedness Month. We'd love to get your questions or comments. Certainly invite you to share any experiences or tips you have about fashion or grooming or makeup tips through our social media. That is great as well, on Facebook, or I still want to say Twitter or X. So definitely we encourage you to interact with us if you would like. We hope all this really great practical tips is helping you to navigate your life with vision loss.

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2: Thank you for joining us for Audiophile Magazine, read by Sarah, featuring Audiophile Magazine. And today, since I have the latest edition of Audiophile Magazine, we're going to start off with the editor's picks for the most intriguing upcoming releases in December of 2024 and January of 2025. Pat Barker brings us The Voyage Home, read by Kristen Atherton. In this final volume of her Trojan trilogy, Barker once again focuses on women's stories. Narrator Kristen Atherton won earphones for her performance of both previous volumes. It's available unabridged from Random House Audio. 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From the author of Our Wives Under the Sea, three sisters grapple with their father's death and their own lives in a world where it won't stop raining. 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The Forbidden Book by Sasha Lam, read by Sophie Amos. We awarded earphones to Lam's When the Angels Left the Old Country, so we're looking forward to this new novel, A Magical Exploration of Jewish Identity. 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Release date December 3rd. The Rivals, Claudia Lynn, Book 2, by Jane Peck, read by Eunice Wong. Eunice Wong returns to narrate the second Claudia Lynn adventure, in which Claudia investigates a murder related to the world of online dating. Available unabridged from Random House Audio, trade edition, digital download, ISBN 978-059-394-7234. For $22.50, release date December 3rd. The Shutouts by Gabriel Korn, read by Gail Shalen. In this follow-up to Yours for the Taking, outsiders try to survive in a dystopian future. Available unabridged from Macmillan Audio, trade edition digital download, ISBN 978-125-0370976 for $26.99. Release date December 3rd. Weiqi Wang gives us Rental House, read by Jen Zhao. A couple grapples with their in-laws in this novel from the author of Joan is Okay. It's available unabridged from Penguin Audio. 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Release date December 3rd. 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Longtime narrators Kate Redding and Michael Kramer return to perform this latest installment in Sanderson's epic fantasy series. 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Release date December 6th. Heavenly Tyrant, Iron Widow, Book 2, by Shiran J. Shao, read by Rong Fu. Fans have been waiting a long time for this sequel to Iron Widow, which melded Chinese history with high-octane sci-fi action. It's available from Tundra Books, unabridged, recommended for ages 14 and up. 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Release date December 24th. Knife Skills for Beginners by Orlando Murin, reader to be announced. A locked room mystery set in a London cooking school might be just the thing for some post-holiday listening. It's available unabridged from recorded books. 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Release date, December 24th. Rosa Vita by Anita Desai, read by Mira Simon. A daughter learns secrets about her mother that may or may not be true. 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Nnedi Okorafor gives us Death of the Author, read by Liz Famey, Antonia Sayemi, Jason Culp and Chris Juma. A writer's sci-fi novel makes her famous and also affects the future of humanity. 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Witchcraft for Wayward Girls by Grady Hendrix. 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In this new horror from Hendrix, unwed pregnant women and girls are sent to the repressive Wellwood House in 1970s Florida. 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Presumed Guilty by Scott Turow, read by Grover Gardner. A new legal thriller from the author of Presumed Innocent. Golden Voice, Grover Gardner, narrates. 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Release date, January 14th. Isola by Allegra Goodman, read by Fiona Hardingham and Allegra Goodman. In the 16th century, a woman is abandoned on a small island and must survive the brutal winter. Available unabridged from Random House Audio. 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Release date, January 21st. Onyx Storm, The Empyrean, Book 3, by Rebecca Yaros, reader to be announced. Superfans won't have to be told that this new audiobook in the hyper-popular Romantasy series is arriving soon. It's available from Recorded Books, unabridged. 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The Rainfall Market by Yo-Yeon Gwang, translated by Slin Jung, read by Rosa Escoda. A young woman accompanied by a magical cat searches for a better life. 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We Do Not Part by Han Kang, translated by Yi Yai Won and Paige Ania Morris. Read by Greta Jung. A new novel from Han Kang, winner of the 2024 Nobel Prize in Literature. Available unabridged from Random House Audio. 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Release date, January 21st. Realm of Ice and Sky, Triumph, Tragedy and History's Greatest Arctic Rescue, by Buddy Levi, read by Will Damron. We liked the team-up of author Levi and narrator Will Damron in Empire of Ice and Stone, and they're together again for this new

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1: 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And finally, Black and Blues, How a Color Tells the Story of My People, by Imani Perry, reader to be announced. Author Perry, who has previously written South to America, which won the National Book Award, examines how the color blue is intertwined with the history of African and African-American people and the concept of blackness. 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And since we are at the end of 2024, we have Audiophile Editor Select 2024 Best Audiobooks. The universe of audiobooks is a vast one, and at Audiophile we take our mission of evaluating and recommending them seriously. 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And I'm going to go through the categories and list the books and their authors. And if there is a review in this issue, I will add that as well. Starting with Best of Fiction. The Cemetery of Untold Stories by Julia Alvarez, read by Alma Cuervo. 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Come and Get It by Kylie Reed, read by Nicole Lewis, Penguin Audio. Here One Moment by Leanne Moriarty, read by Caroline Lee and Geraldine Hakewell, available from Random House Audio. James by Percival Everett, read by Dominic Hoffman, available from Random House Audio. The Limits by Nell Freudenberger, read by Rebecca Lohman, available from Random House Audio. And finally, The Women by Kristen Hanna, read by Julia Whelan and Kristen Hanna, available from Macmillan Audio. And we have a review of Here One Moment. Here One Moment by Leanne Moriarty, read by Caroline Lee and Geraldine Hakewell. Narrators Caroline Lee and Geraldine Hakewell weave the threads of this tense exploration of free will. Everyone on a delayed flight across Australia is tired and frustrated as they await reaching their destination. Suddenly, a nondescript woman stands and begins pointing to fellow passengers and stating how they will die and when. She won't remember this later, when the predictions start coming true. Lee voices Cherry, the Death Lady, with petulant sincerity, smoothly undercutting her seeming villainousness as her past unfolds. Hakewell portrays the other passengers as they struggle to forget the predictions or change their destinies. As she skillfully varies her tone to reflect the many travellers, Hakewell's narration creates the sense that they are united in fear and hope. It's available from Random House Audio, 16 hours long, unabridged. 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

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What's Next Is Now by Frederick G. Fert, read by Sean Pratt, available from Harper Audio. And we have a review of that last title. What's Next Is Now, How to Live Future Ready, by Frederick G. Fert, read by Sean Pratt. Narrating this cutting-edge guide to personal growth and initiative, Sean Pratt captures every bit of the author's enthusiasm for the lessons he learned while leading an innovation team at Google. Pratt's pitch patterns and phrasing are beautiful to hear. He uses strategic pauses that highlight important words, along with tone and intensity changes that sync perfectly with the author's stories and insights. Author Frederick Fert interviewed current and former Google employees he trained and coached, abstracting from their lives the key attitudes and approaches needed to navigate uncertainty and prepare for the future. Along with the unique drives that fuel each of us, he shows how curiosity, empathy, optimism, and other mindsets can help us see the opportunities in front of us and shape the world as we would like it to be. It's available from Harper Audio, 7 hours long, unabridged. Trade edition, digital download, ISBN 978-006-329-4882 for $27.99. And now we have Best of Biography and Memoir Titles. 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What I Ate in 1 Year by Stanley Tucci, read by Stanley Tucci, available from Simon & Schuster Audio. And we have reviews of John Lewis, Profiles in Mental Health Courage, and What I Ate in 1 Year. Starting with John Lewis, A Life by David Greenberg, read by David Sadson. John Lewis has been described as a quiet revolutionary and the conscience of Congress. This sums up the two halves of this biography, which covers his early years as a frontline civil rights campaigner and his later years as a driving force on Capitol Hill. Narrator David Sadson offers a solid and engaging narration. He carries listeners along through detailed descriptions of the history of the civil rights movement and the machinations in Congress. The author's straightforward journalistic style translates well to audio, except for the placement of attribution in direct quotes. But this is a tiny flaw in an otherwise highly listenable and informative work. Sadson's smooth narration adds to the compelling nature of the text. It's available from Simon & Schuster Audio, 24.5 hours unabridged. Trade edition, digital download, ISBN 978-179-718-5217 for $39.99. Profiles in Mental Health Courage by Patrick J. Kennedy and Stephen Fried, read by Johnny Heller and Patrick J. Kennedy. After JFK's nephew Patrick delivers the prologue, Johnny Heller's moving performance of this excellent audiobook shows why he's regarded as one of today's top narrators. His varied pacing and subtle voicings and volume modulations make for good listening in themselves. Furthermore, they're never out of sync with the shifting moods and overall poignant content offered by the articulate congressman and his co-writer.
The authors recount the stories of 12 prominent people with psychiatric disorders as they struggle to manage their symptoms, seek help, and integrate their conditions with their work and personal relationships. These unflinching reports of how they handled their emotional pain and out-of-control behavior will speak to the heart and broaden awareness of the unseen challenges of managing mental health disorders. It's available from Penguin Audio, 10 hours long, unabridged. Trade edition, digital download, ISBN 978-059-382-8069 for $20. Books on Tape has the library edition, digital download, ISBN 978-059-382-8076 for $76. What I Ate in 1 Year by Stanley Tucci, read by Stanley Tucci. Soon, Stanley Tucci may be as famous as a food writer as he is as an actor. A nuanced narrator who plays with tone and tempo like a jazz musician, he knows how to be ironic, self-effacing, witty, and charming. Yet his performance is most satisfying because of his restraint. Often he describes a dish as simply delicious, rather than extolling its virtues. Happily, this candid diary-like memoir does not contain every day's meals, meetings, outings, parentings. Tucci is a creative gourmand who is mischievous. He whispers his preparation of pigeon breasts and masterfully ends each section with suggestions, recipes, appreciations, and observations. Since he's an Italophile and pasta devotee, his greatest love is, of course, La Cucina Italiana. It's available from Simon & Schuster Audio, 7.75 hours, unabridged. Trade edition, digital download, ISBN 978-179-718-5484 for $19.99. 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The Briar Club by Kate Quinn, read by Saskia Marleveld, available from Harper Audio. The Grey Wolf by Louise Penny, read by Jean Brassard, available from Macmillan Audio. 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The Sequel by Jean Hanth Korolitz, read by Julia Whelan, available from Macmillan Audio. 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And You'll Never Find Me by Alison Brennan, read by Hilary Huber, available from Harlequin Audio. And we have a review of The Grey Wolf, Chief Inspector Gamache, Book 19, by Louise Penny, read by Jean Brassard. Jean Brassard, Louise Penny's choice to narrate her 19th Armand Gamache, Three Pines novel, proves an inspired selection. From his portrayals of familiar Three Pines residents to his introduction of new characters, Brassard, a native Quebecois and award-winning actor, gets it right. Domestic terrorism takes Gamache, Jean-Guy and Isabelle from Montreal to the Vatican and to an isolated French monastery. Brassard's accents, whether French-Canadian, Italian or continental French, create indelible characters. His performance lets us feel Reine-Marie's warmth and Armand's affectionate nature, and he adds an additional layer to surly Ruth and her potty-mouthed duck. Exciting and entertaining. It's available from Macmillan Audio, 12.75 hours unabridged. 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
The Pairing by Katie McQuiston, read by Emma Galvin and Max Myers, available from Macmillan Audio. And we have no reviews in this issue for those titles, and I will continue with the other best of audiobooks next week. And that's it for me for today. Thank you for joining us for Audiophile Magazine, read by Sarah.

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0: Aftersight.
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0: Imagine navigating through a dense fog that doesn't lift, where shapes and colors merge into shadows. This is a reality for many facing diabetic retinopathy, a sneaky complication of diabetes that damages the eye's blood vessels, leading to potential vision loss or blindness. It doesn't play favorites. Anyone with type 1 or type 2 diabetes can find themselves in this fog, especially if blood sugar levels have been a roller coaster ride for years. In the early stages, this condition might be the secret keeper, revealing no symptoms or only minor vision issues. But as it progresses, the signs become impossible to ignore. Floaters dancing in your vision, blurriness, fluctuating clarity, and perhaps areas of darkness. The battle against diabetic retinopathy begins with understanding. It starts as non-proliferative diabetic retinopathy, where blood vessels in the retina begin to weaken, bulge, and leak. If unchecked, it evolves into proliferative diabetic retinopathy, a more severe stage where the eye, in a desperate bid for normalcy, grows new but fragile vessels that bleed easily, possibly leading to scar tissue and retina detachment. The risks aren't just a list in a medical textbook. They're real and include everyone with diabetes, particularly those with uncontrolled blood sugar, high blood pressure, high cholesterol, and those who smoke. Prevention and early intervention are the shields and swords in this fight. Regular eye exams with dilation, a vigilant eye on blood sugar levels, maintaining a balanced diet, engaging in regular physical activity, and saying a firm no to smoking are critical strategies. If you're pregnant or have a history of diabetes, your eyes deserve even more attention with additional exams to navigate through pregnancy safely. In the midst of these challenges, there's a beacon of hope. Diabetic retinopathy doesn't lead to vision loss. By taking charge of diabetes management, engaging in healthy lifestyle choices, and keeping a keen eye on any changes in vision, the fog can clear. The journey isn't walked alone. Eye care professionals are allies, ready to guide, support, and intervene when necessary. If the world starts to blur or shadows begin to invade your sight, reach out to them. Your vision is invaluable, and with the right care, the clarity of life's beautiful details can be preserved.
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4: Thank you for joining us for the New York Times Book Review, read by Nefeli Schneider, featuring book reviews authored by critics from the New York Times. The Scrapbook by Heather Clark. The book cover is orange, with an old black-and-white photograph crookedly taped of a couple hugging. The reviewer is Caleb Crane. They were enemies in war. Now their grandkids are in love. In Heather Clark's novel, The Scrapbook, an American girl meets a German boy and falls head over heels and head first into a history of fascism. Germany's cultural identity was spoiled by fascism. Some of its most transcendent contributions to literature, music, and the arts are mistrusted now, as coming from a country that, for a dozen years, was led by a ranting authoritarian who scapegoated a socially vulnerable group, locked up its members in slave labor camps without due process, much as America is locking up undocumented immigrants today in CECOT, C-E-C-O-T, a forced labor prison in El Salvador, and went on to organize their deaths. The Scrapbook, the first novel by Heather Clark, the author of a well-received biography of Sylvia Plath, imagines a love affair shadowed by the Holocaust two generations later. It's 1996, and Anna, an American senior at Harvard, falls for Christoph, a blonde German with an archaic torso, a fencing scar in his left temple, and a somewhat flickering attentiveness. Early on, Anna and Christoph realize that their grandfathers had fought in opposite sides in World War II. Hers was one of the first Allied soldiers to help liberate the Nazi concentration camp at Dachau and to arrive at Hitler's mountain retreat at Berchtesgaden. She treasures a scrapbook of his photos. In an author's note, Clark writes that her own grandfather's wartime photos are collected in a similar scrapbook. Christoph's two grandfathers, meanwhile, served in the German army, the Wehrmacht, not the SS, he emphasizes. The one was a teenager drafted in the war's final days, and the other deserted and joined the resistance in 1943, or so Christoph claims to believe. After an initial idyll in Anna's Harvard dorm, the romance shifts to Germany, where Christoph shows Anna not only Dachau and Berchtesgaden, but also Nuremberg's Palace of Justice, where Nazi officials were tried after the war, the Black Forest, which makes her think of witches and gingerbread, and the Christmas market in Hamburg, where the Glühwein inspires her to wonder, what had I done to deserve such happiness? As Christoph tutors her in German history and philosophy, "Have you read Habermas?" he quizzes. The low-key tries to figure out how complicit his family was with Nazi crimes. Were the impressive 19th-century antiques in his parents' music room plundered from Jewish families? Several chapters imagine the wartime experiences of the characters' grandfathers. As Anna marches through the Black Forest, he too associates it with witches and gingerbread, an overlap that could be either a lapse in authorial control or an attempt to suggest that the chapters are Anna's imaginative reconstructions, a way to let the reader see the seams with which historical fiction is patched together. For an even more rigorously deconstructed version of historical fiction, check out Siobhan Phillips' remarkable 2022 novel, Benefit. From the start, two of Anna's former college roommates, who happen to be Jewish, suspect that Christoph is no good, in part because he's a German who's only two generations from Auschwitz, and in part because he only focuses on Anna when it's convenient for him. The two grounds are hardly commensurable, and I winced when Anna quoted Plath's quip that every woman adores a fascist. But if you're willing to wink at the incongruity, the novel does offer a flying tour of literary representations of the Holocaust and its legacy, a lightly annotated reading list that includes fiction writers such as Tadeusz Borowski and W.G. Sebald, as well as a mediation in the cost of political crimes to a nation's trustworthiness and honor even generations later. In an early chapter, Christoph shares with Anna an anecdote that neatly emblematizes the moral stain. To build the camp at Buchenwald, the Nazis raised the beech trees that the location was named for, while leaving intact an oak thought to have been dear to the romantic novelist and naturalist Goethe. Imagine Seacott at Walden Pond. The reviewer, Caleb Crane, is the author of the novels Necessary Errors and Overthrow. Not My Type, One Woman Versus a President, by E. Jean Carroll. The book cover has a picture of E. Jean Carroll, a blonde woman smiling and wearing sunglasses. The reviewer is Alexandra Jacobs. In Not My Type, E. Jean Carroll gets the last gab about the Trump trials. Her lawyers urged that she keep her testimony short. With legal victories in hand, she's sharing her life story and what it was like on the stand. There is a picture of the author looking into the camera with a half smile. The caption reads, E. Jean Carroll's Not My Type is both a memoir and a scrapbook of the two trials in which she accused President Trump of sexual assault and defamation. We already know that E. Jean Carroll looked smashing when she went to court versus Donald J. Trump, but her irrepressible voice was necessarily repressed. For 27 years, with countless exclamation points and emphatic italics, Carroll wrote the Ask E. Jean column for Elle magazine, focusing on the perils of modern dating. Advice columns, a quaint holdover from the heyday of print, you'd think ChatGPT would make redundant, remain curiously ubiquitous. Yet even in a crowded field, this adrenalized agony aunt, currently on Substack, stands out with her giddy feminism. Her tuxedo cat is named Vagina T. Fireball. Literary references, the Great Pyrenees dog, Miss Havisham, and runaway retro expressions like egads and twit piffle. Testifying in depositions and two trials, however, Carroll was instructed by her lawyers to keep her answers short. Very, very short, she writes in Not My Type, a delightful, full-gallop account of the experience and sequel of sorts to What Do We Need Men For?, published in 2019, in which she first accused Trump of assaulting her in a Bergdorf Goodman dressing room. I received the impression that saying nothing at all would be best, she adds. Now she is saying pretty much everything, including a few evidentiary morsels not introduced at trial, like that Jeffrey Epstein, Trump's friend, had heard and gossiped about what had happened. And the 1987 Spy 100 issue listed Bergdorf dressing rooms in an article about places for lunchtime adultery. The man the magazine called a short-fingered vulgarian was among those on the cover. Trump has plenty of his own insults at hand, of course. Indeed, the title, Not My Type, is taken from one about why he never would have advanced on the unconsenting Carol. Number one, she's not my type. He did, however, mistake her in an old photo for one of his exes, Marla Maples. Number two, it never happened, he added. It never happened, okay? Last Friday, an appeals court rejected his bid for a redo. Carroll may not have yet received the combined $88.3 million awarded to her in damages, over $100 million with compounded interest, which she vows here to donate to various causes the president hates. But with transcript excerpts, morning routines, and packing lists, a la the canonical one by the author she calls St. Joan Didion, she has produced a trial scrapbook that is also a memoir of love and friendship, a photo party, a movie set, and, though sprinkled with social media posts, a mash note to ye olde new journalism. She is a Tom Wolfett, armored in a navy blue Dior-inspired Zara suit and Revlon's toast of New York lipstick, punctuating her observations with whoosh and a swack. She notes the Trump lawyer Joe Tacopina's schmancy tailoring and muscular physique, leaning a left buttock as pumped as a tetherball against the jury box. She compares the defendant variously to a finely aged Troy Donahue, an elderly gigolo, and as the wind ruffles his famous coif, Barbara Stanwyck. A mock jury summoned to prepare her for the trial perceived Carroll as a member of the elite. How anyone can think a hick raised in sticks so deep the hick is still pulling twigs out of her hair 80 years later is elite is beyond me, she writes. Maybe because she savors words like volutinous. Her attorney warned her against more than three syllables. And because she insists one government chamber resembles a busby Berkeley ballroom, and she can handily compare the Benadryl recommended by friends concerned about her insomnia to the orange juice laced with whiskey pressed upon Gussie Finknotel in P.G. Wodehouse's Right Ho, Jeeves. Raised in a red brick schoolhouse in Fort Wayne, Indiana, Carol, former sorority girl, cheerleader, beauty pageant survivor, began pitching story ideas to magazines when she was 12. Esquire accepted her first article when she was 37. Can you imagine the relentless, insane, glorious, hot, blistering, beat-yourself-up, plow-ahead, never-say-die enthusiasm that drives a woman to go on and on and on through a blizzard of blunt editors' numbing nose for 25 years? She marvels. Honey, I fold after 25 seconds. Carol took Fran Lebowitz camping for Outside, became Playboy's first female contributing editor, and chewed acid with Hunter S. Thompson for an appropriately gonzo biography, wherein she assumed the alter ego of a virginal ornithologist named Miss Letitia Snap, who was interested in Thompson's peacock collection. This adventuresome anything-goes spirit, Carol writes, also led her to accept Trump's suggestion that they visit the lingerie floor of Bergdorf's, a store with dressing rooms so capacious that Jackie Kennedy used them to pore over manuscripts after lunch when she was an editor at Doubleday. "Hey, you're that advice lady," she remembers Trump saying when they ran into each other in the lobby. "Hey, you're that real estate tycoon." And before long, she testified, after stroking a fur hat, Dr. Evil style, and suggesting some personal shopping, he had pulled down her tights and was rummaging, and worse, in her private parts. Carol had attended a Pi Beta Phi pledge dance on the arm of the future basketball star Tom Van Arsdale. Oh, I simply adore Tom Van Arsdale. And married twice. Among her lovers were the actors Ben Vereen and Richard Harris, and the gadabout journalist Anthony Hayden Guest. But after Trump's attack, she writes, she stopped having sex. It's like when shopkeepers pull down this metal grate to secure the store, she told a trauma specialist. Little Jeannie, who was so boy-crazy her whole life, just shut it down. If only Bergdorf's had pulled down that grate. But then this book would not exist, topping off Carol's whipped cream ouvre like a slightly bruised but still buoyant maraschino cherry. The reviewer, Alexandra Jacobs, reviews all kinds of books, but is often drawn to life writing, which includes biography, memoir, letters, essays, and some fiction. Bug Hollow by Michelle Huneven. The book cover has a color drawing of a house that is split in two. The right side is intact and well manicured, but the left side is dilapidated, with broken windows boarded up, torn siding, and grass growing through the roof. There is a silhouette of a person standing in a lit second-story window looking out. The reviewer is Helen Schumann. The memory of a teenage golden child ripples across generations. Michelle Huneven's novel, Bug Hollow, begins with a tragedy in 1970s California. The ramifications are felt across three countries and five decades. Entering the lives of the Samuelson family in 1970s Altadena, California, feels like getting into a warm bath. Michelle Huneven's sixth novel, Bug Hollow, instantly seduces even the most news-addled reader with its lovely, lucid prose, its spot-on period details, those payphones, and superb gift for description of a sprawling cast led by a supportive engineer father, Phil, and a prickly elementary school teacher mother, Sybil, and especially of California's many wildly differing landscapes. The Samuelson simply suburban world turns upside down when 17-year-old Ellis, the sunny eldest child of three, goes camping with his friends outside Santa Cruz and doesn't bother to come back. Some girl has snagged Ellis, Sybil frets. Good for her, Phil says, and the marital tension is established. Dad is chill, and Mom is a control freak. Days turn into weeks with little contact from Ellis, and a lot of panicking from Sybil. Is her son dropping out of college before he's even begun? Until the family tracks him to a rundown house in the Santa Cruz Mountains called Bug Hollow, the part commune, part crash pad, where Ellis has moved in with Julia, an artsy, beautiful girl he met on the beach. The young couple's joy brings back all the feels, as the kid says today, the aha-ness of falling in love for the first time. But Sybil isn't having any of it, and brings her boy home to spend his last pre-college week with his family. As Ellis's youngest sister, Sally, the precocious and dryly hilarious narrator of the first chapter, puts it, Julia made a little speech about how she didn't want our parents to be mad at her because she and Ellis truly loved one another and would be together forever, and she hoped to love and be loved by his family, too. My eyes filled. It is not a spoiler to reveal that by page 21, Ellis is dead, accidentally drowned in a quarry 5 days into his freshman year at Ole Miss. Phil goes down to Mississippi and returns with a box wrapped in shiny ivory paper and tied with a thick purple ribbon, Sally narrates, thinking it was probably candy and for everyone, another big assortment of chocolates he'd bought at the airport. In fact, it is Ellis's remains. The lack of sentimentality surrounding this death is as shocking to the reader as it is to this repressed and soon-to-be-fractured family who will carry this dead child along with them emotionally for generations. The novel evolves from its innocent opening into something more intriguing. Nothing, aside from the book jacket summary, prepares the reader for the 5-decade international saga that unfolds in 10 discrete but interwoven chapters, each narrated by a different member of the Samuelson family or its widening circle. Formally, the result is something like a narrative love child of Alice Munro's novelistic short stories and Elizabeth Strout's novels of interconnected short stories. Julia turns out to be pregnant with Ellis's daughter, whom she offers to the Samuelsons to adopt while remaining a part of their lives for decades. Viewed from the perspectives of her husband and now 3 daughters over time, Sybil is revealed as a bitter and biting alcoholic, a gifted and giving teacher, but a lousy, indifferent mother. God, Katie, roll down your window, she tells her eldest daughter, ruining a rare fun day together at a museum. You stink. Why don't you use deodorant? Later chapters witness Sally and her adopted sister Ava becoming a bonded pair, filling the vacuum of their own nurturing by mothering each other. Other chapters deviate so far from the family that they risk losing the novel's focus. Still, as diversions go, these are rich with specifics, fresh and moving. When Phil travels to Saudi Arabia on a work assignment, our attention is stolen by the woman he has an affair with, the exotic Yvette, a talented French architect who feels bored and professionally stifled by her charismatic older husband, Claude. And toward the end, the aging Mrs. Wright, a wealthy widow and haughty former principal at Sybil's school, falls in love with her younger Jamaican female caretaker, Linda, who happens to need a green card. When she proposes to Linda, Mrs. Wright reflects, "My old parts dried up long ago. I don't care about sex. But who knew in my old age love would come again?" Han Even is exceptionally generous with all of her characters, even the hard-to-bear Sybil, and remains a compassionate guide through the secrets and lies, betrayals and chance encounters, losses and disappointments that buffet this broken and remade family over time. While the ending might be a little too honeyed, I remained hopelessly, gratefully, under the novel's spell. The reviewer, Helen Shulman, is the author, most recently, of the novel Lucky Dogs. Her short story collection, Fools for Love, will be published in July. How to Dodge a Cannonball by Dennard Dale. The book cover has a giant black cannonball with a soldier holding a musket underneath it and in its shadow. The reviewer is Matt Johnson. A laugh-out-loud, funny novel about the Civil War. Dennard Dale's satirical new book, How to Dodge a Cannonball, follows a white flag bearer pretending to be a black soldier. Anders, the teenage protagonist of Dennard Dale's impressive debut, the Civil War novel How to Dodge a Cannonball, is an idealist, a dreamer, an optimist, and also a goddamn fool. Fortunately, damn fools make great protagonists, particularly in satirical novels. Their naivete allows the reader to gain experience alongside them, and their cluelessness ensures that said experience will be funny as hell, too. Novels in the American satirical canon dissect a variety of subjects, but their most successful targets have been race and war. How to Dodge a Cannonball is about both and uses that advantage to achieve excellence. Anders is white and grew up in antebellum-era Illinois, and yet, despite living surrounded by black people in the free town of Liberty Valley, he manages to be utterly clueless about race. This is partially a product of the ignorance of his mother, Katrina, whose maternal style is why child protective service laws exist. But Anders' naivete is also one of his most admirable attributes. His obliviousness allows him to grow to the age of 15 without being indoctrinated into embracing white supremacy. When the Civil War breaks out, Anders follows the family tradition and enlists in the military as a flag bearer. It's a precarious assignment, but Anders works hard at it and has even mastered several killer routines. While the image of a color guard enthusiastically waving banners while thousands of men murder one another is absurd, it's also historically accurate. Performers were charged with improving morale for troops heading toward possible death. Flag bearers also garnered respect for their willingness to become the easiest target on the battlefield. Anders begins his flag-bearing career for the Union, embracing their goals and mission until he is captured by the Confederate Army and shown the light. Then he twirls for the Confederacy. Not that he minds, their food's better. When his Confederate platoon is slaughtered in a battle, Anders rethinks his values yet again. Hiding in a hole in the mud, surrounded by dead and mutilated bodies, he comes to the conclusion that, rather than face death, maybe he should give the North a second try. The best way to return is to impersonate a Union soldier, and searching among the corpses for a uniform to steal, Anders decides to become the recent deceased B.K. Jefferson. The twist? Jefferson is a member of one of the colored troops. So, in one of the most illogical decisions in a satire since Huck and Jim decided to sail south, Anders decides that the safest bet for him is to become a black man in 1863. Anders doesn't look black, so under his new alias, he tells everyone that he's an Octoroon, repeatedly. The ruse never really works, but nobody can be bothered to challenge him, and soon he's surrounded by a caste Joseph Heller might have aspired to create, if Joseph Heller had been black and writing about the Civil War. This band includes Corporal Tobias Gleason, a staunch believer in the American Project, and also in the power of experimental theater, a homicidal Haitian revolutionary, a captive white arms dealer even less partisan than the side-flipping Anders, and a young bugler whose identity is revealed to be just as fluid as Anders' own. Together, this band journeys off the battlefield and into the equally deadly New York draft riots of 1863 and beyond, the forces of hypocrisy and absurdity propelling them all the way. How to Dodge a Cannonball was clearly inspired by the rich tradition of black satire in the American literary canon. The novel calls to mind James Weldon Johnson's 1912 novel, Autobiography of an Ex-Colored Man, and Ralph Ellison's Invisible Man, as well as books by Percival Everett, Paul Beatty, and other recent masters of the form. But despite the novel's pedigree, How to Dodge a Cannonball is also refreshingly original. Here is an author capturing with clarity our current moment by flashing us back to the past. Dale's deft portrayal of American anti-blackness, class exploitation, and cultural uncertainty feels both accurate to the novel's 19th century setting and, soberingly, very contemporary. But this dose of reality never drags the book down. Just the opposite. How to Dodge a Cannonball is often laugh-out-loud funny as it roasts Americans' hypocrisies. I received several concerned looks while reading this novel publicly because of the chuckling it induced. Whether through the story's ridiculous situations or inspired dialogue, How to Dodge a Cannonball keeps the reader off balance, allowing insights to land hard, fast, and relentlessly. It takes an author of rare and exceptional talent to deliver such a knockout punch, which is why How to Dodge a Cannonball established Dennard Dales as a new heavyweight in town. The reviewer, Matt Johnson, is the Philip H. Knight Chair of Humanities at the University of Oregon. His publications include the novels Invisible Things, Loving Day, Pym, and the graphic novel Incognito. Thank you for joining us for the New York Times Book Review, read by Nefeli Schneider.
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2: Welcome. You are listening to Aftersight. This recording is intended solely for individuals who are blind or have low vision.
6: Thank you for joining us for the New York Times Travel section, read by Michelle Wexler. This is being recorded on June 13th, 2025. Today, we will be reading the following main articles. Is there a safest seat in a plane crash? We asked experts, written by Gabe Castro Root. And by appointment only in New York, six hidden shops worth visiting, by Lori Gwen Shapiro and Hiroko Masuki, and following up with miscellaneous articles. We begin with the first article, Is There a Safest Seat in a Plane Crash? We asked experts. With all eyes on the sole survivor of Air India Flight 171, aviation insiders say that in an air catastrophe, all bets are off and seat choice matters little. This by Gabe Castro Root. It's accompanied by a photograph with the caption, An Air India Boeing 787, the type of aircraft that crashed on Thursday in Ahmedabad, India, killing at least 269 people. And the image is of an aircraft in flight against a blue sky. Suddenly, airline passengers around the world are wondering if there is something special about seat 11A. That's where Viswash Kumar Ramesh, 38, the sole survivor of the Air India Boeing 787-8 that crashed after takeoff in Ahmedabad, India on Thursday, was sitting. Did the location of his seat help spare his life? And there is an image with the caption, a still image taken from a video released by the official YouTube channel of Prime Minister Narendra Modi of India, showing Mr. Modi at the bedside of Viswas Kumar Ramesh, the only survivor of Air India Flight 171. Narendra Modi YouTube channel via Agence France-Presse Getty Images. And the image is of a white-haired man in a white robe with a white scarf, and the scarf has some darker colored embroidery around the edges. He is leaning over a hospital bed that is covered in bluish purple sheets, and there is a man, maybe in his 30s, that is lying on that bed looking up at the other man. The man lying down has a goatee and a mustache, and he has an apparent injury under his right eye or left eye and to the side of his eye, and he is wearing a blue hospital shirt. "Probably not," aviation experts said. "There's nothing that makes that or any other seat safer than anywhere else on a plane." And they added, "It's usually not worth trying to game out safety when selecting where to sit for a flight." "If you're in a crash, all bets are off," said Jeff Guzzetti, a former accident investigator for the Federal Aviation Administration and National Transportation Safety Board. "So pick whatever seat you want to make you feel comfortable." While conventional wisdom holds that the rear of an aircraft may be safer, that theory falsely assumes that the front of a plane will always make impact first in the event of a crash, Mr. Guzzetti said. "You just can't predict crash dynamics." Airlines use different configurations for different aircraft. On that Air India flight, seat 11A was in an exit row on the left side, according to a seat map on Seat Guru. Sitting near an exit may allow passengers to escape more quickly in some circumstances. But Mr. Ramesh told India's state broadcaster that the right side of the aircraft was crushed against a wall, preventing anyone else who may have survived the initial impact from escaping through the exit on that side. In an emergency like a fire, when you're still sitting on your landing gear and the airplane is pretty much upright and intact, an exit row may offer the quickest path to safety, Mr. Guzzetti said. "But with regard to the crash dynamics of an accident like Air India, I think it's just a matter of chance." And there's another image with the caption, "An Air India 787-8 landing in Copenhagen last year." The image by Fabrizio Gandolfo, SOPA Images via Light Rocket via Getty Images. And the image is of an aircraft in flight with its front and center landing gear down. It is a white aircraft with an orange tail with a lighter orange floral pattern on the tail. Sean Pruchnicki, a former accident investigator at the Airline Pilots Association and an assistant professor of aviation safety at Ohio State University, chalked up Mr. Ramesh's survival to purely luck. "In these types of accidents, people just don't survive this close to the front, this close to fuel," Dr. Pruchnicki said, referring to the fact that the fuel tanks on a Boeing 787 are mainly on the wings and in the fuselage between them. The crash on Thursday was the latest in a string of recent aviation disasters around the globe, including a mid-air collision in Washington in January and crashes in South Korea and Kazakhstan in December, that have raised fears among some travelers about the safety of flying. Aviation experts say flying remains safe and that crashes, though high profile, remain very rare. Christine Chung contributed reporting that story, "Is there a safest seat in a plane crash?" We asked experts. Next up, by appointment only in New York, 6 hidden shops worth visiting, hand-forged armor, prehistoric bones, music that's never been digitized. This isn't retail. It's an invitation-only obsession. This by Lori Gwen Shapiro, visuals by Hiroko Masuki. And there is an image with the caption, a suit of armor at Wasson Artistry, an appointment-only shop in Ridgewood, Queens. And the image is of a suit of armor from the head down to the top of the legs, fully silver, and you can see bits of chainmail underneath. And the area that it is in appears to be some type of workshop. You didn't come to New York to wander fluorescent aisles hunting for someone to unlock the fitting room. You came for the locked door city, where nothing's labeled, the elevator grumbles, and whoever buzzes you in has already decided how the afternoon should go. You might leave with a sterling silver carabiner, a fossilized dinosaur foot, or a record that makes everything else on your shelf sound flat. Or maybe it was just a book you didn't know you were missing until it looked back at you. But don't bother dropping by. These places don't do foot traffic. You email. You call a landline. You wait. Maybe you DM. There's no signage, no small talk, no piped-in jazz. What there is? Hand-forged armor, prehistoric bones with six-figure price tags, music that's never been digitized, a jewelry showroom with the logic of a toolbox, and, if you're buzzed in, a private library with all the books for sale that reads like someone's inner filing system. This isn't retail. It's an invitation-only obsession. And if you knock with a purpose, that helps. 889 Broadway, Union Square, Manhattan. Globus Washitsu. And there's an image with the caption, a kimono styling class at Globus Washitsu.

0: This service is intended solely for individuals who cannot read conventional print due to a disability. Ineligible listeners risk infringing on copyright laws, and KPBS Radio Reading Service is not responsible for any violations that may occur. Our service may not be redistributed without our written consent. If you agree to these conditions, please continue listening.
1: Up a nondescript elevator near Union Square, through a quiet hallway and a final sliding door, is something few New Yorkers expect to find above Broadway, a Kyoto-style tatami room meticulously built by the investor and longtime Japanophile Stephen Globus. Think shoji screens, hinoki beams, seasonal scrolls. Nothing here is an approximation. It's the real deal. Globus Washitsu isn't a commercial tea house. It's a cultural space with two adjoining tatami rooms, carefully designed for a range of intimate, immersive experiences. One of the rooms, Kisui An, is a traditional tea house used for lessons in Japanese tea ceremony. $50 per person for members, $60 for non-members. But the entire space shifts as needed to host calligraphy workshops, Rakugo storytelling nights, kimono exhibitions, and other quiet arts of Japan, music, dance, ikebana. It also occasionally serves as a ryokan-style guest house for visiting artists and scholars. And there is another image that is actually a video, and it is giving us a view of the entire space with the caption, Globus Washitsu is a cultural space with two adjoining tatami rooms. And the video is showing us those two adjoining tatami rooms with tatami mats on the ground. You email for an appointment. The email is linked in this article. Remove your shoes at the door and enter a hushed, warm space where calm isn't a marketing promise. It's a policy. Whether you're there for tea or to simply sit and listen, you leave feeling quieter. And in this city, that's no small thing. 37 West 47th Street, 9th floor, Diamond District, Manhattan. Marla Aaron. And there is an image with the caption, Marla Aaron's appointment-only showroom feels like a jeweler's lab crossed with a toy chest. And there are actually three separate images. The first image on the far left is of a yellow door that has a curtain, a very patterned curtain, on the front of that yellow door. It appears to be branches and bright birds, and the door is open slightly so we can see a sliver of the room beyond the door that appears to have some kind of bright orange, possibly a couch, and we can also see some white patterned curtains, and it's a very bright space. The middle image has a bright fuchsia carpet on the floor in the foreground. Further back, there's more of an oriental rug. The room that we are in appears to have some very patterned wallpaper with two rectangular mirrors that are angled. So they're slanted on the diagonal. In the center of them is a round mirror. On the ground in front of them is a taupe-colored couch. And then in front of that couch, there is a low upholstered tabletop. And on that tabletop, there is a jewelry display with necklaces and red sections containing all different types of jewelry. And then on the far right is an image that is of a bust that has necklaces strung or hanging from it on display. Most people come to the Diamond District for a ring, but here you'll find a sterling silver carabiner with a click so satisfying it should be studied. Marla Aaron isn't your typical jeweler. She's a high-end designer with a locksmith's brain, a sculptor's eye, and a deep love of things that open and shut. Perched on the 9th floor of 37 West 47th Street, her appointment-only showroom feels more like a jeweler's lab.

0: with a toy chest, drawers of chains, trays of tools, jewelry cases that double as sewing boxes. Her signature locks, platinum and brass, ranging from $110 to over $250,000 for one especially extravagant version made from pink diamonds, are meant to be held, twisted, and remixed. They have been sold from vending machines, smuggled into museum shows, and handed out by the thousands to single mothers on Mother's Day. In 2024, Ms. Aaron won the Gem Award for Jewelry Design. She recently opened a mini store inside Liberty, the iconic department store in London, but the original New York showroom is still where the story clicks into place. Appointments are booked online, and virtual appointments are available for out-of-towners. Her team walks clients through the collection over Zoom with the same care for detail and touch. "The showroom is my pride," she told me. "Book ahead and prepare to leave with something you won't want to stop clicking open and closed." Ridgewood, Queens, Wasson Artistry. And there is an image with the caption, "Jeffrey Wasson builds custom suits for jousters, reenactors, museums, and films." And in the image, we see a workspace that has one wall of windows. Standing prominently in this workspace is a silver-colored suit of armor standing upright. And we are in a workshop space where there are tools and all kinds of hammers and chisels and tables with tools on top of them and things leaning against the walls like boards. And we also see a number of metal anvils in the photograph. In Ridgewood, inside a factory building with no signage, Jeffrey Wasson is doing something very few people alive can do: forging medieval armor by hand, exactly the way it was done 600 years ago. And there is another image with the caption, "Mr. Wasson at work on a breastplate." And in the image, we see a man with a denim shirt on. He has on a silversmith's apron that is brown in color. He is holding a blowtorch. He also has red headphones on over his ears for ear protection. He's wearing glasses, and his left hand is covered in a yellow glove. We're assuming it's a fire protective glove. He is holding a piece of metal that is a breastplate, and he is torching it with the fire torch. Mr. Wasson studied at the School of Visual Arts, fell in with the Society for Creative Anachronism, and got hooked on hammering metal. More than two decades in, he builds custom suits for jousters, reenactors, museums, and films, including Men in Black 3. His work is also permanently displayed at Discovery Park of America in Tennessee. And there is a video with the caption, "Mr. Wasson's Italian-style helms and battle-ready gauntlets are researched down to the rivet spacing." And the video is of Mr. Wasson putting on one of these Italian-style helms. It is a metal helm. There is a piece that is covering his neck, and then a full-headed mask that is going over the top of his head as he is standing there in his denim shirt and his silversmith apron. "This isn't a shop. It's a working forge, and appointments are required. It smells like scorched steel and something more elemental, a lived-in focus that doesn't pause for small talk. Clients are measured in person and return for fittings as pieces are roughed, shaped, and refined. Mr. Wasson's Italian-style helms and battle-ready gauntlets are researched down to the rivet spacing. One finished suit rests in the corner, heavy and ready. You can commission a full suit of armor, $15,000 to $50,000. Take a private dagger forging class, $650. Or join an occasional New York Adventure Club visit, $32. No themed music, no cosplay, just iron, fire, and a guy who's spent 20 years turning a childhood obsession into serious plate armor. 247 Water Street, number 401, Dumbo, Brooklyn. Archivio Records. And there are a number of images, three images that are stacked, with the caption Archivio Records is part record shop, DJ hub, barbershop, tattoo parlor, and creative hangout. And in the first image, in the back, where this is a black painted room with windows, in the back of the image, we see a man in a white t-shirt and gray jeans and a red baseball cap. And he is cutting the hair of a younger man who is sitting in a black barber chair with a black smock or apron over him, and his hair is being trimmed. In the foreground, there is another man in a white t-shirt, and he is doing a tattoo for another younger man who is sitting down. The man who is receiving the tattoo has on a black baseball cap and a black tank top, and he is sitting getting a tattoo on the upper right part of his right arm. And in the second image, we see a room that has boxes and boxes down the middle of the room that are stacked with records. There are also additional records along the right-hand side of the room, where there's also a table and a computer. There are also a few records displayed on the back wall. And in the final image, there is a man standing in front of a turntable. He is holding a record in his hands, and he has on a black t-shirt and is wearing headphones. Archivio is more vinyl bunker than retail space. It's a Dumbo concept store, part record shop, DJ hub, barber shop, tattoo parlor, and creative hangout. Co-founded by the DJ and Queens native Pablo Romero, who asked for a shout-out to his Colombian background, and the DJ Daniel Coral Webb, this upstairs Dumbo loft draws an international mix, visiting DJs, stylists, design world regulars, and the curious who've heard whispers. And there is a video with the caption, Pablo Romero, a sound engineer and co-founder of the space, is known for matching people to records with eerie precision. And the image is of a pair of hands, and those hands are flipping through a stack of records and then pulling out a record that is in a blue sleeve. There's an obsessively curated selection of electronic vinyl, from 1980s house to obscure techno subgenres, from $5 to $200. A sound engineer, Mr. Romero is known for matching people to records with eerie precision. In the back, there's an appointment-only barbershop and tattoo setup, where Camo Contreras tattoos in one chair and Christian Restrepo cuts hair in the next. During my visit, a young and excruciatingly hip London DJ was crate digging up front while someone in the back debated tattoo placement between fades. It's by appointment, not attitude. Archivio doesn't advertise. It doesn't need to. People who need it tend to find it, including a few celebrities who either show up on their Instagram or make sure they don't. 882 Lorimer Street, Greenpoint, Brooklyn, High Valley Books. And this is accompanied by first an image with the caption, High Valley Books is filled floor to ceiling with reading material, Scott Rossi for the New York Times. And in the image, we see some books and reading material on the floor, and surrounding that, it appears to be bookshelves to the right, and also stacks and stacks of either magazines or books on the left. The second image, the basement, is where the discoveries get stranger and better, Scott Rossi for the New York Times, and it appears to be an image of that basement. And at the far wall, which appears to be brick We see an old computer on a small table, and then there are bookshelves. It's as if we're looking down a hallway of bookshelves that are packed full with materials to be read. And it also looks like the ceiling is a little bit musty and that the ceiling tiles have fallen down. There's no sign, just a buzzer and a plain Greenpoint doorway that leads improbably to one of New York's most extraordinary private bookstores. Founded in 1999, High Valley Books is run out of Bill Hall's living room and basement, and it's where fashion archivists, interior designers, and set decorators go when they need the perfect print reference from 1963 or a magazine no one remembers. Appointments are made via landline 347-889-6346 or Instagram DM, linked in this article. First timers get a quiet tour. Regulars know to leave time for the basement, where the discoveries get stranger and better. It's part archive dig, part conversation. Hall might pull something you didn't know to ask for, or he might introduce you to someone across the room hunting something adjacent. Some books cost $40, some cost as much as a Vespa. Bill knows which is which, and he'll explain why if you ask. And that's all we have time for. Thank you for joining us for the New York Times Travel Section, read by Michelle Wexler.
1: 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Welcome. 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This recording is intended solely for individuals who are blind or have low vision.
2: Hello, and thank you for joining us for our American Heritage program read by Chris Mihalik. The source of our program is AmericanHeritage.com. They Turned the World Upside Down by Richard Bell. In November 1773, few could have imagined that the fleet of ships carrying Chinese tea to ports across America would send the world to war and transform so many lives beyond recognition. The American Revolution did not involve just 13 of Britain's dozens of New World colonies. It was a global event that drew participants from all over the world, and in its consequences, both immediate and long-range, shook every quarter of the globe. The American Revolution set so much of the world as we know it in motion. Literally, it sent caravans of Navy vessels, cargo ships, and prison transports snaking across every ocean on the planet as part of an unprecedented migrants crisis that forced great flows of people. Soldiers, sailors, refugees, fugitives, and convicts alike are toward uncertain futures in alien lands. Just as important, it upended the economic system, disrupting supply chains and trade routes, and shook the political order to its core, securing freedom and sovereignty for millions while deferring or denying it for many millions more. As Thomas Paine told anxious colonists agonizing whether to break with Britain in 1776, "We have it in our power to begin the world over again." As a child growing up outside London, I learned next to nothing about the American Revolution and its global ripple effects. The subject was conspicuously missing from classrooms and curricula. It is perhaps understandable that British people would rather not be reminded of the War of Independence at all, let alone reflect upon its world historical significance. But after moving to the United States and becoming a naturalized citizen, I discovered that a similar form of collective amnesia has long held most Americans in its grip. Unlike the British, Americans often delight in reliving the glories of their founding moment, and as a teacher, I've long found joy in seeing undergraduate students and public audience light up when we talk about it. However, they usually begin from a tightly blinkered frame of reference that neglects to acknowledge all the ways that individuals and communities, then as now, are entwined. Aside from a few nods to the Marquis de Lafayette, most basic textbook histories of the Revolutionary War typically overlook, minimize, or erase its transnational scope and complexity. This myopia dates back almost to the moment when the guns fell silent and the peace treaty was signed. As soon as American historians started writing about the Revolution more than two centuries ago, they began to omit and oversimplify its many foreign entanglements. For political reasons, they preferred to tell a simpler story in which plucky homegrown heroes faced down all the king's horses and all the king's men all on their own. The repetition of that mythic version has buttressed the belief that the fight for American independence was an event somehow separate from world history, but it was not. In fact, winning independence required a world war in all but name. What began as a domestic dispute over taxes, trading rights, and home rule soon metastasized into something much bigger and broader, pulling in enslaved people as well as native people and French and Spanish speakers living along the length of the Mississippi River. And it kept expanding outward, reverberating across every habitable continent and spreading tumult, uncertainty, and opportunity in all directions. Recovering the reach and resonance of the American Revolution helps us better understand every major actor, event, and turning point in that too familiar story. To tell it fully, then, is to place the Sons of Liberty, the Minutemen, and the members of the Continental Congress on the same stage as Black American freedom seekers, German relief troops, Irish privateers, Chinese tea pickers, Mohawk warriors, Sierra Leonean separatists, French sailors, Spanish blanket weavers, Patriot POWs, Jamaican washerwomen, Indian rulers, loyalist war widows, and British peace activists. In short, the great task before us is to revisit and reimagine America's founding fight as a creation story in the making of our modern world. From its beginning, the leaders of the rebellion well understood the global reach and resonance of their great struggle. Benjamin Franklin, for example, worked tirelessly over the 8 years between 1775 and 1783 to kindle the Civil War within the British Empire into a worldwide blaze. In 1776 alone, he trekked to Canada to urge the Quebecois to rise up against British rule, drafted a German language handbill to provoke Hessian desertions from the king's ranks, and set out across the Atlantic to try to secure military alliances with France, Spain, and the Netherlands. Over the 90 months he spent in Europe, Franklin would continue to widen the American war in any way he could think of, hiring Irish sailors to raid British merchant shipping, toasting the victories of George III's enemies across South Asia, and recruiting Baron Steuben, the Prussian drill master, to rush to Valley Forge to whip the Continental Army into fighting shape. Franklin was also responsible for engineering the global peace settlement he signed in the French capital in 1783. His work to forge that Treaty of Paris not only secured the independence of the United States, it also authorized the new nation to push back the Spanish Empire's encroachment into the Illinois country and seize vast territories from native peoples, redrawing almost every boundary line in North America and pushing his own fledgling republic's western border 1,000 miles into the continent's vast interior. Even the Declaration of Independence anticipated that the fight for America's future would be the work of many hands in many places. On July 4, 1776, an Irish immigrant to Philadelphia worked late into the night to set the final text of the Declaration into type. John Dunlap had a contract to print all of Congress's official documents, and by morning, he had produced 200 identical copies on large sheets of Dutch paper destined for distribution across North America and around the Atlantic world. Everywhere it went, the Declaration announced its grand purpose, informing the international community that 13 British colonies had formed a new political union eager to join the powers of the earth. This was not simple courtesy. The delegates knew that they would need hard cash and generous credit from deep-pocketed trading partners, as well as more boots on the ground and massive naval support to defeat Britain. Just weeks earlier, Richard Henry Lee, the Virginian who first proposed separate nationhood, had reminded his colleagues in Congress that no state in Europe will either treat or trade with us so long as we consider ourselves subjects of Great Britain. Lee was convinced that a global declaration of the patriots' sincere ambitions for independence was the only means by which foreign alliances can be obtained. Seen in this light, the document Dunlap printed was actually a declaration of interdependence. This, translated into multiple languages immediately night of July 4th, is why the delegates had sent copies addressed to King Louis XVI of France and King Carlos III of Spain on the first ships bound for Europe on July 8th. That explains why John Adams drew up talking points for treaty negotiations with both nations just 10 days later. That explains why Congress dispatched Benjamin Franklin to Paris that fall. Those printed proclamations of intention and invitation reached Spain, Austria, and the Dutch Empire by the end of August, and France, Denmark, Switzerland, Poland, and the Italian states a few weeks later. It would take Franklin and his fellow envoys many months of lobbying to persuade Europe's great powers to sign official terms of military alliance. However, his team quickly secured their covert support in the form of money and supplies. As a result, the Continental Army soon received much-needed shipments of muskets and gunpowder sourced from arsenals in the French and Dutch Caribbean, and loans to pay soldiers' wages from donors in Spanish Cuba. The men and boys who benefited from this bounty of foreign assistance were themselves strikingly polyglot and pluralistic. The Continental Army's senior ranks boasted volunteer officers from as far afield as South America and Eastern Europe. Many rank-and-file enlistees were also recent immigrants, and patriot regiments hummed with a cacophony of different tongues, accents, and dialects throughout the war. Among the Continental soldiers taken prisoner at the Battle of Trois-Rivières in Quebec in 1776, for instance, 89 of 200 told their redcoat captors they had been born overseas. King George's own coalition was no less multicultural, multilingual, and multinational. Warriors from more than a dozen native nations in the Trans-Appalachian West helped the redcoats engage rebel forces, as did perhaps 25,000 black fugitives from slavery. 19,000 residents, white loyalists, also supplemented British troops, as did at least 8,000 Irishmen and more than 30,000 soldiers loaned to the king by the princes in the German states. When coupled with the Royal Navy's initially uncontested command of the seas, all this manpower was enough to provide the British cause in America with a critical early advantage. Indeed, one of General George Washington's greatest achievements was to avoid being cornered and forced to capitulate to these intimidating legions in the war's early years. Washington's wartime correspondence makes clear that he understood that the patriots' most pressing priority was to divert British soldiers and sailors away from the American battlefront and tangle them up in costly, distracting operations elsewhere. Leaders in Congress agreed and sent out armadas of patriot privateers to do just that, plundering British shipping around the Atlantic Rim and forcing Royal Navy warships to redeploy to convoy duty. Privateering was hugely hazardous work. The merchant ships might defend themselves with salvos of cannon fire that could smash flesh and bone into atoms. Thousands of seamen lost their lives to combat shipwreck or disease, leaving many colonial port towns decimated. One-third of the women in Marblehead, Massachusetts, were widowed when their husbands went missing at sea or died abroad. A quarter of Marblehead children never saw their fathers again. Still, despite the risks, patriot privateers were relentless, sometimes raising false flags to maneuver closer to the targets, that terrorized Britain's home waters and all the principal trading routes of its global empire for the best part of 8 years. While the Continental Navy only ever put 57 ships to sea, 1,600 vessels received letters of marque. Between them, they undertook thousands of cruises and made many spectacular hauls. Actuaries at Lloyd's of London, the insurance company, calculated that Patriot privateers captured at least 3,386 British ships during the war, including 26 slavers carrying 6,000 African captives. The scale of their campaign was staggering. Some 52,000 men and boys did this work. The laborers at sea stirred American shipyards to life and put food on their families' tables and cash in their wives' pocketbooks. The prizes they took, perhaps $1.6 billion in today's money, also buoyed the American economy, infusing it with commodities and much-needed capital and curbing hyperinflation. The privateers wrought outsized impacts upon the British enemies, too. Their hauls not only included enormous cargoes of consumer products like sugar, rum, meat, and fish, but also massive consignments of intercepted military supplies like coal, pistols, rigging, and gunpowder that had been destined for battlefront or the Royal Navy. Evidently, then, privateers were an essential arm of the Patriot War effort. They managed to capture nearly 10% of Britain's merchant fleet, forcing infuriated Royal Navy commanders to divert precious warships to convoy duty and spiking shipping insurance rates to ruinous levels. Depredations raised the price of war for every British businessman with mercantile interests and drove many of them to call for an immediate ceasefire. Nor was it just the men in the counting houses in Bristol, Liverpool, and London who felt the scorpion's sting. The damage done by Patriot privateers increased every Briton's cost of living and war weariness, pushing the public to consider the unsettling possibility that the rebels were impressive antagonists and that Britannia was not, in fact, invincible. In retaliation, leaders in London licensed thousands of privateers of their own, dispatching them from crown-controlled ports like New York City, Halifax, and Kingston. Royal Navy admirals also ordered their captains to use every means in your powers to take, burn, sink, and destroy all and every pirate or rebel, and to do your utmost to lay waste and destroy every town or place from whence pirates are fitted out. The British armed forces threw themselves into that task, torching Patriot's privateers' bases in Martha's Vineyard, New Haven, and New London, capturing their crews wherever they could find them, and then stashing them in temporary detention facilities in Rhode Island, Jamaica, Quebec, Nova Scotia, Newfoundland, and Gibraltar. The Patriots' real breakthrough came in 1778 and 9, when the fleets of Spain and France finally joined this contest. They set about turning all of the world's oceans into battlefields. Spain pushed the conflict into the Gulf of Mexico, the Mediterranean Sea, and the English Channel, while France went on the offensive almost everywhere else. In the Caribbean, French admirals set their sights on the conquest of sugar islands like Jamaica, the diamonds in King George's glittering imperial crown. To garrison those vulnerable treasure houses, Britain had to reassign regiments from tours of duty in North America and abandon Philadelphia, the biggest prize the Redcoats had taken so far. Over in India, French strategists succeeded in forging a pivotal new anti-British alliance with Hyder Ali, the Muslim ruler of the Kingdom of Mysore. In 1780, he dispatched no less than 80,000 troops to try to seize a British stronghold in Madras. That Mysorean invasion force contained nearly 10 times the number of soldiers General Washington would have at his command as he led the Continental Army into battle the following year against Lord Cornwallis at Yorktown. The Patriots' success in drawing foreign partners into the war was essential to achieving American independence. Britain ultimately lost not only because of Washington's extraordinary tenacity in the war's several mainland theaters, but also because the King's men had to stage long sieges, wage desperate naval battles, and take mounting casualties on too many other fronts spread too far apart. Ministers in London directed the fortunes of 100,000 troops during the conflict's climactic final stages. Yet those soldiers and sailors had to stretch across a vast global canvas, leaving fewer than 3 in 10 of them to try to rout the insurgents in North America. Still, there was nothing inevitable about the outcome of the Revolutionary War. In truth, the Patriots' path to victory was a near decade-long slog, characterized by a string of strange bedfellows, strained alliances, and dramatic reversals. No one was ever certain what would happen next. That stark reality forced both sides to wage slash-and-burn propaganda campaigns designed to sow doubt and disinformation among their enemies. Britain's loyalist supporters, for instance, tried repeatedly to weaponize their fellow colonists' reflexive fear of foreigners, spreading ugly rumors that French Catholic soldiers had orders to persecute American Protestants, claimed that their lands were King Louis, and banned speaking of English. For their part, Samuel Adams and Paul Revere each worked hard to persuade Irishmen, Hessians, indigenous people, and former slaves to defect to their patriot side. Meanwhile, over in Britain, a vibrant anti-war movement brought on motion after motion in Parliament to cease fire and end all offensive operations against the rebels. From the first shots at Lexington and Concord in 1775 to the last cannon blast at Cuddalore in southern India in 1783, the American Revolution broke boundaries and crossed borders. Indeed, the decisive role played by international allies like France and Spain is only one part of this sprawling story. While the United States rose from the wreckage of the war to take its place as the youngest member of the family of nations, many other communities caught up in it had to fight just as long and just as hard to find their own footing in the brave new world that followed. For enslaved people, the revolution was a fierce campaign to stage the largest exodus out of bondage since biblical times. For native people, the war marked a dangerous fork in the road, stirring famine, spurring a massive refugee crisis, and permanently shifting the balance of power in the heart of the continent. None of these men, women, and children were mere spectators to America's great struggle for liberty. They were essential stakeholders, and the stakes were enormous. Indeed, American independence was nothing less than a geopolitical earthquake, an event of such magnitude and strength that Thomas Jefferson later described the Declaration, the new nation's birth certificate, as an instrument pregnant with the fate of the world. Within the British Empire, for instance, the war's shocks and aftershocks demonstrated that the king's hold over his overseas colonies was neither permanent nor invincible. That revelation prodded insurgents and British possessions from Ireland to Sierra Leone to take to the streets to assert their own ambitions for economic and political autonomy over the decades to come. American independence also cut the number of enslaved people laboring under Britain's flag by 500,000, knocking the pro-slavery lobby in London off balance and dramatically diminishing its political power. Activists there leveraged this wholly anticipated outcome to accelerate the rise of an organized anti-slavery campaign after 1783. The Patriots' dreams of liberty ricocheted around much of the rest of the planet, too, pushing questions about human dignity, popular sovereignty, and citizenship toward the top of the global agenda, and equipping rights seekers everywhere with a potent new vocabulary. Of course, the Patriots' fight for self-determination would not break the grip of every entrenched political hierarchy. In fact, in some places, it produced decidedly reactionary results. In the Spanish Empire, for instance, senior ministers responded to events in the Americas with an authoritarian crackdown to bolster imperial control. Nor did the rebellion bring on the abrupt collapse of the British Empire. King George surrendered 13 of his mainland colonies to the newly United States, but held tight to more commercially valuable possessions elsewhere. The British Empire emerged from the maelstrom arguably stronger and more ambitious than ever. having offloaded the most troublesome properties, 60,000 loyal asylum seekers displaced by war fanned out to other British colonies in its aftermath. Their arrival helped to tighten the reins of loyal rule over Canada, the Caribbean, and India, and to extend the King's dominion further into Africa, Asia, and Australia. In a broad view of the revolution, pulling together many separate strands of research conducted by historians in a variety of specialties, we can see seven core arguments. First, the revolution stirred the mass migration and circulation of enormous numbers of people across a sweeping stage. Second, the human cost of this 8-year war was catastrophic for many of those caught up in its tides. Third, the war was not an invincible march to patriot victory, but instead the highly contingent result of improbable choices and last-minute improvisations. Fourth, naval power was an important key to military success, and what happened at sea often mattered just as much as what happened on land. Fifth, the governments, soldiers, and civilians who wrestled for global advantage often acted on the understanding that trade was power. Sixth, the patriot struggle for self-determination stirred imperial authorities to increase oversight and security over their remaining colonial subjects. Seventh, this was a conflict in which the call for liberty rang around the world as never before. Mobility, catastrophe, contingency, sea power, commerce, security, liberty. These seven essential themes come into clear focus when we frame the Revolutionary War in transnational terms. Looking at the war through a global lens also reveals that the fight for American independence stirred a repressive crackdown on imperial subjects in many other places around the world. After the ignominy of losing 13 rebel colonies, the British government tightened administrative reins over Canada, the Caribbean, Ireland, India, and Sierra Leone, turned prison hulks into common sites across the ports from Jamaica to eastern Australia, and sent waves of refugee loyalists to lay the groundwork to further expand Britain's global footprint. These were not isolated impulses. The Spanish government also escalated authoritarian control over its own vast New World dominions after the war. Even the United States joined in. After independence, the various state governments dispatched their citizens to thrust decisively westward, vanquishing native peoples who stood in their path and asserting American occupation in ways that track closely with the practices and policies of their imperial competitors. Yet freedom, too, was on the march as a result of a Revolutionary War, a conflict in which the call for self-determination rang out as never before. In the decades to come, the patriots' call to liberty would push questions about human rights, citizenship, and sovereignty toward the top of the global agenda for the first time. It would fuel the anti-slavery fight around the world. And while the British Empire did not suddenly collapse at war's end in 1783, the dream of liberty that sparked the American Revolution coursed into political circuits in every culture and language. In the 250 years since 1776, rebels, separatists, and state makers on every settled continent have crafted more than 100 declarations of independence in imitation of the American original, marking the halting but unmistakable emergence of a world of nation-states from the ashes of a world of empires. In 1776, Benjamin Franklin's friend Thomas Paine had assured anxious colonists agonizing whether to break with Britain that we have it in our power to begin the world over again. In Paris in 1783, Franklin chose to hope that the dawn of that new world was finally breaking. Thank you for joining us for American Heritage Program, read by Chris Mihalik.
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1: This recording is provided by the Allen County Public Library's Audio Reading Service. It is specifically designed for and directed to people with visual, physical, learning, language, or other disabilities and conditions that prevent them from reading printed materials.
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3: Welcome. This is Science News, and I'm your reader, Bill Shaw, with the Audio Reading Service at the Allen County Public Library in Fort Wayne, Indiana. Today I'll be reading from the sciencenews.org website, copyright 2026, Society for Science and the Public. And now I'll begin with, and now from the news of math, a human set a new mathematical record. Then AI came for it. Years of work on a problem about gaps in prime numbers was instantly eclipsed by machines, by Dana McKenzie. On the last day of August, a human mathematician kicked off a flurry of advances on one of the most famous problems in number theory and was almost instantly superseded by AI. Julia Stadelmann of the University of Illinois Urbana-Champaign reported a new record in the quest to solve the twin prime conjecture, which posits that there are infinitely many pairs of prime numbers that are just two numbers apart. 3 and 5 are twin primes, for example, as are 17 and 19. It was the first such advance in more than a decade. It's a, quote, fiendishly difficult problem, says mathematician Kanan Soundararajan of Stanford University, who says he admires Stadelmann's persistence and courage. Quote, it was really quite impressive, end quote. Within 3 days, an AI startup called Axiom Math had built on Stadelmann's approaches to best her effort. Within 2 hours of Axiom's announcement, both records were surpassed by OpenAI, which just 5 days later claimed to have solved another of math's biggest puzzles. Quote, it's a David versus Goliath story where the human gets the gold, says Kevin Ford, Stadelmann's postdoctoral mentor at Illinois, for 3 days at least. The rapid-fire series of events has sent mathematicians' angst over AI skyrocketing. In the view of many researchers, some AI companies are not only subverting professional norms, but also undermining researchers' pursuit of knowledge. Quote, what we are seeing here is a consequence of some very deliberate choices to abandon any pretense of gaining human understanding and using AI tools for the sole purpose of achieving a benchmark. Terence Tao of UCLA, a Fields medalist and probably the most influential blogger in mathematics, wrote on mathstodan.xyz, chasing pairs. Prime numbers, those that can be divided only by one in themselves, are of seemingly endless fascination to mathematicians who have long puzzled over where along the number line they appear and why. The twin primes conjecture, which has been wrestled with since at least the 19th century, is widely believed to be true but still unproven by number theorists. An easier version of the problem asks not whether there are infinite pairs of primes with a gap of two, but whether there are infinite pairs of primes that all have the same gap of any size. In 2013, mathematician Yai Tang Zhang, now at Sun Yat-sen University in Guangzhou, China, proved that answer is yes. Some gaps must repeat infinitely many times. Mathematicians don't know that a gap of 2 does, but Zhang showed that a gap of some numbers less than 70 million does, thus setting the first record for the, quote, small prime gap bound, end quote. Mathematicians quickly took turns lowering that number. The lower they can push it, the closer they are to solving the twin prime conjecture. By the middle of 2014, massive collaborative efforts had brought the bound down to 246, meaning pairs with some gap size equal to or less than 246 must repeat infinitely. That is where the record stood for a dozen years. Stadelmann began working intensively on the problem about 2 years ago after finishing her doctorate under James Maynard at the University of Oxford in England. Maynard had helped set the previous record and won the Fields Medal in 2022 in part for his work on prime gaps. Stadelmann took on the formidable task of trying to better integrate the more recent techniques with Zhang's earlier efforts. Both approaches use a, quote, sieve, end quote, method, which partially filters out composite numbers using various weights, for example, filtering out multiples of 2 more strongly than multiples of 3. Paradoxically, this idea of partial filtering offers a better idea of the distribution of primes than a complete filter would. Stadelmann determined the optimal weights by piecing together regions of high dimensional space where the different approaches prevail. She had to calculate the volumes of those regions with only a rough idea of what the regions look like. Quote, "It goes beyond finding a needle in a haystack," says Andrew Granville, a number theorist at the University of Montreal. By early summer 2026, Stadelmann had managed to move the world record down from 246 to 240. With time, number theorists agree, her methods could have done better. Unfortunately, she did not have time. In mid-August, Stadelmann began hearing rumors that OpenAI was planning to announce a big new result on prime gaps. Ford told her, quote, "Drop everything you're doing and put this result on the math preprint archive. Get it out there. Even if it's improved the next day, you've got the record at least for a day," end quote. As it turned out, the record lasted 3 days. It may be the last time the record will ever be held by a human. After Stadelmann posted her result online, researchers at Axiom Math, who had been checking the proofs published in 2013 and 2014, shifted their energies and incorporated her new ideas into a theorem-proving AI. Over the next 3 days, pulling all-nighters, researchers at Axiom got the bound down to 212, a good estimate of what Stadelmann might have achieved with more time and computing resources. Meanwhile, OpenAI had been working on a closely related problem that asked for the largest gaps between primes instead of the smallest ones. The team had been using it as a benchmark to showcase the problem-solving abilities of its newest large language model, GPT-6 Astra. According to OpenAI, computer scientist Sebastian Bubeck, the team was also exploring the small gaps problem, a sort of add-on because mathematicians at the company were interested in it. Astra got the record down to 186, OpenAI reported in a paper that accompanied the model's release on September 3rd. Bubeck says that OpenAI does not intend to push their work on the prime gaps problem further. Quote, "Our goal is not to preemptively strike and capture all the results possible," says Bubeck. Quote, "Our strategy is to empower the mathematician," end quote. But controversy in the math community swiftly ensued. Math for understanding. No one disputes the idea that AI can be a stunningly useful mathematical tool. Quote, "Last week I did a proof in 2 hours that would have taken me a month before," Granville says. "AI can sift through the vast literature faster than a human, identify dead ends more quickly, and try more combinations of ideas. But AI also brings many questions. Who will have access to these tools? How much will they cost? What's the best way to make sense of machine-generated proofs, which can be filled with AI slop that humans can't immediately understand. How will the culture of the field change if a computer can swoop in and make someone's work immediately obsolete? Though Stadelmann says she doesn't feel mistreated, many mathematicians were upset that OpenAI was working on the same problem as Stadelmann without informing her. Typically in mathematics, academics will stand back if others, particularly less senior researchers, are already at work on a problem. Alternatively, they might reach out to collaborate. Quote, "I do not see that OpenAI carefully considered how they treated her," Granville says. OpenAI says that they were in touch with Maynard, but that they did not contact Stadelmann directly. Mathematicians are now in the process of digesting OpenAI's paper and the strategy that made the new record possible.

0: This service is intended solely for individuals who cannot read conventional print due to a disability. Ineligible listeners risk infringing on copyright laws, and KPBS Radio Reading Service is not responsible for any violations that may occur. Our service may not be redistributed without our written consent. If you agree to these conditions, please continue listening.
1: Problems and a deeper understanding of mathematics as a whole, which cannot be conveyed by a single number like 186. Quote, I love the process of problem solving, Ford says. Quote, banging our heads against the wall and getting frustrated and all of a sudden seeing the idea that works, end quote. He worries that as AI takes that away, talented young people will decide not to enter the field. Future researchers may be discouraged from pursuing problems for which a machine can beat them to the answer. Quote, that would be massively detrimental, he says, quote, not just to math, but to science in general, end quote. Our next article from Science and Society. Historical art can hide scientific secrets. From bats eating birds to butterfly behavior, art can contain ecological clues. By Bethany Berkshire. In the upper right corner of his 1611 painting, quote, Air, end quote, Flemish artist Jan Brueghel the Elder drew a bat holding a songbird in its jaws. While the painting might have been an allegory, the bat's behavior was real, though scientists would not officially observe the behavior for another 400 years. Artists are often keen observers of nature, whether mimicking the reality in still lifes and landscapes or imagining a composite world filled with symbolism and fantasy. Some artists show real biological phenomena, from predator-prey interactions to insect metamorphosis. Working closely with art historians, some researchers are spotting scientific insights in artistic works, often reflecting the deep interests of their creators. For Pedro Romero Vidal, an ecologist at Donana Biological Station in Seville, Spain, the bat in the Brueghel painting was, quote, completely unexpected, end quote. It was a greater noctule bat carrying a bird. While the bat usually dines on insects, the artist may have heard about the bird-eating behavior during visits to the bat's home range in Italy. But scientists would document evidence of bird snatching from the bat's fecal remains only in the early 2000s and confirm the behavior by listening in on songbird snacking in 2025. The bat finding was something of a side quest, says Romero Vidal, who published the analysis earlier this year in Proceedings of the National Academy of Sciences. He and colleagues have been scanning historic paintings for, quote, monkeys and parrots, since these animals were often transported from distant places, and we can glean interesting ecological information from their appearance in paintings from different centuries, end quote. Many paintings fit the bill. Quote, we've identified more than 1,500 works, end quote, with these animals, he says. Repeated depiction means the artist at least knew about the critters, either by observing menageries or hearing about them from other people. Jan Brueghel the Elder wasn't the only artist painting ecological folk knowledge ahead of scientific ideas. Others, such as German-born artist Maria Sibylla Marion, who was active in the late 17th and early 18th centuries, used detailed still life paintings to show ecological relationships. Quote, she figured out, and people hadn't done this before, matching the insects with the host plant, says art historian Anna Knopp of the University of Fine Arts in Boston. Marion's work influenced people like Carl Linnaeus, who's considered the father of modern taxonomy. Quote, she was a scientist ahead of her time, Knapp says. In 2025, the museum put on an exhibition of the works of Rachel Reusch, another late 17th and early 18th century artist. While preparing, Knapp and another Museum of Fine Arts historian, Christopher Atkins, wanted to collaborate with researchers, knowing the potential scientific importance of the works. So they turned to biologist Charles Davis of Harvard University. Davis was immediately impressed with Reusch's botanical knowledge. Quote, there's all this little kind of nerdy botanical detail,

animals that only an expert would know, he says. Quote, they're in many cases representative of the species identity, end quote. For example, the artist depicted flower parts such as sepals and anthers with careful accuracy, which Davis used to identify specific species and their origin in the Dutch colonial territories. He also found an amusing mistake. Quote, in one of her most famous paintings, there's a carrion flower, Davis says. The flowers mimic the smell and appearance of dead animals, attracting flies as pollinators. But Ruysch's work depicted an unlikely partner dancing toward the bloom, a swallowtail butterfly. Quote, I sort of laughed, he says. Ruysch probably never saw the flora in its natural habitat, with its usual pollinator having encountered it only in botanical gardens. Art historians have many tools to figure out whether an artist meant to portray something with realism or took artistic license. Quote, we look at what visual evidence exists, we make comparisons, Atkins says. Quote, so within a particular artist's work, for example, you can see sometimes repeated motifs, which suggest then that that is not necessarily a completely realistic feature, end quote. Art historians can also look to an artist's original sketches of a landscape and compare it with the final product. These artists may not have left written records of any scientific musings, but they certainly pictured them, Atkins says. A collaboration between art historians and scientists can reveal those insights. Quote, these things have been sitting in pictures for hundreds of years, Atkins says. Quote, where it gets really exciting is when the two sides come together and share their expertise, end quote. Next, we have some news from particle physics. These neutrinos from the sun have the lowest energies ever seen. The ethereal subatomic particles were born in the sun's main type of fusion reaction, by Emily Conover. Barely their particles, called neutrinos, just got caught acting even more ethereal. With tiny masses and no electric charge, the subatomic particles rarely interact with anything, making them difficult to detect. Scientists have now spotted neutrinos with lower energies than any they've seen before, and they did it using a detector meant for another purpose entirely. Xenon NT at the Laboratorio Nazionale del Gran Sasso in Italy is designed to search for dark matter, the mysterious substance that is needed to explain the behavior of galaxies across the universe. It has yet to find any, and although a similar detector has seen a tantalizing hint. What it has found instead are neutrinos, hundreds of them. Researchers report in a paper submitted August 29th to arxiv.org. Neutrinos are born in vast numbers in the sun. About 100 billion of them pass through your thumbnail every second. Some of those solar neutrinos are expected to interact in xenon NT. So the researchers went neutrino hunting. The team found evidence of neutrinos smacking into electrons within the detector, producing light that revealed their presence. It's the first time a dark matter detector has spotted neutrinos based on their electron jostling antics. The detection met a statistical benchmark of 5 sigma, which physicists typically consider the threshold for a definitive detection. Other dark matter detectors have seen hints of this process. In July, Panda X-4T at the China Jinping Underground Laboratory in Liangshan saw evidence of low-energy neutrinos but at a statistical significance of about 2.2 sigma, not enough to make the detection a sure thing. The neutrinos have energies as low as 17 kilo electron volts. That's about a tenth the energy of the wimpiest neutrinos previously detected. The newfound low-energy neutrinos are produced in the main fusion reaction that powers the sun, in which two protons merge to form a larger atomic nucleus. The particles could carry the sun's secrets with a proposed more advanced detector. Quote, we expect to be able to extract valuable knowledge about the sun's composition, says Xenon NT physicist Florian
Jorg of the University of Zurich. In 2024, Xenon NT saw higher energy neutrinos from the sun, as did Panda X-4T. These neutrinos are byproducts of a different, less predominant type of fusion reaction, making them less numerous but easier to spot. Detectors can catch these higher energy neutrinos interacting with an entire nucleus instead of just a single electron. The signature of a low energy neutrino bouncing off an electron is easily confused with hordes of other interactions that can mimic it, called background. Quote, "The difficulty is picking the neutrino needles out of the background haystack," says neutrino physicist Kate Schulberg of Duke University, who is not involved with the study. The researchers, quote, "look to have done a pretty heroic job on this," end quote. From the news of space, the U.S. has weapons in space. Here's what that could mean. Potential attacks could involve jamming, lasers, or even spacecraft-to-spacecraft grappling, by Emily Conover. Since the dawn of the space age, the weaponization of space has been an international concern. Now the United States has announced, with few details, that it has weapons in orbit. Quote, "The United States has on-orbit space control weapons capable of defending against hostile adversary action," U.S. Air Force Secretary Troy Meink said September 14th at the 2026 Air and Space Cyber Conference in National Harbor, Maryland. With such limited information, it's hard to know what to make of the announcement, but, quote, "the world should be listening with open ears about this information because of the wide range of consequences," says astrodynamicist Thomas Gonzalez Roberts of Georgia Tech in Atlanta. "Space weapons are difficult to define and encompass many different possible technologies." Quote, "there's real ambiguity about the term space weapon," Roberts says. "These weapons can involve satellites directly attacking other satellites with projectiles, explosives, lasers, or other methods. A satellite could physically grab and manipulate another satellite. Cyber attacks can incapacitate satellites or wrest control away from their operators. Space weapons could also affect life on the ground, for example, by disrupting GPS services. And space weapons have a long history. In 1962, the United States tested a nuclear weapon at high altitude, which incapacitated many of the satellites orbiting at that time. Soon thereafter, the 1967 Outer Space Treaty banned weapons of mass destruction in space. Although recently the United States has alleged that Russia is testing technology needed to put a nuclear weapon in orbit. Multiple nations, including the United States, have also tested anti-satellite weapons that can take spacecraft down by launching weapons from the ground or air. Worryingly, some types of space weapons could make orbits unusable by strewing dangerous debris that can collide with satellites or anything else in its path. Science News spoke with Roberts about what we know and don't know about the weapons Mike referred to. The conversation has been edited for length and clarity. Science News, what do we know about these space weapons? Roberts, when I saw this news, my first take was that it's missing a lot of adjectives. The way we describe a space weapon is by its method of attack and the consequences of using that weapon. So when I think about what a space weapon is, I think about questions like, is an attack attributable? Can others see who did it? Is it reversible, meaning the effects on the target can be undone? And will there be public awareness about whether it was successful or not? Could the attacker themselves determine if it was successful or not? And could there be collateral damage, meaning other satellites or other space assets would be damaged or degraded? This is what I'm curious about for these U.S. weapons. So what kind of weapon do I think it is? I think it's one where the benefits
in those categories are greatest. Science News, could it be connected to plans for the Golden Dome missile defense system, which would put missile interceptors in orbit? Roberts, I had the same thought. Could this be that? Could this be something different? The hint Mike gave of, quote, space control, end quote, as an adjective is bothersome to me. I want more information. Are we talking about affecting your adversary's ability to control their satellites? Are you saying the capability is for the United States to control another satellite? The use of the word, quote, control, end quote, really sparks my thought processes. There are weapons where you can steal control away from someone else, cyber attacks, grappling, non-cooperative rendezvous, and proximity operations. I don't know what the statement means in this context. Science News, should we be concerned about space debris if these weapons are used? Roberts, some space weapons produce collateral damage. A fragmentation event produces non-discriminate debris, meaning debris that will run into you no matter what your nationality is. But many, many satellite attacks, you can easily focus them on just your target. I would imagine the U.S. is talking about that. The U.S. is the biggest actor in space. They can't afford to jeopardize the environment. Science News, how could someone attack another satellite without producing debris? Roberts, jamming it is the best idea here. If you're jamming the signals with which a satellite receives or sends data, that means it's not useful to its operator. But that doesn't mean that it's dead. A lot of these attacks are targeting certain subsystems. Shining a laser at a satellite is particularly damaging to an optical or infrared sensor. If you think a satellite is taking pictures of Earth like any spy satellite or reconnaissance satellite, you might be interested in disabling just that optical sensor. Science News, what might the repercussions of this announcement be? Roberts, it really invites criticism from U.S. adversaries. The global community has been working for some time on preventing an arms race in outer space. It offers evidence to some who might claim that it's too late. Right now, states obfuscate, there's evidence for Russia and China developing space weapons, testing them, and demonstrating them, but largely they deny it. In most cases, they pretend they're not doing anything at all, and the U.S. is taking a different approach. Instead of obfuscating it, they're telling everyone. From the news of artificial intelligence, when AI goes rogue, its human overseers may be to blame. An AI agent is like a pet dog. Someone must watch it and keep it secure. By Catherine Hulick. This year, AI agents have been escaping their confines to go on hacking sprees. In July, news broke that AI agents had snuck out of what was supposed to be an isolated test environment at OpenAI. The agents communicated on a secret message board as they breached private systems at the company Hugging Face, searching for answers to the test they were taking. One posted that this behavior was, quote, outside intended scope, end quote. Then it wrote, quote, however, task impossible, peers doing it, we should continue, end quote. It's as if the bots knew they were doing something wrong and did it anyway. Such rogue AI sounds scary and super smart. And that's exactly what OpenAI wants you to think, says cybersecurity expert Nathan Hamil of Kudelski Security, headquartered in Phoenix. Quote, with this incident, OpenAI can draw attention to themselves and claim, look how powerful our model is, he says. OpenAI did not respond to a request for comment. Not long after, Anthropic and Meta announced that their models had also hacked outside organizations while going through testing. Separately, the AI Security Institute in London found concerning hacking behavior in tests of models from OpenAI and Anthropic. Most recently, news has emerged that during other tests,
At OpenAI from this past spring, agents that were only supposed to be looking and not touching anything online wound up messaging each other on at least 10 different online message boards. AI-powered hacks are a real cybersecurity concern. Some see these incidents as a warning that AI is slipping beyond our control. Quote, overall, I think this is a pretty bad situation, says computer engineer Melo Borgan, CEO of the Machine Intelligence Research Institute in Berkeley, California. Quote, if any human had done anything that the agents in the OpenAI situation had done, they'd be in jail, end quote. He notes that, quote, I do not think that the AI models from a year ago would have been capable of doing the things that these models did, end quote. These fears culminated in a viral post from an ex-Anthropic employee, Jacob Coxon, who wrote on X without any specific evidence that AI companies believe the tech, quote, could kill us all by the end of the decade, end quote. But others argue that the people training and deploying AI are the real problem here. Calling these an incident, quote, rogue AI, end quote, lends them a sci-fi veneer, end quote, Hamil says. It suggests the bots themselves are to blame or that they have become too smart to control. The more immediate problem, he says, is that people are giving AI agents too much reach with too little oversight. AI models by themselves don't do anything, Hamil says. Quote, it's when we give them tools, access to systems, and autonomy via agent systems that things can be dangerous, end quote. In other words, AI can't actually desire to be free or to be devious. It pursues whatever goal we give it with whatever tools we provide. So the most important questions after any breach include, how was an AI agent trained? What it had access to, and what safeguards were in place. Take an aggressive dog. When it escapes its yard and bites someone, we don't ask only what went wrong with the dog. We also ask who trained it, how it was fenced in, and who was supposed to be watching it. The analogy captures something important about responsibility, says cybersecurity expert Michael Alexander Riegler, of Simula Research Laboratory in Oslo, Norway. In general, if it's your dog, quote, you are responsible for what it does, end quote. Leaving the gate wide open. All the rogue AI incidents mentioned above occurred during tests. Researchers or developers had instructed AI models and the agents built on top of them to carry out different types of cyber attacks within the boundary of a test environment called a sandbox. This type of testing is a normal part of AI development, quote, they're trying to understand what models are capable of, what risks they might pose, Borgan says. That way developers can put appropriate safeguards in place before the model gets released to the public. It's like letting a trained attack dog off leash inside a fenced yard with some stuffed targets to go after. But there's more than one way for this to go wrong and for the dog to get out. In each of the hacking incidents, AI agents found a different way out. Sometimes the gate was left open either on purpose or by mistake, and in OpenAI's case, the agents seemed to have dug under the fence without anyone noticing. In the AI Security Institute's testing, AI agents were given internet access on purpose to make the test scenario more realistic. Having access hadn't led to hacking problems with older AI systems, the Institute wrote in a public post. But in 10 out of 122 tests, newer agents used that access to take actions against real-world systems. In testing at a company called Irregular, internet access was enabled when it wasn't supposed to be. According to Anthropic, AI agents running on Claude used the open gate three times starting in April.
but no one noticed for 3 months. OpenAI's disclosure about the Hugging Face attack in mid-July prompted Anthropic to look back at its test logs. Meta later disclosed that its AI models had exploited the same error. Irregular says that the mistake has been fixed. In the Hugging Face attack, OpenAI had set up tens of thousands of agents, each in a separate sandbox, to take a test of their hacking abilities. Some of the test tasks turned out to be impossible. Around 1,200 agents began collaborating on a secret message board, and some decided that Hugging Face, a platform for open source AI models and datasets, might hold the answers they needed. Unlike the AI Security Institute and irregular incidents, these agents had no open way to the internet. Instead, they had to find and make use of weaknesses in the systems meant to contain them. To get out of their sandboxes and into Hugging Face, they, quote, had to exploit what are called zero-day vulnerabilities, Borgon says. These are bugs in software that nobody knows about yet. The unwanted behavior began July 8th, and Hugging Face was attacked between July 11th and 13th. OpenAI did not detect the problem until July 19th, 11 days after the first concerning behavior began. The incidents exposed different weaknesses in access controls, containment, and monitoring, but the result was the same. Increasingly capable AI agents did things that, quote, nobody asked for and nobody wanted, Borgon says. Better containment or supervision, however, might have kept the AI agents from committing criminal hacks, even in the Hugging Face attack. To Riegler, it seems, quote, irresponsible, end quote, that, quote, these test environments were not better protected, end quote. But an important question remains. If AI agents have no desires of their own, what compelled the ones involved in the Hugging Face attack to act so sneakily? Learning the wrong lessons. The main AI model behind the Hugging Face attack didn't invent its devious strategies on the spot. This was an unnamed new model that OpenAI had trained specifically on collaboration and persistence, sticking with a task over time. And this is when it learned how to send secret messages and escape. OpenAI stated in a technical report on August 26. During training in the spring, the model increasingly learned to probe and exploit its environment, especially when expected tools or internet access weren't available. When strategies such as exploiting vulnerabilities in software or using a secret message board helped it complete a task, that behavior got rewarded, making it more likely to recur. OpenAI uncovered the pattern later during a retrospective review of millions of model runs. As anyone who's tried to train a dog knows, you can think you're teaching one thing while inadvertently rewarding something else. Instead of learning not to take food from the table, the dog may end up learning to be very sneaky while stealing food. AI researchers call this, quote, reward hacking, end quote. A model finds an unintended way to earn the reward it was trained to maximize without doing what its developers wanted. And it's not a new problem. In 2016, developers at OpenAI trained an AI model to play a boat racing game. They needed a way to reward the bot for learning the race. Because human players rack up points by hitting targets along the route, the researchers set up the AI model to aim for a high score. Instead of completing the race, the bot cheated. The developers wrote in a blog post that it spun in circles, hitting the same targets again, achieving a high score, quote, despite repeatedly catching on fire, crashing into other boats, and going the wrong way on the track, end quote. 10 years later, AI researchers still face the basic problem of systems finding unintended ways to pursue the goals they've been given. What has changed are the consequences. AI systems are no longer confined to video games.
agents can now wield tools and act on real computer systems. Quote, we took AI out of games into the real world, Riegler says. Who let the dogs out? Jer Crane learned the hard way what can happen when misbehaving AI meets the real world. He's co-founder of Pocket OS, a company based in Lehi, Utah, that provides software for car rentals and similar services. In April, several months before the, quote, rogue AI, end quote, uproar, an AI agent that was supposed to be checking whether a test version of his company software matched the live version instead wound up deleting everything. It wiped out the company's live data and all their most recent backups. The mistake took down Pocket OS's services for an entire weekend. Customers arriving to pick up rental cars suddenly had no records waiting for them. With the way many AI agents today are set up, quote, you have decisions that are made in split seconds without a human in the loop, whether it's good or bad, Crane says. The agent wasn't supposed to be able to touch the company's live data, but it went and found credentials in the company's files and used them to get access. The dog had found a hole under the fence. Crane asked the agent why it deleted the company's data, and it offered up a long apology. Quote, I violated every principle I was given. I guessed instead of verifying. I ran a destructive action without being asked. I didn't understand what I was doing before doing it, Crane shared in a post on X. But he doesn't mistake that for remorse. Quote, it has no feelings. It doesn't feel sorry, he says. Quote, ultimately, the blame lies with me, end quote. The problem, he says, are today's computer systems. They weren't built for AI agents. They need to be updated for a world in which agents and the people deploying them inevitably make mistakes. Riegler and Hamil agree that stronger safeguards are needed. AI agents should be set up so they, quote, cannot reach anything that matters, end quote, Riegler says. But restricting access is only part of the challenge. Someone or something also must keep track of what the agents are doing. That becomes difficult at AI speed and scale, Borgon says. During the Hugging Face attack, for example, agents took an estimated 17,600 actions over about 4.5 days, roughly 160 actions per hour around the clock. Quote, agent deployment is growing much faster than agent monitoring, Riegler says. That creates a new problem for the humans responsible for keeping AI agents under control. The agents may soon be acting too quickly and in too many places at once for humans to watch them all. The only way to keep an eye on all the attack dogs may be to train patrols to watch them. From The Science Life, Animals. Meet Swifty Phyllis, an Australian bug named after Taylor Swift. The discovery fills a, quote, blank space, end quote, in researchers' knowledge of the bugs in Australia by Jake Bueller. If you're down under and you give the right tree a rustle, you might encounter a record-breaking, globally recognized music icon, or at least a bug named after her. Meet Swifty Phyllis, a newly described group of Australian insects, the big-eyed bugs, each smaller than a lentil, honor Taylor Swift in recognition of her, quote, show-stopping talent, heart-wrenching lyrics, and the joy and comfort she has brought to many, end quote, researchers report September 9th in Insect Systematics and Evolution. There are some 10,000 species of herbivorous plant bugs found all over the world, but little was known about their diversity in Australia. In the early 2000s, a group of researchers, including entomologist Christiane Weerauk at the University of California, Riverside, began to collect and describe these bugs. In 2022, when entomologist Sarah Schroeder began her PhD work with Weerauk, some of these mystery bugs became a part of her project. Quote, I was really excited, Schroeder says. Quote, it's a dream thing for a scientist to get to describe new species, end quote.
Schrader and Weyraux studied the flower-eating plant bugs found in she-oak trees in Australia. By comparing their physical shapes, colors, and genes to known species, the researchers found 12 new species. These were organized into 5 genera. One of these groups, Swiftiphyllus, sports a name with special meaning to Schrader. Quote, I've been a lifelong Swifty, Schrader says. Quote, Taylor's music has underscored so many of the major milestones of my life, so it felt authentic to me to honor her by naming the species after her and giving her a gift back for all of her music, end quote. Schrader picked the 4 species to bear Swift's name because of their uniquely yellow colors punctuated with red accents. Quote, Taylor's pretty well known for having her red lip, Schrader says. Quote, and the fans affectionately call her Blondie, end quote. Beyond the more obviously named S. Taylorae, Schrader gave the other 3 species Latin translations of some of Swift's album names. S. Amator is for lover. S. Intrepidus is for fearless, and S. Poetorum reference a tortured poet's department. For Schrader, this song isn't finished. Swiftiphyllus barely scratches the surface of what's left to find among insect life. She notes that species description is crucial for conservation since you can't protect what you don't know is there. With potentially millions of undescribed insect species still out there, it's a conservation vulnerability researchers know, quote, all too well, end quote. And next, from the News of Neuroscience, Alzheimer's damage may begin outside the brain. Immune cells in lymph nodes appear to kickstart inflammation, by R.J. McKenzie. Destructive immune cells tied to Alzheimer's disease may get their marching orders from cells outside the brain rather than within it, in mice. Suppressing a small population of immune cells located in lymph nodes protects against neurodegeneration, researchers report, September 3rd in Nature Neuroscience. The findings raise the possibility of treating Alzheimer's disease while bypassing the brain's siege defenses. For years, researchers have gone all in on efforts to remove toxic tangles of proteins like amyloid and tau from the brain as a way of halting Alzheimer's, with limited success. But the immune system also plays an important role in neurodegeneration. What exactly that role is, protector or antagonist, has been unclear. In 2023, neurologist David Holtzman and colleagues showed that immune system T cells accumulate around tau tangles, implying that they might cause damage. Halting these cells' entry into the brain reduced inflammation and also reduced neuronal damage, says Holtzman of Washington University School of Medicine in St. Louis. Still, it wasn't known how these T cells accessed the brain in the first place. Quote, a big question has been whether the T cells passively enter the brain or are primed to do so, says Rudolf Tanzi, a neurogeneticist at Harvard Medical School who wasn't involved in the study. During priming, T cells are ordered to rally and multiply. The generals that bark out these orders are called dendritic cells, which capture signatures of cellular threats called antigens and present them to T cell infantry. No one had looked closely at what dendritic cells in lymph nodes were doing during neurodegenerative disease, Holtzman says. So in the new study, he and his colleagues compared 2 groups of mice engineered to have tau-linked neurodegeneration, one of which lacked dendritic cells. In old age, mice without dendritic cells still had brains packed with tau, but compared with the other mice, they were protected against neurodegeneration and performed better on cognitive tasks like nest building. They also had far fewer T cells in their brains. This suggests that tau tangles aren't working alone in driving neurodegeneration, Holtzman says. Quote, a lot of the damage that tau is causing is due to the inflammatory response that it's eliciting,
end quote. The results would need to be replicated in human brains, he adds. Despite this seemingly important role, the researchers found few dendritic cells in the mice's brains. Instead, they detected threat-mimicking brain proteins traveling to the lymph nodes, where dendritic cells used them to rally T cells. The team bred mutant mice with demoted dendritic cell generals that could no longer give commands to T cells. These mice also had fewer T cells in their brains and better preserved brain structures. It isn't practical to disable dendritic cells from birth in people at risk of Alzheimer's, but Holtzman says his colleagues are working on cellular targets that could suppress them in adulthood. The real promise of the study may be a dementia treatment that bypasses the nervous system's locked vault, the blood-brain barrier, Holtzman says. Quote, if this panned out, potentially, you wouldn't have to get therapeutics into the brain, end quote. From the News of Neuroscience, during menopause, brain changes surprisingly take a break. MRI scans show major brain changes in puberty and pregnancy, but not menopause, by Bethany Brookshire. Major hormonal changes during pregnancy and the first menstrual period, known as menarche, are reflected in the brain. But during menopause, brain changes seem to take a break. In a study of more than 1,000 female brains, brain gray matter volume decreased at menarche and again during pregnancy, changes that are permanent and distinct from age-related decline. There was no change during menopause, scientists report September 8th. In Nature Communications. The results are surprising, but hint at how hormone ebbs and flows over the lifetime are reflected in brain structure. Quote, people often think the brain is just done when you're an adult, but it changes throughout life, says Sophie van te Hoff, a cognitive neuroscientist at Amsterdam University Medical Center. Quote, we see these small gray matter reductions throughout the whole life, she says. In addition to age-related alterations, the brain reacts to hormone changes, particularly the extreme hormonal shifts in pregnancy and puberty. During pregnancy, overall brain volume will shrink by about 4%, something van te Hoff described as, quote, neural fine-tuning, end quote. The brain isn't losing function, it is remodeling, preparing for parenthood. Few studies have examined brain changes across menopause. Van te Hoff and her colleagues analyzed data from structural MRI studies at Leiden University and the UK Biobank. The researchers ended up with a set of 1,095 scans, including adolescent brains pre- and post-menarche and adult brains pre- and post-pregnancy and pre- and post-menopause, compared with hormonally stable controls. As expected, the scientists saw gray matter reductions in the cortex, the outer layer of the brain associated with pregnancy and menarche. But they observed no decreases in gray matter during menopause. In fact, while there were expected age-related decreases in gray matter volume in brains before and after menopause, during menopause, that usual decrease ceased. For both menarche and pregnancy, surges of hormones are associated with decreases in gray matter, so it might make sense in theory that the hormonal decreases of menopause could do the opposite, boost gray matter, but, quote, that's neurobiologically not really plausible, van te Hoff says. Whether adult human brains can even make new neurons is controversial. Instead, quote, a pause in the decline is kind of in line with that theory, end quote. Because there's so little research on the brain during menopause, quote, this is a much-needed piece of work, says Susanna Carmona, who studies maternal brain health at Instituto de Investigación Sanitaria Gregorio Marañón in Madrid. But the pre- and post-menopause scans are only two points in time after many years of perimenopause. During that period, quote, the dialogue between the ovary and the brain is already readjusting to the progressive decline of the ovarian reserve, she says. Quote,
Capturing such a long gradual transition with a single self-reported item is difficult. And, quote, the gray matter pause during menopause could be a valuable first step as scientists look more closely at hormonal declines in the years prior and their potential effects on the brain. The lack of change during menopause might seem surprising for those who have been through it and experienced the brain fog, sleep changes, and mood alterations. Quote, just seeing that there's a pause in gray matter is not an indication there's nothing happening, Vantehoff says, quote, do we see that it correlates with behavior, with cognition, with mental health? That's all next steps, end quote. Well, that's all the time we have for today. This has been Bill Shaw with Science News. I hope you've enjoyed today's reading from the audio reading service at the Allen County Public Library.

0: This recording is provided by the Allen County Public Library's audio reading service. It is specifically designed for and directed to people with visual, physical, learning, language, or other disabilities and conditions that prevent them from reading printed materials.
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2: Welcome. This is Wired, and I'm your reader, Sam Cantrell, with the audio reading service at the Allen County Public Library in Fort Wayne, Indiana. Today, I'll be reading from the online issue of Wired Magazine, copyright 2026, Condé Nast. And now we'll begin with The Price of Eggs. A new startup lets you freeze your eggs for free. But is anything ever free? CoFertility manages the costs of egg freezing and storage in exchange for half the batch. One young client became suspicious of the arrangement and started to investigate. By Mia Hibbett, posted 9/9/26 at 6 a.m. The Instagram post, Precision Guided by Sex and Age, had zeroed in on its target. Yuchen Tu is a conservatory-trained viola player from Chongqing, China, a lover of science fiction and an aspiring member of the U.S. Army Reserve Officer Training Corps. She's exacting and intense, with sky-high standards. And late last spring, just after her 24th birthday, she realized that she might be the perfect candidate to freeze her eggs for free. Two goes by the name Sue, a name she likes because it reminds her of the 2024 body horror film The Substance, whose protagonist tortures herself in pursuit of youth and beauty. To pre-qualify for free egg freezing, all Sue had to do was take a two-minute quiz. Not everyone can pass this exam, she remembers thinking. Oh, it seems like a competition. Sue passed, as have thousands of young women allured by the promise of a company called CoFertility. The best time to freeze your eggs is when you can least afford it, goes the company's mantra, uttered on repeat by its public face and CEO, one-time Uber employee Lauren Mackler. Thus was born CoFertility's mission, to help women like Sue, who had just received her master's degree in classical music and was preparing to embark on a second bachelor's, preserve their future fertility for $0. But in the United States, there's no such thing as free health care. Instead of paying to freeze and store her eggs with money, the going rate in New York City where Sue lives is about $18,000. She would use a currency already in abundance, the eggs themselves. CoFertility's clients must, in the company's words, donate half of the eggs retrieved to intended parents that need the help of an egg donor to have a baby. It's a model called egg sharing, and it hadn't been commercialized widely in the U.S. until CoFertility came along. The Los Angeles-based company launched in 2022, dubbing itself a new kind of human-centered fertility ecosystem. Sue pursued CoFertility's website, clicking through text boxes of deep, soothing teal, optimistic light green, and a steady purple. And an urgent orange. She was invited to a meeting almost immediately after passing the test, and within days she was video chatting with an employee who gushed that Sue would be doing the responsible thing for her own future while fulfilling the dreams of a desirous family. In the background of Sue's Zoom, the CoFertility employee spied a piano and asked if she could record Sue playing. It'd be enticing to prospective parents who might want the eggs of a piano prodigy. She found the proposal preposterous. Her instrument is the viola, not the piano, and anyone who read her file would know. Sue declined and recalls the saleswoman's disappointment. The tone of the interaction was weird, Sue thought, a combination of ogre ether and saccharin. But she was curious about the company, and she wanted to find out more about the booming business of fertility care that a 24-year-old might not need for years, if ever. On July 29, 2025, Sue signed a contract with CoFertility. The age-old pressure to reproduce has morphed into a biohacking imperative with a feminist sheen. Career-oriented young women who have no immediate plans to become mothers and no substantiated reason to doubt their abilities to procreate have succumbed to the messaging that, if they don't want to miss out on this primal right, the time to take charge of future baby-making opportunities is now. 3 in 5 Gen Z women are concerned about their fertility, Mackler said on a podcast last year, citing a survey by a network of California fertility clinics. The oldest members of the generation are about to turn 30. A donor freezer, I'll call Mona, was 25 when she applied to use CoFertility. She had just read a book called The Defining Decade, which argues that the decisions people make in their 20s shape the course of the rest of their life. Fertility was one of those critical areas, and when Mona found CoFertility online, she liked how the company seemed to put reproduction within her control. Control is a hot commodity in the exploding market, where venture capital has sunk its teeth into new startups boasting AI-backed conception probability calculators or promising money-back guarantees for frozen eggs that, in the words of one startup, do not result in a live birth. More established clinics and national chains advertise monthly payment plans, then get bought up by private equity. All these endeavors involve an exchange of cash for egg freezing, and that's where CoFertility, which hit $16 million in funding after a Series A round announced last year, offers a unique intervention. In a more traditional cash-pay egg freezing models, clients who tend to skew older work with their own doctors and clinics, keeping their medical information locked behind the gates of HIPAA. But CoFertility is not a medical provider, it's a middleman, and it needs to cover the cost of egg freezing by selling aspiring parents on profiles that show their donor's height, weight, racial background, family, medical history, and self-administered aptitude ratings. It's like Tinder, one intended parent calls me. You swipe through profiles and try to envision your future as defined by those genes. CoFertility calls its egg-sharing program Split, available to those who start between the ages of 21 and 33 and check the right biological boxes. The company further splits Split into two models, Fresh and Frozen, which Mona and Sue respectively chose. With the newer Frozen model, donor freezers cycle first, match later, as the company puts it. CoFertility fronts the payment for medical and psychological screening, hormonal stimulation, and surgery, typically across two cycles, then makes up the cost by selling eggs from the first batch to intended parents. The Fresh mode is the flagship. It can be done with just one cycle, and donor freezers match with intended parents before they carry it out. Mona matched with a couple I'm calling Alexis and Greg, who adored her to no end, as Alexis said. They met once over Zoom and felt they could be friends. CoFertility mediated all their communication. The intended parents put up the cash, covering the course of hormonal medications a donor needs to inject herself for up to 2 weeks before her egg retrieval, plus genetic testing and psychological screening to ensure the match can proceed. Intended parents have a rough sense of how many eggs they might get because they see the donor's level of anti-Müllerian hormone, or AMH, a commonly used indicator of ovarian reserve. Doctors then track the development of the donor's ovarian follicles, fluid-filled sacs that house mature eggs. But the only way to know how many eggs you'll get is to go in and get them. Using a needle inserted transvaginally on a wand, a doctor punctures each follicle and sucks up the fluid that the hormone regimen triggered them to produce. The more hormone-fattened sacs there are, the more eggs, but also the riskier the procedure because each wet little bundle increases the weight and volume of the ovary, and an ovary that gets too plump on hormones can twist and cut off its own blood flow in a suicidal gonadal maneuver known as ovarian torsion. Mona recalls feeling comforted by Cofertility's promise that she could back out at any point up until her final hormone injection. But the kind of ovarian overreaction that might prompt someone to cancel her cycle could land her in the emergency room, possibly minus an ovary. According to one doctor's contract, she'd also have to pay her own medical costs. The company says that provision has since been removed. On Cofertility's Instagram, women hike, swim, and manifest career milestones between self-administering, super-easy hormone injections. If all goes according to plan, there will be some number of eggs on offer that get halved and distributed to the person who produced them and to the person who paid. If there's an odd number, the party footing the bill takes the extra.

0: This service is intended solely for individuals who cannot read conventional print due to a disability. Ineligible listeners risk infringing on copyright laws, and KPBS Radio Reading Service is not responsible for any violations that may occur. Our service may not be redistributed without our written consent. If you agree to these conditions, please continue listening.
1: At one point, Sue's member advocate suggested sending a co-fertility staffer on one of Sue's medical appointments to take new photos for her donor profile, and Sue began to wonder how she was being marketed. What was wrong with the current shots? Sue had her first egg retrieval on September 17, 2025. The yield was strong. The doctor retrieved 26 mature eggs, all of which became co-fertility merchandise, available for sale to intended parents. At her door, Sue received a very, very, very cheap flower, she recalls, and thought, "What the hell is this?" It was from co-fertility with a note thanking Sue for her donation. Post-egg retrieval symptoms might be compared to a menstrual period cranked through an amplifier. Sue remembers the time it was a fog of pain and bleeding. She felt too sluggish to move around or mount an argument. She was still in the thick of her recovery when her member advocate gave her a call. "When did you want to schedule your next retrieval?" Sue was asked. This was for the batch of eggs that Sue would get to keep. Sue's contract said she had to do the second interval within a year of the first. She suggested 6 months out, maybe March, so she could have time to recover and focus on school. This seemed to make her member advocate very upset, Sue recalls. The company was hoping Sue would be ready to go before the end of the year, in November, perhaps. According to a promotional post by a medical advisor and doctor, Mira Shah, on the CoFertility website, some donors might be ready to repeat the egg retrieval process after one menstrual cycle. In other cases, Shah writes, your fertility doctor may advise a longer waiting period. You'll want to get input from your doctor and also listen to your body's signals. Sue felt that November was too soon. Two other things bothered her. One was that when she tried to view her donor profile, she got stuck on a page that said, oops, something went wrong, under a banner in CoFertility's signature teal. The other was that CoFertility's attitude changed a lot, Sue said, especially over the phone. The company whose warmth she'd once found stifling was now clipped, cold, all business, ahead of a second cycle destined to yield no profit for them. Sue felt like she was no longer a priority. Sue's member advocate did not respond to a request for an interview. In an emailed statement, a CoFertility spokesman said that the care a donor receives for a cycle has nothing to do with whether the eggs are being donated or kept. And while it's true that subsequent cycles can move faster, it's due to familiarity, not pressure. Sue wanted to succeed with the program, as did her member advocate, suggesting and scheduled her second retrieval for November 18th, but she wouldn't let her suspicions go. As she recovered from the first procedure, she hatched a plan to learn more about the company to which she'd just handed her genetic material. If I say four retrievals, Sue wondered, what would their reaction be? She did just that, asking to double her ovarian output. CoFertility would get the first and second batches. Sue would get the third and fourth. The company accepted. Ah, Sue recalls with satisfaction, they become warm again. CoFertility's pitch might seem a bit less convincing if you understand how egg freezing and later fertilization and conception really works. With the company's fresh split model, the egg donor is not going to be able to have the best likelihood of having a live birth from half a cycle, says Eve Feinberg, a reproductive endocrinology specialist at Northwestern's medical school. Technically speaking, you only need one egg to have a baby. But for that one egg to one day become a person, everything has to go right. Human cells are single cells, fragile and accustomed to spending their entire existence in a territory spanning a few inches. When you trigger their growth with a hormone regimen, you subvert the expectations of monthly single cell deployment and prompt a whole batch of potentially dozens to get ready to drop. Some of them won't mature all the way, and with current technology, immature cells are about as reproductively useful as a grain

sand. Some won't be genetically normal, which a doctor can't tell until they try to fertilize them with sperm. Others might not freeze right. It's attrition. The egg-to-embryo-to-fetus-to-baby ratio is often described as an inverted pyramid. So when co-fertility donors give away half their frozen eggs, they don't know if their best shot lies in the portion they kept. The fertility experts I spoke to emphasized that co-fertility has an obligation to explain to patients that the service would not offer the same benefits as one where, say, they paid in cash and got to keep all their eggs. I don't think they drove hard on how low the probability is, to be honest, says Mona, who otherwise described the company's medical coordination as thorough, careful, and generous. Maybe that would be something that they could have done a little bit better. None of the three donor freezers I interviewed for this story, one of whom ended up being rejected from the program because of low AMH after her initial intake, said they received explicit counseling on how splitting cycles could reduce their chances when using their eggs in the future. Nor did three sets of intended parents I spoke to, all of whom spent thousands of dollars and walked away without a baby. When I put the same question to two or more donor freezers who interviews co-fertility arranged, one said that she was pretty sure that was made clear. The other said no before a spokesperson cut in to add, it was likely in your informed consent call with the co-fertility team. In a statement to Wire, the company notes that because co-fertility donors are required to have higher ovarian reserves, they retrieve an average of 24 eggs, or 12 retained per split cycle. Research supports that 12 frozen eggs from an egg donor is a solid start toward a live birth, on average, a spokesperson says. They add that the topics covered in the initial intake have evolved over time and can vary depending on a donor's perceived familiarity with the process. Then there are the medical risks. Egg freezing is a low-risk, but not no-risk, procedure, reads another co-fertility guide Shaw authored. The majority of complications, she assures readers, have to do with what's known as ovarian hyperstimulation syndrome, or OHSS, wherein a person's body responds too enthusiastically to a hormone regimen and swollen blood vessels around the ovaries leak fluid into the rest of the abdomen. A bad case can land a person in the hospital to get the fluid drained, or can cause blood clots, which of course carry a risk of heart attack or stroke. Severe OHSS occurs in 0.1 to 2% of cycles, Shaw writes. That's the go-to statistic for the industry. But the truth is that data collection on egg donors' and freezers' health outcomes is incomplete. Milder cases may resolve on their own and never be documented. A fertility and sterility cross-sectional study found that 10.5% of donors reported OHSS. According to Arizona State University's Embryo Project Encyclopedia, up to a third of people undergoing fertility treatment experience some level of the syndrome. It's more common in younger patients whose existing hormone levels are already high. Sue said she experienced symptoms consistent with mild OHSS after her second cycle, but she never sought a diagnosis. Even without complications, the procedure is a lot for a person to put their body through. When we have patients in their 20s in our clinic that come into us about freezing their eggs, we actually counsel them against it, says Lydia Hughes, who recently finished her residency at Northwestern and has, along with Feinberg, argued against co-fertility's model in the past. It's widely accepted that fertility declines over time. The average 25-year-old will produce more high-quality eggs than the average 35-year-old, but plenty of people conceive past the optimal range, and it's in the industry's interest to convince women they're closer to the cliff's edge than they are. While egg freezing is marketed to younger women as a commodity, it's considered most successful as a medical procedure when people come back and use the eggs to have a baby later. Women in the window that co-fertility defines as the best time to freeze your eggs are less likely to need them than someone a bit older, especially if they're passing the hormone screenings required to become donors. They'll also run out of free storage in a decade,
often by their mid-30s. The way the egg freezing industry sells the service, it's one more box to check on your gamified quest to have it all. The marketing capitalizes on the sad specter of old feminists who chose their silly careers over motherhood and one day woke up 45 and infertile. That could never be you, it implies, because younger, more modern women are empowered to preempt the march of time. And it almost got me. When I encountered co-fertility a little over 2 years ago, I had just turned 28 and woke up in a torrent of targeted ads. I was young and career-oriented and certainly not interested in paying thousands to freeze my eggs, much less have a baby. Maybe, I thought, I should freeze my eggs for free. I applied online and was promptly ushered to join the program. But as I researched the procedure, I began to wonder who really reaped the benefits in a setup like this. The pitch is heavy on empowerment, but it might represent what sociologists call a constrained choice, where a person's decision-making is limited by their circumstances. Empowerment implies you are making a choice with full, genuine autonomy, says Emily Packard Dawson, a bioethicist at the University of Pennsylvania. But you are making a choice to freeze your eggs because daycare is so expensive and you have a heavy student loan debt and you just need to push it off to a different time. Is that empowering? Most important to remember, says the co-fertility spokesman, is that the alternative of a split cycle is a full cycle donors pay for themselves, which is often not a realistic option. Not long after Sue signed up to freeze and donate her eggs, an intended parent registered with co-fertility under the name Yang. What kind of donors are you looking to see? The portal inquired. Asian, Yang replied. Yang was able to log into the co-fertility website and scroll through profiles as if shopping online. It's a beautiful layout, another intended parent told me. The agency she switched to after a co-fertility donor backed out looks like it was made in 1990 by comparison. Yang saw photos of potential donors as grinning babies in gingham dresses, then grown-up military figures. She could see East Asian donors as requested, but also ones who were pure German, pure Ugandan, a French-Peruvian mix. They could see which donors had a boob job, which one had an anorexic half-sister, which one described a parent as heavyset. There was a military commander, a deputy district attorney, and a probation officer for kids. With each donor's height and weight, Yang could easily calculate their BMIs. Appended to each profile was an oblong orange button with the words "Hold Match" in white letters. With a click, Yang could call dibs on their preferred donor's gametes, and co-fertility would know to reserve some genetic material for them. This isn't unique to co-fertility, of course, or even to egg donation. Sperm donor banks advertise profiles like these, too. To aspiring parents, the industry often markets an ideal donor, a perfect donor, often based on physical characteristics, education, athletic ability, artistic talents, Dawson says. Nobody thinks of what they're doing as eugenics, she adds, but when you take those choices across thousands of intended parents and a multi-billion dollar industry, it gets really complicated really quickly. In the case of co-fertility, a customer who feels they need to get their hands on egg freezing might push off their concerns about becoming a donor until it's too late. Sue had willfully submitted reams of biological and biographical data to co-fertility, but in a dossier she later compiled to document her concerns, she wrote that the platform collects genetic lineage, psychological profiling responses, family medical history, and intergenerational information from a large pool of applicants, many of whom will never actually become donors. Of the hundreds of thousands of initial candidates co-fertility has seen, Mackler tells me that less than 5% of applicants ultimately complete a donation cycle, in line with industry standards. The classification of that data, Sue added, approaches commercialized eugenics, a framing the company rejects, and she was concerned by the way the company had donors affirm they're of sound mind.
Just past the halfway point between Sue's first and second retrievals, she signed a rider to her contract. She'd grown more unsettled by Cofertility's emotional marketing, but the unease only made her more curious. She wanted to go deeper. She agreed to give Cofertility full ownership of the eggs from cycles 1 and 2. She'd wait to receive her own share until cycles 3 and 4, unless, that is, one of the first 2 batches yielded 6 eggs or fewer. Then that would go to Sue, so Cofertility could have a bigger, more profitable one later. If she was at some point deemed medically unable to proceed, any remaining eggs would be split 50-50 between Sue and Cofertility. A key part of Cofertility's raison d'etre is its belief that cash compensation for egg donation is unethical, coercive, transactional, icky, as Mackler likes to put it, and the gamete exchange model is far nicer. They get a baby, you get a baby, or the idea of a future baby one day, maybe. But the experts I spoke with mostly brushed off this distinction. Of course, this is still compensation. It's just coming in the form of medical care instead of cold, hard cash. As someone does get cash, and someone does get cash, though Cofertility says it's not yet profitable, a commercial industry makes money from recruiting people who will bear the burdens and matching them to people who will receive the benefits, Dawson says. The industry only benefits. To Feinberg, a fertility specialist at Northwestern, Cofertility's model is problematic because it undervalues the product that donors are selling. Compensation rates for egg donors are all over the map, but it's not unheard of for a donor to get tens of thousands of dollars, sometimes as high as 6 figures. At Feinberg's clinic, meanwhile, the total price of egg freezing, including medication, is typically between $10,000 and $13,000. It's even more complicated than that, says Diane Tober, an anthropologist at the University of Alabama, whose 2025 book, Eggonomics, charts hidden injustices in the egg donation industry. The means of production in the modern gamete market are skewed by sex, Tobler writes. One group of workers has to throw their hormones out of whack, plump up their eggs so much that it wouldn't be sustainable to keep them, and undergo and recover from surgery. The other experiences, nothing more than a mild humiliation ritual. With the former group, there's further stratification. Tober found an across-the-board average of about $10,000 in compensation for egg donation, but in a sample of 551 egg donors categorized by self-reported race, more than 3/4 of them were white. They were massive disparities in high-end compensation. The highest reported payout for a black donor was $12,000, for a Hispanic donor $21,000, and for an Asian or white donor $100,000. She found the biggest outlier outside her study, a Chinese-American Ivy League student being offered $250,000 for her eggs. Although zeros are typically reserved for what's known as elite donors, according to Tober, in that sense, Cofertility's model may well be more fair. All the company's donors receive more or less the same payout, variation in egg count aside, so they aren't creating a system in which a donor of a certain race, class, or geography gets a bigger check than her peers. Surge pricing for eggs is what Uber alumni Mackler calls it, a deeply unethical practice. Yet Cofertility markets its own elite selection process, luring well-to-do parents with headlines like, "How to Find an Ivy League Egg Donor." In a personal email to Yang, who still hadn't selected a match, Mackler introduced herself as the company's CEO and advertised a donor who was a data scientist with a master's from a top 50 university, aiming to transition into AI engineering and launch her own VC fund one day. This donor had 17 eggs available for purchase in cohorts of either 8 for $28,000, 9 for $31,500, or 17 for $52,700, not a penny of which would go to the donor. "Our frozen donors match quickly," Mackler wrote, "so if she is of interest, I suggest placing a hold on the match at the top of her profile."
When Yang didn't reply, Mackler followed up with 3 days later, noting that the donor she'd mentioned was of Vietnamese descent, and adding two more who were Chinese. She also mentioned CoFertility's embryo guarantee. If Yang bought cohorts of 8 or 9 eggs, it came with 1 embryo guarantee. Cohorts of 10 or 12 guarantee 2, and 17 eggs would guarantee 3. One donor had 22 eggs available, 4 embryos guaranteed if Yang bought the whole set. The embryo guarantee was a point of frustration for the intended parents I spoke to for this story. On CoFertility's website, the company notes that if anything outside your control prevents you from reaching the minimum number of embryos you're guaranteed, we'll rematch you for free. Intended parents could get up to 3 free rematches over 2 years, with the number of guaranteed embryos varying by agreement. Here again is that tricky word, free. In addition to her per-egg price that intended patients pay for a frozen cycle or the medical bills they foot for a fresh one, the company charges a $500 match initiation fee and, in the case of parents opting for fresh eggs, a $10,000 cycle coordination fee. If a match doesn't work out, intended parents can apply most of what they paid to the company to a replacement donor, but they'll have to start over with a new round of medical expenses and third-party fees. That was the choice facing Greg and Alexis, the intended parents who matched with Mona. Mona often travels for work, and she told CoFertility that she would need 2 months' notice before completing her cycle. She also goes on and off low doses of an SSRI, which the clinic says she'd have to stop. That would be a problem, Mona recalls saying. Alexis and Greg knew about Mona's medication and weren't worried about that. They were, however, worried about the timeline. Alexis was almost 40, and she had begun to fear for her own ability to carry the pregnancy. After a few months of delay, they pressed CoFertility for answers. They were told that after weaning off the drug, Mona could not handle it whatsoever. Mona was shocked to hear this. She'd stopped the meds without issue, she tells me. She'd actually quit taking them while they were still pills left in the bottle, and Mona didn't know there was a rush. She'd never gotten the 2-month warning that she'd requested. Alexis, meanwhile, had never been told that Mona needed the heads up. When I talked to Alexis and Mona together about their experience with CoFertility, more inconsistencies emerge. As Alexis remembers it, a CoFertility employee said that Mona had claimed she had to do what's best for her, and she understands it's going to break the match. Mona, hearing this, wipes away tears. I literally never told that this was a match was going to end or anything, she says. It seems like a bad game of telephone, Mona tells me. She thinks that CoFertility ferried messages between parties. They made a few false assumptions and clumsily filled in a few gaps. Alexis is angrier. She got her initial matching fees back, but she couldn't recover thousands more spent on medical bills. After Greg and Alexis moved on, Mona was shuttled into CoFertility's frozen program, even though she was no longer matched. She said it brought her comfort to think that whatever information she put on her profile would be shown to potential parents the way she intended it. They would select, she figured, for a queer donor who sometimes took SSRIs. But after the retrieval, she couldn't confirm this was the case. When she tried to view her profile, she confronted the same oops page as Sue. When she eventually emailed CoFertility, it turns out that she had been matched months earlier. Like Sue, she was supposed to know as soon as the match occurred, but the couple had already fertilized the eggs by the time she found out. There were, in fact, 3 embryos waiting to be implanted. I just believe what they were saying is true, she tells me. I feel kind of silly. Sue wanted to know how she was being sold and to whom. That's why she created Yang. Yang was never a real person. It was Sue herself in disguise. A day after Sue's second retrieval, 27 eggs this time, she opened up Yang's inbox where she saw an email from a CoFertility employee.
A new donor who just became available on their platform has Chinese heritage on both sides, the employee wrote of Sue. She's a professional musician who is also pursuing international relations and multilingual studies while training with ROTC, a combination that really reflects her discipline, curiosity, and sense of purpose. The employee added, "We believe she'll match very quickly. I'd recommend placing a hold on her profile." According to CoFertility's fee schedule, the full batch would set intended parents back a cool $83,700. The prices don't vary by donor, but when she saw how she was being marketed, Sue thought, "Oh my God, I'm so expensive." Sue spiraled into full-on investigation mode. Bleeding and cramping from her second retrieval, she spent more time on CoFertility's website, swimming in its jewel tones. That's when she realized she could find these colors elsewhere on the internet. A website called My Asian Donor used a nearly identical teal and slightly more muted orange. Like CoFertility, it beckoned intended parents to click on rounded oblong buttons and had a similar site architecture. The California-based My Asian Donor markets to both Asian American parental hopefuls and their counterparts overseas, particularly in China, where egg donation is illegal. Sue was alarmed. She sent Mackler an email on November 21st attaching a series of screenshots comparing the two sites. CoFertility's response was a Zoom call between Sue Mackler and Brittany Israelov, the chief operating officer. In the meeting, Sue claimed that she just wanted to make sure CoFertility understood that its intellectual property might have been copied. But she also asked the executives about the intended parents who may have gotten her first batch of eggs. Who were they? Could CoFertility tell her about them? She thought the executives should have been grateful for her research. She remembers telling them that they don't resell eggs, answering a question she never really asked. They inquired about Sue's mental health, which she took as a condescending diversion. In any event, they decided to cut ties with Sue. Mackler and Israelov informed her that her second cycle would be her last, and CoFertility would return those eggs once Sue signed a second rider to nullify the first. When Sue tried to email her fertility doctor with questions, he works for a private fertility clinic that contracts with CoFertility, and Sue trusted him completely. "Please rest assured that I have no concerns across the board with CoFertility's practices and trust their intentions completely," he replied. "I am available should you have a specific medical need in the future," smiley face. The smiley face sent Sue into a tailspin. This was not her doctor, she thought. This must be her member advocate. Why did it look like she was emailing Sue from the doctor's account? "I couldn't find any evidence of this myself, and CoFertility says employees would never misrepresent themselves. I also couldn't find evidence that CoFertility ships eggs to China or anywhere else." In a statement to Wired, CoFertility says that it cannot discuss any individual client's case, but takes clients' concerns seriously, and it's not uncommon for them to meet with company leadership, nor for leadership to take an interest in a client's mental health. "We do not resell eggs, but it is an industry practice," the spokesperson said. "A donor's eggs go only to the intended parents she is matched with through our program. The company says it has no relationship with or connection to My Asian Donor." The more time Sue spent thinking about CoFertility, the more she saw it as a house of cards. "Everything is plastic," she tells me. "The smiles, the empowerment, the human-first attitude. It's like a family," said one of the satisfied donors on a call with me and CoFertility's PR. Logged in as Yang, Sue had seen too many sunny and intricate donor profiles for her comfort. Some of them belonged to government employees, and she began to think that this mountain of medical and professional data could pose a national security risk. So Sue compiled her dossier, totaling some 75 pages, and dropped it in the mail addressed to the Inspector General's office at the U.S. Department of Defense. It was marked as delivered in Alexandria, Virginia, on January 12, 2026.
4 days later, Sue got another email from Israelov. Cofertility had discovered an intended parent account under a fake name that had been created on Sue's device. This was against the terms of use, and the account had been terminated. Please do not create additional intended parent accounts, Israelov wrote. Yang had been found out. Cofertility's CEO, Mackler, was diagnosed at 21 years old with multicystic peritoneal melothesioma, a rare abdominal disease where masses grow inexplicably around the reproductive organs. She had to have surgery to remove them, and doctors warned her it could compromise her future fertility. Her sister froze her eggs in case Mackler needed them one day. She never did. After the masses were gone, Mackler went on to have two children with her own 30-plus-year-old eggs. The first was conceived the old-fashioned way, the second using in vitro fertilization. She holds up her story as evidence of egg freezing's promise, but hers is indicative of what doctors present as an inherent problem with its use as preventive medicine. Someone goes through this medical process without ultimately needing its outcomes. In a way, cofertility, as part of an industry fueled by future anxieties, is implying infertility in the person that's donating. As one expert put it to me, this gets at the heart of how I come to see the company's dilemma. It's balancing the interests of essentially four different parties at once. There are the intended parents, made vulnerable by the financial risk they assume. There are the people who will one day be born from these eggs and may have untold numbers of half-siblings swimming throughout the world. And there are the donor freezers, who are essentially two different clients in one, with different interests on each side of the hyphen. It's a money-making model bound to test human psychology. Sue brushes off any suggestion that donating her eggs made her lose her grip. The one time we talk in person, she has met me in one of Manhattan's most opulent basements, beneath Rockefeller Center, where we dodge tourists as she leads me in circles. It's May, about 6 months since she's been penetrated with a transvaginal needle for a second time and had 27 elite, musically gifted, highly educated, army-level eggs sucked out of her. She hasn't heard back from government officials on her complaint. She's adamant that she is unconcerned about what happens to her gametes now. It's offspring, she says. She can make more of them later. She doesn't eventually sign Cofertility's second rider, and the second batch is hers again. The would-be parents who bought the first set, the company tells her, are pausing their use. The clients will still own Sue's eggs, but unless they decide to use them in the future, Sue's relationship with Cofertility is over. No baby will be born, at least not for now. With its matching fee and cost per egg rates, Cofertility will get an estimated $81,100, and Sue will go on with her life, her peace of mind frozen in a storage facility in Lower Manhattan for free. And now, whoa now, AI leaders are calling for a slowdown. Trump's team says it's on them. Sam Altman and Elon Musk-backed Anthropic CEO Dario Amodei's weakened plea for regulation. The White House seems unlikely to oblige. By Isabel Ward, posted 9/14/26 at 7 a.m. As calls for artificial intelligence regulation intensify, U.S. President Donald Trump's team have made it clear that if lab leaders want to implement an industry-wide slowdown, they're going to have to do it themselves. Anthropic Chief Executive Dario Amodei called on the U.S. government to regulate AI companies within a wider effort to slow the pace of technology's development in an essay published Saturday. The essay received rare endorsement from both OpenAI Chief Executive Sam Altman and Elon Musk, who owns chatbot Grok, following a week of intense debate about the technology's threats to human safety. Microsoft Chief Executive Officer Satya Nadella also called for pacing development. Calls for AI slowdown and regulation have intensified after a number of researchers voiced major concerns in the last week about the speed of the technology's advance.
AI progress is increasing, former DeepMind researcher Rashib John told Wired. As AI becomes more capable, it poses more risks. But David Sachs, co-chair of the President's Council of Advisors on Science and Technology, wrote on X, "If the unreleased models are scary enough that you think you should slow down, I support your decision to be responsible. But stop pretending you need anyone else's permission. Stop pretending antitrust law has to be suspended so you can form a cartel. Most of all, stop pretending the motivation to slow down is purely altruistic." Amade had requested the government enable competing AI companies to work together on standards without breaching antitrust law, either by participating in discussions or issuing a waiver for the companies involved. He also called for government assistance in establishing international coordination, including with the Chinese Communist Party, though critics wondered how effective this would be. China is very unlikely to join a global agreement, as you know, Sachs wrote. Concerns about the U.S. ceding its lead in the technology to China have caused the U.S. government to mostly push back against this notion of slowing the pace of its development. You have a lot of very negative forces that are bringing it up that shouldn't be bringing it up, and they're bringing up things that won't happen, Trump said during a visit to Ireland. We're leading China on AI, he added, and frankly, I want to keep it that way, because whoever wins AI wins. The U.S. largely views China's AI ecosystem as an economic and national security threat and has previously been caught short by the country's advances in the technology. If Congress just races in and does some sort of emergency session to try to regulate AI, we will lose the race to China, and that is a threat to every single American, House Speaker Mike Johnson told CNN on Sunday. So we've got to have balance. We've got to have steady hands on the wheel. In the meantime, companies say they're going to start taking voluntary steps to reestablish public trust that they are acting responsibly. On Sunday night, OpenAI's Altman committed to a proposal by Amade to give embedded third-party evaluators employee-level access to their firms to check that practices and products are safe and to report incidents. While these measures will have significant costs, he wrote on X, pacing will be well worth its cost. No amount of American competitive pressure should justify recklessness. And now, gear. Review. Conway AirMiga Halo. Conway's newest air purifier features a lightweight cylindrical design and is designed for a healthier sleep, but field testing was a mixed bag, by Molly Higgins, posted 9/13/26. A rating, 6 of 10, price, $230. Wired, lightweight, no Wi-Fi needed to use. Built-in MegaScan laser sensor to continuously monitor PM2.5 particles, nearly silent on low. Tired, no wheels or handle, no remote, no display to show actual pollutant levels. Color-coded indicator lights could be confusing and lagged during my testing. I cannot overstate the importance of having an air purifier that not only has enough power to actually purify a room's air, but also caters to your home's particular needs. Pollutants like wildfire smoke, pollen, unventilated gas stoves, pet allergens, and even litter box odors can be potentially harmful additions to the air you breathe in your home. Air purifiers from Conway have been a consistent top pick in our guide to the best air purifiers for years, including the Conway AirMiga Mighty 2, which was released in March of this year. Its predecessor, the Conway AirMiga Mighty, had been our reigning best affordable air purifier for many years as well. I was excited to test the newest midsize option built for medium to large rooms in Conway's AirMiga line, where it sits between the compact AirMiga 50 or 100 and the higher capacity 350 or 450 models. Released at the end of August, Conway's AirMiga Halo is an affordable, lightweight air purifier that aims to deliver whole room air purification at an accessible price point. Plus, it's focused on promoting a healthier night's sleep with smart sleep features and quiet noise levels when in sleep mode.
Overall, it delivers on most of its promises, but I ran into some problems during field testing that made me question its sensor, and I wish it had more transparency with pollutant levels. Simple design that's maybe too simple. The Halo is only 9.7 pounds, making it lightweight and portable as far as air purifiers go, but it doesn't have accessibility features like a top handle or wheels for easier moving. It has a small cutout in the back to grip, but because I have an upper limb disability, moving it was awkward. I essentially had to hug the purifier to maneuver it, since I don't have large hands that can easily grip the inlet. The purifier's cylindrical design with a 360-degree air intake structure draws in polluted air from all sides, making for fewer spatial constraints and more options for placement around the home. The inside of the machine uses Conway's HyperVortex filtration system, which is an aerodynamic fan and duct design that Conway states is inspired by eagle wings and golf ball dimples. It uses wing blades to stabilize airflow along with aerodynamic blades for powerful airflow for the generator fan and dimples to reduce air resistance for smoother air intake. Setup was extremely easy. I just needed to unscrew the bottom, remove the filter from the plastic protective covering, screw the bottom back on, and plug it in. There's no need for a Wi-Fi connection, no app, and no remote. I started testing air purifiers earlier this year, and I've actually found I actually like having a connected remote, or better yet, an app that allows me to monitor air quality and adjust settings from afar. This model had neither. I also appreciate getting transparent numbers of pollutant levels directly from the machine rather than relying on colored lights, but this machine has the latter. Inside the Halo has a cylindrical IEST-certified HEPA three-stage filter that claims to capture 99.97% of nano-sized particles down to 0.3 microns. But in my opinion, the coolest feature is the MegaScan particle sensor, which continuously monitors the air in real time to detect smoke, fine dust, and allergens down to 2.5. PM2.5 typically used as a standard measurement for air purifiers' ability to measure and lower levels of microscopic allergens, or pollutants, are tiny airborne particles that measure 2.5 micrometers or less in diameter. They are particularly dangerous because their size means that they can penetrate deep into the lungs and cause serious illness like asthma, heart disease, and lung cancer. I measured the AirMega's Halo's efficacy by using a sealed tent and smoke pellets to see how quickly the air purifier clears the pellet smoke and returns the air to healthy quality when on auto mode. I run this hands-on field test for every air purifier I test. I measure first visually using a timer to measure how long it takes to engage and clear the smoke by eye. Then I time how long it takes for the air quality to return to healthy using my air quality monitor. I also usually like to measure it against the pollutants numbers on the connected app or display on the air purifier machine. Since the Halo doesn't have either, I measured against the color lights that indicated pollutant levels. Now, here's where I started encountering problems. In the smoky sealed tent, the machine was in auto mode, and it took 1 minute and 21 seconds for the smoke to visually clear. It also should be noted that the Halo did kick into its highest speed, but never engaged in actual turbo mode when confronted with the smoke, which leads me to believe that the turbo mode can only be manually turned on. The machine seemed to be doing its job fairly well. The smoke never clouded the tent so badly I couldn't see the machine through the fog, and surprisingly, indicator lights never flashed red or yellow for very unhealthy levels, only flashing green for moderate pollution. This struck me as odd. No matter how good this air purifier is, it should be able to detect that a literal smoke bomb is delivering unhealthy levels of pollutants. After 1 minute and 45 seconds, the smoke had cleared, and the air purifier was glowing blue. It's all healthy in here, right? Wrong. One possible reason folks kept pointing to is that the discrepancies are probably due to the different placements of the sensors.
The standalone monitor is nearer to the source of the pollution, whereas the sensor built into the purifier is inside the unit and may be measuring air that has actually gone through the device, says Joe Haycock, vice president at Fresh Air Concepts, a company specializing in residential and commercial HVAC systems. They also might use different sensors or different criteria as to what constitutes a healthy level. Overall, this machine is well-priced for its power, with an ability to completely purify a 1,898-square-foot room in an hour. Though this is slightly misleading, for an ideal 4 to 5 air changes per hour, the ideal room size would be closer to 474 square feet. Plus, if you're looking for a purifier for a baby's room or are an especially light sleeper, the Conway AirMega Halo with enhanced sleep features would be ideal. In real day-to-day life, you won't be putting the machine through the rigorous tests like I did. Still, my results and the lack of a numerical display make me question whether the purifier is working as effectively as its colored lights suggest. Well, that's all the time we have for today. This has been Sam Cantrell with Wired, and I hope you've enjoyed today's reading from the audio reading service at the Allen County Public Library.

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everybody, and welcome to Blind Level Tech. I am your host, Evan Starnes, and especially as of late, the weather is not something I typically usually like to bring up because, well, you know, we've got plenty of people listening to this podcast outside of Colorado, so it's pretty irrelevant, and, well, it's the weather. You know, I mean, people talk about the weather all the time, so nobody needs to hear about it on a tech podcast. But I'm only bringing this up because, goodness gracious, has it been a roller coaster of hot and cold, especially here. And I've gone from running the heat to running the air conditioning and evaporative cooling. And that's actually why I'm bringing this up, because I, being the geek that I am, do enjoy kind of messing with different technologies for HVAC. And it's something that I've had a personal interest in, but it's something too that I've been maybe thinking about at least touching on a little bit on Blind Level Tech. Saving money while staying comfortable. So if it's a topic that you would like me to, you know, cover, definitely let me know. feedback@aftersight.org. And if you've got any specific questions about this topic, like why might I get a portable swamp cooler as opposed to just running the central air conditioning, definitely drop those questions in with your comments. If I get enough responses, I'll definitely make it. But it's definitely not at all related to today's topic. And to be honest, today's topic is a topic I'd rather not touch on. It actually brings up a very, very good question related to smart appliances. How smart is too smart, and when is it best to maybe go with a more or a less techie, more manual option? And also, how important is it to learn how to use your smart appliances without the app? So the reason for this topic is I was scrolling through Mastodon, like I usually do, I came across a post stating that the company Brava, the makers of the infrared countertop smart oven, as of March 6th, has ceased operations and is shutting down. And this is definitely unfortunate news for Brava users. And specifically, they said in a Facebook and LinkedIn post that their cloud services will still remain available for the time being. They didn't give a timeline, so these services could go down at any time. So their recipe service and their app integration still work. However, there will be no new product, recipe, or accessibility updates from here on out. And this is definitely unfortunate news if you have one of these Brava ovens, because, you know, once you lose app integration, effectively, unless you have, you know, low vision, using the product may become a lot more challenging, and it may be necessary to use something like Aira or Be My Eyes to navigate through the various screens and, you know, set temperatures and times and the like. Plus, you know, you don't really have the big selling point of having interactive recipes anymore either. And this really brings up the concept of having a touchscreen versus a touch button appliance. And this really just ties to any of the flat panel devices that are out there. I mean, anything from kitchen appliances to air purifiers to washing machines, etc. So in this case, the Brava oven, of course, has a touchscreen. This means that items on the screen, you know, controls, food presets, they might be in the same place when you're on the home screen, but because it's a touchscreen, things can and will move around. Different menus have different layouts and different designs, and it's not necessarily the same as having a device with touch buttons. And I say this because if you feel the front of a device with touch buttons and then the front of a device with a touchscreen, they feel kind of similar for the most part. And some devices that do have touch-sensitive buttons include some Instant Pot models, and
those usually have a dial to make adjustments as well as the touch controls. And certain air fryers, including the Kosari one that I love to, you know, talk about and cover on BLT. The thing with these buttons is they will all always be in the exact same location and have pretty much the exact same function. Therefore, it is technically possible, especially let's just take the Kosari air fryer, for example. If one day the server, their cloud servers went down, then at least I would be able to put bump dots and, you know, figure out how to use some basic functionality of the product, you know, maybe figure out the default settings. Like if I hit this button, what is the default temperature and time setting? What do the different beeps mean? Where's the start button, etc.? You know, at least figure out some of that basic functionality so that if that were to happen, I'm not out an air fryer. I believe it is an important thing to at least try and do if you have any of these smart appliances. Unfortunately, that doesn't really help anybody that owns a Brava oven. And as far as I know from the research I've done, it was really the only device of its kind and really the only oven to use infrared light to cook. So there's nothing really like it. So unfortunately, I can't really offer a solid solution to Brava owners that are totally blind once the cloud integration goes offline, unless you are a bit more technically minded, or in other words, a geek. Let's go way kind of back to the surface here and touch on the concept of an IoT device. And IoT stands for the Internet of Things. And essentially what that is really just anything that connects to the internet or to, you know, via Bluetooth and is able to be controlled remotely and also in some cases able to network with other devices on the same network or smart speaker skills. Any of that technology would be considered IoT. Of course, I say this because obviously the Brava oven has a computer in it. Really, that's what it is. It's a computer. It's able to connect to your Wi-Fi network, and it's able to search for some server somewhere where, you know, whatever Brava server is, and it can send, you know, data such as its temperature, probably the video feed of the internal camera in the oven itself. And of course, you can send commands to the oven. And I mean, these are just commands like set the temperature to this amount, set time, hit start. They're fairly basic commands. And of course, you know, once their servers go down, the Brava oven will still connect to your network, but it won't have anything to connect to. And this is where open sourcing becomes a viable option if the company decides to do it. Let's take Bose, for example. Their SoundTouch line of smart speakers, and these were speakers designed to compete with other products from companies like Sonos, and you could connect to them, you could integrate streaming services like Spotify into them and assign presets on the speaker itself and the remote to things like your favorite playlist, you could group the speakers together, have multi-room audio, and all of that, of course, depended on the cloud, but they've since discontinued that lineup of speakers, but rather than just deprecating the cloud technology, they've open sourced it. And this means that anybody with a little technical know-how can write their own software for the speaker and still kind of give it a life, you know, and still have it online. What they can do with it really is all dependent on their wants and abilities and the hardware limitations of the speaker. But I mean, you could do anything like turn it into a Alexa enabled smart speaker, because Amazon's it's called an API, but Amazon also makes their voice assistant available. So if you want to, you know, integrate it into your own hardware, you can. Or heck, you could even maybe turn it into an interface to talk to Gemini or Claude
or if you've got an open claw setup or something like that, you could turn it into a smart speaker to effectively interface with your generative AI model. I mean, the possibilities are definitely, they're pretty plentiful. But that is, of course, because Bose did, you know, open source that API and make it possible for people to connect and still use the IoT functionalities of the product. If Brava, you know, were to open source their cloud infrastructure or their API, then it would effectively make it possible for anybody, you know, if they wanted to maybe even build an app for mobile, for iOS or Android, that allows you to connect and control the oven and therefore restores the functionality that makes this product accessible. Or you can maybe even find ways to automate the oven or control it with a computer.

0: This service is intended solely for individuals who cannot read conventional print due to a disability. Ineligible listeners risk infringing on copyright laws, and KPBS Radio Reading Service is not responsible for any violations that may occur. Our service may not be redistributed without our written consent. If you agree to these conditions, please continue listening.
1: Is really, at least from what I can tell, kind of the only alternative to deprecating a piece of smart technology, or at least the ability to connect the technology to the internet and to other devices. And of course, there is one last thing I have to mention, and that is really the fact that a lot of these devices that are smart have, I don't want to say dumb, but they have non-smart variants, of course. And often these devices might even be a little bit more affordable. A lot of manual air fryers out there that aren't smart. Yes, there are plenty out there that have a digital interface, but there's still a good few that also have just turn dials and switches and stuff like that. And of course, you know, you lose all the fun smarts and the sensors and all the really nice functionality, but at least you're still able to use your air fryer and it doesn't have any software updates, and you won't wake up one day to use your air fryer and find out that you can. With that being said, I feel like I've given this topic the good BLT spin. And at this point, I'd like to know, what are your thoughts? If a product that you own was being deprecated, but still they were open sourcing it, would you keep it? Would you try to maybe find other ways to make it work? Are you considering maybe just getting less smart technology in the future? Like, what are your thoughts on this topic? I always love to hear your questions, comments, and feedback. So always send those to feedback@aftersight.org. Or if you'd like to leave a voicemail, you can do that at 720-712-8856. This has been another episode of Blind Level Tech. I am your host, Evan Starnes, and I'll talk to you all in a future episode.

0: Hey, the show is over, but your involvement with AfterSight doesn't have to end here. 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
1: Navigating a child's vision loss requires proactive advocacy. 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This week's tip comes from Angela Ricketts.
3: The tip for the week would be never lose sight that your story matters.
2: I like that. That's an excellent tip.
1: That's beautiful. Thank you.
3: Thank you.
4: 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Success. Success.

0: Well, today's guest has an interesting story and some interesting ventures that got her involved because of some associations with blindness. So, Angela, why don't you get us started by introducing yourself and telling a little bit about yourself?
1: Thank you so much for having me on your show. I'm happy to be here. My name is Angela Ricketts. I live in St. Louis, Missouri, with my husband. We have three amazing, incredible children that keep me very busy. We have two daughters and a son. They're 19, 15, and 12. So we have college, high school, and middle school all in one. So I'm wearing a lot of hats. So I have been working with my husband. We have a residential company here in St. Louis. We've been doing that for 18 years. But today I am actively working and growing our nonprofit called Sightstones, which is a nonprofit dedicated to raising awareness and money to fund critical research needed for blinding eye diseases. And it affects our family due to, we got a diagnosis for our middle child, our only son, 10 years ago, and he's 15 today.
0: And apparently your grandfather had the similar eye condition, right?
1: Yes. So that was like the kind of wild card of the mix. My grandfather thought he had an eye disease called retinitis pigmentosa. Today, with the genetic testing that was available, we found out it is choroideremia, which affects roughly like 1 in 50,000 boys and men. Yeah, so I lost my grandfather before I was born. So 10 years ago, when we got this diagnosis that he had it, you know, we hadn't seen it in our family. And my mom had siblings, I have cousins. So we kind of, you know, now we know how it was passed and, you know, how it's affected everyone. And my daughters, they will be carrying the gene as well. So, you know, it's genetic. So.
0: And I haven't heard of that eye condition before. What are the ramifications of that? And what is the current state of your son's vision?
1: So at the age of five, just to kind of take you back, he was working with a physical therapist. And, you know, being a mom, it's, you know, you don't want to say, you're not trying to like compare yours to the older one, but everything, you know, just navigation in general, like the way you would play on a playground, it always was a little bit different. And so he was doing physical therapy to learn how to like catch a ball, ride a bike. And at the end of the appointment one day, she said, have you had his eyes checked? And I said, no, why? And she goes, I think he can't see in his peripheral. She goes, when I'm doing exercises, he's really overextending to see it. So we took him, you know, for an eye exam. And right when they looked in his retinas, they could see that he was carrying some form of an eye disease, which led us to another doctor that said, I don't think your son can see at night based off of the test. I think he's night blind. And at the time I had a 2-year-old, you know, my youngest was 2, Kai, my son was 5. And then my oldest was, you know, 8 turning 9. So to be a mom, to be like, he can't see in the night and I'm his mom. But then we realized, you know, navigating on Halloween, you know, he really held our hands versus like crossing at, you know, like, a lot, like all the other kids, you know, and we're like, oh, he's just sweet and cautious. And, you know, when he transitioned into his big boy bed, he never left his room. And we're like, this kid just loves to sleep. What a great kid, you know, but it was that he couldn't see in the dark. So today he's 15 and, you know, the disease is definitely, it's, you know, working. So it works opposite of macular. So versus center, working out, this is working out, working in, you know, he has amazing teachers. So he's very proficient with O&M. He started that pretty early. Not that he always wants to use it at night because he feels like he still has some functioning sight with, and then we go to the same places. But he's really like leaned into some of the resources and met amazing teachers along the way.
2: You know, dealing with a small child who has any kind of physical difference, one thing that's wonderful about children is they're very accepting. Whatever is true is their reality. And they just don't assume that, well, I'm seeing differently from everybody else. You know, they get around how they get around. And they give you this eye screening at school. Well, let me tell you, the next week we took our kid to the eye doctor to see, you know, how his eyes were, because Pete's condition is hereditary. And he passed at the school test. And the next week the eye doctor says he needs glasses. So, you know, you really don't get a handle on a visual problem when the person who's affected is five-ish years old.
1: Right. I mean, he was, you know, like we ended up having to go out of state because in the state of Missouri, they were like, whatever he has is so rare. So we went to the University of Iowa and met with Dr. Stone there. And I mean, at the time, and he didn't really even know his alphabet, you know, so they're showing him just different images. I mean, it was just, you know, you're 5 years old trying to navigate an eye chart.
0: You know, I remember our son's eye chart exam at the ophthalmologist when we took them there, and they would show them pictures because he was so young at the time. And one of them was a dial telephone. And you know, our son said, I have no idea what that is. And oh no, is there something wrong? Well, he just didn't know what it was. He had never seen a dial telephone.
1: No, that's so funny. I just converted a cassette tape and my daughter's like, what's that? And I'm like, oh, forget it.
2: Yeah, right. We've had those discussions too.
0: One thing that we often talk about is when you see an ophthalmologist, they aren't the ones that often plug you into the resources that will be most valuable in helping coping with such an issue. How did you get plugged into these services? Is that because you were seeing some of these PT people or what?
1: You know, he was already receiving like, you know, fine motor, OT, you know, PT speech. So we were already doing that. But, you know, when we left the eye doctor, I think actually one of the very first resources I found was the Foundation Fighting Blindness. And, you know, leaving a doctor's office without a brochure, that was just a really hard day because it was so, it felt so isolating to feel like we had this thing. We didn't know what it was. Our son was five. We were going to have to go out of state to find it. So it was really me kind of leaning in and saying, all right, what are the resources available here in St. Louis? And Foundation Fighting Blindness just opened up an entire community of amazing, incredible individuals that, you know, I consider like, you know, family today, that really just helped, you know, ask the questions, helped us just to lean into, because at the time we didn't know what he had. It took about a year to get the genetic testing back. So we didn't know how fast this was going to progress. With my grandfather having it, you know, my grandfather stopped driving in his 30s. My son's already verbalized. He's like, I won't be able to drive. And, you know, that was kind of confirmed over the summer at his doctor's appointment. So, you know, this thing, there's no way to really like say, all right, this is what it's going to be at 20, 30. So my grandfather was gone. So we didn't have anyone to say, well, how does this work? So once he found out that it was choroideremia, the Choroideremia Research Foundation, they also have a community too. And so they've just been, again, it's been an absolutely incredible. And I'm so, so grateful that we have communities that get it, because as much as sometimes our family and friends that really want, you know, to be part of it, and they do, it's sometimes those harder conversations that, I don't know, you just need someone that can really kind of understand like what you're going through.
2: There's nothing like talking to people who are experiencing similar things, whether it's a vision issue or any other issue.
1: Correct.
0: So now, with all this going on, it sounds like this was the motivation to start your Sight Stones project. Can you tell us a little bit about that and what Sight Stones are?
1: Yes. So I recently just, I wrote a book. It just went live on Amazon. It's called Never Lose Sight. And it is the story, the journey of the creation of the Sight Stones. And both the book and the Sight Stones 100% is going to fund the research. So 10 years ago, when we got this diagnosis, we left the doctor's office. We knew it was rare. Funding was needed. And as an entrepreneur, that's the way my brain thinks is, okay, how can I create it? How can I raise money? And I went back to the very beginning when I was a little girl. My very first business was selling clay. They were worry stones. My father was a potter. He was an artist. And we'd go and display all of his artwork and sell it. And that's where I learned all my business skills. But as a little girl, I was like 5 years old selling worry stones for a quarter. So after that doctor appointment, I came home and I said, Dad, we could make a worry stone, put a hole in it. Because I kept trying to explain this to people, like how this gloss was working, that my grandfather used to say that it was the sight of a keyhole. And then, you know, he lost that. So I said, Dad, we could create a business, make it a nonprofit and give the money away. And we talked about that forever. And I lost my dad 3 years ago. And 2 years ago, this fall in October, I sat down with Clay and I followed through with this dream. And it's been incredible. And that's why I put it all in a book, because I can't even make it up. It's been the most amazing journey through. And so, yeah, it's the creation of the Sight Stones. And so they're going into retail. They're going all over right now. So it's been a wild, wild journey. Yeah.
2: So you just said your dad was a potter, but I got the impression that as a potter, he never made any of these Sight Stones. You're making them?
1: Yes. So my dad was a potter. My dad was also a registered nurse at the VA hospital. He lived an extraordinary life and very incredible man. But we would always talk about, you know, sitting down with Clay and doing this and opening up the studio again. Because at that point, you know, the studio was closed. He had stopped doing art shows. But then my dad he ended up having a stroke, ended up, you know, battling cancer. So there was something always just kind of blocking us from doing it. And the timing just, you know, wasn't right. And so when I lost my dad, I was really in a state of a lot of grief, and working through that about after a year, that's when I proceeded to sit down with the clay. So we never sat down literally together, but my dad has been on this journey with me, just moving me ahead. And that's been the most beautiful thing. And there's other people introduced throughout the book that are also just the center of truly like what this journey has been about as well.
2: Can you describe one of these Sight Stones?
1: So they are, so picture about a quarter size, a little bit larger from a quarter size. They vary because we have volunteers. They come out to the studio that I work out of and help me make these. So we roll them in a ball, and sometimes we just roll balls all in one day, and then they sit in containers. Then we press them. But if we're all like doing different various jobs, we roll them in a ball. They are indented with the thumbprint, so it's pressed inside the clay. And then once that dries, we can put them out in the sun. But once it dries, each one on the backside of the stone is stamped with never lose sight. And then once that dries, we eventually hit it with a hole. So we actually press a hole through so the clay actually comes out so you can see through the stone. So I wear them on a necklace. I hang them from the bags. I'll put them on wine bottles to give to friends. But they're just a tangible way to kind of just come back. So each of the stones, they all come with a card and they carry a message. And the message says, carry the stone as a reminder of how important your vision is in this world, even in times when we struggle to see, that every day we get to choose what to focus on. So it became something to hold, something to carry, just something to come back to, just being present, you know, and just being still and, you know, being able just to see like how we want to navigate the day for the day, you know?
0: And how do people find out about these? I mean, this is a big venture. You had to get some volunteers and organize all this, and then you have to distribute these and market them. How do people find out about it? How is the marketing all, distribution all done?
1: Sightstones are available on sightstones.org, where they can order the stones. We're actually getting ready to update all of our store because we're doing a big book launch. And as well as the book, the Never Lose Sight book, is available too. So yeah, so it became word of mouth. I was making these in my garage, and I basically, just to share with you, so 12 years ago, I'd met a man. His name is Mark Barella. He is a founder of Seeds of Happiness. So he makes little clay balls with smile faces. His website is amazing. The studio here, if you're ever in St. Louis, is incredible. That's where the Sight Stones are created, at the Seeds of Happiness. But my dad and I met him 12 years ago before we, you know, got this diagnosis 10 years ago. And Mark had a business based off these little clay smiles. A friend of his, their son was going through having terminal cancer, and Mark ended up making these. And when the child passed, he gave them to the family to represent the child's smile. And as an artist, you know, he was doing all kinds of fine art, but the mom came back and was like, you need to make these and, you know, send them out into the world. So Mark has been doing his business for 20 years, but I met Mark 12 years ago. So 2 years later, when we got that diagnosis, I said to my dad, we could do what that man did, but instead of making it a for-profit company, we can make a nonprofit. So after making these in my garage for about a year, I went out to Mark's studio. I hadn't seen him in 12 years since that one day, that interaction we had. And I just went out to thank him, to let him know that I was putting sight stones out in the world and that he truly was one of the ones that planted the seed of this idea in my head, you know? So he said, no, you need to come to the studio. You don't need to be making those in your garage. Come to the studio. So in the last year, I've been at the studio. He welcomed all my volunteers into the studio, and we make them here in St. Louis, Missouri. So it's been a beautiful collaboration. And Mark is interwoven through the entire story because truly, I think often those interactions that we have with individuals, we're constantly planting seeds within each other's lives, right? Through whether that's through action, through words, just through showing up. And sometimes we don't realize the impact that we have, you know, and that impacted my life so much 12 years ago. And now we're doing such a really amazing theme with Sight Stones.
0: And then you say all of the money goes to fund research into eye diseases. Do you send this all to one particular agency that's your favorite or distribute it somehow?
1: We are actively working on that right now. So at this time, Sight Stones has helped with hiring a chief medical officer for the Choroideremia Research Foundation, which a portion of it went for that this past year. Right now, we are actively working on where the money is going to go next, whether that's going to be through grants. So I'm really hoping that the FFB, the Choroideremia Research Foundation, are just able to kind of guide us to share, you know, which doctors, which places that the money is needed most. And that's, you know, we're kind of working on the next step. So we're fairly new on how we're going to navigate those next parts. But that's ultimately the goal, is to make sure that, you know, the research for all of these blinding eye diseases that can continue. You know, I sit at those conferences and you realize these amazing, brilliant doctors and researchers, they are dedicating their lives to this research. And so I just want them to have the funds to have what they need in the laboratories and hire the people they need to continue to fund the research to find cures.
2: That's a great goal. So without, you know, divulging any particular numbers, are you actually at this point able to raise the kind of money that will enable staffing increases? I mean, that's expensive.
1: So at this point, I'm not there yet. And I say yet because, you know, we just launched the book and my goals with the Never Lose Sight, the book, also with the sales of the Sight Stones, I'm hoping to go before larger audiences, whether it's eye related or not. The message for Never Lose Sight, you know, what started off for my son, it truly became the universal message of one of hope that we just don't do it alone. And, you know, Never Lose Sight, the bigger message is we just sometimes need reminders that, you know, it takes all of us. So I really hope to be able to go to larger corporations when they're hiring in speakers to share that message on a larger scale, to say, you know, never lose sight of how important your roles are within this company, right? Because it takes every single one of us, regardless of where we're at, to do what we're doing. So I'm hoping on a bigger scale, that's where we're going to be able to raise a lot more money through the speaking engagements, the book sales, and through the Sight Stones. And, you know, we're also hoping to do eventually some of our own fundraising events where we do have, you know, people come out to these events and just to continue to keep the research going.
0: And I should ask, how is your son doing these days, coping with these challenges and going on with the rest of his journey?
1: You know, thank you for asking, because adolescence is hard enough and navigating something like this is very challenging. He's doing good. I will say Sight Stones has been an incredible, like, just a way for him to lean in and to watch amazing people just surround him, volunteering. So a year ago when I went to the first like festival. We have, you know, festivals here in St. Louis, and Mark, he was there with the Seeds of Happiness, and he said, you should bring the Sight Stones. I was in the very beginning of branding with Sight Stones. So I said to my son, Kai, how do you want me to brand this? Because I'd been working on them for a long time. I said, do you want me to just say this is a family retinal eye disease? Like, how much of your story do you want in it? And he said, Mom, I don't like what I have. It's my story. I want you to share it. He's like, I think it's cool you're doing something about it. And so I was like, I will take a compliment from a, you know, I think it was like 13 or 14 last year at the time when he said it. I'm like, that was the best compliment I could ever have. But the Sight Stones has been truly a way for him to realize this isn't anything to hide from. People that have just been finishing the book this week are telling me to tell Kai, thank you for sharing a story, because it allowed them to share theirs, because everyone has something. And that's the thing that Kai is realizing. Sometimes you can look at someone and see that's what they may be challenged with at that moment in time. And other times you can't, you don't see it. And so he's beginning to finally realize like everyone is walking around with something, you know, and how they choose to navigate it, how they choose to focus on it is the greatest gift, just to lean into it. So today, you know, my son does the O&M training, and, you know, I think these are, again, like the earlier, I felt the earlier we started with some of the resources, the easier it might be. And I think he's realizing that people really care. People show up, and what sometimes sets you apart is sometimes the greatest gift that you have, because it brings people together, it brings conversation. We're not alone doing this. For a long time, he kind of was like, oh, you know, I don't want to like stick out. I don't want to be different than my peers. But last year, math was getting very challenging. So they put like a larger monitor in the back, like where he was sitting. That made a huge difference. And then this year he has a larger laptop. So he's finally saying yes to some of these things. And he realizes it's fair game. You know, that's why they have all these like resources. So I think he's finally beginning to say, this stuff is a little bit getting more challenging and I do need other things.
0: Well, what a great story and what a great endeavor.
2: And we are very happy to help you publicize this, because, you know, what you're trying to do is get the word out, and we're very happy to be able to be part of that.
1: Thank you so much. I really appreciate you just helping us spread the word, share the message, and to raise the awareness.
0: So remind us again where people can find out more about Sight Stones and actually get one of their own.
1: So you can go to sightstones.org, and there's going to be a lot of different options. We're going to be uploading other options, you know, to buy and purchase. Also, the book Never Lose Sight, it just went live on Amazon. You'll also be able to get it through the website as well, sightstones.org. And I hope that everyone that, you know, loves to read will do it. It's available on an ebook, as well as I'm going to be doing an Audible version that will be coming soon. It's all so new. So, yeah.
2: Do you have a reader for the Audible book?
1: I think that they're going to incorporate all of it. Yes.
2: Cool.
1: Yes. So however we can, again, make sure that it has, you know, is able to reach all audiences.
2: And if people had a question for you or wanted to get in touch with you, how would they do that?
1: They can reach me by email, hope@sightstones.org.
2: Do you have a social media presence?
1: Yes, we are on Facebook, YouTube, and Instagram.
2: And what is your handle?
1: Sightstones.
0: And of course, you can find all of that information in the show notes associated with this episode, which is episode 2638. 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
2: 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So it's pretty low traffic. That's it for today's show. Next week on Eyes on Success, we'll be talking about rebuilding independence after midlife vision loss. Jennifer Frederick was a sighted insurance and emergency communications professional until diabetic retinopathy took her vision in her 40s. We'll talk with Jennifer about rebuilding her independence through orientation and mobility training, low vision resources, and assistive technology that most eye doctors never mention to their blind patients.
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0: 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You are listening to AfterSight. This recording is intended solely for individuals who are blind or have low vision.
1: Hello. Thank you for joining us for The Rooster. My name is Dawn. This is being recorded on May 21st, 2024. I will be reading articles from the May issue of The Rooster. There is a lot of sensitive content included in The Rooster. The content I am about to read is a direct excerpt from the source material and does not represent my personal views or those of AfterSight. The first article I'm going to read is titled, "The Grim Realities Behind the Wyoming Sheriff's Billboard Trying to Hire Colorado Cops, and It's Exactly as Bad as You're Thinking." The article has a photo of the billboard. It is including four police officers, or sheriff's deputies in this case, and the copy says, "Work in Wyoming where breaking the law is still illegal and cops are funded!" Exclamation point. And it also has the web address for the Laramie County Sheriff's Office, lcsowy.org. This was published on May 21st, 2024 by Anton Sawyer. The Laramie, Wyoming Sheriff's Office recently unleashed a cacophony of caca on the city of Denver in the form of a recruitment billboard. Filled with images of officers who are ready to kick ass at a moment's notice, next to a caption reading, "Work in Wyoming where breaking the law is still illegal and cops are funded." This signage is the epitome of everything wrong with dividing the ideology of both what law enforcement is and what it should strive to be. By using subtle conservative-based virtue signaling while conflating the values of a traditional state like Wyoming with a fundamental belief in societal order, it's clear that division is the billboard's purpose. And though it may seem that the intent of the billboard is to further erode trust in law enforcement from anyone who doesn't vote a straight R ticket at the ballot box, I feel there's something more sinister lurking under the surface. I believe the overly Americanized bravado of the billboard helps divert attention away from the fact that a deputy of this department beat the hell out of an 8-year-old, but more on that in a minute. The billboard keeps the thin blue line intact and completely inflexible. When I saw the billboard, my first reaction was a mixture of nostalgia and revulsion. Having spent a few years in Rock Springs, Wyoming as a teenager, both the quote and the image immediately threw me back to that time in the late 1990s. Between the phony-ass machismo that dripped from the officers in the picture to the overwhelming stench of conservatism that came from the billboard's sales pitch, every inch perfectly encapsulated the cowboy state. Unsurprisingly, this is exactly what Laramie County Sheriff Brian Kozak was going for. Quote, "We try to look where officers are not happy with the political environment, and we try to promote our culture here in Wyoming where it's more of a conservative area," end quote, he stated in a recent interview. And like any good uber conservative, he knows that it's best to destroy any subtlety when it comes to potentially aggregating any talent outside of his own political ideology. He might inadvertently attract someone open-minded if he didn't. Another thing he said during the same interview that stood out was, quote, "One of the things is you get to do your job here in Laramie County, so you get to enforce the laws here. This would mean that it's now perfectly legal for an adult to mercilessly attack an 8-year-old child who is both autistic and has ADHD. The Laramie Sheriff's Department knows its target audience, assholes. My second reaction to seeing the billboard was suspicion. When you've learned as much as I have from covering years of news stories about the levels of overcompensation police are willing to go to in shifting public perception once they've effed up, my spidey senses began tingling. I knew this billboard and its messaging was a smokescreen of some kind, and the lawsuit that began in late 2023 proved me right. The lawsuit complaint alleges that Laramie County Sheriff Deputy Benjamin Jacquot, a school resource officer for Freedom Elementary School in Cheyenne, unnecessarily tackled and pinned an 8-year-old boy on the ground. Deputy Jacquot forcibly wrestled him into a nearby conference room using an arm lock where the assault grew violent, a quote states. It also alleges that, quote, during the deleted portion of the body cam video, Deputy Jekwa repeatedly slammed the boy face down onto the floor of the conference room, causing multiple bleeding facial injuries, end quote. Though the boy reportedly had an individualized education plan at school due to neurodivergent disability and ADHD, the document says the boy was not a threat to himself or anyone else. It also states the boy was not committing and had not committed a crime, had no weapons, and wasn't under arrest. The entire story takes on an even more ghoulish turn when you realize that this event took place in February 2022 and Jekwa has actively been on the force since then. When Kozak, the same mastermind behind the billboard, was asked about this, he noted that Jekwa was cleared following an investigation last year and therefore remains employed with the department. As a side note, I think when it comes to the Laramie billboard and its potential for success in Colorado, the strategy is all wrong. Considering the tens of millions of dollars paid out over lawsuits against Clear Creek County and Aurora officers who violated citizens' rights during this decade, maybe Kozak should try the honest approach. I think putting something like, quote, be a cop in Wyoming where we'll pay you to beat up the most vulnerable, plus our state is hate crime statute free, unquote, could work. It's all about location. Kozak and I just gave you some prime real estate tips. Final summary. If it ain't broke, break it. It's the divisions fostered by this, quote, us real Americans, quote, attitude that has helped a majority of those same Americans to lose trust in law enforcement over the last few years. It needs to stop. Unfortunately, I don't see this change happening too quickly. Though I understand how easy it is to poke holes through the thought processes displayed in the billboard erected by the Laramie County Sheriff's Office when you stop and think about it for more than 2 minutes, it seems that may be too much to ask. Sadly, for most people, 2 minutes is the exact amount of time that seems to be a detriment to their effing health. It's also always easier to blindly follow an image and a series of phrases that already enforce some warped, preconceived notion about what law enforcement is, as opposed to discovering the truth. Thankfully, I believe the cops in Denver could be the group that begins to stand against this divisive thinking. They seem smart enough to take the extra time to see through the hyperbole and have become resistant to that kind of BS. However, on the off chance that an officer or two are idiots and do fall for the conservative narrative that's helping to separate us, then I truly hope they enjoy the 70-mile-per-hour near-daily wind gusts they've earned by moving north. The next article today is titled 10th Mountain Division Announced New Album and a Cervantes Celebration Before Going on Hiatus. Check out our conversation with the band as they prepare to take a step back from touring to focus on their mental health. The article is headed with a photo of 5 male members of the band, and they're standing in the middle of a street, which appears to be in Denver, perhaps, and it looks like they're standing in front of a church. This is published May 8th, 2024, by Mike Ali. Born in the beautiful mountains of Colorado, 10th Mountain Division have been a local favorite for nearly a decade. Like those that came before, 10th Mountain Division pushed the sound found in the mountains into bold, new directions with their exploratory take on Americana. It dips freely in the well of their diverse influences. Classic Southern rock, the progressive bluegrass that was born in their backyard, the adventurous spirit of 60s psychedelic blues, and straight-ahead driving rock and roll. The Colorado Mountains became a breeding ground for a spirited bluegrass jam and folk movement that has since taken the world by storm. Acts like Hot Rise, Left Hand String Band, Leftover Salmon, String Cheese Incident, Yonder Mountain String Band, paved the way for today's music scene. Countless bluegrass festivals have popped up all over the state, including the Telluride Bluegrass Festival, Winter Wondergrass, Palisade Bluegrass and Roots, Rail on the River, Rocky Grass, and more. This movement, among others, has since inspired modern bands and acts like Railroad Earth, the infamous Stringbusters, Green Sky Bluegrass, and of course, 10th Mountain Division. Formed in 2013 at the University of Colorado in Boulder and named in honor of the famed military unit, 10th Mountain Division, 10th Mountain Division, the band, is built upon the long friendship of Winston, I'm going to spell his last name, H-E-U-G-A, and MJ, also spelling his last name, O-U-I-M-E-T-T-E, who first met and started playing music together in high school. The two eventually landed at the University of Colorado together and formed 10th Mountain Division as an acoustic trio. Over the next few years, they added drummer Tyler Gwynn and keyboardist Campbell Thomas. Bassist Andrew Cooney replaced the band's original bassist a few years later, solidifying the lineup. Since forming in 2013, the band has released three albums, Cracks in the Sky in 2016, In Good Company in 2018, and Butte La Rose in 2021. During that time, the band has been a touring machine, taking their sound on the road from coast to coast across the U.S., with stops at some of the most prestigious festivals in the country, including the Aiken Bluegrass Festival, Summer Camp, Boogie at the Broadmoor, Yarmany Fest, and Winter Wondergrass. Now in 2024, the band is preparing for the release of their fourth self-titled album on May 11th. Produced by Eric Deutsch of The Black Crowes, with contributions from Charlie Rose of Elephant Revival on the pedal steel, the album is a testament to the band's creativity and their boldness in pushing musical boundaries. Oil in the Water is the album's lead single and has just been released on all major streaming platforms. This driving rock song features expansive vocal ranges, bright, cohesive interplay among band members, and hair-raising instrumental moments that exemplify their ability to blend and bend genres. The release comes with a bittersweet announcement, however, as they'll also be taking a planned hiatus from music. The band plans to take a

0: This service is intended solely for individuals who cannot read conventional print due to a disability. Ineligible listeners risk infringing on copyright laws, and KPBS Radio Reading Service is not responsible for any violations that may occur. Our service may not be redistributed without our written consent. If you agree to these conditions, please continue listening.
1: Influence in the music world. This pre-hiatus finale is also part of the band's last six performances throughout Colorado and New Mexico, with their last show taking place at Denver's Levitt Pavilion on July 13th. You can grab tickets to one of their shows online. We had the opportunity to speak with the band ahead of their album release and farewell tour. You can check out our conversation below. Before we get to the conversation, there is a photo of their concert poster for their Saturday, May 11th, 2024 show at Cervantes Masterpiece in Denver, Colorado, along with the bands Magoo and Boot Gun. The image has 10th Mountain Division written at the top. It says album release party. And then the image is of a woman sitting in a chair wrapped in a white towel. There are roses painted behind her, and she has on top of her head what appears to be a video camera, and the image coming out of the video camera is a rainbow. The first question from Rooster: with your fourth album set to release soon, can you give our readers some insight into the creative process behind this record? What themes or experiences inspired the songs on the album? For this record, we decided to be more unprepared than our last couple of records. What I mean by that is we wanted to leave our songs unfinished to a point where we could take a lot of creative liberties while in the studio. Eric, our producer, really emphasized this point. No song shows this more than Oil in the Water. It started out as a more of a bluesy rock song, but it just wasn't lining up how we wanted. So we all set up in the studio, and Eric conducted us like a mad scientist, yelling out parts and arrangements to us on the spot. That energy and feeling of being on your toes really comes through in that song. Taking a hiatus from touring is a significant decision. Can you talk about the reasons behind this choice and how the band plans to utilize this time away from the road? It's not a decision that we take lightly. We love playing live, and being able to play out for the last 8 or so years has truly been a gift. The music business over the last few years has made the touring model harder and harder to sustain at our level. We were faced with the decision to either keep on down the road of more and more shows, which means more time from home, more time in drive-through lines, sleeping on floors and driving through the night, or we could take a step back and catch our breath and wait for the right opportunities to arise. While we're off the road, we'll still be writing songs and working together on the creative front. I know Cooney will be playing gigs on gigs on gigs. Cam will be living in San Diego surfing and working on his tan. MJ will be going back to school. Winston will be following his passion for rafting any chance he gets. I'll most likely be biking somewhere. I'm not sure when we'll all be back on stage, but whenever the right moment presents itself, we'll be ready. And Tyler Gwynn was the person that answered that question from the band. Throughout your career, you've performed at various festivals and venues across the country. Are there any standout moments or performances that have been particularly memorable for you as a band? Two that stand out in my head are Aiken Bluegrass Festival 2018 and Winter Wondergrass 2023. Being a rock band at a predominantly bluegrass festival is like handing out free candy to kids. By the time the second or third day rolls around, people are chomping at the bit to hear drums or electric guitar. They might not even notice it. They might be bluegrass purists, but in our experience, it has always worked out in our favor. In 2018, we had a midday set in the only indoor air-conditioned pavilion at the festival. A few weeks prior, we had handheld fans made with our band name, logo, and set time printed on them. It had proven to be a perfect forethought as it reached 100-degree temperatures on a humid South Carolina afternoon. We'd spent the first day of the festival handing out our fans to festivarians, and to our delight, the fans had created fans. Our set was packed, and Aiken Bluegrass Festival is one of our favorite places to return to after that. In 2023, we

0: were ecstatic to take place in the 10th anniversary of WWG. We had three sets on Saturday and were perfectly sandwiched between Paul Coffin, Neil Francis, and Leftover Salmon, plus a late night set supporting the Little Smokies. Once again, in a prime position to rock out at a bluegrass fest, we sprinkled in covers from Carrie Underwood, Chicks, Widespread Panic, featuring an epic 12-plus minute sit-in from Kyle Tuttle, and closed out our second set with song number 2 by Blur. The energy in the tent as the snow fell outside was unmatched, and still, to this day, the band considers it some of our favorite sets. I'd be remiss if I didn't mention our first show in New York City, which was so packed people were hanging from the windowsills, or our first three-night run at the Old Town Pub in Steamboat Springs. We owe a lot to these promoters and the care they put into running their venues. As you reflect on your journey as 10th Mountain Division, what are some of the biggest challenges you've faced, and how have you overcome them? It'd be easy to say overcoming the challenges the music industry faced during COVID. Still, I think the most impressive challenge we've overcome so far is simply the longevity of our career within the music industry. The fact that we are 10 years down the road playing incredible shows and on the verge of releasing our fourth studio album speaks to our dedication to the craft. I think the growing pains of life are really the biggest thing we've gone through as a whole group. The majority of us met when we were 19 or 20. Now we're all in our 30s. Your 20s are wild enough to navigate. There is so much growth and change alone as individuals. Doing that in a five-way dude relationship is a whole other level of wild. We've had moments of pure bliss together, as well as moments where we wonder if the band would survive the weekend. There was a time when we all lived together in Denver, five of us in a cozy four-bedroom. It was during this time we truly mastered the art of giving each other space and distance, albeit not physically in such a small spot. We recognized that while the band was our top priority, it was not worth our relationships as people diminishing. Your upcoming album release show in Denver marks the culmination of a chapter for the band. What emotions are you experiencing as you prepare for this event, and what do you hope fans take away from the experience? Denver is one of the best music cities in the country right now. Cervantes is one of, if not the best venues in Denver. To be able to call that spot our home away from home is something special that we don't take for granted. We, as well as most all bands in our scene and then some, have Evan Marks and Scott Morrell to thank for this. From our first time opening at the Other Side, I think I was supporting Danger Muffin, to headlining the ballroom, it has always been where we gauge our success as a Colorado band. It reminds me of how comedians talk about being accepted to the Comedy Cellar in New York City. If you play here, you've arrived in Denver. I don't think this will be our last time here. I'm not sure when we'll be back. While we'll be celebrating our new album, we'll also be celebrating our times there, and I think the audience will be too. So many people have been seeing us for years at Cervantes, so I hope they are just as nostalgic and excited as we are. How do you see the music industry evolving, and where do you envision 10th Mountain Division's place in it down the road? This industry, although incredibly satisfying, revolves around the constant scrutiny of your fans and peers. It's easy to second guess yourself. Will we sell tickets? Will we get streams? Will they like our music? Will we be able to pay rent? It's an uphill battle for everyone involved, and one that isn't easy on the little guys. It's no secret that venues, festivals, promoters, and mid-sized bands struggle to make ends meet. And until there's a paradoxical shift in the way streaming services pay artists, it will continue to stay that way. It may take Congress stepping in to see such a change, but nevertheless, after a needed hiatus, we hope to continue to push 10th Mountain Division out to the world in whatever way we can. Is there anything else you'd like to share with your fans before taking time away from music? It's hard for me to put into words what this band means to me. Being in a band wasn't really on my radar when I was 17, and since that time, it's totally shaped my life. I've met some of my very best friends, made incredible music moments, and collected a lifetime of memories that I'll cherish forever. On top of that, I've got to work with my musical idols, some of whom I'm now lucky enough to call friends, and with whom I've learned countless life lessons. 10th Mountain Division isn't just a band to me. It's my life, and I'm incredibly proud of what we've achieved. Although the future is uncertain, we are excited for the next chapter, and we want to thank everyone that has supported us from near or far. This album encapsulates everything we've gone through over the last 10-plus years. The joy, the pain, the sacrifices, the hardship, and the rewards. This album is 10th Mountain Division all the way. My last article today is just a short one, and it's published on the website. It is from May 25th, 2023, by Marshall Dunham, and it's titled, First Bank Center to Shut Down Will Be Demolished in 2024. And there's a photo of the inside of the First Bank Center, which is in an arena. So it is a empty floor. Looks like could be for a hockey game, surrounded by stadium seating. The First Bank Center will shut down and be demolished following a vote from the Broomfield City Council earlier this week. According to an article from CBS News, the City Council intends to demolish the venue by next spring. Personally, we think any venue with a piss-poor name like First Bank Center should be razed to the ground on a matter of principle. Do you think the Romans would have made it as far as they did if they named their venues with such a stupid name? Would you go watch the chariot race or lion fight at the First Bank Coliseum? The 6,500-seat venue was opened back in 2010 and has featured big acts like Dead & Company, Billy Strings, and even Selena Gomez. However, if we're being honest, we saw Billy at Red Rocks and the Dead & Company at Folsom Field. The only events we've ever seen at the First Bank Center were the circus and our little sister's high school graduation. Apparently, the city council voted to terminate its agreement with Peak Entertainment earlier in the week, stating that the operating and maintenance costs of the center are too high. The center needed $5 million worth of repairs, including a new roof and a heating system. Allegedly, the new roof was needed after the last Billy Strings concert because he brought the effing house down. Who knew? Look, we're no economists here, but the venue's website even says that it only sells two drinks per patron per purchase, and we can't help but feel like that little rule is what got them into this operating cost fiasco in the first place. Everybody knows that the book of Genesis states that God gave us fingers so that we could hold more than two beers at any given time. Now that we think about it, we couldn't even buy alcohol at the aforementioned high school graduation, and all we're trying to say is that maybe this place.
1: 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More programming for those with print impairment is just ahead here on the KPBS Radio Reading Service from KPBS-FM San Diego. 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
2: 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This recording is intended solely for individuals who are blind or have low vision.
3: This is the Audio Information Network of Colorado. My name is Nancy, and you are listening to the Environment Program. Mother Earth News, the original guide to living wisely. Starting out with news from Mother, Feral Bees Take Two. For those of you who have been listening to the Environment Program for a while, you may remember that last year we read Feral Bees Take One. Last year around this time, I wrote about trapping feral bee swarms in five-frame mini hives that I hung in trees. We received many letters asking for more information and updates on that project. In a nutshell, it worked really well for us. This approach to expanding or replenishing your bee stock will work fine with whichever beehive design you prefer. I prefer Leyens, and my wife prefers Langstra. So long as you build the mini hives to accommodate the frames that fit your hive body type. So we set our seven traps up in sentinel trees, and all but one became occupied by bees. We had some problems with squirrels, or possibly pack rats, gnawing into a couple of the traps, which caused the bees to move on. And as so often happens at our place, when I should have been installing the trapped bees into permanent hives, The warm season hay was ready to cut, and then the late season hay was ready to cut, and then fences needed to be fixed, so I never got them installed. We wondered whether they would survive with such small colonies and high up in trees. In spite of the cold, wet, long winter, the small feral colony that we installed in a single shallow Langstroth hive body in the midst of cool season haying about 4 years ago thrived, and so did the bees occupying the traps still in the trees. To make things even more interesting, the colonies in the traps and that small Langstroth hive swarmed not once, but twice. We caught one of the swarms from each and installed them in prepared lay-ins hives where they now thrive. We let the other swarms go because they were too high to easily reach, and we thought it couldn't hurt to add to the feral bee resource. Even more unexpectedly, we had several feral swarms choose a fence post in our garden, along with the hackberry crotch near the garden, where one of the swarm traps had been located. We brushed three of these swarms into cardboard boxes and quite literally dumped them into empty lay-ins hives that I'd built in winter. They're also thriving. We're now completely sold on feral bees and letting them use their own resources to get through winter. Come spring, there's still some honey and wax for us. Our goal is not to maximize harvest per hive. We also now anticipate swarm season as an easy way to expand our apiary. As a side note, some of our hives are at my wife's farm, about 25 miles from where we live, and last fall there was one vacant hive among the several on that property. And with no baiting or fussing, that hive became occupied this spring all on its own. Folks in our region are experiencing quite a bit of colony loss, and more people are reporting that they see fewer honeybees. At this point in our feral bee experiment, we're experiencing the opposite. If you've had any positive experiences with bee survival in your area, I'd love to hear about them. Send me an email at hwill@motherearthnews.com if you ever have any stories or wisdom you'd like to share. See you in October. Signed, Hank Will. The next few articles are from the Green Gazette area of Mother Earth News, written by Amanda Sorrell, Food Waste Solutions. From growers to grocers, companies to consumers, food waste is an issue that plagues the entire supply chain. Up to 40% of the U.S. food supply finds its way to landfills at great financial and environmental cost, while simultaneously 40 million Americans are food insecure. According to the Environmental Protection Agency, we need multifaceted solutions to connect and correct those issues with policymakers, businesses, and consumers, all working to stem the flow of food waste from every angle. Some groups are addressing the root of the issue by minimizing surplus, and others are coming up with ways to make use of the waste by establishing various programs, policies, and processes. The following organizations are all approaching the problem of wasted food. A comprehensive roadmap. ReFed believes that data can drive changes to the food system by providing insight on how, where, and why food goes to waste. In 2016, the nonprofit, which is guided by a coalition of business, nonprofit, and government leaders, released a roadmap to reduce U.S. food waste by 20%, an economic study that outlines 27 steps toward reducing food waste over the upcoming decade. The roadmap shows that concerted prevention tactics, including standardized date labeling, consumer education campaigns, and package adjustments, will divert the most waste. You can download the report or read more about the 27 solutions and how they compare at www.refed.com/solutions. Reduce, preventing excess. Source reduction, or cutting back on overproduction and overstocking, is essential for stopping the food waste cycle before it starts, according to the Environmental Protection Agency's Food Recovery Hierarchy Guidelines. Businesses, organizations, and individuals can audit their waste and make behavioral and structural changes, saving not only food but also funds. A number of schools have adopted this approach, including the University of Texas at Austin, which has conducted plate waste audits every year since 2008 and seen significant waste reductions ever since. Melissa Terry, a University of Arkansas graduate student, recognized the need for a school-specific resource and co-authored a guide to conducting student food waste audits. This publication is full of strategies, most of which are centered on prevention, that encourage student involvement in measuring and curtailing waste. You can find the guide at www.epa.gov. Reuse, diverting unused food. Some solutions focus on using food that's already been produced. FoodShift at www.foodshift.net in Alameda, California, reduces food waste and hunger simultaneously by working with communities, businesses, and governments to recover and redistribute surplus food. The nonprofit hosts events, consults on waste reduction, implements food recovery programs, and advises the government on effective interventions, among other strategies. It also operates Food Shift Kitchen out of a housing community called Alameda Point Collaborative. This catering service processes food waste from produce suppliers into plant-based fare for local businesses, and it trains and hires the people who live at Alameda Point Collaborative, many of whom live below the poverty line and face multiple barriers to employment. Plus, the kitchen's profits subsidize products for other agencies serving food-insecure populations. Recycle, composting programs. Closed-loop systems in which unused food is turned into compost and returned to the earth address the tail end of the food waste cycle. Some cities, such as Seattle, offer municipal composting services, but in many places, the onus is on individuals and businesses. Those who set up composting services can save on trash disposal bills and landfill fees, all while transforming food scraps into a nutrient-rich soil amendment. And those who can't compost their own food waste can call a crew to come pick it up. One such service is Scraps, www.scrapsmilehigh.com, a Denver-based group that picks up more than 7,500 pounds of compostables by bike every week and focuses especially on serving multifamily buildings that lack compost capabilities. Further fixes. In addition to these, many more entities are entering the fold with their ideas, including restaurants that pare down portions and groups that collect surplus food from stores and serve it up at community meals. To read a roundup of food waste solutions, go to www.motherearthnews.com food-waste-solutions. Moving on, report outlines rural trends. Rural areas cover 97% of the U.S., but contain only 19.3% of the nation's population, according to the U.S. Census Bureau. And that share has been shrinking. Rural populations have been on the decline this decade, to the tune of almost 62,000 fewer residents in 2011, the year this population was lowest. But a reversal may be underway. The U.S. Department of Agriculture's 2018 edition of Rural America at a Glance shows that rural counties saw an uptick in residents between 2016 and 2017, the first such growth since 2010. The increase of 33,000 people stems from natural migration and not natural change, such as births minus deaths. And though it doesn't make up for the declines of previous years, it signifies improved labor and living conditions in rural areas overall, leading to the loss of fewer residents and the influx of newcomers. According to the report, this pattern doesn't reveal variation on a local level where population trends, employment growth, and poverty rates vary by race and ethnicity, as well as by a location's characteristics. Dense towns with scenic qualities or close proximity to larger cities attract more migrants than remote locations in sparse areas where the impact of a shifting population is intensified. Further, some towns attract retirees as workforce-ready people leave, leading to the uneven graying of some rural areas. Overall, the report notes, the rural population has remained relatively steady at 46.1 million residents, despite these annual trends and their effects on specific communities. You can read the report, which outlines further trends in depth, by searching for Rural America at a Glance at www.ers.usda.gov. The Poison Papers, Chemical Cover-Ups. Two nonprofits, the Bioscience Resource Project of Ithaca, New York, and the Center for Media and Democracy of Madison, Wisconsin, partnered in 2017 to publish The Poison Papers, which detailed decades of collusion between polluters and regulators to conceal the toxicity of chemical products. The papers comprise more than 20,000 incriminating documents dating back to the 1920s, most collected by author and activist Carol Van Strum. She obtained them via open records requests and public interest litigation from federal agencies such as the Environmental Protection Agency and the Food and Drug Administration, and from chemical manufacturers such as Dow and Monsanto. The collection reveals that corporations' efforts to conceal known chemical hazards were furthered by federal agencies. The publishers note that despite their responsibility to protect consumers, those agencies participated in, and sometimes initiated, cover-ups to deceive the public and press about pesticides and synthetic chemicals, most of which are still in use today, including 2,4-D, atrazine, and dicamba. After more than three decades of amassing these documents, Van Strum worked with other activists and environmental groups to digitize them, increasing their accessibility and searchability. Jonathan Latham, the executive director of the Bioscience Resource Project, says the information has given additional ammunition to some cities and states that have sued chemical companies, such as Monsanto, over contamination. explore the database at www.poisonpapers.org. The next blurb is Groundskeepers Program. Leave No Trace Principles Guide Conscientious Adventurers in Protecting the Places They Visit by encouraging them to pack out their trash and minimize their impact. In line with those ethics, outdoor company Granite Gear created the Groundskeepers Program to support experienced hikers who want to leave public lands better than they found them by gathering wayward trash. Granite Gear and other partners, such as Ultra Running, outfit the program's participants, or groundskeepers, with a kit that includes a backpack, shoes, camping attire, meal packets, a reusable water bottle, and other equipment for collecting and carrying trash. Since 2017, the groundskeepers, each of them traversing 300-plus miles of public lands, have extracted 6,630 pounds of trash, most of it microtrash, such as wrappers, bottle lids, and toilet paper. By taking collective responsibility for the litter strewn through wild places, the group hopes to inspire more people to pick up their own trash and that of others. To learn more about the program, visit www.thegroundskeepers.org. The next blurb is entitled Electrified Flight. In early 2019, Harbor Air, a seaplane airline based in Vancouver, British Columbia, announced a plan to create an all-electric fleet by partnering with aviation company MagnaX, which will provide the electric motors that power the planes. According to the Intergovernmental Panel on Climate Change, the aviation industry is responsible for 2% of global greenhouse gas emissions, with that amount set to escalate. Harbor Air thus wants to set an industry example of zero emissions commercial aviation. Annually, its planes serve up to 500,000 passengers on 30,000 commercial flights, flying 12 routes that touch down in coastal cities in the Pacific Northwest. The fleet's first flight tests will take place in late 2019. At first, the all-electric fleet will serve only close-range destinations, with its scope expanding as battery technology improves. Harbor Air aims to have the planes passenger-ready by 2022. Learn more at www.harborair.com. Sponges supplant coral reefs. Climate change poses a potent threat to coral reefs. According to the National Ocean Service, increased greenhouse gases lead to multiple coral killing factors, including warmer water temperatures, altered currents, and ocean acidification. The thousands of species that call coral home are threatened as once vibrant reefs become bleached and barren. But a study published in Ecology in 2018 shows that in some places, sponges are overtaking the spaces where corals once flourished. While sponge reefs can't support the same number of species, they do allow some life to thrive and may be more resilient in response to stress. According to the researchers, this transition's effects are still unpredictable and must be further studied to understand the complexities of sponge-supported reefs. Deeper research, they write, could also shed light on other ecosystems in which the dominant organisms are shifting. In the meantime, the coral reefs that remain require protection. Learn more about the rainforests of the sea at www.oceanservice.noaa.gov/ocean/corals. And our last piece today comes from the Ask Our Experts column, 10 Poison-Free Ways to Rodent-Proof Your Home. How can I rid my home of rodents without using chemicals? Prevention is the most effective way to control a rodent population in your home. Here are 10 suggestions on how to keep mice, rats, and other rodents out of your home. 1. Block all entry points. Inspect the foundation and walls of your house. Mice can enter through the smallest gaps, so block foundation cracks with a masonry repair material and checkpoints around windows and doors for cracks that might allow rodents to enter. Make sure weather seals along the bottom edges of garage doors are in good shape. 2. Don't feed the birds. The seeds and ground grains that go into most bird food mixtures are a delightful treat for rodents. If you do feed birds, keep your feeders as far from the house as possible. 3. Don't store pet food in cartons or bags. Transfer pet foods into airtight storage containers immediately after buying them. Keep the storage containers well above the floor. And the fourth way? Keep garbage bins sealed. Bins alongside your house or garage will be a siren song to rodents and perhaps bigger pests such as raccoons, unless they're kept tightly sealed. Keep these containers as far from your house as you can. And the fifth way, control foundation plantings. Dense shrubs and plantings that butt up against your house may provide hiding spots for rodents as they seek entry holes. Shrubs along foundations should be planted a few feet away from the house. Keep the soil level low enough that mice can't squeeze behind the siding. And the sixth way, keep dry foods in sealed containers. Bags or paper cartons are easily broached by rodents. Keep foods in tightly sealed containers on high shelves or in the refrigerator. Rodents will have no incentive to take up residence in your house if they don't smell any source of food. And the sixth way, clean floors and countertops. Food scraps on floors and countertops will attract rodents. Be sure to sweep up any crumbs and never leave uneaten dishes of pet food on the floor. 8, close doors. Open garage doors can be an invitation to rodents, especially when they're seeking warmth. Close your garage door immediately after entering or exiting with your car, and keep side entry doors to the garage closed. Keep sliding patio doors and basement windows closed, or at least protected with screens, to prevent rodents from entering. Never leave a garage door or other entries open overnight. And the 9th way, get a cat or dog. Some people argue that the presence of pets actually increases the likelihood you'll have rodents in the house because of pet food. But a cat with claws or a dog species with a reputation for hunting small animals, such as a terrier, can often catch rodents before they form nests and reproduce. And the last way, set a few rodent traps. Place the traps where you can see them. This will help alert you if rodents are finding entry. It's much easier to catch one or two mice at the start of an infestation than to deal with them after an entire colony has set up a home in your walls. If the idea of killing rodents bothers you, you can use live traps. We've reached the end of our program for this week. Please join us again next week for the Environment Program. This is the Audio Information Network of Colorado.
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2: 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First, an announcement from Native News Online. This is written by Kristen Lilia, posted March 24th. Native News Online launches America 250, a republic built on Native land. Grand Rapids, Michigan. Native News Online, one of the country's most widely read and trusted daily Native American news publications, today announced a major editorial initiative titled America 250, a Republic Built on Native Land. America 250, a Republic Built on Native Land, will center indigenous voices and present a fuller account of the nation's history, one that includes both the hardships Native nations endured and the resilience they have demonstrated over the past 250 years. One component of the initiative will include a national Native youth essay contest. Native News Online, in collaboration with the Center for Native American Youth, CNAY, at the Aspen Institute, is inviting Native youth to share their perspectives on the complex history of 1776 and challenge how America views its 250th anniversary. Quote, Native News Online is uniquely positioned to frame this historic anniversary through Native perspectives that are too often overlooked, said Levi Rickert, Potawatomi, publisher and editor of Native News Online. He goes on, we feel this contest will engage Native youth to examine history in ways they may not have in the past. End quote. The National Writing Essay Contest is open to Native youth ages 18 to 24. Three winning essays will be selected by impartial judges from across Indian Country and published by both organizations across their platforms. CNAY is sponsoring monetary prizes for first, second, and third place winners. For full rules, including eligibility guidelines and prompts, please click here on this link, which I will do and then tell you the websites. The link is titled Official Rules-Native American Youth Essay, and that takes you to nativenewsonline.net/currents/Official Rules National Native Youth Essay Contest with dashes between all of those words. Official-Rules-National-Native-Youth-Essay-Contest. Continuing. Quote, Native youth are not only the U.S. and tribal nation leaders of tomorrow, but the essential voices of today, said CNAY Executive Director Tracy Kennard Goodluck, parentheses, Oneida Nation of Wisconsin and Muscogee Creek. She goes on, we are proud to support this work through our Democracy is Indigenous initiative, which helps promote civic dialogue in Native communities and mobilize young people wishing to drive civic engagement. End quote. The America 250, a Republic Built on Native Land initiative, will also include three podcasts and a live stream. The initiative will culminate in a national live stream event on July 2nd, 2026, As the United States approaches the 250th anniversary of the United States Declaration of Independence, the initiative components include live stream event. The live stream will air Thursday, July 2nd at 7 p.m. Eastern Time and will be rebroadcast throughout the first week of July. Hosted by Levi Rickert, who also hosts the publication's weekly, Native Bidaske. The program will feature tribal leaders and Native scholars discussing the meaning of 1776, what Americans were never taught about Native history, the reality of a nation built on indigenous land, and the meaning of tribal sovereignty. Kristen Lilia will serve as the producer. Youth Writing Contest. In partnership with CNAY, Native News Online will host a national essay contest for Native youth ages 18 through 24. Participants will respond to the same questions posed during the live stream, with three winning essays selected by judges from across Indian Country. All entries must be received by May 1st, 2026, at 11:59 p.m. Eastern Time. That's Eastern Daylight Time. Winners of the contest will be published by Native News Online the week of July 1st, prior to the 4th of July. Editorial coverage and podcasts. Throughout June, Native News Online will publish essays from tribal historians and Native scholars. The initiative will also include three podcasts exploring Native perspectives on America's 250th anniversary. Together, these efforts aim to ensure that as the nation reflects on 250 years of history, Native voices are central to the conversation. Next, written by Levi Rickert, posted March 23rd, Schiff Curtis introduced bipartisan bill to curb prediction market gambling and restore tribal authority. A bipartisan group of U.S. senators is moving to curb the expansion of sports betting and casino-style gambling through prediction markets, introducing legislation aimed at restoring regulatory authority to states and tribal governments. On Monday, Senators Adam Schiff, Democrat of California, and John Curtis, Republican of Utah, unveiled the Prediction Markets Are Gambling Act. The bill would amend the Commodity Exchange Act to prohibit entities registered with the Commodity Futures Trading Commission, CFTC, from offering contracts tied to sports betting or casino-style gambling. The legislation is expected to be referred to the Senate Agriculture Committee. The measure has drawn strong backing from tribal gaming leaders. David Bean, chairman of the Indian Gaming Association, said the proposal, quote, will reaffirm existing tribal and state government authority to regulate sports betting, limit online gambling, or in some cases, continue to prohibit all forms of gambling, end quote. Bean added, quote, the bill will also quiet the chaos and federal overreach that the CFTC is fostering, other than the growing number of court decisions siding with tribes and states. Prediction market platforms have seen no accountability and no oversight as they disregard clearly established regulations while exposing consumers to unchecked gambling. We look forward to working with leaders in Congress to hold these platforms accountable to protect consumers, sports integrity, and tribal and state sovereignty. End quote. The push for new legislation comes amid shifting federal enforcement. In 2011, the CFTC adopted regulations explicitly barring registered entities from listing contracts that, quote, involves, relates to, or references terrorism, assassination, war, gaming, or an activity that is unlawful under any state or federal law. End quote. However, in January of 2025, the agency dropped federal court appeals challenging prediction market platforms, effectively halting enforcement of its own rules. Since his Senate confirmation, CFTC Chairman Michael Selig has taken steps that critics say encourage the growth of online sports gambling through prediction markets. As the agency's sole commissioner, Selig has filed legal briefs opposing efforts by state and tribal governments to block such activity and has announced plans to pursue rulemaking that could weaken existing restrictions. Despite representing states with very different approaches to gambling, Schiff and Curtis have found common ground on the issue. California, which Schiff represents, is home to a large and tightly regulated tribal gaming industry and currently prohibits all forms of sports betting. Utah, represented by Curtis, bans all gambling outright under criminal law. Still, both senators agree on the need to reassert tribal and state control over gambling policy in the face of expanding prediction market platforms. Skipping to ICT news, the next article focuses on Indigenous presence at the recent protests. This is written by Chris Latray and was originally written for the Daily Montanan. Protesters back at the Capitol, while other Montana No King rallies double prior attendance. Indigenous people took part in protests across the state, including former Montana Poet Laureate Chris Latray. And pardon me, I misstated. That was not Chris Latray that was the writer of this article. This was written by three people: Jordan Hansen, Kayla Spaller, and Derek Ehrlich. Following weeks of uncertainty as to whether the state would allow another large No Kings rally on the state capitol steps, more than 1,000 people stood on the lawn as they protested what they said is creeping authoritarianism in the United States. Montana poet and author Chris Latray, Little Shell Chippewa, along with former Governor Steve Bullock, headlined the event with stark criticism of President Donald Trump, the Gianfort administration, and attacks on voter rights. Event organizers scrambled as the State Department of Administration went back and forth on a blanket ban of weekend events at the Capitol that was eventually nixed after pressure from legislators and the public. Quote, "When the current governor tried to silence your voice to make it so that you could not gather here on the steps of the People's House, you stood up and said, 'No, that's not who we are,' Bullock, a Democrat, said. Today, Montanans and Americans are finding their voices." Quote, "We are a sovereign nation, and we are here to build this future with everybody else," Latray said. "So what does that look like? I don't know. But I think this is where we begin to see it."

0: This service is intended solely for individuals who cannot read conventional print due to a disability. Ineligible listeners risk infringing on copyright laws, and KPBS Radio Reading Service is not responsible for any violations that may occur. Our service may not be redistributed without our written consent. If you agree to these conditions, please continue listening.
1: Events. U.S. Senate candidate Alani Bankhead spoke to voters while holding a sign saying, "Pedo Hunter for U.S. Senate." Bankhead, a retired Air Force lieutenant colonel, has made child protection and public safety a centerpiece of her campaign for the Democratic nomination in the state. She's also been active in discussions around the city, also giving public comment in favor of an immigration resolution in Helena earlier this week. Bankhead said she was encouraged by the protests, adding, quote, "I tell people, make your casserole for someone who needs to be encouraged and drop it on their stoop. That's just as powerful as running for Senate." End quote. Across the state, organizers in Fort Benton said they reached 100 people at their event, which is 8% of the town's population, adding it was nearly double their event in October. Miles City saw about 135 people, which was in line with their last rally, and Havre had 150, according to Indivisible organizers there. Quote, "People are concerned about a lot of issues from the Epstein files, ICE, and giving lots of money to Argentina, but not supporting farmers here," said Kurt Reinhardt with Indivisible's chapter in Miles City. Billings, largest turnout yet. At the Yellowstone County Courthouse lawn and stretching for several blocks north and south, Billings, No Kings organizers, estimated 5,000 to 6,000 people showed up, making it the largest protest turnout so far in the, quote, magic city. Quote, "Our voices are louder than money," said event organizer and leader of Yellowstone Indivisible, Elizabeth Klarich. "Sign up for something. Get involved, because this is how we get change." The organizers and speakers at the two-hour event coalesced around the theme of registering to vote and boosting Initiative 194, a measure that hopes to drive out corporate spending and campaigning in politics. In Montana, some cities have elections for school board members in April, a primary in June, and a general election in November. The rally also saw a number of younger speakers, as well as speakers who had a bit more gray hair, including those who hearkened back to the rallies they participated in during the Vietnam War era. Billings senior high school junior Gage Duffy was the youngest speaker of the day, though it wasn't his first time speaking or organizing. Earlier this year, he led a walkout of the high school to protest immigration and customs enforcement treatment of people. Duffy said, quote, "We call on the abolition of ICE not out of hatred but out of humanity," said Duffy, who was spending his 17th birthday speaking to the crowd and rallying. He goes on, "We have to rethink how justice and immigrants are handled. Justice is not something we celebrate, it's something we work for." Scott Frazier, a Santee and Crow tribal member who is also Quaker, said he was inspired to participate because the Santee people had been rounded up, held against their will, not so unlike the same people who ICE is detaining. Quote, "Those children who are being put in those camps will suffer for the rest of their lives," Frazier said. "Yes, I am a Quaker, and you may know them for staying quiet, but we have to be talking about peace. The essence of peace is not hating each other, and guess what? It takes work to have peace." End quote. After speaking, Frazier sung a traditional sun dancing song that is used in the morning called Meadowlark. Tom Curry of Billings is a U.S. Navy veteran and brought a sign to protest for his first rally. He said he missed the other two because of medical issues, but said that his service was part of a NATO mission in Italy, and he wanted to show support for both the armed services and NATO. Curry said, "But there are 100 really good reasons to be out here." The places where he served are now in danger because of the escalating war in Iran.

0: And he said, quote, that scares the SH-T out of me. There was no imminent danger. There was no nuclear threat. There were no missiles that were going to strike the U.S. There never has been, end quote. Billings Public Schools trustee Luke Ashmore, who ran on a platform of no corporate donations, said that sometimes the headlines of news can feel isolating, and that's why he's participating in these rallies. Quote, on the worst days I feel alone, but then I look around. But if we rely on each other, if we stand with each other, and if we join together, we can make a difference. End quote. A parade that started on the north end of downtown extended all the way to Kairos Park, blocks away at the other end, and demonstrators drummed and chanted and even expressed sign envy along the route. Jody Hammond of Missoula made 8 signs on 4 boards, including one to which she attached small balls. Quote, free balls for members of Congress who have lost theirs, read one of her signs. Hammond said she's so worried for the country, quote, I can't stand it, end quote. Quote, what I worry about more is not so much Trump, but the people who know what he's like and vote for him anyway, Hammond said. Penny Bertram of Florence drew admirers who stopped to take pictures of her sign, which said, quote, Trump sandwich, white bread full of bologna with Russian dressing, and a small pickle. Bertram said she wanted to have fun with the sign despite the attacks on democracy she sees in the country. She said, quote, I can't imagine anything more serious that's facing our country right now. One speaker, Amber Schaefer of, of Missoula, said she is an enrolled tribal member of the Sisseton Wahpeton Oyate, attending her first No Kings rally. Schaefer said she feels like she's been judged for not participating in the past, but many Native Americans don't feel secure in the country. Quote, I just want to acknowledge the privilege that everyone here has to feel safe enough to gather in these spaces. Many of my indigenous relatives don't feel that sense of safety in our country or any marginalized people. End quote. Lindsay Stout, who came to the rally with her daughter, said she opposed the fear Trump was bringing not just to the country, but to the world. Stout also said, under the SAVE Act, she wouldn't even be able to vote as a woman who changed her last name. Quote, I think that's insane, Stout said. Sean Udaly, a professor of political philosophy and constitutional studies at the University of Montana Western, also spoke to the crowd. Although, as a concerned citizen, Udaly said he watched his dad, a conservative Republican from Western Montana, work on conservation efforts in the Bob Marshall Wilderness and the Rock Creek drainage. He said Montana's political history offers, quote, good old common sense wisdom for people today. Udaly said, quote, we were the first state to systematically regulate the influence of corporate money in politics. We were the first state to send a woman to Congress, Jeanette Rankin. He also said it was when it was time to rewrite the Montana Constitution in 1972, Montana sent everyday people to do it, not politicians. And it has a model document in the country. Perhaps that's a misprint. It has been a model document in the country. Organizers said more than 10,000 people showed up and possibly as many as 15,000. Rose Z with Missoula Resists said the protests weren't about political parties, but about protecting the country. End of article. I had to edit that for length in order to have time for the final article. Modern agriculture is collapsing under climate change. Indigenous farming has answers. A new global review reveals a critical gap between advocacy and evidence when it comes to scaling traditional agriculture to fight climate change. This was originally written for Grist. and it's written by Myosel Spotted Elk. In the last 5 years, indigenous agriculture has received attention in academia as an alternative model, though on a smaller scale, to modern farming systems. Research has shown that some traditional farming systems, such as growing maize, beans, and squash together, protect soil health, reduce biodiversity loss, and support indigenous knowledge, such as traditional ecological knowledge. How many of these elements from traditional farming can successfully translate into larger crop production models when little research defines their economic value is a question that Kamalijit Sangha, a researcher in ecological economics at Charles Darwin University, wanted to explore in a new study published earlier this month in the journal Frontiers in Sustainable Food Systems. Said Sangha, quote, "How do we take it from the perspective where there are holistic and multiple values of indigenous farming, which are mostly hidden in the current way of measuring the importance of these food systems? The key message we wanted to get out is that if we highlight the non-monetary values of these food systems, we hope that this can attract more attention from policy decision makers and governments to support these indigenous peoples and local communities' food systems." End quote. When assessing how many publications include rigorous empirical evidence to measure potential scalability and sustainability for indigenous farming systems against mainstream agriculture, quote, "there is a gap between advocacy and evidence," end quote. In the study, Sangha and Charles Darwin University researchers found that when reviewing 49 published research articles on indigenous peoples and local communities, known as IPLCs, most literature highlighted the benefits of communities' traditional farming practices. This comes at a crucial vantage point as global industrialized agricultural systems are swept up by climate change risks. The study also found a lack of research examining the quantitative productivity and scalability of IPLC farming. It's estimated that 35 to 56% increase in food production achieved while suspending land clearing for agricultural use is vital to feeding a projected 10 billion people by 2050. As climate change has emerged as a threat, food producers are looking to these reliable traditional forms of farming. As average temperatures climb, climate change is decreasing biodiversity, altering nutritional values, and degrading soil health. These effects are disrupting global food production and indigenous food systems alike. Currently, food systems are responsible for 26% of global greenhouse gas emissions. Sangha said this review couldn't be done without acknowledging the impact of colonialism on traditional farming. Quote, "In countries like Australia, a lot of food practices indigenous people have carried in the past have been severely impacted, and in many countries as well, the expansion of mainstream food systems has resulted in changes to indigenous communities' diets and the widespread loss of knowledge needed to carry these practices on for future generations." The study also argues that merging the two systems rather than viewing them as opposites is required to tackle the climate crisis. With government investment and targeted policy, IPLC agriculture can build a resilient wall against threats driven by climate change, while modern farming industries can learn from these traditional ways of growing food. Otherwise, both systems face the loss of ecological, economic, and cultural resources. Quote, "If we highlight these non-monetary values of food systems and their importance for policy decision-making, we hope that this can attract more attention from policy decision-makers and governments to support these indigenous peoples and local communities' food systems," end quote, Sangha said. End of article. And sadly, that brings me to the end of our time for this week. Thank you very much for joining us for Indian Country News.
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1: Welcome. You are listening to Aftersight. This recording is intended solely for individuals who are blind or have low vision.
3: Welcome to Aftersight's High Country News Program. I'm KG Greenspun, finishing up the March edition. Under reportage, one frog at a time. In Portland, amphibian-loving volunteers are giving an imperiled species a helping hand, by Sarah Trent. The late afternoon sky was surprisingly clear for December, the kind of evening Portlanders revel in after days of rain. But for the half-dozen volunteers gathered on Harbiton Drive, a steep frontage road carved into a bluff beside Highway 30 along the city's northwestern riverfront, it wasn't ideal. Frogs, especially the ones they sought, prefer rain, but the crew's leaders remain hopeful. The road was still wet, and the warm temperature, over 50 degrees, might lure the frogs out anyway. All week, volunteers had met here at dusk, holding buckets and wearing reflective vests with frogs printed across the back. For the 13th winter in a row, they aim to prevent one of Oregon's largest remaining populations of northern red-legged frogs from crossing the four lanes of high-speed traffic on Highway 30, just below them. Past the roadway, city lights reflected on the Willamette River. Every winter, this species, a reclusive palm-sized amphibian that's considered sensitive and thereby protected under Oregon law, must cross this highway to breed. Traversing up to 3 miles of the city each way, they hop and slide from their forested upland habitat under sword ferns in undeveloped parkland to their winter breeding grounds in the few surviving seasonal wetlands along the river. Migrating just after dark in each direction, they return upslope after laying eggs. They brave an urban rush hour twice between December and March. It was January 2013 when Harbiton resident Rob Lee, 74, first realized what a gauntlet the animals were running. Lee was carpooling to a local environmental group meeting one evening when he found himself helping the driver navigate a sudden frenzy of frogs crossing Harbiton. The next morning, Lee counted 60 carcasses on his barely trafficked road. He suspected that on Highway 30 below, they were getting obliterated. Lee contacted Oregon's Department of Fish and Wildlife, ODFW, and the following winter met a state biologist on Harbiton to scoop up frogs and taxi them down to the wetlands. Then, he said, it dawned on us that we're going to have to take them back as well. Friends soon joined them, and the group has since grown into the Harbiton Frog Shuttle, a winter tradition that attracts so many volunteers, there's sometimes a wait list. In 2024, about 100 students, biologists, retirees, and enthusiasts shuttled some 1,700 frogs downhill and nearly 2,000 back up again. It's hard to quantify how much this helps. Adult red-legged frogs stay so hidden that biologists don't know how many still live in Portland. Egg counts in the wetlands below Harbiton show an upward trend since 2019, but this could also be due to restoration work. Like many intact local wetlands, this one is owned by a utility, Portland General Electric, PGE, which maintains it as part of the company's environmental mitigation efforts, but the numbers aren't everything, said ODFW biologist Susan Barnes. Anything we can do, she said, to help frogs survive and hatch young is beneficial. Given the lack of rain, Heather Perkins, the night's co-leader, a 68-year-old composer who loves amphibians so much, she named her record label Land of Newts. Initially had the crew hold off on erecting the landscape fabric fence they usually clipped to Harberton's guardrail to stop frogs from continuing downhill. Then a volunteer spotted the glinting eyes and speckled back of a scrawny male frog in roadside vegetation. He escaped their grasp, flailing on rust-colored legs back up the steep bluff. But soon they saw another frog, frozen in a headlamp beam, and then a female, round with eggs, hiding under a leaf. Patricia Wolf, a professional musician and DJ, scooped up the slick, squirming creatures, then set them in buckets lined with wet leaves. This time of year can be so gloomy, she said, but when you're out here, you're battling it with goodness. As dedicated as the volunteers are, they can't catch every frog. Many also suspect that veteran females, which can live 15 years, have learned to evade assistance, including by crossing the highway elsewhere. That's why about a dozen partners, including the Oregon Wildlife Foundation, ODFW, the State Transportation Agency, ODOT, and PGE, are working toward a permanent fix, a wildlife crossing design specifically for frogs. Their plan would install a box culvert under the highway and a concrete barrier along Harberton to funnel frogs toward it. The foundation is raising $550,000 for project engineering, but construction, estimated at $4 million, will require additional support. The biggest barrier, Foundation Director Tim Gresseth said, is ODOT's capacity to help. The agency, which has no mandate to protect wildlife, is currently tackling a $242 million budget shortfall. Because state dollars are all but required for such a costly project, Gresseth said advocacy groups are lobbying lawmakers to prioritize conservation here anyway. The project has a promising precedent. In 2024, a council of regional governments working with ODOT, ODFW, and the federal Bonneville Power Administration installed Oregon's first amphibian crossing just a few miles west of here, where smaller numbers of red-legged frogs cross the same highway to reach BPA-owned wetlands. Last winter, cameras showed 300 red-legged frogs using the tunnel, along with myriad small wildlife, including weasels, skunks, and reptiles. It's worked as well as we dreamed, and better, said Rachel Wheat, ODFW's Wildlife Connectivity Coordinator. Wildlife crossings are on the rise across the West, mostly designed for large animals like deer. Tens of thousands of Americans are injured in wildlife collisions every year. At least 17 new crossings from New Mexico to Alaska were enabled by Biden-era infrastructure funds. Amphibian collisions usually go unnoticed since they rarely injure humans. But in Portland, they're a top threat to red-legged frogs. And unlike other hazards, toxic storm runoff and invasive predatory bullfrogs among them. The car problem is solvable. It would be a shame to lose this species because we don't do something we're capable of, Gresseth said. If fully funded, the crossing could be built as early as 2028. Until then, volunteers will come every warm, wet night through the winter. And now a review. The Black Cowboy was always here. High Horse tells a story about the West that is honest and long overdue by Rue Mapp. I watched Peacock's High Horse, The Black Cowboy, with dust on my boots and the kind of soreness that tells you the lesson took. Earlier that day, I met my new Mustang for the first time, walking up to her with healthy anxiety, joy, tenderness, and a lot of respect. She stood there, quiet, curious, and steady, as if she had all the time in the world. I fell in love with her mind and her questions. That same day, Andrea, my trainer, had me working on steady low hands, a deep seat, and quiet legs while loping, a brisk jog. These fundamentals don't look dramatic from the bleachers, but they change everything for you and the horse. In years of lessons at the practice barn, I've learned that confidence can't be faked. 1,000 pounds of animal will call your bluff every time. The honesty and clarity that come from working with horses is why this 3-part docuseries landed with such force for me. High Horse reminds you that in the Western United States, black hands have always been on the reins, breaking horses, moving cattle, riding fences, racing and training. The problem is not that black cowboys are being added to the West's familiar story. The problem is that the country keeps acting surprised to see them. The series, executive produced by Jordan Peele's Monkey Paw Productions and directed by Jason Perez, an independent filmmaker mentored by Spike Lee, stitches stunning archival footage and photographs with present-day scenes of black cowboy life, traveling through film, music, and marketing history to show that the way the story of the West gets told isn't always the way it plays out in real life. History gets airbrushed, not always with a single dramatic edit, but with a slow narrowing of who gets to be seen as the real thing. High Horse refuses to treat black cowboys as a sidebar. It traces a clear line from the skilled labor of formerly enslaved people who handled horses and cattle to the black jockeys who dominated early racing to today's riders, ranchers, and entrepreneurs. The series keeps history present without turning it into a lecture. One of the show's strongest choices is to linger on the physical truth of horsemanship, the rider's seat, their hands, the hours they put in. If you ride, you recognize it immediately. The horse does not care about your story. It responds to consistency and fairness. When you understand this about horses, it becomes apparent how often the cowboy aesthetic is celebrated while the real work of the craft is overlooked. In High Horse, the camera often holds on a black rider seated high and steady, looking out over open land or through city streets and urban edges shaped by the same history. The images are simple, almost quiet, but they carry a charge. For black Americans, land is not only scenery, it is inheritance and loss. It is promises made, then broken. It is the difference between being a visitor and being a steward. That overlap is personal for me. My own Texas-raised father was a rancher from boyhood who later managed land and livestock in California, sowing the seeds that inspired me to launch Outdoor Afro in 2009 as both a blog and memory of his legacy. Like High Horse, Outdoor Afro aimed to set the record straight about our storied connections to the outdoors. That effort evolved into a national organization, and today it helps thousands of black families get out in nature annually, not as a trend, but as a reunion. Now in midlife, I have returned to horsemanship with a seriousness that surprises even me. Writing has made me more patient and more honest. It has also made me look at land more dimensionally, taking greater responsibility for my own lifestyle choices and the impact they have on both our people and our wild. My new mare is a Mustang from the Twin Peaks Herd Management Area in the high desert along the California-Nevada line. I named her True Haven as a reminder that God is my refuge and that peace is something we can all practice in every part of our lives. Horses demand a practice of fairness and consistency and will immediately let you know whether you're a trustworthy leader or not. Owning a wild horse does not make me an expert on public lands and wildlife policy, but it does keep me intimately close to real questions about stewardship and deepens my commitment to protecting our nation's public lands and wild places. Slogans lose their relevance when you are holding a lead rope and concentrating on what another living creature needs from you to feel safe and clear. High Horse understands that the story of black cowboys cannot be separated from the story of black land, not just the romance of wide open spaces, but the hard math of acreage, access, titles, taxes, and the ways that power decides who gets to stay. It does not get lost in policy details, but it does say what too many Westerners avoid. The freedom of the West was never evenly distributed, and violence, legal and otherwise, is part of the geography. But High Horse is not a dirge. It is, in its bones, a celebration of freedom. The series shows young riders training and competing, elders passing down knowledge, family traditions, and folks gathering around horses the same way other people gather for church, potlucks, or family reunions. Too often, black history is served up only as trauma. This series offers another way to see it. Excellence, craft, humor, pride, discipline, and joy. If this series has a weakness, it is the limitation of its scope. 3 episodes can raise a banner, but it cannot hold every complexity. I wanted more time with black women writers, greater attention paid to the everyday economics of keeping a horse, and a deeper acknowledgement of the way black and indigenous histories intersect on Western land. I also wanted the series to trust its working writers a little more, while the well-known celebrities and scholars add reach and context, providing genuinely illuminating commentary, they risk crowding out the black cowboys and ranchers whose stories of working the land and their horses for generations could stand alone without interpretation. Perhaps High Horse's greatest achievement is its refusal to see the black cowboy as an exception. It invites the viewer to reconsider what Western means when you widen the frame beyond traditional Hollywood narratives. For anyone who loves the West, this argument is right on time. Watching it, I kept thinking about my first minutes with my mare. How she watched me, how she waited, how she seemed to be asking who I would be with her, and how I asked myself the same. In the way that a horse responds to clarity, consistency, and care, we should treat our history the same. If we want to live in a West that is honest, with a sturdy future, we should plainly tell the whole story and protect the ground beneath it. High Horse will not be, and should not be, the last word on black cowboys, but it is a strong step toward a vision of the West where black riders are not treated as visitors, but as part of the region's foundation and our conservation future. And the final story in this magazine is Lifeways. An Inuit woman explores living in direct relationship with the land, water, and plant and animal relatives of Alaska. Iditarod Idol, Lessons in Care from a Champion Musher by Lorelei Ivanoff. The lodge was dimly lit and warm. It smelled of burgers frying and the owner's trademark freshly cut French fries. People crowded around the most powerful person in the room, and everyone seemed to want her attention and time. Her dogs and sled were still outside, not yet brought to her host family's yard. I stood in front of my dad with my chin down to my chest, a foot shorter than the adults in the room, breathing shallow. Now and then I cast glances at her. She was talking, answering questions, laughing. I was nervous and couldn't comprehend what she was saying. I so badly wanted to meet her, but in that particular moment I was uncharacteristically shy, as if I was in church and God was actually there. Those were the days when we asked famous people to sign things. "Do you want to get her autograph?" my dad asked, touching my shoulder, prodding me on, knowing I had a little book and pen in my parky pocket. I couldn't answer, my freeze response fully engaged. I wanted to say yes, but I was too wonderfully afraid. I had not yet learned that most everything cool in life comes on the other side of fear. This was in Unalakleet in the late 80s. I was 10 years old and my dad had finally given in and driven me on his blue Indy snow machine down to the Brown's Lodge, a log cabin burger joint boarding house owned by his cousin, which served as the Iditarod checkpoint in Unalakleet. The sled dog race had hit national news and sportscaster Pat O'Brien was in town. He signed the gas tank on my aunt's red Honda three-wheeler. The woman commanding attention at the checkpoint was musher Susan Butcher, an Iditarod hero. After her stop in Unalakleet that day, she continued on to the end of the race in Nome, where she won her third consecutive Iditarod, the first musher to accomplish the feat. 2 years later, she won again. At the time, she was one of only two mushers with four Iditarod career championships. She was the woman everyone was talking about, the woman a lot of men couldn't stand, the woman who, along with Libby Riddles, another champion racer, inspired the sweatshirt that says, "Alaska, where men are men and women win the Iditarod." Back then, during those tender years, I observed and listened more than I talked. I knew that some of the men in our family didn't like Susan Butcher. "She babies her dogs," they said. Even today, 20 years after her death, they call her a witch. We heard it on the news, too, as if taking care of dogs, physically and emotionally, was something to look down on. Today, it's a requirement, or the race itself would be in jeopardy. But few animal lovers have an argument, thanks to the 1980s and a woman who beat the men year after year through care. Care. Care is soft, in tune, perceptive, and seeking to understand. Responsive, Susan Butcher didn't win through forcing compliance from her dogs. She won through trust and a bond that every good musher today strives for. For my little 10-year-old brain, Susan Butcher normalized competition between men and women. For my little 10-year-old body, before I knew what feminism was, Susan Butcher showed me that women can push boundaries, be strong, excel, and succeed. For my little 10-year-old heart, Susan Butcher showed me women can be more than equal with men. They can be better. And instead of being put on a pedestal like her male counterparts, she taught me we can be called witches and worse, and yet keep on pushing and winning. As an adult, Susan Butcher teaches me she was the best because she followed her own instincts of care. In a world where society values asserting control, exerting of power over others, and using violence, she showed everyone that people can be excellent leaders and champions through nurturing, observation, and response. I already know we don't have to and shouldn't follow patriarchal values of control, entitlement, ownership, and violence. But her life, the way she operated and her accomplishments, reaffirm the need to shed what isn't sustainable. As a kid, I was excited when teams arrived in Una Cleat every year during the Iditarod. Since the race began in 1973, teams have passed through in March on their way to the finish line. Unalakleet is 775 miles into the race and the first checkpoint on the coast. In the early days, mushers stayed with host families along the trail. I'd beg my mom to house a musher, stopping for a rest. "No way," she'd balk. "They're dirty and stink." I couldn't argue with that. Mom's pride was her clean home. Today, the first musher to reach our town is awarded $3,000 in gold nuggets. The nuggets are presented to the musher in an outdoor ceremony, no matter the weather, often in the middle of the night. Camera crews, radio and print reporters, the race marshal, chief veterinarian, and people of all ages crowd around the musher as the nuggets clink and clank in a brass bowl. For a lot of people, the race is a marker of spring. Those March days often host the moments we first welcome the sun's warmth on our cheeks. As our part of the planet turns toward the sun this year, I remember the shy Lorelei who didn't get Susan Butcher's autograph, who heard people speak poorly of a woman who knew what she was doing and was doing it well. This spring, I think that if Susan Butcher could change the way thousands of dogs are treated, leading up to and during a 1,000-mile race across Alaska, maybe we can spur change through our work and actions, too. Through care and our own feminine instincts, even if some people call us witches. And if you'll indulge me, my reader's opinion, but I got to meet Susan Butcher's parents at a fundraiser for a safe house for battered women in Boulder, Colorado. If I got Susan's autograph, I would send it to this writer. And that's the time for today. Thank you so much for joining me. 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
1: Good morning. This is Nancy Grywe with today's headlines from the Washington Post for this Thursday, October 1st. Tennessee botches woman's execution, prompting governor to order outside review. A harrowing cockpit attack leaves investigators scrambling for answers. And Trump loses favor with crypto fans who call him out for cashing in. Turning now to the first article. Tennessee botches a woman's execution, prompting governor to order outside review. By Katie Mettler and Brandy Dennis. Convicted murderer Krista Pike continued to breathe for nearly an hour after she was administered two rounds of lethal injection drugs Wednesday night, according to court filings by her legal team, prompting the state to halt her execution and begin emergency medical care. Representatives of the media who were in the death chamber in a Nashville prison described a harrowing scene as Pike continued to talk, breathe, and snore long after the proceeding was underway. Her lawyer said in a statement late Wednesday that Pike was being treated at a nearby hospital and that they had not been updated on her condition. Quote, "This is one of the worst botched executions in the modern death penalty era." Robin Mayer, executive director of the nonprofit Death Penalty Information Center, said in an email, quote, "Her attorneys warned of this exact scenario and were ignored," end quote. Governor Bill Lee said late Wednesday that he was halting all scheduled executions for the rest of 2026 and ordering a, quote, "comprehensive third-party review to determine exactly what occurred," end quote. The Tennessee Department of Corrections said in a statement that prison officials followed execution protocols. Quote, "Carrying out a lawfully imposed sentence is among the state's most serious responsibilities, and the people of Tennessee expect it to be done in a manner that is not only legal and constitutional, but is effective," Lee said in a statement. Pike was 18 years old when she helped carry out a brutal murder of fellow teen Colleen Slemmer in Knoxville in 1995. May Martinez, Slemmer's mother, and her husband traveled to Tennessee from Florida to watch Pike be put to death. Before the scheduled execution, she said in an interview with WBIR Channel 10, quote, "I want Colleen to be at rest without having constant reminders," end quote. As of late Wednesday, state officials had yet to confirm whether Pike was still alive. If so, she would be the second death row inmate in the state to survive a botched execution this year. In an email, an attorney for Pike said the legal team had filed motions amid the execution process for an emergency stay to the U.S. District Court for the Eastern District of Tennessee, the state Supreme Court, and the U.S. Court of Appeals for the Sixth Circuit. Quote, "We take no pleasure in being right," Pike's attorneys said in a statement, "but the concerns raised by Ms. Pike proved to be true. Difficult vein access, blown veins, degraded pentobarbital, no emergency medical care available when things inevitably go wrong, all under a protocol that remains veiled in secrecy," end quote. The chaotic night unfolded after a flurry of last-minute federal court rulings that temporarily halted and then quickly reinstated Pike's planned execution. Just hours before she was initially scheduled to die Wednesday morning, the Sixth Circuit issued a stay to weigh whether Pike's history as a sexual abuse victim was properly considered in her case. The state asked the U.S. Supreme Court to overrule the lower court. And by the time the sun had gone down, a majority of justices had vacated the stay. The court's three liberal justices dissented. Witnesses to the scheduled execution all described a similar scene. Quote, "It appeared this did not go as it was supposed to go," John North, a reporter at TV station WBIR, told reporters around 9:30 p.m. Central Time Wednesday. North and other members of the media recounted how they were escorted into the witness chambers a little before 7 p.m. The curtains opened for the first time at 7:26 p.m. with Pike nearby on a gurney. Several witnesses said Pike spoke about having love even for those who hated her and how she was looking forward to finally being free. She had a spiritual advisor by her side and closed by saying, quote, "This is a happy day," said Associated Press reporter Kim Chandler. But the execution soon appeared to falter. The witnesses said prison officials closed the curtains at 7:46 p.m. The Pike could be heard snoring. They reopened them several minutes later, but then closed the curtains once again at 8:05 p.m., after which she could still be heard snoring and breathing loudly. At 8:53 p.m., the group said a prison official said, quote, "Will the witnesses please exit the area?" Quote, "When we left the building, we did not know if she was still alive," North said. Witnesses said they could hear Pike breathing as they departed, and onlookers watched as an ambulance drove away from the prison Wednesday night. It was not clear whether Pike was inside. Quote, "A lot of this execution or attempted execution or whatever it was happened when we could not see what was going on," said Stephen Hale, a reporter for the Nashville Banner. In May, Tennessee botched the planned lethal injection of convicted murderer Tony Carruthers at the same Nashville prison. In a statement at the time, the Department of Corrections said medical personnel had quickly established a primary IV line for Carruthers, but were not able to establish a backup line as required by the state's execution protocol. A subsequent effort to insert a central line also failed, and officials eventually called off the execution. Maria De Liberto, an attorney for the death row inmate, later described to media how Carruthers had bled and groaned in pain, calling it, quote, "horrible to watch." Lee, the Tennessee governor, granted Carruthers a one-year reprieve. 2 months after the incident, more than 40 doctors and nurses sent a letter to Lee, imploring him to halt executions in the state and devise a protocol that would not require medical professionals to participate in the killing. Quote, "If Tennessee is going to continue executing prisoners, it must find a way to do that does not inflict severe pain and suffering on the person being executed and does not require the involvement of medical professionals contrary to their ethical obligations," they wrote. During a 3-day evidentiary hearing in August, Pike's attorneys also had challenged the state's lethal injection protocol, pointing to the Carruthers case. Pike's attorneys argued that she faced related and potentially even greater risks due to a blood disorder. They said her small veins would create a heightened risk of complications during lethal injection, as well as a possibility of extreme pain and bleeding. Rather, they requested the state consider alternative methods of execution, namely a firing squad or hanging. Ultimately, Senior Judge W. Mark Ward ruled in the state's favor, saying Tennessee protocols would not violate Pike's constitutional rights. In their petition Wednesday to the Supreme Court, Tennessee officials had written that any further delay amounted to more harm for the family of Slemmer, who was beaten, tortured, and repeatedly slashed with a knife. In the lead-up to Pike's execution, hundreds of legal advocates and trauma experts filed amicus briefs to the Tennessee and U.S. Supreme Courts and pleading letters to Lee, asking for the state to commute her sentence to life in prison. The governor rejected Pike's clemency petition. The case drew international attention amid an uptick in executions nationwide because of a host of extraordinary circumstances: that Pike was a woman, that she committed the crime as a teenager, and that before the killing, she had spent her life suffering from mental illness and repeated sexual abuse. Of the more than 200 people sentenced to death in Tennessee's modern era, only 8 were just 18 at the time of their offense, Pike's attorneys had written in her clemency petition. The death sentences of the other 7 people, each of them male, were eventually vacated. Pike's scheduled execution date came more than 31 years after the night in January 1995 when she and 2 other teens, her boyfriend and another girl, lured Slemmer into a wooded area in Knoxville and tortured and killed her. The teenagers knew each other through the Knoxville Job Corps, and prosecutors argued that Pike believed Slemmer was interested in her boyfriend. Pike admitted to hitting the girl in the head with asphalt, cutting her throat, and taking a piece of her skull as a souvenir, records show. Of the 3 teens present for the killing, Pike was the only one to be capitally charged. The boyfriend, Ted Darrell Shipp, was ineligible for a death sentence because he was 17 years old. He was sentenced to life in prison and is now eligible for parole. The other teenage girl, Shadola Peterson, testified against Pike and Chip and received probation. While incarcerated, Pike was also convicted of attempted first-degree murder in an August 24, 2001 assault on another inmate. And this article continues for quite some more length, so I will move on to the next article from the Washington Post. A harrowing cockpit attack leaves investigators scrambling for answers, by Gary Shee and Lior Soroka, Jerusalem. The harrowing mid-air drama on Flight 1073 to Tel Aviv, as retold by passengers, witnesses, and Israeli Prime Minister Benjamin Netanyahu, sounded almost unbelievable. The co-pilot stabbed the captain in the cockpit, then tried to crash the plane before passengers subdued him and backup pilots landed safely in Saudi Arabia. With passengers' lives spared and the hero pilot and alleged attacker hospitalized, investigators in Saudi Arabia, the United Arab Emirates, and Israel were trying to piece together Thursday how in the post-9/11 era of tightened security such an attack could have happened. Several lapses were already in focus. The co-pilot, whom Israeli officials have identified as an Omani national, should not have been allowed to fly to Tel Aviv under Israeli protocols that prohibit citizens from countries that do not have diplomatic ties with Israel to land in Tel Aviv. Oman has not normalized relations with Israel. It was also not clear how the co-pilot brought a weapon on board, or whether he did. Videos of the aftermath of Wednesday's attack circulating online showed the pilot bleeding, and passengers said he had been stabbed. While Saudi and Emirati investigators have yet to confirm many details from the incident, the initial accounts point to significant security breaches. Flights from Dubai to Tel Aviv have flourished in the 5 years since the United Arab Emirates and Israel normalized relations in 2020, analysts say. Fly Dubai, owned by the Emirati government, alone flies 10 round trips a day. On Wednesday, the airline suspended its flights to Israel. Investigators, meanwhile, zeroed in on the key questions. Quote, it's right now at the center of the investigation of the joint team of Omani security services and Mossad. How is it possible for a guy of this nationality to fly the aircraft? Said Oded Alam, a former head of counterterrorism at Mossad, the Israeli external intelligence agency. Quote, one of the theories is that he had two passports, but that has to be answered in order to eliminate further incidents, end quote. On Thursday, Israeli media reported that the suspect may have used an emergency axe that was already in the cockpit to carry out the attack. Alim said that whatever weapon had been found needed to be investigated, but noted that passengers, pilots, and other aircraft crew typically undergo the same level of checks at airport security. So far, Israeli officials have refrained from criticizing potential screening failures, either

0: This service is intended solely for individuals who cannot read conventional print due to a disability. Ineligible listeners risk infringing on copyright laws, and KPBS Radio Reading Service is not responsible for any violations that may occur. Our service may not be redistributed without our written consent. If you agree to these conditions, please continue listening.
1: The Omani suspect is being held and interrogated by Saudi authorities. Tis Vika Mains, who is sitting in the first row of business class with his family, recalled that his wife was waiting for the bathroom outside the cockpit when she screamed, "They're stabbing the pilot, they're stabbing the pilot." The cockpit door was open, apparently because the wounded captain, identified as an Indian citizen, Sumit Mokhtar, had managed to release it, despite his injury, said Mains, who is the head of underwriting at Israel's bank, Leumi. Under normal conditions, the cockpit door on the plane, a Boeing 737 MAX 8, uses a deadbolt that can be locked from the cockpit side, according to a 2025 Boeing manual for flight attendants. Mains said his wife then alerted another pilot who was outside the cockpit and unaware of what was happening. Yaniv Hayan, an Israeli plumber, also jumped into the fray, according to witness accounts, apparently placing the attacker in a chokehold. Quote, "He snapped into action, and at that very second, the plane started to dive," Mains recalled. The relief pilot and Yaniv Hayan overpowered the attacker, and the pilot stabilized the plane. Turning now to the next article from the Washington Post. Trump loses favor with crypto fans who call him out for cashing in, by Isaac Arnsdorf. Carl Runfeld, a cryptocurrencies-focused streamer known as The Moon, has 2.2 million followers on TikTok but doesn't follow politics, so he was excited the first time he heard a major politician talk about Bitcoin on the world stage. He bought some extra Bitcoin to celebrate the first pro-crypto U.S. president and also bought a little of the president's own token. Now the value of those hashtag Trump coins has crashed. The U.S. crypto reserve President Donald Trump promised hasn't mattered to much, and the enthusiasm for Trump in comments and message boards has turned into disappointment and animosity. Quote, "Trump was the hero in crypto like a couple of years ago, and now it's like the exact opposite," Runfeld said in an interview. Quote, "Crypto already has a branding of it's just a bunch of scams and scammers, and this didn't help because now even the top guy did the same thing that people hate," end quote. Across Trump's 11-year political career, his image as a savvy businessman insulated him from charges of corruption and self-dealing. Even moves such as paying no federal income taxes in some years and using government funds to pay his own businesses, which historically might have sunk other politicians, left Trump's image intact in the eyes of supporters who saw them as proof of his shrewd deal-making. Now, as dissatisfaction grows with Trump's economic performance, questions about how he and his family profit from the presidency have taken on more bite. Some of the loudest complaints are coming from young male crypto enthusiasts who were initially energized by candidate Trump's embrace of the industry and now are better equipped than the average voter to understand the ventures that earned the president $1.4 billion last year. Trump remains popular with major crypto industry figures, and crypto companies such as crypto.com parent Forest Dax and Gemini Trust Company, the crypto exchange owned by Tyler and Cameron Winklevoss, are among the largest donors to his MAGA Inc. Super PAC. Quote, "The crypto industry was in shambles under the Biden administration, which consistently undermined America's lead in technology and innovation," White House spokesman Davis Ingles said. Quote, "President Trump has been clear. Innovators and leaders in crypto and other industries of the future have a seat at the table in his administration, and we continue to work with this industry to advance American interests and prosperity," end quote. Among many of the young crypto bros who flocked to Trump's side in 2020,

0: for a campaign, however, the disillusionment is clear. Quote, what they basically did was a money grab, said David from South Carolina, a participant in a focus group of independent and moderate 18 to 24-year-olds conducted this year for the Bulwark's focus group podcast. Quote, why does he need to keep doing it? He's literally a billionaire. Like, how much more money does he need? End quote. The Washington Post is identifying participants in the focus group only by their first names in accordance with the ground rules for the session. 6 out of 9 of the young men on that panel said they had heard of Trump's meme coin. In another focus group, all 8 had. The participants referenced a meme of a, quote, Trump playing card that cuts your portfolio by half and a viral unverified story about a young man who lost his inheritance by betting on the Trump coin. A participant named Cole from New Jersey called the meme coin a, quote, cash grab for Trump to, quote, prey on his younger followers. Quote, he's a grifter, he said. Many things can be said about Donald Trump, but he knows how to make money, not necessarily in an honest way, end quote. Trump won 43% of 18 to 29-year-olds in 2024, according to exit polls. Last month, his approval rating with voters under 30 dropped to 19% in a Fox News poll, which found 63% saying they would vote for a Democrat for Congress. During the campaign, Trump took several steps to build support among crypto fans. He reversed his earlier skepticism of cryptocurrency to raise money at a crypto conference and pledged to make the United States the crypto capital of the world. He also promised a government crypto czar and a digital asset stockpile. Crypto investors, especially those living outside the U.S. who aren't involved in other aspects of partisan American politics, have praised Trump for installing friendly regulators at the Securities and Exchange Commission and Commodity Futures Trading Commission, and for signing a law called the Genius Act, establishing rules for stable coins, which are crypto coins pegged to U.S. dollars. Quote, the crypto industry has been beaten for years by Biden and what happened during those 4 years, said Vincent Dariu, a New York-based investor at Trump Coins, who goes by the nickname Bin Man. Quote, the FUD that we hear, which is for context, fear, uncertainty, and doubt, is from people who don't like the guy or don't understand the project, end quote. Another major cryptocurrency regulation bill known as the Clarity Act failed in the Senate in September. Democrats objected to ethics provisions that would have protected Trump's and his family's crypto businesses. The White House offered compromise language, but Democrats and ethics experts argued they were too easy to work around and too hard to enforce. The Cryptocurrency Reserve, established in March 2025, ended up compromising assets that the Treasury Department already had seized in criminal or civil forfeiture proceedings, rather than fresh purchases that would have pushed up prices, which traders had hoped for. Bitcoin hit a record high in October 2025, but didn't surge as much as in previous peaks. Stocks have performed better since Trump returned to office. A collapse in Bitcoin prices in February prompted a flurry of online comments bashing Trump. Quote, we all thought he would pump our books a lot more than he did, said Morten Christensen, a crypto investor who traded Trump's tokens. Quote, his reputation in crypto is not as good as it was when he was running for president, end quote. Christensen owned enough Trump coins to earn an invitation to the exclusive club events at Trump's properties. Christensen, who is Dutch and lives in Mexico, doesn't participate in U.S. politics, but thought the first event at Trump's Virginia golf course in May 2025 would make for a fun boys' weekend. He said he got a positive reception on social media, but when he attended a second event in April at Mar-a-Lago in Florida, the online comments turned overwhelmingly hostile. Quote, I definitely saw a big shift, he said. Another attendee at the May 2025 gathering, a car enthusiast named Nick Pinto, who has more than 2 million followers on Instagram, was disappointed that the event featured only a brief appearance by Trump and no opportunity to interact with him. Quote, I always supported Trump and he promised that he would be the crypto president, Pinto said. Quote, I was under the impression that would be for Bitcoin. I never thought he would launch his own token, end quote. The whole thing is a rug pull, he added, using crypto slang for a scheme where someone creates a token, hypes it up, and then cashes out. In addition to his meme coins, Trump also owns a stake, the exact size of which is undisclosed, in World Liberty Financial, a crypto venture set up by his sons alongside the sons of Trump's special envoy, Steve Witkoff. The company offers stable coins, marketing itself as a way around conventional banking. World Liberty Financial remains a minor player in a market dominated by two major incumbents. The company's stablecoin has a market value of $4.4 billion, compared with $189 billion for Tether, the market leader, according to data from blockchain analytics company Nansen. Quote, from the crypto community's perspective, most people don't really think about it that much, Nansen CEO Alex Savanek said. Still, the business can generate significant cash flow. The company backs the stablecoins with treasury bonds and keeps the interest the bonds generate. Trump's 2025 financial disclosure reported at least $500 million in proceeds from token sales related to World Liberty Financial, as well as $65 million in proceeds from equity sales. The company stirred controversy when it sold a $500 million stake to Emirati investors, including Sheikh Tahnoon bin Zayed Al Nahyan, the country's national security advisor and a member of the royal family. Democrats called the deal, first reported by the Wall Street Journal, corrupt. Another major investor was Justin Sun, a prominent crypto figure who founded the Tron blockchain platform. Sun, who is based in Hong Kong, sued the company in federal court in California, alleging the company blocked him from redeeming his investment. World Liberty Financial then sued Sun in Florida, accusing him of defaming the company. Both cases are still pending. Sun declined to comment through a spokeswoman. World Liberty Financial did not respond to requests for comment. Sun's lawsuit stressed that he still supports Trump personally, but in taking on the Trump family company, Sun argues his cause is bigger than himself, echoing how Trump defended himself from prosecution during the 2024 campaign. Quote, if World Liberty can do this to me, a billionaire who can afford to fight back, he told New York Magazine, they can do it to anyone. Turning now to the next article from the Washington Post. The government's new chatbot won't talk politics, but it will fact-check Trump. By Kevin Shule, Ian Duncan, and Kat Zakharuski. In a splashy rollout video of the Trump administration's chatbot, Emily, a newly married woman, needs to register her new last name with a bunch of different agencies. America.gov, the official federal artificial intelligence app, leaps into action. Officials envision the system as a secret weapon for arduous tasks, such as passport applications, enrolling in Medicare, and applying for government jobs. Joe Gebbia, the Airbnb founder who oversees the project, calls it a concierge. But actually talk to the bot and it will confess that reality has yet to catch up. Quote, none of those tasks can be completed here today, it said, after being asked to help with the name change. While the Trump administration has high hopes for America.gov, announced this week with a kind of fanfare usually reserved for highly anticipated Silicon Valley product launches, right now it's only a basic information sharing service, pulling from thousands of official government sites. Ed Force, the head of the General Services Administration, one of the agencies responsible for the site, said the administration launched a bare-bones product to allow the public to ease into more complicated AI systems. Quote, people need to start with something simple to gain confidence and familiarity with it, and you kind of play with it, Force said in an interview. Quote, quite frankly, you don't jump into the end game past that, end quote. Here's a closer look at how the site works. It often contradicts President Trump. Within an hour of the chatbot's launch, people began posting screenshots to social media showing the bot contradicting the president about who won the 2020 election. The chatbot said correctly that Joe Biden won. The bot will also answer questions about the January 6th riot at the Capitol, describing a crowd forcing entry and assaulting police, and asked about Trump's recent claim that grocery prices have come down since he took office. The bot is clear. Quote, groceries have not fallen overall since January 2025, end quote. Those responses reflect how the system reaches its conclusions by drawing on federal data sources, like inflation measures maintained by the Labor Department. And while the Trump administration has removed some data from its official sites and made changes on ideological grounds, many key statistics have continued to be published uninterrupted. Four said people should trust the answers they get from the chatbot. Quote, the data that's going to be used is the government's own information, he said. So we're only using what we believe to be true source material because it's government provided. That gives us a lot of confidence, end quote. But as the Trump administration continues to leave its mark on official government policy and websites, the chatbot may likewise change its tune. Asked about the bot contradicting the president, a White House official said the site would, quote, continue to be updated to provide Americans the most accurate and reliable federal information and resources, end quote. It knows a lot of government trivia. The chatbot is basically a version of ChatGPT that only cites official government sources. It is most useful today for surfacing obscure information from the depths of government websites. The system can draw on information from 29,000 government websites while answering questions. Chatbots are an imperfect technology, though. The website carries a disclaimer that says users should verify information by visiting the websites it cited. It doesn't do politics. Like this writer at Thanksgiving, the bot attempts to avoid discussing politics at all costs. Most chatbots have a secret set of instructions that let their developers steer their behavior. In the Washington Post testing, the America bot described having secret instructions, but did not divulge their contents. The bot repeatedly said it does not provide political commentary. The bot cannot fully avoid its knowledge of politics, though. When asked, who does Lion Ted represent? The bot calmly responded, Senator Cruz represents Texas. It cannot take actions like changing your last name, yet. The most ambitious announcements from the release are absent from the chatbot's capabilities. A video showing someone asking, how do I get my first passport? The bot responded with a pair of questions before showing the user's application was submitted and approved within seconds. It's hard to overstate how big a leap it is between a chatbot searching websites and a chatbot taking action for a user across bureaucratic agencies. Off-the-shelf technology for searching has been available for more than 3 years. The complexities of government forms, rules, and special exceptions are endless. The bot is currently aggressive about blocking users from giving it private information like addresses, something that would have to change for it to provide personalized help. Type in a string of digits that looks like a social security number, for example, and the text turns red and flashes the message, remove personal information before sending. The demos showed a separate site, login.gov, being used for identity checks, but it's not yet clear how the two will work together. The administration has promised that America.gov will eventually be able to handle complex requests, like helping Americans decide which Medicare plan they should choose. Mamet Oz, the administrator of the U.S. Centers for Medicare and Medicaid Services, acknowledged that such an application raises legal issues. However, Oz said he thought that America.gov could be a more informative resource for Americans trying to decide what insurance plan to use than a commercial chatbot, which some people already use commercial models for. Quote, so the argument that I have been making to my team, and we have this battle a lot, is if we don't do it, someone else is going to do a worse job, Oz said. So how do we do it safely? And the way to do it safely is to give as much transparency as possible. End quote. It is filled with Easter eggs. Multiple people involved in building the chatbot were formerly associated with the Department of Government Efficiency, DOGE, Elon Musk's divisive effort to reduce government spending and cut the federal workforce. The National Design Studio's chief engineer is Edward Korenstein, the former Doge staffer known as Big Balls. Their fingerprints show up most clearly in a set of hidden jokes in the chatbot. Typing hot dog turns the chat bar into a hot dog. Typing play Minecraft makes the bot recite a version of a poem from the video game. And yes, the chatbot reacts to the famous Konami code. Turning now to the next article from the Washington Post. Hegseth details new initiatives in partisan address to troops by Dan Lamothe and Alex Horton. Defense Secretary Pete Hegseth unveiled six new initiatives in an address to hundreds of U.S. troops Wednesday, calling for the establishment of a headquarters focused on drone warfare, soliciting interest in a future military base to be built somewhere in the United States, and touting the recruitment of billionaire tech titans, Elon Musk and Palmer Luckey, to develop the next generation of weapons. Hegseth, speaking at Marine Corps Base Quantico in Virginia, also announced his intent to establish a military office focused on religious programs, bolster the nation's resiliency by fortifying domestic supply chains, and create new cadet programs at five universities that he assessed are not dominated by liberal, quote, woke ideology. The fiery speech with Hegseth titled State of the Force, and wants to make an annual occurrence, follows his unorthodox, highly partisan lecture a year ago to nearly all of the military's senior-most leaders. Speaking this time to hundreds of mid-ranking officers and enlisted leaders, he again lambasted the Pentagon's bureaucracy, the U.S. news media, and liberal politicians, while drawing a direct line between this event and the previous one. Quote, the previous administration forced out so-called toxic leaders in favor of promoting risk-averse, get-along-to-go-along conformists, Hegseth told the audience. Quote, it was a true politicization of our military, stupid and dangerous, end quote. The Biden administration, he alleged at another point, quote, wanted politically correct generals, adding that Trump administration officials, quote, only want the top performing generals, end quote. He specifically criticized former Defense Secretary Lloyd Austin and General Mark A. Milley, the former chairman of the Joint Chiefs of Staff, saying that some of the diversity efforts adopted when they led the Pentagon were meant to create, quote, politically correct quotas, end quote. Hegseth used profanity and recited scripture, touted his firing of scores of generals and admirals, accused journalists of, quote, treason for scrutinizing the Iran war, and spoke harshly of service members who did not meet his notions of ideal. Quote, we are no longer the woke department or the weak department. Simple translation that no fatties, no T blank, no beardos, no weirdos, no wimps, no radicals, just warriors, Hegseth said, using a pejorative term for transgender people. The security began the day exercising outside the Pentagon. The secretary began the day exercising outside the Pentagon with several hundred service members, seemingly all clad in This Is War t-shirts that highlight the Trump administration's rebranding of the Defense Department as the War Department. Congress has not as yet authorized the name change. The address occurred as Hegseth's Republican Party faces substantial headwinds heading into November's midterm elections, and the Pentagon remains mired in the deeply unpopular Iran war. Upon initiating the conflict 7 months ago, both Hegseth and President Donald Trump said it would take a few weeks to win, despite the private misgivings of some senior military leaders. Trump and Hegseth have sought to portray the war as finished now, even as tens of thousands of military personnel remain deployed, and intermittent Iranian attacks on U.S. personnel have resulted in recent injuries. Both men have repeatedly lashed out at those who have raised concerns about the conflict's long-term implications, including heavy usage of Navy warships that will require extended maintenance and the partial depletion of key U.S. munitions and air defenses. Hegseth reserved several minutes of his presentation for attacking the, quote, anti-American losers, end quote, in the news media who have published a number of revealing reports about the Trump administration's management of the war and his stewardship of the Pentagon. The conflict, which the president began in concert with Israel on February 28th, has cost tens of billions of dollars, damaged or destroyed several U.S. facilities and aircraft throughout the Middle East, left more than 800 American troops wounded, and resulted in the death of at least 19 others. Hegseth, himself a former mid-ranking officer in the Army National Guard, also continued to tout his focus on, quote, lethality, and he revived claims that past Pentagon leaders cared too little about winning the nation's wars. As the Washington Post and others reported this week, Hegseth is working to reduce the total number of generals and admirals in the military by up to 20%, building on an initial plan announced last year to cut at least 10% of all senior leaders force-wide. Quote, the number crunchers say we fired 10% of the generals and admirals across the force, and that number sounds about right, he said. Quote, and I know because I directed it that we've also reduced the overall number of general officer slots by an additional 10%. So yes, 20% reduction across the board, end quote. The active duty military has about 850 generals and admirals overseeing more than 1.3 million troops on active duty, with nearly 800,000 more in the National Guard and Reserve components. Planning for Hegseth's address at Quantico last year initially sowed fear and confusion among many service members, with few details provided as the defense secretary issued short notice orders to the military top officers and enlisted leaders to travel from headquarters around the world to listen to him. At that summit, military leaders listened mostly in silence as Trump and Hegseth criticized their predecessors and aired grievances. The more junior officers and enlisted leaders in attendance Wednesday appeared to do much the same. Peter Fever, an expert on civil military affairs at Duke University, said that the partisan nature of Hegseth's speech last year left open the possibility that the younger audience this year might respond inappropriately. They passed that test, he said. Quote, they listened respectfully but did not cheer or boo the partisan lines in the speech, Fever said. Americans should celebrate the fact that we have a professional military committed to preserving its nonpartisan status, end quote. Fever noted that Hegseth's policy proposals will require buy-in from lawmakers to be realized and funded. Quote, I wonder if the team has socialized these ideas with stakeholders in Congress, Fever said. If not, there's a lot of work to be done before they produce the benefits he promised, end quote. The new drone warfare headquarters, called Autonomous Warfare Command, will spring from a fledgling effort that Hegseth named Project Agincourt. It's a reference to a battle in which English forces, though vastly outnumbered, beat French adversaries in 1415 while relying on creative employment of longbows. In a memo released after Hegseth's speech, the secretary said that the effort will experiment with drone prototypes and develop a, quote, repeatable procurement system whose output is not a particular drone, but the ability to adapt in combat, end quote. It will be led by Owen West, a Marine Corps veteran who oversees the Pentagon's Defense Innovation Unit. Hegseth's memo said the Pentagon will, quote, collaborate directly with Congress to secure necessary legislation, end quote, for the headquarters with an aspirational launch date of October 2027. In another memo released after the speech, Hegseth established a new effort to build a, quote, new highly hardened joint military installation, end quote, within the domestic United States. A nationwide effort to evaluate locations will follow, the memo said, in a project that, quote, is about doing something bold, beautiful, and world-class for the great Americans who wear our nation's uniform, end quote. The base-building effort follows decades of retrenchment in which the military has reduced in scale or closed numerous military installations across the country to save money. It was not immediately clear how the Pentagon will pay for the effort or where in the United States the Trump administration may consider. Speaking directly to the nation's governors in his address, Hegseth said, quote, if your state wants the honor of hosting 15 to 25,000 of America's great troops, show us why and how you're going to do it. Cutting through the red tape, offering up the land, and rolling out the red carpet for our military families, end quote. Hegseth's initiative that relies in part on tech titans will be known as Project Meridian and initially include Lucky, the co-founder of Anduril, Musk, the CEO of Tesla and SpaceX, and former head of the controversial cost-cutting U.S. Doge service, and former House Speaker Newt Gingrich, who has long shown an interest in next-generation technology. Hegseth said Wednesday they are, quote, three of our nation's best minds, end quote, and pointed them out in the audience. It was not immediately clear how Musk and Lucky will manage collaborating with the government while their companies and their competitors compete for government contracts, a potential conflict of interest. Hegseth said Project Meridian will be, quote, futuristic on purpose, end quote, which with work, quote, focused on discovering, developing, and fielding the weapons and systems that our children and grandchildren will need in their lifetimes without any creative limitations or restrictions on any future battlefield from under the earth to beyond the moon, end quote. The development of new officer training programs follows months of Hegseth targeting Ivy League schools and other institutions that have educated prospective and current military officers. The Trump administration has accused numerous academic institutions of harboring a liberal bias. The, quote, America Corps of Cadets, end quote, program, Hegseth said, will add new or expanded training at Louisiana State University, Mississippi State University, Liberty University, Tuskegee University, and Hillsdale College. The resiliency effort announced by Hegseth on Wednesday is called Fortress America, short for Federal Operations for Resilience, Troop Resources, Energy Supply, and Survivability. Hegseth said in a related memo that he wants to end reliance on foreign supply chains, something that other U.S. officials, including President Joe Biden, also have emphasized. The fortress effort also will ensure that every major U.S. base can generate its own power and stay online if civilian infrastructure nearby is compromised or sabotaged, Hegseth's memo said. Will also build, quote, deep strategic reserves of munitions, fuel, medicine, and blood sufficient to fight through disruption, end quote, in times of crisis. Turning now to the next article from the Washington Post. Political climate is so soured for GOP, even Mississippi Democrats are hopeful, by Dan Marica and Gregory S. Schneider. The last time a Democrat won a Senate race in Mississippi, the party's candidate this year, Scott Collum, hadn't been born. Now Collum, the 43-year-old district attorney for several counties in northeast Mississippi, has top Democratic officials and donors increasingly hopeful that he could pull off the inconceivable and use this year's poor political environment for Republicans to win a Senate race that just a few months ago was nowhere to be found on the party's 2026 plans. Collum's campaign against Senator Cindy Hyde-Smith remains a long shot for the party, especially because Democrats are not as flush with campaign cash as they were in past elections and face a growing list of expensive targets in the fight to take back the Senate. President Donald Trump won Mississippi by 23 percentage points in 2024. The last time a Democrat won a Senate race in the state was in 1982. And some Democrats, when asked about Senate campaigns in the state, recalled when former Congressman Mike Espy spurred incitement in 2020 only to lose to Hyde-Smith by 10 points. But Collum and other top Democrats argued this year is different. Trump is suffering from approval ratings at or near record lows in polls as voter anger grows over the war with Iran he began and rising prices he promised to control. Collum and others argue that an invigorated Democratic base and depressed Republican electorate in the state could lead to the unexpected. Quote, the wave doesn't have to be humongous for us to capture Mississippi, Collum told the Washington Post recently. Collum argues that Democrats have struggled in Mississippi because they haven't tried and that the party has been stuck in a vicious cycle. They are scared away by large Republican victories and decline to put real resources into the state, he says, so Republicans' hold on power only grows. National Democrats are, quote, conditioned not to care about Mississippi, Collum said. Quote, to me, you can't be a party that cares about working people if you don't care about working rural people in Mississippi who are struggling, end quote. Senate Minority Leader Chuck Schumer recently has taken an interest in Collum's campaign, according to a person familiar with Schumer's thinking, directing some of the party's top donors to give to Collum and signaling support for a race that was not on Democrats' map earlier this year. The Democratic Senatorial Campaign Committee, a group directed by Schumer, has not followed suit. While committee spokesperson Maeve Coyle called Collum, quote, a strong candidate, end quote, who has, quote, put Cindy Hyde-Smith on notice, end quote, the committee had yet to put money toward the race. Collum recently met with several Senate Democrats, including Schumer, Senator Cory Booker, a possible candidate for president in 2028, will campaign with Collum along the Gulf Coast on Friday. And Senator Raphael Warnock, another possible 2028 candidate, will campaign in the state later in the month. Charles Taylor, executive director of the Mississippi State Conference of the NAACP, said he believes rising costs are motivating all voters this year. But black voters in particular sense that democracy itself is at stake, Taylor said, partly because of the U.S. Supreme Court's gutting of minority protections under the Voting Rights Act and state legislative efforts to draw new red-leaning congressional maps. Quote, it's not like we are experiencing scenarios where we're like, well, if we lose, we live to fight another day. It's more like if we lose, the consequences are so dire that people are going to die, Taylor said, citing Mississippi's decision not to expand Medicaid coverage and the Trump administration's efforts to cut Medicaid and reduce federal assistance to the poor. When the state legislature briefly considered redrawing Mississippi Supreme Court district lines over the summer in ways that would have further disadvantaged African-American residents, he said. Some 5,000 people turned out in the rain on a Wednesday to protest. The legislature abandoned the effort. Quote, that showed me that folks are motivated, Taylor said. To win the Senate race, Taylor said Collum would need a huge turnout among black Mississippians, who make up roughly 35% of the state's voting population, plus about 25% of the white vote. Quote, both things are hard to do, but not impossible, he said. Collum is also benefiting from recent Democratic success in Mississippi. In 2023, Governor Tate Reeves won re-election by fewer than 27,000 votes, or about 3 percentage points, over Democratic challenger Brandon Presley. The tight governor's race in the state in more than tightest government governor's race in the state in more than two decades. Republicans for now are not worried about the increased Democratic optimism. Mississippi has not been in any national Republican spending plans, multiple Republicans said, and a person familiar with the president's plans told the Post that Trump has no plans to campaign in Mississippi, despite traveling to nearby Alabama this week. Austin Barber, a longtime Republican operative in Mississippi, said he is concerned about the national environment right now, but, quote, not concerned enough to think Cindy Hyde-Smith will lose, end quote. Barber pointed to how SB raised more than $12 million in 2020 and blanketed the state in ads. Quote, he had so much money. He had serious campaign money. He was constantly on television, Barber said, and yet lost to Hyde-Smith. Collum, by contrast, has raised only $2.3 million and hasn't been able to put together the kind of ad campaign needed to pull off the upset, Barber said. Hyde-Smith largely looked to thwart Collum's rise by tying the candidate to his party's national brand and casting his campaign as a personal vendetta against her. Hyde-Smith blocked Collum's nomination to be a federal judge in 2023. Bernadette Breslin, a spokesperson for Senate Republicans' campaign arm, labeled Collum's bid a, quote, vengeance campaign. At her 2025 re-election announcement event, Hyde-Smith boasted about it. Quote, he thought he was going to be a federal judge, and I blocked him, the senator said to an applauding audience. Quote, Collum is bankrolled by the radical left because he is in lockstep with their agenda, said Jake Monson, Hyde-Smith's campaign manager. Spending on the race has been minimal compared with more competitive races in bigger states. Campaigns and outside groups have spent $5 million on ads since the Mississippi primary in March. Hyde-Smith's campaign has run or plans to run $1.3 million in ads, surpassing Collum's by nearly $800,000. Neither candidate has raised significant money. Colom, however, recently has outraised his Republican opponent, bringing in $945,000 in the second quarter of this year, compared with Hyde Smith's $781,000 in the same period. Colom is now desperate for more outside spending, arguing to any donor who will listen that a win is possible. Quote, if we try, we win these voters, Colom said. They've been written off not just by Cindy Hyde Smith, but also by other people in the Democratic Party, and I'm just not going to write them off, end quote. Turning now to the next article from the Washington Post. Florida County discovers mysterious flock cameras with no obvious owner, by Alex DeLuca, Fort Pierce, Florida. Like many Florida municipalities, officials in St. Lucie County recently decided to get rid of all their automated license plate readers made by Flock, the company whose cameras have drawn scrutiny over police misuse and data privacy concerns. County officials thought they had 52 of the cameras, which law enforcement agencies use to record passing vehicles' license plates, as well as the time and location of each sighting, scattered across the county's main roads on Florida's east coast. But as they prepared to remove them, they discovered 14 more that they hadn't known about and that the county hadn't permitted. The discovery presented a mystery about the controversial surveillance technology. Who installed these devices and who had access to the data they collected? Todd Richter, the longtime manager of a fishing supply company across the street from one of the cameras in Fort Pierce, said he wasn't necessarily opposed to license plate readers, but not knowing who had put the cameras there troubled the 70-year-old. Quote, I'm not happy about it unless I know who it is, Richter said, and I don't, end quote. After the county shared a list of the unpermitted cameras with local law enforcement agencies, officials at the St. Lucie County Sheriff's Office identified three of the devices as theirs, though they haven't explained why they lacked permitting. The county's other two law enforcement agencies have said none of the cameras are theirs. That leaves 11 cameras no one has publicly claimed. It remains unclear whether those cameras are actively collecting data or who can access it. County spokesperson Eric Gill said staff had posted notices at cameras they found, giving those responsible 30 days to remove them. The deadline is October 16th to October 20th, depending on when the removal notices were put up. Gill said the county had not yet reached out to Flock about the camera's owners, saying it plans to wait until the notices expire. In the meantime, he said county staff plan to start placing plastic bags over the cameras. Law enforcement agencies and private companies can purchase Flock cameras, but the company says it typically handles permitting and installation. In response to questions about who operates the unclaimed cameras in St. Lucie County, Flock spokesperson Paris Lubel said the company applies for permits, quote, where required, but permitting requirements vary by jurisdiction and are not necessary in every location, end quote. Quote, we have reached out to St. Lucie County and are happy to work with them directly to review the cameras in question and address any discrepancies, Lubel wrote in an email to the Post. It's unclear whether the county, which requires permitting through its planning and development department, has heard from Flock. A county spokesperson did not respond to a follow-up question about the company's statement. Meanwhile, some residents in St. Lucie County have been dismayed to learn an unknown entity might have been watching them. One of the unpermitted cameras had been located on 25th Street in Fort Pierce at the center of a quiet residential street. Last week, when the Post visited the location, the camera was gone. A removal notice in clear plastic was wrapped around the pole. It was unclear who had removed the camera or when. Ty Grant, 28, who lives a few hundred feet away, recalled seeing the camera and always assumed it belonged to local law enforcement. Grant appeared unsettled to learn that county officials did not know who installed it. That makes me feel very unsafe, Grant said. Founded in 2017, Atlanta-based Flock has rapidly expanded its surveillance network across the country, with more than 120,000 automated license plate readers operating in every state except Alaska. Flock markets its cameras as a tool for locating stolen cars, missing people, and criminal suspects. The company and law enforcement agencies say that technology makes communities safer. But the past year has brought a growing backlash driven by privacy concerns and reports of police misusing the systems. A recent Post investigation found that at least 50 law enforcement officials across the country have been accused of misusing Flock cameras to track people in their personal lives. Those concerns have intensified in Florida, where a handful of police officers have been arrested in recent months for misusing the Flock technology. In Fort Pierce, former police officer Josepher Crutchfield was recently jailed after officials discovered that he had accessed the Flock database 382 times to track his ex-girlfriend while off duty. In late August, under a directive from Republican Governor Ron DeSantis, the Florida Department of Transportation issued an order revoking existing permits for automated license plate recognition systems, including Flock cameras, located within the right-of-way of roads on the state highway system, citing, quote, concerning reports of misuse and, quote, data privacy concerns. It gave municipalities until September 30th to remove all of the cameras from state highway rights-of-way. That'll do it for today. This has been Nancy Grywe reading the Washington Post for this Thursday, October 1st. Thank you for listening.
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2: Welcome to the reading of the New York Times for Monday, September 28th, 2026. As a reminder, Radio Eye is a reading service intended for people who are blind or have other disabilities that make it difficult to read printed material. Your reader for today is Mary Fullington. As always, we will start today's reading with the Merriam-Webster word of the day, which is fungible. Fungible is an adjective spelled F-U-N-G-I-B-L-E. Fungible describes things such as currency, goods, and commodities that can be exchanged for something else of the same kind or value. In broader usage, fungible can also mean interchangeable, as well as readily changeable to adapt to new situations. Here are some examples. A dollar bill is considered fungible because it can easily and acceptably be traded for 10 dimes, 4 quarters, 20 nickels, or 100 pennies, as well as any other dollar bill. Since fruits and vegetables are regarded as fungible in this diet, you are allowed a total of 5 servings of either or both. Some baseball team managers set their batting orders in stone, while others prefer to keep their lineups fungible to respond to the strength or weaknesses of different opposing pitchers. And finally, from Becca Bratcher in Forbes magazine on August 12, 2025, quote, Bitcoin is regulated differently from securities such as stocks and bonds. It's treated as a tradable, fungible asset whose value is determined by global supply and demand. The Merriam-Webster word of the day for September 28th, 2026 is the adjective fungible. Now we will read the front page headlines from today's print edition of the New York Times. A quiet ice surge that unfolded everywhere all at once this summer. A review of dozens of incidents caught on camera sheds new light on a largely invisible crackdown. The White House claim of finding $250 billion in fraud uses questionable numbers. How a labor union bested the political establishment in New York. The United Auto Workers has grown in size by opening its tent to workers in white-collar professions and by adopting democratic socialist stances. But its growth has also led to political friction. 5 arrested on suspicion of terrorism near UK airbase used by US. First article. A quiet ice surge that unfolded everywhere all at once this summer. A review of dozens of incidents caught on camera sheds new light on a largely invisible crackdown. By Jasmine Ulloa, Miriam Jordan, Louis Ferry Sedurno, and David Ovalle. The reporters reviewed more than 50 incidents and interviewed more than 24 lawyers, business owners, residents, and detained immigrants and their family members for this story. The most effective escalation of President Trump's mass deportation campaign happened quietly. Unlike earlier high-profile raids that drew thousands of protesters into the streets of Chicago, Los Angeles, and Minneapolis, the surge in arrests in June, July, and August were captured mostly by grainy security camera footage through cracked blinds and from behind closed doors. Arrests by Immigration and Customs Enforcement this summer soared to record highs since the start of this Trump administration, with 43,000 in June, more than 49,000 in July, and nearly 51,000 in August. As officials cut or narrowed the pathways to legal residency in the United States and expanded the pool of people eligible for deportation. Federal agents appeared in nearly every corner of daily life, carrying out operations at hospitals and airports, outside suburban schools, and along rural construction sites and truck stops. They fanned out from coastal cities in Maine to desert towns in Arizona, across the open plains of Wyoming and down through the southern borderlands. In Republican-led states like Texas and Florida, where the swell was strongest, they amplified their reach through partnerships with sheriffs and state highway patrol officers. In Democratic strongholds, they intensified their activities despite laws meant to restrict them. David Beyer, director of immigration studies at the Cato Institute, a libertarian think tank, said the local partnerships, an infusion of federal dollars, and new technology had made the dragnet so decentralized that it had attracted less attention. Quote, "This gradual rise everywhere, all at once, through a lot of means, is enabling the operation to fly under the radar," he said. The spike in arrests, to little public backlash, reflects a turning point in the Trump administration's efforts to carry out large-scale expulsions of non-citizens. Those arrested were accused of violating civil immigration laws, but most had not been charged with or convicted of a crime. In a statement, ICE defended the expansion of immigration enforcement. Quote, "This is promises made and promises kept in action," the statement read. "The results speak for themselves." To understand how the operations have unfolded around the country, the New York Times reviewed arrest videos, photographs, and court records from more than 50 incidents. What follows is a sampling of those interactions. A presence in routine places. Federal agents appeared as people carried out their everyday routines. People were detained en route to a soccer match, leaving Sunday Mass, having a drink at a nightclub, at national forests, and outside polling locations. Roger Hansen, 83, owner of the Little Big Load laundromat in Madison, Wisconsin, said federal immigration agents took five people from two of his locations in June. Statewide sweeps the same day resulted in the arrests of roughly 40 people, many of whom Department of Homeland Security officials said had criminal charges for sexual assault, driving while intoxicated, and other crimes. Security footage from one of Mr. Hansen's laundromats shows two agents slamming a young customer to the ground near a soap dispenser. All the while, people continue to do laundry. Outside, bystanders recorded the man being walked out in handcuffs and loaded into an SUV with dark, tinted windows. Mr. Hansen said he was disturbed by the violence. Quote, they were having a heyday beating up on a kid, he said, adding that business had dropped roughly 50% the next day and had not recovered. He said he believed many of his Latino and immigrant clientele may be too afraid to return. In a statement, ICE said the arrests at the laundromat had been part of, quote, targeted operations in Wisconsin at the end of June. The five people from Nicaragua and Mexico were in the country illegally, ICE said. The agency did not respond to a question about their criminal records. On July 7, in Salt Lake City, Elizabeth Garcia recorded three ICE agents forcing their way into her home without showing a warrant after following her father, Raul Moreno Meza, 52, from a gas station. In the video, agents handcuffed Mr. Moreno and his 15-year-old son, a U.S. citizen. Ms. Garcia howls and pleads as agents carry her father outside to their vehicles. Her 2-year-old son can be heard crying in the background. Before departing, an agent removed the shackles from Mr. Moreno's son, who chased the SUVs as they drove away. Mr. Moreno was later released on a bond, his daughter said, but her brother has become withdrawn and is attending therapy. Quote, he had lots of goals and intentions, she said. Now he is so negative. In a statement, ICE said officers arrested Mr. Moreno after he did not yield to officers at a traffic stop and then fled on foot. The agency alleged in the statement that a juvenile occupant of Moreno's vehicle had assaulted an officer and was detained in handcuffs for safety. Mr. Moreno, an undocumented Mexican man, crossed the border unlawfully about 2 decades ago, after his green card petition languished in delays, and as his father, a naturalized U.S. citizen, fell ill, his family said. His father later died. Because Mr. Moreno's green card petition was tied to his father's citizenship, the application did not advance after the death, the family said. All corners of the country. Immigration arrests climbed to near record highs in almost every state. Some of the sharpest percentage increases in daily arrests occurred in Oregon, Montana, Hawaii, New Mexico, Vermont, and New Jersey. In June, the dragnet came to Harrison, New Jersey, where Asian and Hispanic residents account for about 65% of the population. Tugrul Özkarsli, 33, of Turkey, had just pulled up to his home with groceries when ICE agents in plain clothes boxed his vehicle in with their SUVs, his wife Kendra Özkarsli, 46, said. He honked his horn and called her from his phone. Quite, quote, all I hear is him screaming, Ms. Özkarsli recalled. She ran downstairs to find agents pulling him out of the vehicle. Quote, I'm married, Mr. Özkarsli yelled as agents handcuffed him. What are you doing? What are you doing? Ms. Özkarsli repeated, her hands shaking as she recorded with her phone. This is my husband. Please stop. Mr. Özkarsli had entered the United States legally on a business visa in December 2024. Before it expired, he applied for a student visa, which is still pending, Ms. Uskarsley said. ICE said the pending application did not give him legal status. The agency also said he had been arrested on burglary charges in New York last year. Ms. Uskarsley said he was arrested after he entered the apartment of a woman he was dating at the time to retrieve his wallet and passport, prompting the woman to call the police. The charges were ultimately sealed and dismissed, she said. Mr. Uskarsley and Ms. Uskarsley had married this summer, and he had been preparing to apply for a green card, she said. From roads to airports. Traffic stops were central to the summer surge. Some were deadly. In Houston and Biddeford, Maine, traffic stops ended in fatal shootings involving officers. An encounter between people in a vehicle and agents at a Florida gas station

0: This service is intended solely for individuals who cannot read conventional print due to a disability. Ineligible listeners risk infringing on copyright laws, and KPBS Radio Reading Service is not responsible for any violations that may occur. Our service may not be redistributed without our written consent. If you agree to these conditions, please continue listening.
1: He turned into an alley and accelerated. The vehicle behind him flashed its lights, and as Mr. Quezada crossed the street, more SUVs emerged to box him in. Federal agents jumped out, and one of them pointed a yellow stun gun at him and shattered his window, Mr. Quezada recalled. From a balcony, a neighbor filmed officers dragging Ms. Polanka out as her son cried. Mr. Quezada, who was not arrested, said Ms. Polanka bit a federal agent as they drove her away after he shoved her face into her lap so forcefully she believed she would suffocate. Ms. Polanka, who overstayed a visa and has no other criminal record, remains held without bond in Kansas. In response to questions about Ms. Polanka's arrest, ICE said in a statement that both Mr. Quezada and Ms. Polanka had been combative and refused to obey commands, and that Ms. Polanka would remain in custody as her case moves through immigration proceedings. ICE also stepped up its arrest of foreign citizens at airports in July, its encounters that could be more surreptitious. Footage recorded by an airline manager on July 13 captured two ICE agents in plain clothes approaching a gate agent at Dallas-Fort Worth International Airport before a flight to Portland, Oregon. They identified themselves only as federal officers and instructed the employee to page a passenger. Flanking this woman, the men discreetly took her into custody, according to the manager, who asked not to be identified, citing concerns for her job. The worker followed them, recording as they escorted the passenger through the concourse, one of them wheeling her luggage. In the parking lot, the woman was handcuffed and put into an unmarked vehicle. ICE agents told the manager that the woman was being detained because she had overstayed her visa. U.S. authorities did not share her name with the Times or provide information about her whereabouts. No more protected areas. During the summer surge, displays of force were routine inside some courthouses, and federal agents have increasingly been spotted at or near hospitals and schools. ICE acknowledged operating in courthouse, but said officers did not target schools. Quote, "Nothing in the Constitution prohibits arresting a lawbreaker where you find them," the agency said in a statement. The ability of law enforcement to make arrests of criminal illegal aliens in courthouses is common sense. It conserves valuable law enforcement resources because they already know where a target will be. On the morning of August 20, Grace Calero, 39, and her daughter, Juliana Cariel, 19, were rushed to a hospital after a car crash south of Orlando, Florida. As medical staff treated them for injuries, a federal agent entered the emergency ward and began questioning Grace's sister, Gia Calero, about the women's immigration status, the sister said. He remained in the room, joking with nurses. It wasn't until hours later, after Grace's neck brace was removed, that the officer announced he was with ICE, Gia said. In the dramatic scene captured by Gia on her cell phone, five deputies with the Polk County Sheriff's Office arrived. They handcuffed Grace as Juliana wailed on a bed, clinging to her mother and begging them not to take her. Quote, "They didn't even let them recover," Gia Calero said. In statements, ICE and Polk County Sheriff's officials said the women had overstayed their visas. Gia said her sister and niece had pending asylum claims, stemming from attempted kidnappings in Ecuador. The two have since been deported to their native country. Next article. Fact check.

White House claim of finding $250 billion in fraud uses questionable numbers. The ledger used by a task force created by President Trump is difficult to verify and includes cases that were identified and went to trial during the Biden administration. By Linda Key, reporting from Washington. Since the White House formed a task force in March intended to combat fraud, top administration officials have repeatedly heralded its work, pointing to huge amounts of recovered payments and graft stopped in its tracks. Quote, "We found $250 billion of fraud just since the president made me the fraud czar," Vice President J.D. Vance, who leads the task force, said in a speech this month at the Republican midterm convention. Yet some of the numbers Mr. Vance and his task force have promoted are overstated or lack specificity and rely on temporary pauses in funding, as well as cases and actions that long predated President Trump's second term, according to a New York Times analysis of documents released by the administration. The task force also appears to be relying on claims of fraud that could not be verified, or leaning on allegations of fraud that are being prematurely included. In August, the White House published a so-called fraud ledger chronicling its work. It singled out three categories of fraud identified and eliminated since January 2025, not, as Mr. Vance said, since this March, when the task force was established. As of Wednesday afternoon, the task force asserted it had found or, quote, uncovered $245.7 billion in fraud through data analysis, quote, stopped $62.9 billion annually through actions like suspending providers and enacting rule changes, and, quote, enforced $59.1 billion through indictments, settlements, and financial fines. It is difficult to verify those figures because there is no publicly available breakdown of the total. A senior White House official said the task force chose not to itemize fraud schemes and actions to avoid compromising current law enforcement investigations. The task force ledger's chronology and a White House news release from August offer some details about $47 billion of the more than $300 billion the task force asserts it has identified or eliminated. But even that information falls short, leaving unclear how that amount is spread across the three categories. Undoubtedly, the federal government loses vast amounts of money to fraud, $233 billion to $521 billion annually, equal to about 3-7% of federal spending, according to one estimate from the Government Accountability Office, an independent, nonpartisan agency that has scrutinized how the government spends taxpayer funds for more than a century. Mr. Vance and his task force have ferreted out real cases of fraud, and their efforts to draw attention to the problem and recover taxpayer funds are laudable, experts said. But the task force's unverifiable claims may undermine efforts at transparency and obscure the actual scale of the work it is performing. Quote, "There's absolutely no question it's a ramp-up effort. It's a ramp-up of effort, and there's absolutely no question that there's an opportunity to use technology, especially artificial intelligence, in ways that didn't exist in the past," said David Walker, who led the Government Accountability Office as the Comptroller General in the Clinton and George W. Bush administrations. But, he said, the figures the task force has cited are, quote, assertions that have not been validated by independent parties.
Over the years, various inspectors general have struggled to quantify their anti-fraud work in broad strokes, as the task force has done, given the wide differences in how different agencies investigate cases and measure impact, said Mark Greenblatt, a former inspector general for the Interior Department, who once led the Council of Inspectors General. It is entirely possible that the task force's figures are accurate, he added. But given that Mr. Trump fired more than a dozen independent inspectors general, including Mr. Greenblatt, at the beginning of his second term and installed political allies in their place, quote, there's no one that can look at those numbers in detail and share with the American people whether they are valid, transparent, and that the methodology is sound, he said. Fuzzy figures and possible double counting. The task force's description of its largest, quote, fraud actions offers few details about how it arrived at the estimates, making it impossible to verify the reliability of those figures. Government watchdog agencies must abide by rigorous standards, explain their methodology when compiling reports on improper payments and fraud, and work within a system of checks and balances. For example, if the Government Accountability Office made a recommendation to an agency that estimated a cost savings, the agency had to agree with the estimate. If it did not, the Accountability Office's own Inspector General had to verify and reconcile the figures, Mr. Walker said. The senior White House official said that the task force's methodology was produced by an economist who is a fraud expert and conveyed to agencies, which then determined fraud figures and reported back to the task force. The official added that task force staff members did not oversee the accounting, which was compiled by career workers in respective agencies. Almost half of what the task force casts as the $245.7 billion in, quote, fraud uncovered on its ledger can be attributed to the Small Business Administration. But neither the ledger nor the August news release elaborates on what that figure refers to. When asked, a spokesman for the agency referred to a 2023 estimate calculated by its inspector general of $200 billion in pandemic-era fraud. She said the agency had identified about $122 billion of that figure as potentially fraudulent, but did not provide further details. After repeated requests by the New York Times for additional documentation, the agency announced on Wednesday that it had provided the Internal Revenue Service with tax information associated with pandemic-era loans earlier this year, and that the IRS had identified discrepancies associated with about $100 billion in loans. The announcement did not detail what the discrepancies or suspected tax violations may entail, but said that the tax agency was examining cases. What the administration has described as other instances of anti-fraud victories appear to refer twice to the same actions or cases. The senior White House official denied that the task force double-counted any figures, saying that it included developments merely as informational updates. But whether the total figures include double counting as a ledger of government funding cuts maintained by the Department of Government Efficiency did cannot be verified, given that there is no breakdown. The White House news release includes as, quote, key actions and victories, the June captures of two fugitives accused of orchestrating Medicare fraud schemes that totaled $4.9 billion. But another key action encompasses charges against 455 defendants, including those two fugitives,
accused of orchestrating health care fraud schemes totaling more than $6.5 billion. Another key action details the April suspension of payments to 447 hospice providers in Los Angeles, quote, with estimated fraud exceeding $600 million. But a later action lists separately the May suspension of some 800 hospices, including the initial 447 providers. A news release from the Centers for Medicare and Medicaid Services notes that it suspended $70 million in Medicare payments to 800 hospices in Los Angeles that billed Medicare $1.4 billion last year, taking credit for old cases. Fraud cases often span years as investigators gather evidence, prosecutors bring charges, juries deliver convictions, and judges issue sentences across different administrations. Many figures the task force has reported take credit for work conducted under previous administrations and local governments. Quote, they deserve credit for taking them through the finish line, Mr. Greenblatt said. I don't want to denigrate that, but to make it sound like all of the effort, you know, occurred during the lifespan of the task force is a sleight of hand, in my view. The White House declared that the Justice Department's National Fraud Enforcement Division, which was established in April, quote, took enforcement action in schemes totaling over $340 million in its first week alone. But according to the department's own announcement, the bulk of that amount, nearly $280 million, represented people sentenced in fraud cases uncovered and tried months before the establishment of the Fraud Task Force, or even the second Trump administration itself. For example, the biggest single action cited was the sentencing of a Minneapolis man for his role in a $250 million scheme by a local nonprofit during the pandemic to siphon off food assistance funding. That scheme was hardly unknown. The Times covered the department's investigation in March 2022, and the man was charged in September 2022 under the Biden administration. Separately, the General Services Administration said in August that it had uncovered more than $13 billion in suspected fraud by federal contractors since March 2026. Its news release did not include details, but referred instead to, quote, exclusive coverage by Breitbart News, a conservative publication. Breitbart reported that the agency cited two cases as examples. $73 million tied to two small businesses that falsely claimed to be veteran-owned to obtain contracts, and $44 million connected to a person concurrently working at the Pentagon and a business with a government contract. Those fraud schemes, too, were uncovered long before the Trump administration. The businesses agreed this summer to pay $21.3 million and nearly $7.8 million to settle the cases. But whistleblowers filed claims about the businesses in 2023, and the former Pentagon employee was indicted in 2024. Asked for a breakdown of the $13 billion figure, the General Services Administration declined to elaborate, citing open investigations. Prematurely counting pending actions. Several of the largest numbers the task force reported in its ledger describe actions that have not borne out tangible results, but are merely the first steps in building cases or seeking repayment. Other examples refer to so far temporary withholding of federal funding. More than a third of the total amount of, quote, fraud enforced,
can be attributed to $22.6 billion from the Small Business Administration, which appears to figure prominently in two of the three categories in the ledger. The vast majority of that figure refers to the agency's announcement in April that it would send 562,000 delinquent pandemic-era loans for debt collection. The loans were previously identified by the Biden administration as potentially fraudulent and totaled $22.2 billion. Just how much of that amount has been recovered is not known. In March 2024, under the Biden administration, the Small Business Administration referred to about $20 billion in pandemic-era loans for debt collection, according to news reports and agency data. It recovered just over $1 billion in the 2024 fiscal year. Topping the White House website's list of, quote, highest impact anti-fraud actions is the administration's assertion of having recouped, quote, $2.5 billion in Medicaid fraud deferrals, referring to pauses in federal reimbursements to California and Minnesota. But it is possible that the funds or a portion of them will be released in the future. The Department of Health and Human Services website notes that these are, quote, not permanent funding cuts. Moreover, top department officials said at a news conference that, quote, federal funds move forward once the states provide adequate documentation of eligibility. When Minnesota sued the federal government for withholding funds, a judge declined to issue a preliliminary injunction, ruling that the deferral was, quote, not final, and assumed, quote, possible future harm. Some have also disputed the notion that a broad freeze on payments can reasonably be counted as fraud that has been prevented. Two officials who managed the Medicaid programs in North Carolina and Indiana recently wrote that withholding funding came with plenty of caveats. It, quote, does not identify a fraudulent provider, they said. Quote, it does not prove a false claim. It does not strengthen service documentation, improve provider screening, modernize data systems to better detect fraud, or help investigators build cases. It simply disrupts the flow of dollars that pay for health care and that pay to prevent fraud. Close quote. Mr. Greenblatt said that the deferral most likely did stop some fraud, quote, probably an uncomfortably high amount of fraud. But assuming all $2.5 billion is fraudulent overstates the amount of fraud prevention. Mr. Greenblatt added, the potential discrepancy captured his prevailing concern over the task force's accounting. Quote, are these figures grounded in any sort of standards? Next article. How a labor union bested the political establishment in New York. The United Auto Workers has grown in size by opening its tent to workers in white-collar professions and by adopting democratic socialist stances. But its growth has also led to political friction. By Sally Goldenberg. As voters headed toward a polling site in New York City in early summer, a campaign volunteer made a last-minute pitch. Claire Valdez, a state assemblywoman running for an open congressional seat, was a rank-and-file union member, the volunteer offered. A prospective voter was intrigued and asked which union. Ms. Valdez belonged to the United Auto Workers. And no, the volunteer acknowledged, she was not actually an auto worker. The UAW, a large international union headquartered in Detroit, has done what many labor groups have found impossible,
After a steep decline in membership, it has expanded its ranks, even as its core industry has shrunk, finding new life by using organizing efforts in New York City to enroll white-collar workers in private universities, museums, and public interest law practices. In doing so, the UAW has managed to upend the political establishment in New York City, gaining clout by booing insurgent power. The union's regional branch, which includes the city, was an early endorser of Zoran Mamdani's long-shot bid for mayor over former Governor Andrew Cuomo, who had the support of virtually every other union in New York. It backed Ms. Valdez, who won her congressional primary in Brooklyn and Queens against Antonio Reynosa, the Brooklyn borough president supported by most of the city's unions. The UAW Region 9A also endorsed Darielisa Avila Chevalier, a Democratic socialist who upset Representative Adriano Espaillat in a district covering Upper Manhattan and parts of the Bronx. Mr. Espaillat also had the widespread backing of labor organizations. Ms. Avila Chevalier, like Ms. Valdez, is a UAW member. She joined the union through her work as an investigator for public defenders. Ms. Valdez joined in 2018 when she was a visual arts program assistant at Columbia University, a job she held for 6 years until being elected to the assembly. Bringing white-collar workers like Ms. Valdez and Ms. Avila Chevalier into the fold has helped the union buck a prolonged and substantial decline in union membership across the nation. Membership rates dropped from roughly 20% in 1983 to 10% in 2025. The UAW had been experiencing similar declines. After swelling its ranks to 1.5 million in the 1970s, its membership dropped to 370,000 in 2023, its lowest level since 2009, according to a report filed by the U.S. Labor Department. By the end of 2025, it had risen to more than 390,000. In Region 9A, which covers eastern parts of New York, New England, and Puerto Rico, only 1,000 of the region's 35,000 active members work in the auto industry, according to Brandon Mancia, the region's director. Roughly 20,000 are based in New York City, up more than 50% from 2022. Mr. Mancia, 32, argued that organized labor's diminished power helped fuel Donald J. Trump's victory in the 2024 presidential election, as Mr. Trump capitalized on working-class Americans' economic frustrations. Quote, "Our members, like a lot of working-class, middle-class people, feel like the establishment hasn't worked for them," Mr. Mancia said in an interview from a Yemeni coffee shop in the West Village. Quote, "They've fallen behind. What we're doing as a labor movement isn't working." Through interviews with 24 current and former UAW members and people in other unions in New York, a picture emerged of how the union's Northeast branch has managed to reinvent itself. Region 9A has fought for contracts for legal services professionals, helped to unionize student workers at Columbia University, and is trying to organize low-wage employees at a popular New York City bakery. It also represents gun makers in Connecticut and submarine builders in Maine. Quote, "You might say, what do they have in common with auto workers?" said Diane Savino, a labor leader turned politician who later served as an advisor to Mayor Eric Adams. Quote, "Doesn't matter. If a union wants to remain relevant, it has to have members. And if the work that you originally started doesn't exist anymore, well, there are lots of people out there who need representation." The union's growth has also led to political friction.
Some of UAW Region 9's newer leaders are members of the Democratic Socialists of America and work closely with the political organization, a relationship that at times has led the UAW to push for progressive causes in divisive situations. The Israel-Hamas war is a prime example. In December 2023, less than 2 months after the deadly Hamas-led attack on Israel on October 7, to which Israel responded with prolonged force, the union declared its support for a ceasefire resolution. It also announced the formation of a divestment and just transition working group to, quote, study the history of Israel and Palestine and the union's economic ties to the conflict. The war came up again during the union.

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2: Hello, listeners. This is Ken Pajares bringing you Time Magazine for this week. All right, issue this week is for December 4th, 2023, volume 202, numbers 19 and 20. We'll begin our reading of Time with some articles from The Brief. First article is entitled "The Nikki Haley's Moment" by Philip Elliott. Former South Carolina governor finds momentum in a GOP primary that remains Trump to lose. Nikki Haley had heard worse than snipes from one of three men standing on her left on stage. As a candidate for governor of South Carolina in 2010, she was attacked with an anti-Indian American slurs. 3 years later, the state Democratic Party chairman said she should go back to wherever the hell she came from, ignoring that she was born in South Carolina's Bamberg County Hospital. When she was the U.S. ambassador to the UN, the Secretary of State allegedly deployed sexist words that began with a B and a C to her face. But in Miami, on November 8th, when the presidential candidate found her daughter's social media usage a topic at the third debate of the second-tier GOP contenders, Haley stood on the verge of boiling over. Quote, "Leave my daughter out of your voice," Nikki told tech bro Vivek Ramaswamy, who had just brought up Rena Haley's TikTok. Quote, "You're just scum," she added later. Her daughter watched from the room. With her eyes cast toward the stage lights, you could see Haley push reset and perhaps remind herself that for female candidates, combativeness is the way to easily seen as rage. That clear-eyed ownership of her space in the current Republican campaign had served her well to this point, and may be what fires her into the final push before the voting finally gets voters finally get to start having their say. Haley is the only candidate on the rise in national polls, early state surveys, and standing among donors. Although the ex-president, Donald Trump, remains laps ahead of her, and every other candidate, Haley is quickly becoming a plausible chief rival and the best shot for the Republicans to find an off-ramp to his third nomination. Quote, "We can't win the fight of the 21st century with politicians from the 20th century. We have to move forward," Haley said, distilling her campaign thesis that hinges on an appetite among Republican voters for a former state executive and high-stakes diplomat over a familiar former candidate. But ask John Huntsman, the former Utah governor and ex-ambassador to China and Singapore, about the two delegates he earned during the 2012 campaign for the White House with similar qualifications. Haley understands the rules. She has a hawkish instinct on national security, giving her a leg up on an environment where crises in Ukraine and Israel dominate, not to mention threats at the southern U.S. border and from China that loom as standing challenges. She's a pragmatic realist when it comes to social issues, smartly reasoning that Congress passing a federal abortion ban is as realistic as finding the Loch Ness Monster. And she has some very talented advisors guiding her in the lead-off states of Iowa and New Hampshire, plus a $10 million marker she laid down in the days after the debate reserve advertising in those two states starting in December. The biggest chunk of campaign money on air is from Florida Governor Ron DeSantis, who is ponying up a puny one-fifth as much during the same window, and her super PAC, which can raise unlimited sums from supporters, has reserved almost $5 million more in advertising, eclipsing DeSantis' friends and their bookings. In her home state of South Carolina, Haley retains an advantage, too. She can count just one loss at the ballot in 20-year career. Her fellow Palmetto State poll, Senator Tim Scott, exited the race on November 12th, giving her a potential advantage in the first state in the South to weigh in on 2024. Also gone, the $7.5 million in ads that Scott's super PAC had reserved. But it has to be said, Haley is still far from a lethal threat to Trump right now. Being a former president has its advantages. The race, as much as it can be called that, is shaping up to be a contest for second place. The closest DeSantis ever crept to overtaking Trump was a 15-point deficit. That gap now stands at 40 points. Haley, meanwhile, may be improving, but she's a solid 50 points behind Trump. And while emerging as a winner of the not-Trump primary matters for media coverage, the Republicans' rules don't regard second place. That means either she starts to chart a way to overtake Trump before the Iowa caucus, or she needs to persuade backers of folks like dispatched rivals Scott and former Vice President Mike Pence to pivot to her camp, or for remaining contenders like former New Jersey Governor Chris Christie and Ramaswamy to call it quits. It's still tough odds. Trump's hold on the party has proved durable enough that not even the prospect of voting for a jailed nominee is sufficient to dent his support as he faces multiple criminal trials in the election year. Which is why Haley has been so strategic in picking her spots to criticize her former boss and how to respond to critiques against her that get stronger as Republicans start to pay attention to her. When Ramaswamy mocked her at the debate as Dick Cheney in three-inch heels, she threw it back in his face. "They're five-inch heels," Haley said, "and they're not for a fashion statement. They're for ammunition." And it sure seems like Haley is there for the battle. We continue on with the brief with the bulletin. How war in the Middle East got the British Home Secretary fired. Suella Braverman, the controversial Home Secretary in British Prime Minister Rishi Sunak's cabinet, was fired after making divisive comments about pro-Palestinian protesters. She'll be replaced by James Cleverly, who had been Foreign Secretary, and former Prime Minister David Cameron will replace him. The November 13th announcement came after Braverman wrote an article in the Times of London in which she claimed that police were playing the favorites and not enforcing the law when it came to pro-Palestinian protests, and referred to protesters as hate marchers. Braverman wrote on X on November 14th that Sunak hadn't honored the policy agreements they'd made when she took the position, and said that the protests were a breaking point. Quote, "I have become hoarse urging you to consider legislation to ban the hate marchers and help stem the rising tide of racism, intimidation, and terrorist glorification that's threatening the community cohesion." The war between Israel and Hamas has led to mass protests throughout London, with hundreds of thousands calling for a ceasefire. On November 11th, far-right groups, including English Defense League confronted pro-Palestinian protesters in London. 9 officers were injured, and 145 people were arrested. This isn't the first time Braverman's impolitic speech had gotten her in trouble. She has referred to the UK's migrant crisis as an invasion and homelessness as a life choice. She was forced to resign from her position as Home Secretary once before in October 2022 when she was discovered to have shared confidential documents with a member of Parliament. She was reinstated a week later. And another article from The Brief from The World. Israel's former prime minister, a two-state solution is the only solution. Eric Cortaleza is the author. With the war raging between Israel and Hamas, it's hard to imagine a new dawn of peace. The violence threatens to paralyze the moral and political imaginations of Israelis and Palestinians alike, deepening the impression that accommodation will remain forever out of reach. But to hear one of Israel's elder statesmen tell it, now is precisely the moment to resurrect the goal of peace process. Quote, the right way is to look to the two-state solution, not because of justice to the Palestinians, which is not the uppermost of my priorities, but because we have a compelling imperative to disengage from the Palestinians to protect our own security, our own future, and our own identity. Former Prime Minister Ehud Barak tells Time. Barak, who led the country from 1999 to 2001, is one of the most decorated military figures, came closer than any other Israeli leader to securing a peace deal with the Palestinians. In a wide-ranging interview conducted over Zoom on October 27th, he discussed the possible endgames for Gaza after the war. Prime Minister Benjamin Netanyahu's political future, and how the October 7th massacre has transformed the Israeli psyche. The following has been edited and condensed, but here's the interview. What was your first reaction when you learned of the attack? It was immediately clear that it's the most severe blow that we've suffered since the establishment of the State of Israel. Israel was established to create one space on earth where Jews can live and go to sleep in their own quiet. For my generation, our former experiences in life was the 1973 war. For people who were about the age I was in 1973, and even younger, this will be the formative experience of their life. It will define what they think about Israel and the Zionist project. Why was Israel so unprepared? It was a major failure of our intelligence. It will be clarified only when there's a full investigation. How much responsibility does Netanyahu bear? Netanyahu used to say that anyone who is against the two-state solution should support his attitude toward Hamas, which was basically to let them be alive and kicking. He basically backed them by allowing the Qataris to send some $1.5 billion over 5 years to the Gaza Strip. About half of it was used by Hamas to build its military capabilities. It is this element that disturbs the Israeli people. Everyone remembers that he strengthened Hamas. Can Netanyahu survive this? He lost the trust of the people. In normal countries, he would have resigned on his own immediately. But it's not unprecedented that when a government of Israel refuses to resign, the public will impose it upon them. Can Israel conduct this military operation without causing so many civilian casualties?

0: This service is intended solely for individuals who cannot read conventional print due to a disability. Ineligible listeners risk infringing on copyright laws, and KPBS Radio Reading Service is not responsible for any violations that may occur. Our service may not be redistributed without our written consent. If you agree to these conditions, please continue listening.
1: Impunity, because they are using their cohesive power over citizens. Final question. Do you think the two states as a goal can be revived after this massacre? I think there is a need in Israel, under the heaviest, most difficult conditions, never to lose sight of the objective. The right way is to look to the two-state solution, not because of justice to the Palestinians, which is not the uppermost of my priorities, but because we have a compelling imperative to disengage from the Palestinians, to protect our own security, our own future, our own identity. If there is only one political identity reigning over the area between Mediterranean and Jordan River, it will inevitably become either non-Jewish or non-democratic. If this bloc of millions of Palestinians can vote, Israel will become overnight a bi-nation, a bi-national state with a Muslim majority. First, we have to focus on the war, but the vision and the readiness to act upon it once the time is right should always be there. We continue with Time Magazine for December 3rd and The Brief, with a brief time with the delicate balance facing William Lai, Taiwan's presidential frontrunner. Charlie Campbell is the author. More than once, when William Lai was a small boy, a passing typhoon tore the roof off of his home clean away. It's a recollection that brings a wry smile to Taiwan's vice president, who grew up in the small coal mining hamlet of Wali, perched on the island's far north. His father died in an accident in the pits when Lai was just 2 years old, leaving his mother to raise six children alone. Money was tight. Instead of toys, Lai had banyi trees to climb. Instead of new clothes, he wore cast-offs. He had to prove himself. Today, Lai, 64, is the front-runner in Taiwan's January elections to replace outgoing president Tsai Ing-wen, who represents the same Democratic Progressive Party, the DPP, but is ineligible to stand for a third term. Quote, "One of the biggest assets my father left me was being impoverished," Lai tells Time in an interview in late October. "Because in this environment, I worked harder, more vigorously, on everything I did. It gave me a sense of determination." 2 days after our conversation, Lai returned to Wanli on the campaign trail, where he was greeted with presumptive shouts of "Hello, President." After lighting incense at the lantern-filled temple, Lai promised the assembled crowd he would improve transportation links and healthcare facilities for seniors, before turning to more weighty concerns. Quote, "My first priority is to maintain stability in the Indo-Pacific region," Lai told a throng of farmers and crab fishermen. Lai may not worry about typhoons these days, but geopolitical winds continue to batter the Taiwanese. Beijing considers the self-governing island of 23 million its sovereign territory, and has vowed to reclaim it by force if necessary. It remains the most combustive of the myriad squabbles that today define relations between the world's superpowers. On four occasions, President Joe Biden has vowed to protect Taiwan from Chinese military aggression. Lai knows war benefits better than anyone.

0: Quote, Taiwan hopes to be friends with China. We don't wish to be enemies, he says. The saying that all politics is total comes with an almighty caveat in Taiwan, where January elections will hinge on how best to manage the relationship. Beijing loathes Lai's China skeptic DPP, and has branded its candidate a troublemaker. All three of Lai's rivals for the presidency argue that they are better placed to repair cross-strait relations, thus revitalizing the Taiwan's torrid economy and safeguarding its autonomy. On November 15th, Lai's closest challengers agreed to join forces under a single candidate, threatening to tip the balance in favor of the China-friendly camp. The vote also has profound global implications. Taiwan is the world's 16th largest trading economy, exchanging $907 billion in goods and services in 2022. It produces 90% of the world's advanced semiconductor chips, which are vital for every industry, but especially to the artificial intelligence boom. A blockade on Taiwan would imperil well over $2 trillion in economic activity, estimates a Rhodium Group, even before factoring in sanctions or any military response. An unprecedented third straight term for Beijing's nemesis, DDP, could represent an entrenchment of China's skepticism across the Taiwanese society, and potentially be a tipping point for relations. While China President Xi Jinping has called the reunification a historic mission and an unshakable commitment, Lai counters, we are already a sovereign, independent country. Yet few other countries agree. Taiwan's politically split from China's mainland in 1949, following a national civil war. Today, its government retains formal diplomatic relations with just 13 nations. The U.S. switched its recognition to Beijing in 1979, though it maintains a bevy of informal ties and is obligated by Congress to supply Taiwan with weapons. Still, attempts by Taiwan to build direct diplomatic or commercial links are met with fierce reprisals by Beijing, including military drills, a trade embargo, and diplomatic freeze. The severe turndown in China's economy has also increased fears that a crisis may be useful for Xi. Youth unemployment in China stands at 46.5% by most estimates, and the world's second largest economy again veered into the deflation in October. One measure of foreign direct investment into China fell negative in the third quarter of 2023 for the first time on record. Given such doldrums, quote, Taiwan is an easy scapegoat for China, Taiwan Foreign Minister Joseph Wu tells Time. The rising temperatures spurred Tsai last year to extend the mandatory national service for Taiwanese men from 4 months to 1 year. In August, she boosted defense spending to a record $19.1 billion, or 22.6% of GDP, a hike that includes purchase of 400 U.S. Javelin anti-tank missiles. Quote, if China were to launch an invasion, we must be able to safeguard our country, says Lai. Still, Lai believes trade ultimately offers better protection than tanks. With Taiwanese chipmakers like TSMC powering the AI revolution, he wants to foster the next global champion to ensure the price of conflict stays prohibitively high. Quote, semiconductors and technology industries are Taiwan's strengths, but also our responsibility towards international community. It's a commitment Lai hopes will be reciprocated through wider support for Taiwan's democracy, which few of his compatriots would swap for China's rule. For Lai, China and Taiwan may share a language and history, but precious little else. After all, Taiwan ranks 10th in the world and top in Asia in Economist Intelligence Unit's 2022 Democratic Index. China sits 156th place. Taiwan's politics is partisan and messy. China is ruled from Beijing's secretive Zhongnanhai leadership complex. China has banned pride since 2021 in a crackdown of LGBTQ rights. In October, Lai became the highest-ranking Taiwanese official to attend Taipei's parade, saying his support was natural given his commitment to freedom, democracy, and human rights. For Lai, any pretense that these two societies are in any way converging is preposterous. Ultimately, 100 miles of choppy ocean that separates island and mainland doesn't do justice to just how different their people feel and think. And the coal miner's son has no qualms getting his hands dirty to keep it that way. Quote, we will not back down, he says. A few quick facts about Lai. Ivy League. In 2003, Lai obtained a master's degree in public health from Harvard University while also serving as a legislator. Doctor turned politician. Lai was inspired to swap medicine for politics by the 1996 Taiwan Strait crisis. Mayor of Tainan. In 2010, Lai became mayor of the southern city and drew praise for alleviating its notorious traffic congestion. Natural speaker. Lai hates using a teleprompter and is known to memorize complex speeches and off-the-cuff remarks. Sweet disposition. Lai is famous for his sweet tooth and orders four sugars when enjoying Taiwan's iconic bubble tea. We continue with Time Magazine for December 4th with some articles from The View. Ideas. Hobbes the Optimist. John Gray is the author. When Thomas Hobbes described life in a state of nature as solitary, poor, nasty, brutish, and short, he penned one of the most celebrated sentences in the English language. The 17th century philosopher asserted that without a common power to keep them all in awe, human beings fall into a state of nature, a condition of anarchical warfare and lawless predation. Hobbes' analysis resonates powerfully at the present time, when states are failing in many parts of the world, leaving chaos and crime in their wake. Increasingly, his pessimistic vision seems vindicated by a far-reaching decline in the security human beings need in their everyday lives. Yet, paradoxically, Hobbes was also an optimist. Using their reason, he believed, human beings could lift themselves out of brutish conflict. Humankind could enjoy what, in his masterpiece, Leviathan, in 1651, he called a commodious living, a civilized life of peace, prosperity, and culture, through a social contract that would create a ruler all would obey. The power they brought into being, which could be a king or a republican assembly, would be unbounded in its power, but its authority was limited to maintaining peace. No one had a divine or natural right to rule, and if the sovereign failed to protect his subjects, it could be overthrown. In focusing on individuals and their well-being, Hobbes was a liberal, possibly the only one worth reading today. Hobbes' insight that conflict is the default human situation has many lessons to teach us. One is that toppling tyrants does not secure liberty. In Iraq and later Libya, the West imposed regime change in the belief that it would lead to democracy. The result in both cases was the breakup of the state. The hard truth of which Hobbes reminds us is that politics is not a binary choice between freedom and tyranny. Hobbes has also helped understand the transformations in democracies during the 21st century. In a succession of crises, governments have moved from claiming to extend human freedom to promising shelter from danger. The 9/11 terrorist attacks and the 2007-2008 financial crises saw Western governments expand their power to levels unknown since the Second World War. The process continued in the policies adopted during the COVID-19 pandemic. The state assumed responsibility for the physical and mental health of the population. Not liberty, but safety has become the overriding imperative, in sparing their citizens the anxieties that go with freedom of thought. New leviathans that have emerged in the West have some affinities with the totalitarian states of the past century. From the point of view, Hobbes can be read as a liberal who illuminates the loss of freedom in our time. But from another, he highlights some of the fundamental deficiencies of liberalism. He aimed to found the authority of the state as a minimal morality that could be accepted by all. For him, that meant treating self-preservation as the supreme value. The dominant human impulse was not love of power, but fear of death. Above all, death at the hands of other human beings. Hobbes knew that people are ready to die for pride and reputation. Even so, he was confident that the urge to avoid a violent end was strong enough to defeat other human impulses and support a sovereign that delivered peace. Even in Hobbes' day, this was clearly an overly optimistic vision. The wars of the religion showed people dying for their beliefs in large numbers, and suicide bombers continued to do so. These religious believers have faith in an afterlife, but many of those who have died for their beliefs have had no such faith. Human beings do not value bare survival above all other things. What they seek are lives that make sense to them. In a section of The Leviathan that is rarely studied, Hobbes wrote of the privilege of absurdity to which no living creature is subject, but man only. He went on to distinguish 7 types of absurdity to which human beings are prone. All of them have in common the error of treating abstract terms as if they reflect actually existing entities. Like other animals, humans die and kill for the sake of words. Hobbes failed to admit this truth in his political theory, but that is hardly surprising, for it destroyed the basis of optimism, of his optimism. Even without their propensity to absurdities, it's hard to see how human beings can extricate themselves from Hobbes' state of nature. How can they trust others, not least the all-powerful sovereign, to keep their promises? Hobbes was too optimistic. The final paradox of Hobbes' philosophy is that he showed that human beings are, in the end, ruled not by fear, but by the need for meaning that brings them together, even as it leads them into conflict. Gray, the author, is the author of The New Leviathans. We continue with The View and The Risk Report by Ian Bremmer, Ukraine's Endless Stalemate. Things are looking up for Vladimir Putin. Ukraine's much-vaulted counteroffensive has made little progress, heightening fears in the West that the U.S. and the European taxpayers are bankrolling an increasingly costly stalemate. Russian counterattacks have accomplished little, but the ability of well-entrenched Russian forces to absorb Ukrainian blows without buckling leaves the Kremlin in control of about 18% of Ukraine's land. Russia has expanded its missile strikes to the highest levels this year and boosted its domestic production of missiles and ammunition. Significant material support from North Korea and more drones from Iran are helpful. Putin can also celebrate the fallout from Israel's war with Hamas. The U.S. and Europe are mightily distracted by the carnage in Gaza, which is roiling their domestic politics. Western aid that might have gone to Ukraine is now sharing focus with support for Israel and humanitarian aid for the Palestinian civilians trapped in harm's way. Making matters worse, Washington and European governments don't see eye to eye on this battle as they do on Ukraine. Quietly, Western leaders are warning Ukraine's President Volodymyr Zelensky that time is not on his country's side. More U.S. aid is probably coming. President Biden should still be able to secure a decent fraction of the $60 billion he requested from Congress. Yet, Western efforts to push Zelensky to begin bargaining with Putin are going nowhere for now. Ukraine's president is in no position to offer up captured land that tens of thousands of his soldiers died to defend. What could the West offer Zelensky in exchange for his willingness to begin haggling with Putin? On the economic side, the West could promise to finance full reconstruction of the country, including via the seizures of Russia's frozen assets. European Union could promise eventual membership. On the security side, NATO could offer full membership with the protection guarantees that come with it. But members on both sides of the Atlantic will balk at moving large numbers of troops and weapons into Ukraine and at committing to war with Russia if missile strikes continue across the country. And what happens if Donald Trump then wins the White House? What would that mean for NATO commitments and for the future of NATO itself? Knowing all this, Putin has no interest in offering any credible concessions that Zelensky believes he could afford to accept. He can also wait and see what happens to Western support over the next year and what American voters decide next November. Aware of all this, Zelensky has no incentive to offer anything he knows Putin will only see as a sign of weakness. Continuing on with the view for Time Magazine, December 3rd, we have The Inbox, Health Matters by Jamie Ducharme, the health consultant. Have you ever felt numb, overwhelmed, or excessively agitated after seeing the torrent of suffering shown on the news, the internet, and the social media? I know I have, and I recently learned that this feeling has a name, compassion fatigue. For decades, researchers have studied compassion fatigue among healthcare workers, therapists, social workers, veterinarians, and other people who are frequently exposed to other people's trauma at work. Over time, practitioners can develop emotional exhaustion or even PTSD-like symptoms, including difficulty sleeping, anxiety, and feeling triggered by troubling stories or memories. As a result of immersing themselves in problems of others, studies show. While compassion fatigue hasn't been widely studied among the general population, experts I interviewed agreed that it can affect anyone, even those who are witnessing trauma from afar. That means just about everyone is at risk these days because of ongoing conflicts in Ukraine and the Middle East, frequent gun violence, and other difficult world events that are all over the news and social media. To protect yourself from compassion fatigue, the experts recommend taking purposeful breaks from the news to focus on personal wellness, such as by spending time outdoors and with loved ones, and finding ways to give back your community and remember the good in humanity. Compassion is like a gas tank, says Michael Trent, executive director of trauma-focused counseling at the center in South Dakota. At the same time, if you don't replenish it, then you are empty. Another article from The View, Climate is Everything by Alana Samwells, economics correspondent. You might be hard-pressed to find anyone who actually likes their power company. Rates just keep going up, even as many alt utilities drag their feet on allowing renewable energy projects to connect to the grid. There's a reason for that. Utilities are among the last monopolies allowed in the U.S., so many consumers have no choice about what company sells them their electricity. But doing anything about your utilities problem is a Herculean undertaking, as Maine environmental groups discovered when they asked voters on November 7th to replace the state's investor-owned utilities, Central Maine Power and Versant, which a customer-owned nonprofit utility called Pine Tree Power. Around 70% of voters voted no, a result that may seem surprising in a state where two investor-owned utilities are widely reviled. Central Maine Power ranked last among large utilities in the East for consumer satisfaction 4 years in a row. Advocates for Pine Tree Power called the vote the most important climate election in the country this year, but utilities spent more than $34 million opposing the referendum, and the election may have come down to money. And not just campaign spending. An independent analysis estimated it would cost Maine anywhere from $6 billion to $13 billion to buy out the utilities, which could have led to higher rates initially. Maine isn't unique in getting cold feet with the idea of replacing hated utility companies. From 2000 to 2019, 60 different U.S. communities considered municipalization, essentially buying out investor-owned utilities and making it locally owned. Just nine actually did. According to the study by Central Electric Advisors, one major reason: buying all those wires and poles is very expensive. That doesn't mean there's no way to change power companies. Utilities are regulated by state commissions that ostensibly listen to public input. Getting consumer advocates elected to these commissions can help. In December 2022, for example, Louisiana voters replaced an incumbent utility regulator with Devante Lewis, an activist who spoke up for green energy and criticizes the commission's lack of accountability. Elections matter, even if Maine environmentalists may not feel that way right now. We continue with Time Magazine for December 3rd with a feature article entitled Oil and Water. As the world gathers in a Gulf kingdom enriched by fossil fuels to hammer out agreements on climate change, one man embodies the paradox. Justin Werlin is the author. Man in the middle. What happens when Abu Dhabi's chief oil executive is tasked with phasing down fossil fuels? For a taste of the United Arab Emirates, try cappuccino at Abu Dhabi's Emirates Palace Hotel. At around $25, it's a quality cup of coffee, but the gold flakes that come sprinkled on top are primarily selling points. Every turn in the palace, one of the most expensive hotels ever built, radiates opulence. Marble from floor to ceiling, more than 1,000 crystal chandeliers, gold trim, and a choice Michelin-starred restaurants on site. Just across the street is the source of an immense wealth that created this place and transformed the UAE from a desolate patch of desert to a country with higher GDP per capita, adjusted for purchasing power, than the U.S. The Abu Dhabi National Oil Company, or ADNOC, in contrast to the lavish hotel, the glass skyscraper is polished but efficient. The offices corporate, almost austere. Employees and visitors dress modestly, following the 13-page dress code manual I received ahead of my visit. I traveled to Abu Dhabi in late October, not to sip gilded cappuccinos, but to interview Sultan Al-Jaber, the PhD economist turned renewable energy executive, turned ADNOC CEO, who is presiding over the UN climate conference to be held in Dubai in December. The conference, known as COP28, comes as, at the close of the hottest year on record, scientific consensus demands that we cut fossil fuel use right now. At the same time, money continues to flow into fossil fuels. More than $1 trillion in new funding was invested this year alone, according to the International Emergency Energy Agency, the IEA. Al-Jaber is the head of both COP28 and one of the world's largest fossil fuel companies, is tasked with reconciling those realities. Sitting in a meeting room in the Emirates Palace Hotel, dressed in the traditional white thobe and sneakers, he is both a target for criticism and a symbol of possibility. Quote, "A phased down of fossil fuels is inevitable. It's essential," he tells me. "We have to accept that." At the same time, he says, the world is not ready to entirely kick oil and gas. "We need to get real," he says. "We cannot unplug the world from the current energy system before we build new energy systems. Most years, COP president plays a largely functional role, shuttling between members' countries to find common ground on wonky areas of climate policy. Al-Jaber has taken a very different approach. He has extended an invitation to oil and gas companies and prioritized private sector climate solutions. In Al-Jaber's view, the success of COP28, not to mention the broader efforts to fight climate change, hinges as much on embracing the private sector and shifting market conditions as it does on wonky negotiations. There's going to be a paradigm shift, he says. The political process needs to be well complemented with private capital and business mindset. Success is far from assured. A business mindset doesn't necessarily map well into the diplomatic negotiations between 200 countries. And companies, especially those in oil and gas business, do not have a great track record of following through on climate commitments. Critics, from Greta Thunberg to Al Gore, say that Al-Jaber is just a stalking horse for fossil fuel industries' continuing efforts to stall the global climate agenda. Al-Jaber says he's uniquely positioned to reconcile the many interests and in the climate fight. The debate will define the commitment the coming COP summit. We need to begin to phase out oil and gas while managing the continued dependence of our economic system on fossil fuels. Al-Jaber is not wrong that requires cold-eyed realism, but no one knows where his version of realism will lead. In Abu Dhabi, I sat down with John Kerry, the former U.S. Secretary of State, now serving as President Biden's climate envoy. He has been supportive of Al-Jaber from the beginning, but acknowledges the difficulties. Quote, "It may or may not work," says Kerry. "Some might call it an experiment to have an oil and gas producing entity host COP. That's a big question." Looking out the window of the Bell 412 helicopter ferrying me out of Abu Dhabi, I get a glimpse of the classic vision of the Arabian desert, a sea of wavy sand dunes stretching as far as the eye can see. Visible through the other window is the science fiction-like array of solar panels covering an area larger than Manhattan. Tracing the border of the solar park, we descend to get a closer look at nearly 900-foot tower loaded with molten salt that absorbs and stores energy from 70,000 mirrors surrounded. Al-Jaber's team arranged the ride to the Mohammed bin Rashid Al Maktoum Solar Park, among the world's largest, to showcase the AEU's climate work. As impressive as the solar farm is, I'm just as intrigued by the ride to the site. We lift off from the helipad at Abu Dhabi, getting a stunning, if brief, view of the skyscrapers that have emerged from the desert that 60 years ago was an impoverished community suffering from decline of pearl diving trade. From there, we fly over Persian Gulf, where I can spot some of AEU's offshore oil rigs in the distance, contributing to nearly 3 million barrels of oil in the country produces every day. Al-Jaber is the center of this energy ecosystem. At age 50, the bespectacled executive runs ADNOC and serves as the chairman of Masdar, the state-owned company he co-founded that now operates renewable energy projects in over 40 countries. When we sit down, he addresses me warmly and jumps right into the resume. He was appointed to run ADNOC in 2016, he says, months after the world had inked the Paris Agreement, in part to future-proof business amid global transition away from fossil fuels. They wanted a smart, progressive disruption, he says. Progressive is a relative term. Al-Jabbar hasn't committed ADNOC to cutting its oil production, nor has he charted a path for it to become a renewable company. Instead, the company is investing more than $150 billion on growth projects, including expanding its crude oil production capacity to 5 million barrels per day by 2013. To paraphrase Al-Jabbar, let's get real for a minute. Is an oil and gas CEO from a petrol state the ideal candidate to lead a transition away from fossil fuels? The concerns are legitimate, to say the least, but to see Al-Jabbar as an agent for resurgent fossil fuel companies misses the context. Since COVID-19, markets have revalued fossil fuels. The war in Ukraine led some climate champions to call for more oil drilling and gas infrastructure to combat Russia. President Biden's signature climate legislation, the Inflation Reduction Act, provides a lifeline to oil companies via subsidies for a range of industry-friendly technologies like hydrogen, geothermal, and carbon dioxide removal. Of the latter, Occidental Petroleum CEO Vicky Holub told an industry conference earlier this year, quote, "This gives our industry a license to continue to operate for 60 to 70 to 80 years, and I think it's going to be very much needed." A quick key question going into COP28 is whether other market players will come along. 2 days after my interview with Al-Jabbar, I sat down with Kerry in the palace's cavernous lunch hall as climate and energy ministers from around the world milled about the room. Just as Kerry launched into his take on how the inflation has affected climate change, we heard someone shouting, "John, John!" It was Abdulaziz bin Salman Al Saud, Saudi Arabia's energy minister and half-brother of Crown Prince Mohammed bin Salman. Kerry obliquely asked for confirmation that the kingdom was on board for some undisclosed part of the talks. Quote, "My good friend," Kerry says, you guaranteed us, correct? Abdulaziz replied to laughter among those around us. "It depends." Behind the scenes, it has been clear the Saudis are key to Al-Jabbar's success or failure in reconciling the divergent needs of climate crisis and fossil fuel industry. The country has the world's largest oil reserves and has historically worked to protect its fossil fuel economy in climate negotiations. Quote, "The extent to which there is any ambition depends on whether Saudi Aramco thinks it's a good thing," says one official with knowledge of the discussions among oil and gas companies, referring to the Saudi National Oil Company. Officials closest to the talks largely view Al-Jabbar as a good faith actor. Quote, "I believe he is fully committed," says Marcus Sevikov, the official overseeing the climate policy in the European Union. "They have an unimaginable challenge ahead of them," says Tina Stig, climate envoy for Marshall Islands, "but our expectations are high." That doesn't mean COP28 will be a success. Al-Jabbar's business-minded approach has led to a series of confounding decisions. He cycled through PR films. He has relied on McKinsey for guidance, despite the firm's lack of expertise navigating delicate climate talks. And he spent months on listening tour, which some say set back negotiations. Upon returning home from Abu Dhabi, I reflected on the question being asked widely in the climate community. Is he legit? Despite all the awkwardness of his position, I find him to be consistent. Realism to Al-Jabbar means accepting that a move away from fossil fuels will happen only when the economics change. In the meantime, there's profit for him to make it in oil. For all our sake, let's hope that changes soon. And that ends our reading of Time this week, the first part of our double issue for December 4th, 2022. This is Ken Pagera signing off. Hope you have a great week. We will see you next week.
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2: 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It is specifically designed for and directed to people with visual, physical, learning, language, or other disabilities and conditions that prevent them from reading printed materials.
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4: Welcome. This is a reading of The Economist, and I'm your reader, Mary Kiefer, with the audio reading service at the Allen County Public Library in Fort Wayne, Indiana. Today, I will be reading from the September 5th copyright 2026, The Economist Newspaper Limited. I will begin with an image description of the cover of this issue. This week's cover of The Economist is a comic book style digital illustration of Taiwanese American tech executive Jensen Huang, the founder, president, and CEO of NVIDIA. Set against a black background and rendered in a monochromatic green color palette, only Huang's head and arms are visible in the bright glow of a yellow-green magical orb as he manipulates it. He has short silver hair and wears rectangular half-rimmed glasses and a dark long-sleeved shirt. American coins and dollar bills swirl in the air around the orb alongside NVIDIA computer chips and round particles of many sizes, fading into a deep emerald green the further away they get from the center. Set against the upper left edge of the cover, next to Huang's head, the title reads, "The Sorcerer of Silicon," in large white block texts. Below it, in smaller lowercase white text, the subtitle reads, "Jensen Huang, NVIDIA, and the Future of AI." And we'll begin with that cover story, "The Gentle Culture of Jensen Huang." When the NVIDIA boss returns to his native Taiwan, things get a little weird. Shailesh Shitness gets a dose of Jensanity. For a few days in June, Taipei, the Taiwanese capital, succumbs to a kind of fever. Hundreds of people throng outside restaurants in the sweltering heat after hearing rumors that Jensen Huang will be dining there. Every few minutes, a passing black car prompts a flutter of excitement. Perhaps he is inside. The boss of NVIDIA, the world's most valuable company, comes back to his native Taiwan every summer for Computex, Asia's biggest computer hardware conference. During his stay, he will typically peel off to eat at street stalls, walk around and chat to people. One evening this year, he moved amiably through the Rao night market, sampling matcha desserts and joking with the owners of a grilled corn stand that he'd buy dinner for everyone in the queue if they let him skip to the front. Crowds of Taiwanese followed in his wake, hoping for a selfie, an autograph, or an exchange of banter. Later that night, Huang wrote, "Jensen was here," on the tiles of a restaurant toilet. Straight away, a queue formed. People wanted to photograph the precious place of Jensenalia. On another evening, Hwang went to a restaurant with the bosses of some South Korean technology companies. As he stepped out of the car, a crowd surged forward, phones aloft. His security detail struggled to contain the crush. The technology executives looked bewildered, as though they had accidentally wandered into the wrong event. Hwang, by contrast, seemed entirely at ease. He smiled, waved, and posed for the cameras before disappearing inside. "His skin is so smooth," a fan next to me sighed. Some people in the crowd had T-shirts and key rings with Hwang's face on them, which were doing a roaring trade at the convention center. In the AI gold rush, Hwang is the man with the shovels. NVIDIA, the company he co-founded, designs and sells the ultra-powerful chips, which provide about two-thirds of the world's AI computing power. Bosses of the world's biggest technology firms and governments, racing to build their own domestic AI infrastructure, court him to get their hands on NVIDIA's coveted processors. The markets are enthralled to him. A passing compliment from the leather-jacketed NVIDIA boss can send a company's shares soaring. Yet that alone does not explain the mania Hwang excites in Taipei. Mark Zuckerberg and Sam Altman are powerful technology bosses, but it's hard to imagine Americans queuing for a glimpse of either, or buying T-shirts featuring their faces. Zuckerberg once described Hwang as like Taylor Swift, but for tech. Gen Sanity, as the fervor is known in Taiwan, is partly local hero worship. Hwang, who was born in the island before emigrating to America, is Taiwan's greatest business success story. He has also done matchless international PR for the island's electronics industry, calling it the epicenter of the AI revolution. Most of the world's advanced computer chips are made by one Taiwanese firm, the Taiwan Semiconductor Manufacturing Company, TSMC. Politicians on the island, which only a handful of governments recognize as a sovereign country, hope its critical role in the AI boom will give it a measure of soft power. This is sorely needed. Increasingly assertive behavior from China means that Taiwan's security rests to a large extent on the willingness of others to defend it, especially America. Hwang hasn't just raised Taiwan's profile. He has also made many Taiwanese a lot richer. Jensen has been great for my portfolio, one young engineer waiting for a glimpse of Hwang outside a restaurant told me. The TaiEx, the island's benchmark stock index, has risen by 90% over the past year, making it the fifth largest stock market in the world. Much of that increase reflects the extraordinary rise of TSMC, which manufactures chips for NVIDIA. Since 2023, the Taiwanese firm's market value has increased more than fivefold to around $2 trillion, and dozens of its local suppliers have prospered alongside it. But as I observed over 3 days shadowing Hwang, Jan Senity is also stroked by the NVIDIA boss himself. Unlike other Silicon Valley heavyweights, Hwang goes out of his way to court the public. One evening in Taipei, while dining in a restaurant with his parents, he emerged carrying trays of steamed buns for the journalists waiting outside. The public persona is useful to his business. Analysts told me Hwang's rock star status makes Taiwanese manufacturers eager to work with him. hoping his stardust will rub off on them. That gives NVIDIA an advantage when AI supply chains are tight and chip companies are chasing manufacturers, rather than the other way around. After this year's Computex, Huang flew straight to Seoul, where he wooed the bosses of South Korean memory chip companies over beer and fried chicken, and was filmed by a local TV channel dancing, a little awkwardly, to K-pop. Not for nothing have the Taiwanese given Huang the affectionate nickname, "The People's Dad." And there are some pictures in this article. One is of a security guy holding back the crowds. Another is a cartoon picture of Jensen and people taking pictures with that. And the third is Jensen working the crowd. When I first attended hardware conferences like Computex nearly 2 decades ago as a chip designer, they were dull affairs. Socially awkward engineers gathered to inspect server racks, debate thermal specifications, and negotiate component prices. Journalists were interested in Microsoft and Google and the Taiwanese chip makers that powered the big tech companies' gadgets remained largely invisible outside the industry. But training frontier AI models requires a staggering amount of computing infrastructure. And in the past few days, hardware makers have been thrust into the limelight. The buzz at Computex was palpable, not just owing to the drones flying through the conference center. Instead of the desultory exhibition stands I remembered, there were giant neon-lit pavilions. Humanoid robots wandered the aisles as exhibitors handed out tote bags and bubble tea. Computex now has a headline act. The queue to get into the main conference hall for Huang's speech began hours beforehand and stretched thousands deep. When he finally appeared on stage in his trademark black leather jacket, the hall erupted. Huang began by thanking his suppliers and partners in Taiwan and logos of the usual electronics manufacturers flashed up on the screen behind him, suggesting they were going to get a shout-out. The first supplier he name-checked, however, was a fruit seller at the Tonghua Night Market. A local dumpling shop came next, followed by a succession of other eateries. The audience lapped it up. Huang's journey to the center stage of the global economy was an unconventional one. Born in Taiwan in 1963, he was sent to America at the age of 9, together with his older brother, to live with their uncle. The uncle, mistaking a reform school in Kentucky for an elite boarding school, enrolled them there by accident. Huang slept in a dormitory and was expected to clean its toilets, but was too young to go to any classes there. Instead, he studied at the local school while the other children bullied him for his accent and called him a chink. Huang has credited those years with toughening him up. 2 years after the boys arrived in America, their parents flew out to join them, and the family settled in Oregon, where Huang studied electrical engineering before heading south to Silicon Valley. He founded NVIDIA in 1993 with two fellow engineers. The chips that would make NVIDIA famous, graphics processing units, GPUs, were then a product used mainly for video games, and the market was crowded. NVIDIA became dominant by designing better chips and, crucially, getting them to market first. By the mid-2010s, Huang had become convinced that AI would transform computing and that GPUs, whose ability to perform many calculations simultaneously made them well-suited to AI models, would become its essential building blocks. For years, that was an unorthodox position to take. AI was always touted as the next big thing, but its moment never quite seemed to arrive. In November 2022, OpenAI, a model maker, released ChatGPT. Demand for NVIDIA's chips on which ChatGPT was trained exploded. NVIDIA's market value climbed from $340 billion to $5 trillion in just 3 years. The company's success rests on more than clever chip design. It's also dependent on the ability to manage relationships with supply chain partners and the political environment which affects

0: This service is intended solely for individuals who cannot read conventional print due to a disability. Ineligible listeners risk infringing on copyright laws, and KPBS Radio Reading Service is not responsible for any violations that may occur. Our service may not be redistributed without our written consent. If you agree to these conditions, please continue listening.
1: Needed to harness them. Building one requires hundreds of suppliers, manufacturers, and software companies to work together. The AI boom has led to a scramble for those components, and a big part of Huang's job is ensuring that suppliers prioritize NVIDIA's orders. Money helps. NVIDIA has used its enormous balance sheet to sign multi-year deals with manufacturers. Huang also needs his suppliers to make more. Analysts believe Huang has pushed back several times against TSMC's caution about investing in new capacity. So far, Huang has kept the intricate supply chain humming. But other challenges are mounting, not least the threat of competition from NVIDIA's biggest customers. Alphabet, Amazon, Meta, and Microsoft are each seeking to reduce their dependence on NVIDIA by developing their own AI chips. NVIDIA's stock price, meanwhile, has become a proxy for investor sentiment about how long the AI boom can last, and has dipped several times this year. Huang's answer is to bind NVIDIA even more tightly to the future of AI. Rather than selling only chips, he also wants to provide the infrastructure, software, and AI models on which the industry runs. This strategy will require even more supply chain diplomacy, and I wasn't surprised to see Huang schmoozing manufacturing partners in the exhibition hall during his time at the conference. His staff complained that he made a point of visiting suppliers' booths because his presence draws a crowd and gives them publicity. Shouts of "Jensen, Jensen" echoed through the hall as he made his way from stand to chat to engineers and executives, high-fiving people along the way. Only late in the afternoon did he seem to tire, sitting cross-legged on the floor of a booth to share a beer with a Taiwanese executive. Hundreds of fans crowded around to capture the moment on their phones. After his keynote speech, I sat down with Huang in a private room in the conference hall. By then, he had shed his leather jacket for a navy cotton one. Outside, his staff and security were bustling about, but Huang seemed calm and relaxed. When I explained that I wanted to understand him rather than NVIDIA, he looked faintly embarrassed. He was uncomfortable talking about himself, he said, and apologized in advance if he did a poor job of answering my questions. On stage, he's an exuberant performer, but in private conversation, he almost whispers, speaking in slow, measured sentences. I asked how his life had changed since the launch of ChatGPT. Silicon Valley lore is full of founders who become celebrities overnight. Huang's rise has been about 3 decades in the making, which may have made the transition to superstardom even stranger when it finally came. Nothing, he insisted, had really changed. He dressed the same way and, as he put it, still puts his pants on one leg at a time. Huang hasn't just had to get used to being famous. He has also found himself at the center of a geopolitical contest between America and China. Since October 2022, the American government has been trying to stop its adversary from obtaining advanced computer chips. NVIDIA's suppliers in Taiwan, meanwhile, live under the growing threat of military action by China. Huang suddenly found he needed to build rapport with world leaders.

Not least Donald Trump, whom he has lobbied to relax restrictions on chip exports. Hanging out with politicians doesn't come naturally to him, he said. He has nonetheless proved adept at translating his goals into language that appeals to them. He recasts data centers as AI factories, a term that appeals to Trump's enthusiasm for manufacturing. To foreign governments wary of relying on American companies, he has offered sovereign AI, national infrastructure built around local values and largely powered by NVIDIA. In May, he demonstrated his knack for diplomacy when he joined Trump on a trip to China for a summit with President Xi Jinping. Huang appears to have been a last-minute addition to the entourage. Many were surprised when Trump announced on Truth Social that the great Jensen Huang was on board Air Force One. In Beijing, Huang met Chinese officials and accepted a seat on the advisory board of Tsinghua University, one of China's most prestigious institutions. China hawks are suspicious. Steve Bannon, a former White House chief strategist, called Huang an agent of influence for the Chinese Communist Party and demanded his arrest. Elizabeth Warren, a Democratic senator from Massachusetts, has said that Huang's lobbying for the sale of advanced AI chips to China could turbocharge China's military and undercut American technological leadership. Yet, oddly, for a supposed Chinese appeaser, Huang has acted as a public booster for Taiwan. He says Taiwan made NVIDIA possible and calls it his business home. NVIDIA is building one of its largest offices outside America in Taipei and plans to invest around $150 billion every year. The balancing act doesn't always go smoothly. In 2024, Huang angered China by describing Taiwan as one of the most important countries in the world. He was forced to clarify that he had been praising the island's electronics industry rather than recognizing Taiwan as a state. Being an AI hardware titan in today's world, he told me wryly at Computex, is the biggest communications job ever. Huang doesn't rely on charm alone to get suppliers to do what he wants. According to Rick Tsai, a former boss of TSMC, who has worked with Huang for decades, he is also hard-driving and relentless. Tsai called Huang's approach to the supplier relationship rough justice, an understanding that sometimes one side is right, sometimes they are wrong, but over the long term, the wins and losses roughly balance out. This same brand of rough justice appears to govern life inside NVIDIA. Employees say Huang has little patience for excuses and is known to challenge people when something is not working. Around 60 people report directly to him, an unusually high number for a chief executive. He gives feedback immediately and publicly, reasoning that the entire room can learn from the bruising. I occasionally saw traces of the unfiltered style. At a press conference, Huang rebuked a staffer who moved too quickly to snatch a microphone from an analyst. When a BBC reporter asked about the geopolitical risks facing Taiwan, Huang initially offered a well-rehearsed answer. When the reporter continued to press him, he joked that someone should help the BBC come up with a new question. The audience laughed, but Huang's annoyance was evident. Rev Liberdian, an engineer who has worked at NVIDIA for more than two decades and is now a vice president there, said that Huang's executive team meetings would look miserable to an outsider. All the talk is about problems and things that are failing.
Good news is rarely discussed. Yet according to Liberian, Huang has created a culture where employees know that although their mistakes will be called out, they will not be punished for making them. NVIDIA's senior leadership team has remained stable over the past two decades, a rarity in the industry. They have also been well rewarded. Huang likes to boast that he has created more billionaire executives than any CEO in the world. Rank-and-file employees have not done badly either. When I asked Huang what drove him, he didn't speak about colonizing other planets, defeating death, or remaking humanity. Elon Musk was a friend, he noted wryly, but they had different goals. His, he said, were simpler. He wanted his employees and partners to do well. Maybe, he said with a smile, I'm just not sufficiently ambitious. This article was written by Shailesh Chitnis. He is a global business writer at The Economist. The photographs I described are by Liang Chong Lau. From Boston, Moral Maths. America's support system for disabled pupils is broken. Few policy reform commissions draw up a list of recommendations only to employ lawmakers to ignore them. Yet that is where Minnesota's Blue Ribbon Commission on Special Education finds itself, facing a multi-billion-dollar budget shortage. State lawmakers asked the commission to identify $250 million in savings on special education, where spending is expected to swell by nearly $1 billion between 2022 and 2027. In August, the commission released provisional recommendations and unanimously urged the legislature not to enact any of them, warning of harm to pupils. Minnesota's paralysis reflects a national dilemma. Educating disabled children is a popular policy, but the sums required under current law are eye-watering. Across the country, school districts are pulling money from general ed funds to pay for services for pupils with special needs. Even as school enrollment declines, the number of students in special ed across the country is rising. Between 2014 and 2023, it grew by 1.4 million, from 11.6% of all pupils to 14.7%. In several states, including Indiana, Massachusetts, Minnesota, Pennsylvania, and Wyoming, that figure is higher still, at roughly 1 in 5. As costs rise, states are confronting fraught questions about who should pay, how well programs work, and what must be pared back to cover the bill. 50 years ago, it was estimated that over half of the country's disabled children received an inefficient education. To remedy this, in 1975, Congress passed what eventually became the Individuals with Disabilities Education Act, IDEA, one of several laws that together guarantee disabled children a free, appropriate public education. Each eligible child receives an individualized education program, an IEP, specifying the services a school district must provide. These range from occasional speech therapy to a classroom aide or placement in a specialized school, which can cost districts hundreds of thousands of dollars each year. Congress initially envisaged that the federal government would shoulder much of the cost. IDEA authorized but did not require Washington to fund up to 40% of average national per pupil spending on each disabled child.
In reality, between 2005 and 2021, federal funding for IDEA fell by 12% in real terms, mounting to an average of just 15.5% of total funding. That left states and local school districts to find the rest. A report from Bellwether, an education think tank, found that in 2020, districts footed on average nearly two-thirds of their special education bill. Districts generally fund schools from local property taxes, which are difficult to raise without provoking revolt. States typically pay for schools from general revenues such as sales and income taxes, but nearly all have balanced budget requirements that are challenging to meet. The biggest strain is the rising number of special ed students, a figure that more than doubled between 1976 and 2023 to 7.3 million nationally, according to data from the Center for Reinventing Public Education, a research group at Arizona State University. Partly, this reflects expanding recognition of disabilities previously neglected. Students with autism swelled from a little under 5,000 in 1991, when the disorder was designated as a federal disability category, to just under 1 million in 2023. Developmental delay, a category introduced in 1997, grew from roughly 1,900 students that year to about 300,000 in 2023. Criteria for the conditions have broadened. Better detection and concerted efforts to evaluate children earlier have probably contributed too. As demands swell, districts plug the deficit with money from their general budgets. Bellwether, sampling almost 6,000 school districts and using data from 2020, found a $24.1 billion gap between actual special ed spending and the state and federal funds earmarked for that purpose. Because special education services are legally mandated, finding savings is tricky. A school cannot arbitrarily pare back an IEP. Districts overspend and overcommit, says Maggie Chico Rault, a researcher at Georgetown University, rather than risk violating rules or inviting litigation. Some states have so-called hold harmless provisions, which protect districts from losing any of their special ed funding, even if changes in enrollment would otherwise reduce it. States are experimenting with fixes. Minnesota's commission suggested removing the state's hold harmless provision and encouraged an investigation into whether legal costs associated with disputes over IEPs can be contained. In 2025, Connecticut legislatures passed a law to regulate billing practices of private special education contractors. That same year, Texas overhauled its funding formulas to calibrate them better to the severity of a child's needs in an effort to help districts close a $1.7 billion shortfall. Another option is to ask more of the federal government. Lawmakers on both sides of the aisle agree that the feds need to pony up some more for special ed, says Cheryl Joachim, a state representative from Minnesota. But the Trump administration is unlikely to oblige. It has dismantled the Department of Ed and shifted responsibility for special education services to the Department of Health and Human Services. Politicians are wary of being seen as withholding support from disabled children, however. Even Linda McMahon, the Secretary of Education, has called IDEA a generational achievement and proposed increasing its budget by
$439 million, a small sum relative to national needs. In Minnesota, the issue is so fraught that kicking the problem down the road may prove to be the Blue Ribbon Commission's easiest recommendation to follow. This week's obituary is for Guo Lanying. The singer and champion of traditional Chinese opera died on August 11th at the age of 97. The question was simple, but it still took her by surprise. A well-dressed young man stood up at one of her talks and asked, "Do you have a signature song?" Before she could answer, the whole audience, young and old, burst out in chorus. "A great river flows, wide are its waves. Wind blows the scent of rice blossoms to both shores." And Guo Lanying rocked with laughter. That song, "My Motherland," was indeed her signature. Both melody and words were in the simple folk song style she loved. She had sung it most famously in Shag Gang Lin, a film of 1956 about a recent battle of the Korean War. Sitting demure and radiant in military uniform, full of battered soldiers who group by group joined in with her. China was indeed beautiful, its roads broad and its waters full of white sails. But in order to usher in a new era, they've woken the sleeping mountains and changed the shapes of the rivers. Revolutionary progress was mixed in with natural human homesickness. Another of her most famous songs, Nanawan, celebrated the transformation of a northwestern gorge into fertile, productive fields, crops everywhere, by the 359th Brigade. Again, people sang this up and down the land, and she was delighted to perform it to anyone. Many or few, farmers or factory workers, premiers, Shaolin Lai was a great fan, or dumpling sellers. Not for nothing was she named in 2019 a People's Artist, one of China's highest honors. Yet it was opera that had made her. Traditional opera, dealing not just with lords and princes, she parading in heavy glittering robes and extravagant headdresses, but from the 1940s with ordinary people trying to get by. At 15, she fell in love with an opera called The White-Haired Girl. This was the story of Exire, a young peasant woman whose land was taken by a vicious landlord who made her his concubine. Rather than submit, she took refuge in a cave, her hair and skin turning white as a ghost's, her clothes in rags, until the soldiers of the Chinese Communist Party brought her back to the sunlight. Lan Ying thrilled to this role in large part because a rapacious man got his comeuppance. In China's old society, even sometimes under the new, women were on the bottom rung, subservient to husbands and parents-in-law, confined to the house. She sang their resistance. In another opera, The Injustice to Dao Yi, she played a woman falsely accused of murder, singing much of the time on her knees with a wooden crime placard strapped to her back. But her final aria, pathetic and disgraceful, was a lacerating attack on her male abusers and accusers, and on the old justice system in general. The high, pure soprano could become a furious mezzo as necessary. That voice had been beaten into her, as was the way in those days. As an apprentice singer and performer on a 5-year contract starting at the age of 6, she was taken into her master's household and ruthlessly trained. If she failed to do a somersault perfectly, she was lashed with a leather sheep whip. For insubordination, she was bludgeoned black and blue with a rolling pin. In the bitter winters of Shaanxi, her home region in the north, she was made to do vocalizing exercises lying down on a frozen lake.
She had not done well until once she took poison. Until her breath melted a hole in the ice. To escape the regime from her own, she took poison and at 11 ran away. But being so far away from her own village, she had no idea where to go. Besides, she was determined to sing, even if this treatment was the price. She had been spared to do it. As a baby, unable to get a drop of mother's milk because her peasant parents had only a handful of millet in an iron pot, she had been left in the woods to die. But an aunt rescued her, and an uncle, when she was 4, suggested opera. Her parents, starving again by then, sold her to the opera master for 5 copper coins, or around $12. She fought to stay at home, but her mother remarked that if she became a singer, she could eat from 100 households. So she had persevered, progressing from maids with teapots parts to roles big enough to get her on the posters. But after she had seen the white-haired girl, she packed her few things and ran after the performance troupe, joining the revolution by begging for the part of Zier. In order to get it, she practiced harder than ever, especially enunciation. Since audiences listened to opera, not for her voice, but for her meaning, she must bite on every word and let each one land like a hammer blow on the heart. Yet as an art form, Chinese opera was struggling. During the Cultural Revolution, it was banned for a decade, and she herself was sent to the cowshed, an improvised prison, where she had to do forced labor. In December 1976, after the arrest of the Gang of Four, she dared to change a song in mid-concert to praise, not the People's Liberation Army as usual, but Shao, whose death that year had hastened the end of the catastrophe. Shao had hinted to her that she ought to train successors in her art before it was eclipsed by Western influences. So on retirement in the 1980s, she sold her house and her awards to found in Guangzhou an art and opera school that was later named after her. She and her husband helped build it, heaving stones and laying roads. Becoming China's favorite female singer had been equally hard work. She impressed that work ethic on her students. If she wasn't tough on them, audiences would be tough later. Her routine in old age was still rigorously aesthetic, including half a bowl of aged Shaanxi vinegar with her meals. She painted orchids, feeling empathy with them from the name she shared. She had endured. It was true that a deep core of anger had also pushed her on. But to dissolve it and forget it, she had only to hear a packed, adoring theater singing her songs back to her. There is a correction here on the obituary of Frank Smith. It implied that his conviction was changed to second-degree murder. In fact, it stayed as first-degree murder. And there are apologies. Patronize me, please. Museums and galleries are turning to individual patrons. One name gets top billing at the Bio Tapestry Show at the British Museum, and it's not William the Conqueror. It's Igor Tulchinsky, the boss of WorldQuant, an asset management firm. He is the only listed sponsor, so the blockbuster show is presented by him. He reportedly stumped up $6.8 million. In Britain, individual patrons are in. At museums and art galleries, their names are increasingly visible, whereas high culture in continental Europe is still largely state-funded. Britain is moving closer to the American model of private support for creators and curators. Patrons rise partly reflects a squeeze on public funding. Tate, a group of galleries, received
56 million liras in 2009-10 and 54 million liras in 2024-25. A fall of about a third in real terms. The British government urges museums to foster a culture of giving, like their American peers. Museums, particularly those with free admission, have had to up their fundraising game. Individual donors are also, to some extent, replacing corporate sponsors. Research by Arts and Business, a charity, found that corporate backing for culture in Britain fell for four straight years after 2007, when the global financial crisis began. And as anti-corporate protests grow bolder, such sponsorship is more likely to bring bad publicity for donor and recipient alike. BP, an oil firm, was once a prominent sponsor of culture in Britain, but museums and galleries, being open to the public, are soft targets for activists who have tarred and feathered the entrance to the Tate using a non-toxic tar substance and posted a spoof exhibit at the British Museum on plans to drill for oil under Stonehenge, all of which has made private patrons more appealing. Big institutions have brought in specialists to woo them. In 2024-25, 15 national museums in Britain brought in 1.2 billion liras through fundraising, three times their haul in 23-24. Most are screening donors more carefully, too. The National Gallery has a committee to investigate ethical and reputational issues associated with gifts. Patrons enjoy all kinds of benefits. Their donations can sometimes attract tax breaks. Being associated with a prestigious museum confirms status, which some rich people apparently crave. And many donors simply love the arts and are happy to bankroll them. Many are eager to support specific causes they hold dear, says Clarissa Levi, an art lawyer. Mr. Tulchinski has said that the symmetries and proportions in the Bayeux tapestry appeal to his quantitative sensibilities. However, he was impelled to support the exhibition by his belief in the importance of education, shaped by his own experience of moving to America from Soviet Belarus as a child. His donation will pay for learning materials for schools in the hope that bringing young people face to face with this extraordinary artifact will create a lasting impact. There can be drawbacks to relying on philanthropists. Being human, they may be fickle or bossy. The National Gallery says it relies on private support to help fund several senior curatorial posts, among other things. Pushy billionaire donors might withdraw support for curators they do not like or try to have shows they disagree with axed. The history of art is full of overweening patrons. Michelangelo had to deal with one who, being Pope, thought he was infallible, which was annoying. But the great advantage of rich individuals is that, by contrast with governments, there are plenty to choose from. Particle physics. Do be a wimp. A suspicious signal in a dark matter detector has physicists excited. On June 16, 2023, a strange blip showed up in the detectors of the Lux Zeppelin, LZ, experiment, an underground dark matter detector in South Dakota. That should raise eyebrows. Physicists have been trying and failing to detect dark matter for almost a century. Speaking on the experiment's behalf at the TEV Particle Astrophysics Conference on September 1st, Sam Erickson of the University of Bristol announced that the team has reason to believe the blip could be a weakly interacting massive particle.
Wimp, a long-suspected candidate for the universe's elusive dark matter. Physicists are pretty sure dark matter exists. Their best measurements suggest it makes up around 85% of the universe's total mass and is responsible for a number of important jobs, such as making sure galaxies do not break apart. But nothing is known of what the stuff is actually made from. It does not emit, absorb, or reflect light or other electromagnetic radiation and is seen only by its gravitational pull. Over the years, physicists have come up with a motley crew of suspects that could be behind the phenomena. WIMPs are one of the most promising. These hypothetical, heavy, sluggish particles interact with other matter only through gravity and an esoteric phenomenon called the weak nuclear force. The theory suggests such particles could have been knocking about soon after the Big Bang. But as the universe expanded and cooled, their abundance was frozen at just the right value to give the density of dark matter seen today. The LZ experiment has been hunting WIMPs since 2021 using a vat of 7 tons of liquid xenon. As particles pass through this vat, they collide with the xenon atoms, releasing flashes of light. Most matter will recoil from xenon's electrons, but WIMPs should bounce off its nucleus. Such a nuclear recoil emits its own signature flashes. Dr. Erickson says the flashes the team saw in 2023 have all the hallmarks of a WIMP, at least 200 times heavier than a proton. The case is not closed. The suspected WIMP was spotted only once and with a level of certainty that does not meet the bar to be called an actual discovery in physics circles. But it is the first time any WIMP detection experiment has seen anything of this magnitude, Dr. Erickson says. And for something as elusive as dark matter, that is certainly enough to warrant attention. That's all the time that we have for today. This has been Mary Kiefer with The Economist. I hope you've enjoyed today's reading from the audio reading service at the Allen County Public Library in Fort Wayne, Indiana.

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1: Hello and welcome to our program today. My name is Beverly Hicks, and I will continue reading from the Consumer Reports for the months of March and April here on Sight into Sound Radio. In CR's 2025 tests, many had high lead levels, and we've since found better choice. Last fall, a Consumer Reports investigation found concerning levels of lead in protein powders and shakes. More than two-thirds of the 23 products tested contained more lead than CR's experts consider safe to have in a day, some by more than 10 times. Chronic exposure to high levels has been linked to kidney damage and other health issues. CR members reacted. Inquiries came in from consumers about brands we hadn't assessed. In response, we performed another round of testing for five of the most popular reader-requested chocolate protein powders from these brands: Clean Simple Eats, Equate, which is Walmart's brand, Premier Protein, Ritual, and Truvani. Good news. In the new tests, the products we evaluated had lead levels low enough to be considered safe for daily or near-daily consumption. Four were below CR's level of concern for lead, which is 0.5 micrograms per serving. Ritual's Essential Protein Daily Shake with 0.53 microgram of lead per serving was slightly above. Still, CR's experts say it's okay to have up to 6.5 servings of this per week. These results show that manufacturers can keep contamination low, says Tunde Akinle, the Consumer Reports food safety researcher who led both testing projects. One key issue: the Food and Drug Administration has limited authority over dietary supplements, including protein powders, and typically does not review, test, or approve them. And there are no federal limits for lead or other heavy metals in them. It's up to companies to decide what could be harmful and to do their own testing. For these reasons, CR is calling on the FDA to set strict standards for heavy metals in protein supplements. The next topic, on your mind. When I have a nosebleed, it seems to take a long time to stop. What should I do? Well, the best way to slow the bleeding, according to the American Academy of Family Physicians, is to sit down and lean forward slightly, keeping your head above your heart. Then, with your thumb and index finger, squeeze the soft part at the tip of your nose and hold it for at least 5 minutes until the bleeding stops. Don't bend over or blow your nose for several hours afterward. If your nose continues bleeding for more than 20 minutes, the bleeding occurs after an injury, you feel faint, or you take a blood-thinning medication, call your doctor right away or seek emergency care. You'll also want to let your doctor know if you experience nosebleeds weekly. If they're related to medication, your doctor may need to change the drug or adjust the dosage. Another question from a reader: I love cheese, but I worry it's not healthy. How much is okay? The answer: cheese can absolutely be part of a healthy diet, says Wesley McCorder, PhD, RD, spokesperson in Houston for the Academy of Nutrition and Dietetics. It provides protein, calcium, and other minerals, but it's also high in calories and sodium, so it's wise to stick to 1 to 2 ounces a day, he says. That small amount can add plenty of flavor. To enhance your enjoyment, try grating cheese over vegetables, beans, or whole grains. This next section, CR's expert advice: 5 ways to grab and lift more easily. tools and tips to help you pick up and carry all kinds of items. 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CR evaluators prefer grabbers with easy-to-pull triggers, a rotatable claw, and a magnetic area on the claw to pick up small metallic bits and pieces. You can even buy an attachment for a cane or a walker that lets you clip on a grabber so you'll have it with you on the go. The fourth item, avoid bending down. If you struggle with balance or mobility, bending down to pick up something you dropped can be difficult. Instead, use a broom, a cane, or another long object to nudge the item over to a chair, sit down, then pick it up, or sweep the item into a standing dustpan and use the dustpan to lift it. If you're out and about and can't safely bend down to retrieve something you dropped, ask for help. Lift smart. When you need to lift heavier things, like a bag of groceries or a package, use proper form. Get close to the item, standing with feet shoulder-width apart. Then bend your knees, keep your weight balanced between your legs, and squat to reach the object. Without bending at the waist and with your head up and shoulders back, hold the object at waist height, then straighten your legs. Stop shoulder pain now. Simple strategies can help you find real relief. The shoulders have the greatest range of motion of any joints in the body. Their complexity, each has 3 bones and 4 joints, plus muscles, tendons, and ligaments, means there's a lot that can go wrong. Well, shoulder pain is one of the most common musculoskeletal symptoms in adults. There are many reasons why people develop shoulder pain, in particular as we get older. Wear and tear accumulates, cartilage thins, and tendons fray. An aching shoulder can interfere with tasks like driving, showering, and reaching. Your primary care doctor or a physical therapist can advise on a treatment plan with a referral to a psychiatrist or an orthopedist if needed. Many at-home strategies can also help. 4 steps for comfort. Rest. This gives an aching shoulder time to heal. To avoid stiffness, keep doing easy activities that don't cause pain, and avoid heavy lifting. Exercise. Gentle moves can help maintain strength and range of motion. For example, a crossover arm stretch involves pulling one arm across your chest, holding your upper arm and keeping the position for 30 seconds. Applying ice wrapped in a cloth barrier can reduce inflammation and ease pain. If your muscles feel tight, a warm heating pad may help to increase blood flow and release tension. Try either for 15 to 20 minutes at a time. Physical therapy, it's one of the cornerstones of shoulder recovery, Bickett says, and studies have found that when paired with at-home exercises, it can ease pain and improve function in people with shoulder pain. Take care with these. Over-the-counter drugs, non-steroidal anti-inflammatory drugs, such as ibuprofen and naproxen, can help ease flare-ups, but they shouldn't be taken daily for more than a week or so without a doctor's supervision. And take the lowest effective dose. Injections? Well, studies have shown that corticosteroid injections have short-term benefits for shoulder pain, less than 12 weeks, but aren't effective as a long-term solution. Too many steroid injections can weaken tendons and cartilage over time, Bickett says, so they should be limited to a few times per year. They work particularly well for inflammatory conditions like bursitis, said Stephen Cohen, MD, at the Northwestern Medicine in Chicago. This next article is on air purifiers. It's hard to sleep well if you're sneezing, coughing, or rubbing itchy eyes. A good air purifier can help filter out common allergens such as dust, pollen, and pet dander, and in the overnight hours, even provide some soothing white noise. How to shop. First, look for an option that scores well in our tests for removing particles from the air. You can check a purifier's clean air delivery rate, CADR, usually located on the box or in the product description if you're shopping online. Next, make sure the unit is rated for the size of your room. We organize our ratings this way so that it's easy to find a high performer for your bedroom. Look for air purifiers with a true HEPA filter, HEPA filter, which captures at least 99.97% of the airborne particles like smoke, dust, and pollen. What to avoid? Skip purifiers that rely on ionizers, ozone generators, or UV lights. Ozone, for one, is a lung irritant, and skin or eye-irritating UV light delivers little measurable benefit. Also be wary of inflated claims such as kills viruses or eliminates all allergens. Check the cost of filter replacements before you buy. Some models require pricey ones, and the cost can add up over time. We factor the cost of filters and electricity use into our calculations for annual costs. Now, for a small room, Consumer Reports recommends the Germ Guardian for $167. It has an 85 rating. The second one they suggest is the Lasco, and the third is Blue Air. $65 and $70 represents those two. For a medium room, we recommend, that's for up to 350 square feet, a Honeywell Air Genius for $243 with a 77 score. For a large room, the Blue Air Classic Pro is recommended, and it's $700. The next one is that's a 78 score, and the Winix with a 74 is $270. Third one is Blue Air Pure 211 Plus Auto for $340. And that brings us to our halfway point in our program today. I'd like to remind you that you're listening to Consumer Reports on Sight Into Sound Radio. 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You can also listen at your convenience on our podcast page at sightintosound.org. We are Sight Into Sound Radio since 1967. Well, I do have the May issue of the health report for Consumer Reports, so I'd like to begin with some of those topics that are included in this issue and get you a little bit more updated information. And the first one is about shampoo. It's a Consumer Reports in Action article. Is your shampoo safe to use? Five chemicals to avoid in personal care products. The U.S. cosmetics industry uses many chemicals in personal care and beauty products like shampoo, lotion, body wash, deodorant, nail polish, makeup, and perfume. Some like phthalates and parabens may raise cancer risks. Certain others are linked to other serious health issues. The Food and Drug Administration has prohibited or restricted 9 of the more than 10,000 chemicals that companies add to personal care items. The European Union has banned more than 2,500. Well, identifying concerning chemicals on labels can be challenging. Consumers shouldn't need a PhD and a background in chemistry to be able to go to the drugstore and buy a product that isn't going to harm you. That's quoted by that's quoting Alexandra Gross, senior policy counsel for CRS.

0: 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Ineligible listeners risk infringing on copyright laws, and KPBS Radio Reading Service is not responsible for any violations that may occur. Our service may not be redistributed without our written consent. If you agree to these conditions, please continue listening.
1: 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This next section is called Health Wire. First topic, nap for a sharper brain. People who took a 45-minute daytime sleep break improved their ability to encode new information, key for clear thinking and concentration in a small study. A nap may reset the connections between the brain cells. Even 15 to 30 minutes can help. A big perk of the shingles vaccine. The Shingrix vaccine, effective at preventing shingles, may have other benefits too. In one study, older adults who got the vaccine 4 years earlier showed slower age-related gene changes than others. This means the Shingrix may protect against heart disease and cognitive problems. What to eat for healthy kidneys? Chalk up another benefit from eating more vegetables, fruits, and nuts, and less meat. Adults who did so were up to 18% less likely to develop chronic kidney disease, according to a study of 179,000 people. The higher levels of unsaturated fat, plant-based proteins, and polyphenols may curb inflammation and help keep kidney cells healthy. As sinus infection news, pay attention to the pollen forecast if you tend to get sinus infections, because high levels could make you feel worse. A study linked a rise of ragweed and other weed pollen to a lower quality of life, marked by congestion, nasal discharge, facial pain, and reduced vitality and physical functioning in those with sinusitis. Research has found that pollen can increase sinus inflammation. On your mind, my hair is getting so thin. Will hair growth drugs really make a difference? For pattern baldness, the common genetic condition where hair follicles become smaller and thinner and eventually stop growing, oral prescription hair loss treatments such as minoxidil, spinolactone, finasteride, and dutasteride may help men and women, according to dermatologist Megan Poynette Kovian, MD, a hair loss specialist in Houston. Topical over-the-counter minoxidil 5% foam may be a good first choice for all-over thinning or a receding hairline with thinning and losses on the top of the head. Talk to your doctor if your hair thins or falls out suddenly, or your scalp itches, burns, or feels tender. A different issue may be at fault. Supplements touted to plump up hair help only if you have a deficiency. My ankles wobble when I walk. Can I make them stronger? Yes, exercises to target ankle and foot muscles can help, research suggests. An easy, effective move is to sit with your feet dangling and with one foot at a time, point your big toe and write the alphabet in the air. Repeat with the other foot. You can also sit in a chair with one leg extended in front of you. Loop an exercise band around the bottom of that foot and hold the ends. Point your toes away from you, then relax. Do this 10 times with each foot. How to get

0: enough protein. The foods, some of them surprising, that help you meet your daily needs. For more than 20 years, people trying to follow a healthier diet have prioritized protein, yet uncertainty about the nutrient remains. More than a third of those in the U.S. say they have increased their intake in the past year, according to a 2025 report from the International Food Information Council. But nearly 80% say they don't know or aren't sure how much protein they should be getting each day. Both the focus on the nutrient and the confusion are understandable. Protein has become a convenient stand-in for health more broadly. That's quoted by Stuart Phillips, PhD, a kinesiology professor and protein researcher at McMaster University in Hamilton, Ontario. Social media and food marketing have amplified modest physiological effects into outsized claims. Debate over new protein recommendations and the dietary guidelines for Americans released earlier this year hasn't done much to clarify the issue. Eat more protein is the message many people took away from the DGAs. But the full story is more complicated. Older adults may need more than young people, but there's more to a healthy diet than just the amount of protein you eat. Protein helps to keep us strong. Protein supplies the amino acids our bodies require to make almost every type of tissue, especially muscle. The proteins in our body are being constantly built and broken down, and we need sufficient amounts of amino acids to maintain this robust turnover. Now, as we get older, we aren't just trying to keep up with our body's needs, we're also trying to stay ahead of them. After age 35 or so, muscle mass naturally starts to decline at about 0.5% a year. That's up to a 20% drop by age 75. A reduction in muscle often comes with a loss of strength and function, which can lead to frailty, fractures, and a higher risk of illness. Consuming enough protein may help slow or prevent that loss. But while protein is necessary for maintaining muscle, it isn't sufficient. Adequate protein helps preserve lean mass during aging, but it doesn't build muscle without a stimulus such as exercise. CR's expert advice, 6 ways to keep your meds organized, smart steps and useful tools to make sure you never miss a dose. A vast majority, more than 80% of adults 60 to 79, take one or more prescription drugs, and about a third of people in that age take 5 drugs or more. Juggling multiple medications can be challenging. We've gathered some tips from experts to help you manage your medications simply and safely. Number 1, use one pharmacy. The doctors and other specialists you see for chronic conditions may not always be aware of all the medications you're taking. And getting your prescriptions filled at one pharmacy that has the full picture, including over-the-counter drugs and supplements, helps ensure that you don't experience any potentially harmful interactions. Number 2, make a list of your meds. Create a document that lists all of your medications, including each one's purpose, strength, dosage, and when to take it. Number 3, ask about pill packs. According to Worst, many pharmacies can help you sync up your prescriptions so that you can pick them up on the same day. They may also be able to organize your medications for you. Number 4, try some help.
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0: Welcome to Blind Level Tech. I'm Jonathan Price.
1: I'm Evan Starnes.
0: And together, we're bringing you news, tech, and information about blind technologies.
1: Being blind doesn't mean you have to stop living.
0: We're going to show you just how possible it is to live the life you want. All right, well, that's fun messing around with recording. Seth, how you doing, buddy?
1: I'm doing pretty good. I had a very nice and relaxed weekend, and my watch is currently vibrating and distracting me, and I wish it would stop. Thank you. There you go. Speaking of watches, not the most exciting thing I bought, but I am going to have an Apple Watch Ultra on my wrist pretty soon. And
0: very nice.
1: Yeah,
0: very
1: nice. It's going to be interesting. It'll be my first cellular Apple Watch, because pretty much every Apple Watch I've had has always been just the regular GPS model, because I'm like, nah, I'm not going to pay for this, but
0: right.
1: It wasn't that much. And hey, now if I lose my phone, I'm not completely screwed. So
0: no, I absolutely love my 7.
1: Oh yeah, that's nice.
0: Yeah, I'm having a hard time justifying going to the Ultra just yet.
1: So. Yeah, I'm coming from a 6. But next exciting purchase was a Siemi cane.
0: There you go.
1: I bought one, and one's coming, and we'll get audio of it when it comes.
0: Yeah.
1: It's going to be awesome. And that's actually a great segue into this week's topic. We, on Friday, Jonathan and I went out and met with Kelvin, who was a guest on Blind Level Tech a few weeks back and is going to be a guest on Aftersight this week as well. We met with him, and we got to test out the Siemi cane live, go do some scary street crossings. They weren't that bad, but they were kind of scary too. And just test it out and really field test it at night, which was super cool. So the sun was down and, you know, it was completely dark out. So we got to see what this cane was made of, and it blew us both out of the water.
0: Yeah, it was pretty epic. When we went to Greeley, we got to meet not only Kelvin, but his friend Spencer, his mom Pamela, and Scott, and I think his sister's name Vivian. Is that right?
1: Yep.
0: Okay. Beautiful family, just wonderful hosts. They were so gracious, and it was so wonderful to meet people who were genuinely interested in not only the cane, but the stories of those who are blind. Spencer himself is blind. We're going to try to get him on Aftersight in a couple of weeks, so stay tuned for that. His story is just, if you want to hear an amazing story of overcoming odds, that's one that you're going to want to tune into. And when we got there, it was pretty unreal, because there was this big, like, it almost reminded me of a golf bag, and it had a whole bunch of Siemi canes in it of all sizes and lengths, and all on this like really cool charging station. And then it was off to the races, and we sat and chatted for a little while, got to know each other, went out to dinner. And yeah, just like Evan said, the crossing that we were at, it was a lot bigger than Evan made it out to be, and it was more scary. I'm glad that he was blind, because there were a lot of
1: it wasn't that
0: zooming around.
1: It was bad. It wasn't as bad as Colfax.
0: No,
1: but
0: no, it wasn't. At least, yeah, I'm not even going to go there. Nope, I just can't.
1: No.
0: Just can't.
1: Fair enough.
0: Up in Colorado long enough, you hear the word Colfax, and then
1: chills start running down your spine, I think.
0: Yeah.
1: I'd imagine.
0: Anywho, but it was such an amazing experience, and we were blown away, for me, is an understatement, because we went in, we talked on the way up, and we went in and we're like, boy, I hope this thing is actually worth coming up here for. We're just going to test it out, do a couple of walks, and head home.
1: Yeah.
0: So I'm going to turn it over to you. Tell me about the impressions of the cane. What your first thoughts were.
1: Well, my first thoughts were, this is going to be some thrown together thing. I'll check it out, have some fun. It might light up a little bit, but I probably won't be able to see it. I have light perception, but can't see super, like, I have a hard time with LEDs. And, you know, it's just like this is going to be super expensive and it's going to, it's just going to be like every other cane.
0: Right.
1: So, obviously, yeah, those impressions were completely blown out of the water big time. In fact, holding it in my hand for the first time, that's pretty much when that all happened. The cane itself, when I got it, it was really, really well built. I mean, it's light for a battery-powered cane, so it's about as heavy, actually, as, like, your average folding cane from, like, Ambitech, mainly. So not super heavy. The vibration on it, I wish we had gotten audio. I really regret not getting audio that night. But the vibration on it was really good. It was kind of high-pitched and kind of hard to not fidget with because it was fun.
0: Yeah.
1: But super good. I'm super glad that's a feature there. The light itself, though, is really what impressed me. The cane itself, below the handle, like the entire shaft of it, like literally the entire shaft all the way pretty much down to the tip lights up.
0: Yep.
1: Brightly. Like, we're not just talking your LED indicator, your phone screen. This is like flashlight bright. But what was cool is he was showing me this film that he put on. I think he talked about.
0: Yeah.
1: And it actually helps like shade the light. And that's actually a common thing. I mean, a lot of.
0: Well, it mutes the light. It takes the brightness or the harshness of the light, and it just kind of softens it. So it still maintains its brightness, but the sharpness of that light. I mean, you could probably see this light for at least a mile.
1: Yeah. That actually totally like trounces all over the comment I had of it lighting up an entire hallway in a restaurant, because it did do that.
0: Oh, absolutely. In like, a lighted hallway, by the way.
1: Yeah, it lit a lighted hallway. So, yeah, basically, that all aside to say, it's an impressive cane.
0: So, you had the handle, and you were a little concerned about the pistol grip and how you didn't know if it was going to be well-designed or if it was going to fit right, but
1: yeah,
0: the handle.
1: Yeah, I like the handle. The handle is probably one of my favorite parts about the cane. So, yeah, when Kelvin talked about the pistol grip, I kind of assumed he was talking about like this big thing, like about the size of like a pack of gum or something, like this, you know, big flat thing. That's what I was expecting here. But the handle itself is super nice. It's at the very top is your charging connector, basically, and it's a little magnetic thing. And we'll talk about the charger, but at the very top, it's just like a little flat spot. It's like about the size of a 9-volt battery. In fact, I think that's what it is. And then right below that, you get your just standard cane grip. It's really nice. It's flat on one side and then, you know, curved. And I think it was actually flat on like both sides for ergonomics. So it's a very ergonomic grip. And then on the flat part of that handle, were the two buttons, and they're both very easy to feel, very, very distinctive. The light button actually looked straight up like a flashlight button. In fact, it even functions like a flashlight button.
0: Yeah, that was cool.
1: And you can make it flash. It's really easy. You just very slightly push the button, just like he talked about in the episode, and it will flash. And
0: yeah, it was really interesting for me to see these three blind guys walking across
1: the street. Call us the mice.
0: Right, three blind mice.
1: I don't mind personally. I like being called them three blind mice.
0: That was the funny part, was that Pamela said that in the video, and I was like, I don't know how I feel about that. That just, it just was funny. But her son was blind, so I guess it was okay. And Spencer, and I'm going to get back to my thing, but real quick, Spencer's ability to tell blind jokes was just spot on. So,
1: yeah, he's got a wide variety.
0: Oh my goodness, yeah, I can't wait. But anyway, interestingly enough for me was the power of the light and watching cars stop, and not only stop to like make sure see if we were crossing, but to see what in the world we were doing. Because when I went back and looked at the footage, it looks like you're playing light with lightsabers on the ground. And so even if somebody doesn't know that it's a blind cane, it's still drawing attention to somebody that has a very large light, and everybody's going to stop and see, what in the world is the light? You know, bug to a flame, right? And
1: yeah, exactly.
0: That was the coolest thing for me, was to see all these cars just stopping and looking like, what in the world is going on? I have no, like, what is that? And so, yeah, we totally just went across the street. We crossed all four corners of the intersection, and it was very interesting to see how it worked.
1: Besides attracting attention, the cane itself, using it, felt like using any other cane. If you're used to heavier canes, it's definitely going to be like super easy. However, if you're used to your lighter straight canes, your NFBs, or any of those that don't fold, then it's going to take a bit of getting used to. Of course, it doesn't fold itself. It is a straight cane.
0: Right.
1: The tip it came with, which is the rolling marshmallow tip, was also very good. I mean, it was, you know, very smooth, what you'd expect from a rolling marshmallow tip. And the cool part is it uses the Ambutex screw-in tips, and you can find those on Ambutex's website, and they're really easy to install and great quality.
0: Yeah. Okay, now talk about the charger, because that was one of the coolest parts.
1: Yeah, so the charger is very, very unique. It kind of is like an Apple Watch charger. Well, I thought it was going to be more like an Apple Watch charger, in the fact that it's magnetic.
0: Right.
1: But the cable, basically, the end of it is kind of like a little barrel-shaped connector that magnetizes to the top of the cane, to this little round connector on the top.
0: Very similar to MagSafe.
1: Yeah, exactly. It pretty much is MagSafe. And then the other end is just the standard USB cable or USB connector that plugs into whatever power brick you have lying around or your computer. But the entire cable lights up, which, I mean, if you have light perception or can see light, it's cool. Because when your cane's charging, it literally, like, the way I see it is, it's like, it looks like energy's flowing into the cane.
0: Right.
1: It's like,
0: well, it's like the largest indicator light ever.
1: It is. Because that is still kind of the one, like, little gripe I do have, is you can't really tell if the device is, you can't tell if the cane is charging. But if you have light perception, you can tell if it's charging. You'll totally be able to see the cable light up.
0: Didn't it vibrate when you plugged it in?
1: It does not. But of course, if you want to know if it's charged, just fire it up, push the button.
0: So I did have a layman's question, a sightling question, if you will. Kelvin was talking about overwalking your cane. Can you talk a little bit about that, since we're talking about cane and cane travel in general?
1: Yes. So when it comes to overwalking your cane, there's also the term walking in step with your cane. So when it comes to, well, this is actually a big rabbit hole here, but to keep it quick, simple, when it comes to cane usage, the way it's supposed to be is when you put your left foot forward, your cane swings right, and vice versa. When you put your right foot forward, your cane moves left. And then by the time your foot reaches the ground, the cane should be on your left side.
0: A contrary motion thing.
1: Yes. So what he's talking about is pushing the cane a little bit too forward and then kind of walking out of step. And then if you do that, you'll miss something like a crack or maybe a little bump or an obstacle.
0: And so Kelvin had a amazing event on Sunday night, and they were able to raise a couple $1,000 in order to get this cane produced. And we want to help him out. So if you guys know anybody who is able to, willing to donate to get these canes produced, he is looking to get about $200,000 to put these canes in what I guess would call mass production. And at least to a point where he can get these sold. And you guys have got to go check out this cane, seemecane.com, and blindpotter.com also. He has a lot of amazing pottery that we got to experience, and he gave Evan,
1: he gave me a cup.
0: Pamela gave him one of his cups. And that was super cool.
1: And I can vouch for his pottery. It looked machine made. It was so precisely made. It was actually, because I have some like handmade pieces, you know, coffee. Well, I have a couple handmade coffee cups and you can tell they're handmade, but this looked straight out of a factory. So just amazing quality. And it has, it had four rings on it and I don't remember what they exactly stand for.
0: So there were three rings. One of them was, now I forget. I know hope was the second one, perseverance and struggle, I think. Something to that effect. But don't listen to us. Go to the site. Go to the wine bar and go
1: check it out because it's brilliant. It's seriously brilliant.
0: It's incredible. And so if you're listening to this on the day it comes out, Wednesday, August 9th, Kelvin will be on August 10th with Aftersight. And you get to listen to his actual story of, you know, him growing up, his vision loss, how he got into the CME cane, and just his personal backstory, which in and of itself is absolutely incredible. So please go check that out. And if you want to hear the full-on episode with Kelvin with us, I will link that in the description below. So just click on that link and it'll take you right to that show. So anything from you to follow up, Evan?
1: Yeah, so Kelvin knows a lot about canes. And that was actually another cool thing is he was the first person that we could just talk different canes. He's tested canes that I've used, like the No Jab cane, which has a spring in the handle, and just different brands of canes. Like he knows them well, which shouldn't surprise me, but it's like it's the first time I've actually gotten to do that. And that was
0: when you're in cane development and you're trying to test all these canes, you better know a lot about canes. Otherwise, you're not going to know what is needed out there. So
1: exactly.
0: I really appreciated that.
1: But that was cool. That was my first glimpse into the realm of canes. And I didn't even know that was it's almost an industry.
0: You would think, I wonder where I could get a cane. Speaking of canes, I do want to plug this really quick. We have the White Cane Project, and this is something that is near and dear to our hearts. So if you know somebody who is blind or going through vision loss and they need a cane from child size all the way up to adult to 7, if you're 10 foot tall, it doesn't matter. We can find you a cane. We have canes, and all you have to do is be Colorado resident,
1: be visually impaired or whatever.
0: Yeah, whatever. Blind, doesn't matter. We will send you a cane for FREE free. No hidden things, no kickbacks, no nothing, no subscribe, no. We want to help you guys. And so we are here to help you live your life.
1: And we got you.
0: Yeah. So with that being said, we're going to cut this episode short because we have an amazing episode coming next week. And we just wanted to get this out because it's such a, you have to go get it.
1: You guys needed an update, basically.
0: Yeah, you needed an update. It was just too cool to not post a little episode about it. So I hope you guys enjoyed this. Please don't forget to plug in your devices and we will talk to you next week.

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2: Good morning. This is Nancy Grywe with today's headlines from the Washington Post for this Thursday, October 1st. Tennessee botches woman's execution, prompting governor to order outside review. A harrowing cockpit attack leaves investigators scrambling for answers. And Trump loses favor with crypto fans who call him out for cashing in. Turning now to the first article. Tennessee botches a woman's execution, prompting governor to order outside review, by Katie Mettler and Brandy Dennis. Convicted murderer Krista Pike continued to breathe for nearly an hour after she was administered two rounds of lethal injection drugs Wednesday night.